0: as the horse. And the story ends there. And this mirrors our mechanical living being dragged through life by unconscious forces, like the horse, rather than being present and in command and being dragged by the forces of our consciousness. That horse is always our lower impulses, passions, our habits, conditionings. And the terrifying thing is that most of us don't even know we're on it. We don't even know. So, knowing that that horse is running away with us is not enough to stop it. We cannot simply decide through an act of intellectual will to dismount. Many of us have tried, we have read the books, attended the lecture, made sincere resolutions, and still the horse runs. Why? Because understanding a defect in the mind is not the same as comprehending it in the depths of our own being. So the distinction between understanding and comprehension is one of the most important teachings that Master Samael handed in to us. Because to understand is a mental act. I can understand intellectually that I have pride. I can even describe it, catalog it the way I want, list its manifestations, recognize its patterns in my behavior. But comprehension is something altogether different, because it begins when that same pride is caught in the act, in the very instant of its origin, its arising, when it's felt in the body, seen in its subtlety, the trace to its root. And when in that moment of total inner seeing, something in us doesn't want it anymore. Not because we have convinced ourselves that pride is wrong, but because we have seen with the eyes of the awakened consciousness what it actually does to us. We have seen the suffering it generates, the separation it produces, the way it closes the heart like a fist. That's also part of the comprehension. And only from that place of genuine comprehension can we turn with real humility, with real sincerity, and through a profound meditation to our Divine Mother and ask her to dissolve it. Because this is the part of the inner world that is so often overlooked. We don't dissolve the ego by ourselves. The ego is older than our willpower, is stronger, is more cunning than our best intentions. It knows how to hide inside our very efforts to eliminate it. It dresses up as a spiritual ambition, as righteous indignation, as the pride of being humble. No, the dissolution of the I requires a force that transcends the ego entirely. And that force is hers. She's the cosmic mother, the divine Shakti, the same power that the different traditions calls Tonansi, Isis, Mary. She who carries within her the created fire of the universe, and who she's the person when we call with a broken and sincere heart, we call upon her. And she descends into the depths of our psychology like a surgeon of light. Our part is to bring her the eye we have seen and comprehended. Her part is to reduce it to dust. This is the sacred collaboration at the very heart of the esoteric work, our vigilance, our comprehension, and her fire. So, dear listeners, the next time that you feel the horse galloping, the next time anger seizes you before you even realize what has happened, or fear contracts your chest, or vanity whispers to you, don't despair. Don't simply suppress it. Instead, try to pause, try to see it, and ask yourself, what is this? Who is speaking right now? Follow it inward with the lamp of self-observation, not to judge it, but to truly know it. See where it lives in you, what it feeds on, what memory or wound gave it origin when you have seen it clearly, when you have held it up to the light of your consciousness. Speak to her, speak to your mother, speak to your divine mother as a child speaks to its mother, without eloquence, without theology, without formulas, just the truth of what you have found inside yourself. And the sincere petition that she eliminates the defect from you. This is the path. It's not glamorous. It doesn't produce visions or powers or the admiration of others, but it produces something far more precious, the gradual, real, unmistakable emptying of that vessel, so that one day something greater may feel it. Well, in summary, I would like to close this talk, this lecture, with the reflection that the path toward awakening begins with recognizing our own psychological sleep. Much of human life unfolds mechanically through habits, reactions, identifications, and unconscious patterns that keep the consciousness trapped. So through sincere self-observation, self-remembrance, and practical vigilance in daily life, we can gradually begin to discover the multiplicity of egos operating within us and the illusions that dominate our inner world. So the authentic spiritual work is not merely theoretical knowledge, it's not emotional enthusiasm or external practice. It is a profound inner transformation achieved through conscious effort from moment to moment. Every circumstance in life, whether pleasant or difficult, becomes an opportunity to know ourselves more deeply and awaken a greater degree of consciousness. There's another Zen story in which a monk told his Zen master called Joshua, "I have just entered the monastery. Please teach me." Then Joshua asked him, "Have you eaten your rice porridge?" And the monk said that, yes, he had. Then Joshua said, "Go and wash your bowl." And the story said that at that moment, the monk was enlightened. As simple as that. So the teaching is that enlightenment is not somewhere else, at some future point, after some great achievement. It is in washing the bowl you just used. Complete attention to the ordinary things in life, common acts in front of you. These ordinary acts are an opportunity for awareness and for self-remembrance. The challenge is to live intentionally active, to remain active, to stop identifying with the countless psychological states that enslave us. Because sometimes in the midst of the work, we can lose sight of the horizon. Sometimes it happens. Remember Calderón's Segismundo, the story from the first part? He begins his journey as a violent prisoner, but then his transformation happened. And it happened through a growing recognition that his life was just a dream. That's why it's called Life is a Dream. And again, these reflections, and even the lecture itself may appear too basic, but it is precisely in the fundamentals that we most often fail, because sometimes we fail to understand it well. Sometimes we eagerly seek advanced teachings, mystical experiences, and hidden knowledge, while we neglect the simple disciplines of self-observation, the soul techniques, self-remembrance, conscious attentions, etc. So we cannot construct the upper floors of a temple without first laying a firm and solid foundation. So I think I have pretty much covered almost everything, but just to finish this talk, I like to finish it with another story by a master. One time, a master asked his disciples, "For you, what does it mean to be serious?" One student said, "To have a serious attitude toward everything." And then the master said, "That is precisely what everyone thinks. In reality, it is exactly the opposite. Having a serious attitude toward things doesn't mean being serious, because the real question is, toward which things? Because many people take trivial matters seriously. There's only one thing that's truly serious for everyone at all times. A person may become more or less aware of it if a person could fully grasp the horror of the lives of ordinary people, endlessly revolving in a circle of insignificant interests and petty aims. If they could understand what they are losing, they would realize that there can be only one thing that is truly serious: to escape the general law, to become free. What can be serious for a man in prison who has been sentenced to death? Only one thing: how to save himself, how to escape. Nothing else is serious." So my final question would be, do you want to change the world? How about beginning with yourself? How about being transformed yourself first? How about taking on this path with seriousness and sincerity? Let's carry these reflections with us until we meet again. Thank you so much for listening, and I finish my talk here. Thank you so much.
1: Thank you so much, Dorismel. That was a wonderfully inspiring lecture. You've given us so much to reflect on. I really appreciate your storytelling as well. There's a lot of poetry in the way that you speak. And I was very moved by when you were speaking about the connection with our Divine Mother. I felt it, like I felt that urge in my heart to have a deeper connection with her. So thank you, brother. You embrace the four pillars beautifully.
0: Well, thank you. Thank you so much. And I'm glad that that you enjoy the content and you enjoyed everything. And certainly this connection with our Divine Mother is very important. It is said that the son that forgets his mother will fall into disgrace. That's why being close to our Divine Mother is important, because we can be successful with her help.
1: Mm-hmm. Mm-hmm. Yeah, we need our mum.
0: Yes.
1: So we're going to head to a short break. We invite you listeners to send your questions into Dorismel. He is here ready to help you. It's wonderful to use this opportunity. Please use the contact form on the website or the app. Everything can be anonymous if you prefer. So go and get yourself a drink of water, use the bathroom or just take some time to reflect, and we'll be back for questions and answers. Thank you again, Doris Mull. Very inspiring and very beautiful.

0: And we are back. Thank you for your patience for the time that we've taken. We're looking to make the breaks a little smaller so we can stay with the momentum. So we were having some conversations at the back end. We were talking about awakening from moment to moment and using each and every moment of our life as an opportunity for that awakening, so that we can feel encouraged that the circumstances of our life in each and every moment can be useful for our work. So for example, you know, we might feel that we have to go to work from 9 to 5 and feel disheartened about that. What can you say about embracing each and every moment for the work closer to our being, please?
1: Yes, this is a very important question. It is very important, actually, to keep in mind the being, our inner being, and the self-remembering, to remember the story that we mentioned last time about life is a dream, la vida es sueño, where the main character, Segismundo, he begins his journey as a violent prisoner, but his transformation doesn't happen right away. It doesn't happen right away. It happens through little by little, through a growing recognition that he was in a dream. And the only thing that he needed to do is to act rightly, to act with generosity, to act with humility, to get rid of those false feelings of hatred, of anger. And in his final decision, he pardoned his father. His father imprisoned him, but he pardoned his father. So he doesn't become a saint from the night to the morning, from one moment to another. It took some time. It took a little bit of time to be able to do that. He became a saint through study, through choice, and he was under pressure. And under pressure in the critical moment, in the most critical moments in his life. So that is where we are, basically, each day, essentially, on every ordinary day. Every moment of irritation, sadness, pressure is a small palace scene. Because remember that he lives in a palace. Every encounter. Pardon me, sorry?
0: Can you say that again, please? Is a small palace.
1: Yes, he, Segismundo, he's the character, the main character, and he lives in a small palace. It is, and then there are some critical moments he comes under pressure in this palace. But every event is a challenge for him because it forces him to wake up even more from that dream that he's in. So every encounter with anyone, with someone in the palace that challenges him, is an invitation to choose consciousness or reaction, to choose love or dream, to choose the easiest thing or the hardest thing. So this is basically mirroring our life. This is mirroring what we live. So I think that the most important thing, the most fundamental, essential step that we need to take is always to be accompanied by the divine presence of the Father, because without the Father and the Mother, we won't be able to succeed in this, on this path. We won't be able to succeed. Yeah, that's very important. I remember always the Master Samael, he always insisted on controlling, studying our emotions and also on observing those reactions within ourselves, the impressions, transforming the impressions. I was reading the other day one of his books that he said that he began from a very early age to, he learned to not identify himself with any event or circumstance in his life. And that's what helped him to awaken. The fact that he did not fully identify with all those events of life. He says that, I don't remember the book, but I was reading that. So this is very revealing, very telling. Because, you know, once you stop identifying yourself with any situation, no matter how hard it is, it will be easier for you, the awakening. I don't know if answering your question or if it clarifies what you were saying before.
0: Right. As you're saying that about Master Samael, I was thinking, because if you're not identified, then you're not having those huge emotional swings.
1: Mm-hmm, mm-hmm,
0: you know,
1: mm-hmm.
0: you're not getting completely attached to the outcome or what's happening. You're just mm-hmm. allowing it to, life to go with the flow of life.
1: Mm-hmm. That's correct. And that's what Tomás of Kempis says. I will always be the same, even if you praise me or if you criticize me, but I will always be the same.

0: keys to his own spiritual advancement and awakening.
1: Wonderful. Okay, thank you. And I suppose to have that inspiration is the fundamental aspect is love, like love. Like, why do we do it? Because of that love for the being and the love for the Divine Mother. Mm-hmm. So really, how do we cultivate being in love more with our internal divinity, so we have that drive to want to do better, or we have that North Star, or that inspiration, even though, of course, we can't wait for the inspiration all the time because often it's not there.
0: Mm-hmm.
1: Yeah,
0: normally it's not there because our mind is occupied by the ego. But we have to pray a lot for that and try to cultivate that ourselves, because being close to your own being, to your own inner father and inner mother, that will guarantee some success. That's for sure.
1: Yeah. Amazing. Okay, thank you, Dorismel. Is there anything else you would like to add before we switch over to your beautiful meditation practice?
0: Well, as a final reflection, I would like to thank all the Koradi listeners, and also I like to ask everyone to keep in mind the Book of Revolutionary Psychology and all those psychologic books. There's The Great Rebellion. Have one of those books as a bedside companion. Read it, study it, reflect upon it, because those books, they show you techniques to disintegrate the ego. And the path is full of obstacles, very, very difficult, but not impossible. There is a phrase in the Bhagavad Gita that says, out of many thousands among men, one may endeavor for perfection. And of those who have achieved perfection, hardly one knows me in truth. So it's very difficult. The path is very difficult, but it's not impossible to tread. The awakening of the consciousness should be the very purpose of the main purpose of our lives. And it is for this cause that every prophet, every avatar, angel, Buddha, master, or whatever we call them, that's why they came here. And from their lips emerge all of the world religions, all of the teachings, with the purpose of indicating to us, to those who are asleep, such as you, anybody in the audience, or most of the world nowadays, that we need to awaken. Mm-hmm. And I think that would be it. And also the Buddha says that there are only, from if I remember right, he says that there are only two mistakes one can make along the road to the truth: not going all the way and not starting. And I finish here. Thank you. Thank you so much for listening.
1: Wonderful. Thank you so much, Dorismel. Thank you for your inspiration and your light and your beautiful words. Dorismel has a plentiful download section. So if you've enjoyed this talk, please feel free to go and have a look and download some of his other beautiful lectures and practices. Now we will be switching to the meditation channel, where you can continue your day with a beautiful practice that Dorismel has pre-recorded for us with the title Meditation on the Innermost. We thank you so much, sending you all big karate hugs, and take care until the next live meeting. Thank you again, Dorismel, for your time and your light and your sacrifice and your love.
0: Thank you so much to all the Koradi listeners, to Elio, Erin. Thank you so much for hosting me once again.

0: And I'll be happy to be coming back again once you invite me. And well, thank you, and until we meet again.
1: All right, brother. Pause and friendship.

Chapter 18, A Super Sensible Adventure. Three friends, walking and wandering in the forest of mystery, we arrived slowly, slowly, slowly before the sacred hill. Without much fear, we were then witnesses to something unusual and unexpected. It is urgent to write about this for the benefit of our beloved readers. An ancient rock on this stony ground opened suddenly, as if it had been split into two exactly equal pieces, leaving us perplexed and amazed. Before we had enough time to evaluate this, without thinking, as if attracted by a strange force, I approached the mysterious granite door. Without meeting any obstacle, I bravely crossed the threshold of a temple. In the meantime, my friends sat serenely before the great mass of stone that was closing in front of them. Any dictionary, no matter how extraordinary, would frankly be insufficient if we intended to describe in minute detail all the portents of that subterranean sanctuary. Without any savoir-faire, I prefer to speak about this in grosso modo, but with sincerity, limiting myself to narrate what happened. Lively, animated by the living flame of the spirit, I advanced along a narrow corridor until I arrived at a small drawing room. That exotic place appeared to be the office or room of a lawyer. Sitting down before the desk, I found an Acheron of destiny, an indecipherable character, hermetic judge of karma, mystic, dressed as an elegant modern gentleman. How wise that lawyer Cohen appeared! Sublime prophet, infallible, and terrifyingly divine. With deep veneration, I approached his desk. The sacred fire shone in his face. Immediately, I felt its deep significance in a direct way. "Thanks, venerable master," I said with infinite humility. The austere hierophant, with sibilant tone, took his parabola and said, "That person," referring to one of the two friends who waited for me outside, "is of the worn type, who will always live in poverty. The other person," referring now to my other friend, "is of the Samuro type." "How? Samuro?" "I repeat, Samuro. The fighting spiritual friend, like the progressive Buddhist samurai of the Empire of the Rising Sun." Finally, addressing my insignificant, worthless person, said, "You are the military type, because you will have to draw the multitudes and form the army of world salvation to initiate the new Aquarian era." Then he proceeded in the following way: "Your specific mission is to create men, to teach the people to fabricate the astral, mental, and causal bodies so that they can incarnate the human soul." Then he got up from his desk with the evident purpose of looking for one of my books in his library. And when he had it in his hands, enraptured with ecstasy, said, "The book that you sent by mail at the appropriate time to a particular person was very much appreciated." It is easy to infer what happened afterwards. With infinite veneration and great humility, with no haste of any kind and no vain infatuation, I said goodbye to the venerable one and left the temple. Now it is urgent and indispensable to think and meditate seriously about the essential basic nature of this story. Excluding from our vocabulary any cutting remark in bad taste, we shall emphasize the following postulate. It is indispensable to create the man inside ourselves, here and now. Since I am teaching the doctrine to the people, I am obviously a creator of men. There is a need to create inside us the availability for humanity. It is not superfluous to remember that the end of time has already arrived. Much has been said in occultist literature about the two paths. I wish to refer specifically to the spiritual and direct paths. Unquestionably, the two paths only open, augustly, before the authentic man, never before the intellectual animal. I will never be able to forget the final moments of the fifth initiation of fire. After all these processes of recapitulation, I had to confront bravely the nirvanic guardian, terrifyingly divine, the blessed Lord of Perfection,
showing me the nirvanic spiritual path, said, "This is a good work." Afterwards, indicating the direct path to me, said with his great voice, like that of a roaring lion, "This is a superior work." Later on, I saw him coming towards me with that tremendous commanding manner of the great majesties. He interrogated me, and I answered him, so we established the following dialogue. "Which of these two paths are you going to follow now?" "Let me think about it." "Do not think about it. Say it immediately. Define your position." "I will go by the direct path that leads to the absolute." "But what are you saying? Don't you realize that this path is very painful?" "I repeat, I go to the absolute." "How can you even think of entering here? Don't you want to understand the extent to which you are going to suffer? What's happening to you, sir?" "I will go to the absolute." "Well, you are warned." Those were the final words of the guardian, after which he withdrew, solemn. Another night, outside my supersensible bodies, in total command of functions as Atman, or spirit man. In Nirvana, I was alone on the beautiful terrace of the dwelling of delights in the corner of love. I saw the inhabitants of that region, in always increasing number, floating in the sacred space. They happily sat down in that place, full of perfumed flowers. Divine algorithm, sublime inspiration, and unforgettable talent. Atman Buddhi Manas, Trimurti of Perfection. At this moment in which I am writing these lines, it occurs to me to repeat that verse of the book, The Occult Abode, that says, "I am the sacred crocodile, Sebek. I am the flame with three wicks, and my wicks are immortal. I enter the region of Sekhem, and enter the region of the flames that have vanquished my adversaries." An igneous creature started to talk in the name of the sacred brotherhood and said, "My brother, why are you going to take such a hard path? Here in Nirvana, we are happy. Stay with us." Full of energy, my answer was as follows. "The intellectual animals were unable, with their temptations, far less you, the gods. I go for the absolute." The ineffable ones went silent, and I quickly left that house. The voice of silence has said, "The bodhisattva who renounces Nirvana by love of humanity is confirmed as three times honored, and, after many Nirvanas won and lost because of this cause, he gets the right to enter the world of supra-Nirvanic happiness." Nirvana has cycles of activity, and others of deep rest. By the 20th century, it finds itself in a period of action. The Nirvanas that reincarnated during the first races have reincarnated again. When this epoch has passed, we will submerge in the infinite happiness towards the future Mahavantara. The path of the long and bitter duty is different, implying total renunciation. However, it leads directly to the absolute. Any one of these nights, finding myself happily in the state of Samadhi, I saw the planet Mars shine with purple hues. Its vibrations were certainly of a telepathic character. I felt in my quiet heart that I was being called urgently from the central nucleus of that planetary mass. Its glittering was unmistakable. Immediately, I transported myself towards the living entrails of that world, dressed in Tosoma Heliakon. Shining, dressed in the uniform of the celestial militias, Samuel was waiting for me, my own individual monad, my intimate real being, and the divine regent of that planet. Reverent, I prostrated myself before the Omniscient One, illustrious lord of that place, and then said, "Here I am, my father. What have you called me for?" "You, my son, forget me." "No, my father, I do not forget you." "Yes, my son, if you are given the role of gatekeeper of the universe, you forget me." "Oh, my father, I have come to kiss your hand and receive your blessing."
The Omnimerciful blessed me, and I kissed his right hand with bent knee. Later on, I fell into deep thoughts. Why did I choose this path for myself? Why did I forget my father before the terrible presence of the guardian of the paths? Jesus, the great Gnostic priest, gave us a great lesson on the Mount of Olives when he said, "My Father, if thou art willing, remove this cup from me. Nevertheless, not my will, but thine be done." 18 years later, thundering and lightning, I tore my garments, protesting about so much pain. Oh, God! A virgin from the Nirvana answered me, "Such is the path you have yourself chosen. For us inhabitants of the Nirvana, the triumphs are less, and because of this, we suffer less. However, since your triumphs will be bigger, your suffering will be also more intense." When I wanted to rest a while, the agents of karma recriminated me, saying, "What is wrong, sir? Are you going to move? Move on, my friend. Move on. Move on." I patiently continued the march by the rocky path, leading to the final liberation. Chapter 19. Persecutions. In the tropical slopes of the Sierra Nevada, near the Caribbean Sea, I had to recapitulate patiently the diverse initiatory esoteric processes of the third, fourth, and fifth initiations of fire. I lived there in austerity with a certain group of select Gnostic students, very far from the fuss of vain intellectualism. Thankfully, these honest and irreproachable anchorites had built for me a simple dwelling using wood from those forests. I want to evoke now, at least for a moment, all those illustrious men, some of whom now excel as notable international missionaries. From my old Mexican land, I salute you, illustrious sons of the South American Sierra Nevada. I wish also to include in my salutations your wives and children, and the children of your children. How happy I was staying in that refuge in the deep forest, far from worldly noise. I return then to the elemental paradises of nature, and the princes of fire, air, water, and the perfumed earth gave me their secrets. One day, it does not matter which one, some of these people from universal Gnosticism anxiously knocked on the door of my house to beg me to extinguish a fire. The unceasing crackling of the igneous element advanced terribly across the thick plantation, incinerating everything that it found in its path. This horrendous conflagration threatened the fields and the huts. In vain, trenches were dug, hoping to stop the triumphal progress of the fire. The igneous element crossed over every ditch and gully, threatening all the surrounding fields and houses. Obviously, I had never been a firefighter, or smoke eater, as these heroic public servants are kindly called. However, I frankly confess that at that instant, the fate of these Gnostic brothers was in my hands. What to do? I yearned to serve them in the best possible way, and this was, without any doubt, one of my best opportunities. It would have been absurd and ungrateful to deny such urgent assistance. Karma is paid not only for the evil one does, but also for the good that one does not do when one is able to do it. Thus, I made up my mind to use magic. Getting closer to the Titanic flare, I sat down next to it, and then I concentrated on the intimate. Secretly praying, I begged it to invoke Agni, the huge and illustrious god of fire. The intimate answered my prayer and cried out in a tremendous voice, like that of a roaring lion, calling Agni, and seven thunders repeated his voices. Promptly, he was at my side, the brilliant Lord of Fire, the shining Sun of the Flame, the Omni-Compassionate. I felt him present in all of my being, and I begged him to dissipate this fire in the name of universal charity. Undoubtedly, this blessed Lord of Perfection considered my demand to be justified and perfect. In an unusual way, a soft and perfumed breeze appeared from the blue mystery of the deep forest, and it diverted the path of those tongues of fire,
and then the fire was completely put out. Another day, when I was talking to the Gnostic people, in a clearing in the deep of the forest, very near the huts, we were suddenly threatened by torrential rain. Eagerly, I concentrated upon the intimate, praying intensely and asking it to invoke Peralda, the elemental spirit of the restless sylphs of the air. That Deva appeared, Olympic, with the evident purpose of helping me. I took advantage of the magnificent opportunity being offered, and I begged him to remove the stormy clouds from these surroundings. Truly, the clouds actually positioned themselves above our heads in the shape of a circle, and then went away before the astonished mystics of that corner of love. At that time, the Gnostic brothers traveled each week to the sandy beaches of that stormy place. Lytilantes asked those sincere penitents to bring us fish and even vegetables and fruit that cannot be cultivated in the Sierra Nevada because of the ferocious hunger of the implacable ants. Those involutionary creatures ate insatiably, flowers, fruits, and vegetables, and nothing could stop them. Such is the whirlpool of the forest. This is well known by the divines and the humans. The nocturnal patrols of the ants are frightful. The poisonous snakes, such as the dreadful Tala X and others, known since classic times by the names of Cascabel, Coral, and Manapa, thrived here, there, and everywhere. I still remember an old medicine man from the mountain named Juan. This man lived with his wife in the deepest part of the forest. Like a good Samaritan from the Old Testament, that man cured with his precious balsams the humble mountain people bitten by the vipers. Unfortunately, he hated snakes, and, implacable and vindictive, he killed them with no consideration whatsoever. "Friend Juan," I told him one day, "you are in state of war against the vipers, and they are prepared to defend themselves. Let us see who wins the battle." "I hate snakes." "It would be better if you loved them. Remember that snakes are clairvoyant. The marvelous zodiac shines in the astral aura of these creatures, and they know, by direct experience, who truly loves them and who detests them." "I cannot love them. I feel that my body starts decomposing when I see them. I kill any snake that crosses my way." "Oh, good old man, 12 snakes have bitten you, and when the 13th hurts you, you will die." Somewhat later on, near his lonely hut, the old man was bitten by a frightful snake that, coiled 3.5 times, was waiting for him, hidden. The prophecy was fulfilled, and the old medicine man died with the Arcanum 13 of the Kabbalah, and his friends could not find the poisonous snake. The old medicine man always carried in his haversack some marvelous plants. Let us remember the 5 lady captains: Captain Solabasta, Captain Generala, Captain Silvadora, Captain Pujadora, and Captain Tongue of Deer. Miraculous vegetables not classified by botany and only known in the Sierra Nevada, near the stormy waters of the Macariba. Extraordinary plants by means of which the old medicine man of the lonely forest healed the victims of the snakes. Indeed, the old man used them therapeutically in a very wise way, prescribing them, sometimes in an oral form, as teas or infusions, or in an external form, having the wound or wounds washed with the detoxion of such vegetables. The Gnostic recluses of the Sierra Nevada never killed the dangerous vipers. They learned to love them sincerely. As a consequence of this behavior, they gained the confidence of the terrible snakes. Now, these poisonous serpents have become guardians of the temple. When these anchorites of the mountain wished to move the snakes away, they sang full of faith the following mantras: O si, O soa, a si. Every time that those hermits wanted truly, magically, to charm the terrible snakes, they said the mysterious words, O si, O soa, O siasis. No mystic from the mountain ever took the life of any snake. They learned to respect every existence, even though there are exceptions. Such is the case of the precious rattlesnake.
cancer. In the name of the truth, I want to establish in this book the following fact. The infallible cure for the fearful cancer has been discovered and can be found in the serpent rattlesnake. Formula of salvation. Kill this animal. Get rid of the rattles and head. Those parts are not useful. Mince the useful meat until it is reduced to a fine powder. Put this substance into empty capsules that can be found in any pharmacy. Dosage. Take one capsule every hour. Observation. Continue the treatment until radical healing takes place. Warning. The sick person must radically eliminate all medicines and limit himself exclusively to the treatment with the viper. Hawks. At this moment comes to mind wild reminiscences, recollections from the mountains, wild memories. How those penitents suffered from the cruel birds of prey. The sharp-eyed hawks laid waste the farmyards, taking away in their claws the chickens and the hens. I saw many times these bloodthirsty birds standing on the branches of the trees of the neighborhood, lying in wait for their defenseless victims. To eat and be eaten is the law of the eternal auto-egocratic common cosmic trogo, the reciprocal feeding of all organisms. Unquestionably, such a reciprocity, correspondence, or mutuality appears because of the active omnipresent element, Okadanuk. Persecutions. How happily we lived in our huts in the lonely forest. Unluckily, new persecutions started. Profane people from the neighborhood villages began propagating various slanderous lies against me. The gossiping of the ladies, the lies of the gentlemen, the deceits, assumed monstrous shapes and started a tempest. In fact, I became the central character of the drama, against whom all sparks, flashes were thrown. Things were going from bad to worse every day, and at last the accuser, the informer, appeared. Having been alerted, the police looked for me everywhere with express orders to apply the law of flight. Certainly, I was not for these poor gendarmes a simple agitator in the style of Paul of Tarsus, but something worse, a sorcerer from the Avern, coming straight from some mysterious witch's Sabbath, a monster that must be jailed or killed. On a starry night, finding myself in a state of ecstasy, I was visited by a Mahatma, who told me, "A large contingent of armed people is looking for you. You must leave by a different road." I must emphasize the fact that I always know how to obey the orders of the Universal White Brotherhood. Taking advantage of the silent night, I went down the mountain by a steep and difficult path. In the plain, as the Gnostic people called the coastal lands, away from the mountains, the venerable master, Garja Kuchinis, picked me up. He took me in his carriage to a beautiful city.

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0: Welcome. Thanks for tuning in. You're listening to Kohlrati Radio. Today is Saturday, April 25th, 2026 in the Americas. It's Sunday, April 26th in Oceania. And in Europe, it's in the middle of the night, turning from Saturday into Sunday. This is the second part of our Gnostic Occult Medicine or Hermetic Medicine series with David Sarfati. Last time we were together, we talked about your background and how you got interested in this topic. You gave examples related to the subject, both your own and that other people had shared with you. We began discussing or introducing your background on this subject, which was very interesting. The personal stories are useful, I think, for everybody. One of the things that you mentioned, I tried to kind of highlight some of these things. One of the things that you mentioned is that a healer told you that it could take 10, 20, or 30 more or more years to learn this esoteric medicine, and that you were about to start formally learning Tibetan medicine. You had connected with some people related with that, but you found Gnosis at about the same time, and after having an internal experience, you decided to pursue the Gnostic route instead. We also talked about the different use of medicinal substances, the mineral, vegetable, and animal, which some of which may be harder to find in the West. You pointed out that the Gnostic or esoteric medicine goes further, that this type of medicine doesn't just use those medicinal substances that we can find a little easier in the East, but also says that the doctor should make a prayer and contact the spirit, or what are called the elementals, similar to what a shaman does, in order to ask them, or in some cases command them, to work to heal the patient. Likewise, you mentioned that this specific type of work, that is the work with the elementals, is what Master Samael stresses in his books on occult medicine, and it's a system called elemental therapy or elementotherapy. But we could also call it shamanism, since the idea is to work with the spiritual aspect for healing. Very interesting connection there. We talked about how the roots of so-called hermetic or occult medicine are connected to the same source as the root religion. Another method of healing used by the shaman, certainly those in the Americas and even in Central European cultures, are sweat lodges, or what are called temazcal in Spanish, where you either have a building or build a building and then heat up steam, often via rocks that are warmed up in a fire. And that can be used for healing practices, including invoking the four elements and sometimes using or asking them to heal the patient. You talked about invoking planetary genii in order to help the patient and gave some examples. One of the things you noted was that a real doctor or healer needs to have love for humanity. Can't just be a selfish person. We talked about the five different causes of illness mentioned at the beginning of Master Samael's book, Occult Medicine and Practical Magic. And you specified that at their root, they're all variations of a misuse of the creative energy. And you also specified that if we could listen to our being and follow his teachings, then we would not become sick and we could prolong our lives. So the five causes, we just want to summarize those, because that's what we're going to be covering in the sort of big picture in these next parts, including today. The five causes are Eins Astral, which is related to the astral world, including astral larvas, even those that can be produced from our words. Eins Veneri, types of larvas caused by fornication. You mentioned even some of the names given to these entities in Judaism. Eins Spirituale, spiritual entity or related with this seven bodies. You talked about how the etheric body has its basis in the spleen and is related with the equilibrium of the four elements in our body. Number four is eins natura, nature, also related with the four elements in the etheric body and its relationship with the physical body, and that the sun is absorbs the solar energy. I'm sorry, the spleen absorbs the solar energy. And the etheric body needs sunlight. It's very interesting because we have so many things that are sort of telling us the danger of the sun, and we're not talking about staying out. Obviously, there is a danger of staying out in the sun for too long, but we need to find a balance of being out in the sun and exposing our skin to the sun. And Master Samael talks about the four different types of ethers also here. And the last one that you talked about was Eins Dei, divine entity or God cause, which is also related with karma. That's what we're going to talk about in just a little bit. But we went into the methods of healing. We talked about prayer and meditation. We have about six and a few more. Prayer and meditation is number one. Examples are the prayer to the solar logos, personal prayer, prayer to the divine mother, prayers to the masters of medicine, meditating to try and discover the cause of an illness. We talked about working with the spirits of plants and not just a dead plant. It's number two. We talked about working with planetary genii. We talked about specific medical formula given by masters of medicine, which can be herbs or mineral products, in some cases animal products or a combination, as well as other practices that are given. Could be even bathing, like taking baths. Talked about exercises or movements, such as a lamasaria or runes that can be used to help us heal, and sports, dancing, something we need to do to move the body, which is kind of up to us, but is often forgotten by Gnostics, that we need to be balanced in our three brains. You said absolute medicine is the elimination of the ego, because the egos are the source of disease. Very excellent point. And you talked about osmotherapy, smells, incense or perfume therapy, that is being able to smell in order to help us heal. Dietary therapy, knowing what foods to eat or which foods to avoid. And since Master Samael does mention Tibetan medicine, there's other traditional or Eastern medicine methods like osteopathy, that is making adjustments to joints, acupuncture, acupressure, massage, stretching, as well as Tai Chi and Qigong, and then also herbal and medicinal baths that we mentioned at the beginning. The last big subject that we talked about in part one was what it takes to be a Gnostic medic. And I tried to boil it down to about 8 points here. We need to have empathy or devotion for humanity. It's not about making money. It's about healing people and not, lining our pockets. We need to live the three factors. We have to become like adepts. We have to work on our egos. We can't be a healer full of egos, full of lust and anger, mistreating our patients, etc. We need to have a great respect for the people that come and see us. Number three, we need to vocalize every day, right? Doing our mantras. Number four, practice alchemy, sacred sexuality. We cannot be a Gnostic medic or a Gnostic healer while fornicating. Part of being a doctor is being a saint, you said. And part of that is purifying our sexuality, related with our thoughts as well. We need to meditate and connect with divinity so that we can call angels if we need their help, or the masters of medicine. And that's not going to be possible if we're like certain Western doctors that are taking drugs and fornicating and then going to surgery the next day or in a couple of days, partying Saturday night, etc. To become a Gnostic medic, it's an adept path. It's a disciplined life. It's a way of life. We need to take care of our health, prepare ourselves for 7 years with the practices of the zodiac, Lamasseria exercises, sexual transmutation, doing the practices to work with angels. We need to learn how to enhance our body's capabilities, to master our body, activate the chakras, make our body stronger, charge the etheric field. So that includes what you mentioned, going into the sun, and use discipline in order to become stronger. The seventh thing I have is that we need to develop clairvoyance in order to properly diagnose. We need to study in the internal worlds and connect with the, we can, Master Samael gives practices to connect with different masters, and one of them is Kalu Swanga, related with the Mayan Ray of medicine. So that may be one we want to connect with. And the last thing was to be able to get out in Jinn state, so to be able to visit the patients. So obviously all of this is very demanding. So if it's something serious, if we want to be a Gnostic medic, it's not just something we do for a little bit. It's a lifetime commitment, a lifetime study. And you gave examples of where doctors that you were studying with had spoken to you and told you that maybe they've only been studying for 80 years and they still feel like they're new in it. And it's very interesting to hear those kind of stories of people that are serious about working to understand this medicine, but yet even after starting from the age of 5 and being at 85 years old, learning from family members, they are still feeling like it's a big picture thing. It's a huge undertaking and it's complex and it needs to be something that we commit our life to doing. So those people who seriously feel that they belong to this medical thing, it's a byproduct of the ray of your soul, you said. Any Gnostic person with a kundalini is able to travel in astral and should be able to do diagnosis, should be able to find a way to heal someone, even if they're not a master of medicine. And I was just reading something recently, and I'm trying to remember what book it was in, but it said something to the effect of if you're developed to a certain degree in internally, then you should be able to be a medic and you should be also a magician. So if you're a doctor, should be able to be a magician, and a magician should be able to be a doctor, that they go together, which makes a lot of sense. So after that big intro, just wanted to open it up and see if you have any questions or I should say, just give it, you know, open it up to you and see if you have anything you want to share with us. All right, so after that introduction, David, just wanted to open it up and give you an opportunity to say something, and thank you for being here again with us.
1: Thanks a lot, Andrews. A big hug to all the listeners of Radio Koradi around the world, and Gnostic salutation, inventual peace. Thanks to the Koradi team to invite me again. I'm very honored to be able to speak in this radio. So I'm ready, Andrews. Tell me, what's the program? How do we start?
0: All right, so in part two, we decided to cover Eins Dei, and you picked the last of the five.
1: Yeah.
0: Tell us why you chose to start with this one.
1: I thought it was interesting because it's the first cause of disease for me. In my understanding, maybe I'm wrong, but in my understanding, it's the highest knowledge about medicine that is never addressed in hospitals or official medicine. I thought it was interesting to start with that. For this reason, it's interesting to see the first cause, the spiritual cause, the highest cause, which is the divine cause. And after we see the other subsequent causes of the physical world, of the bad habits, bad food, etc. So I wanted to start from above and then to bottom. Is it okay?
0: I like it. Yeah.
1: Okay.
0: So let's read. I looked through the section on occult medicine. I just want to read to you a little bit from there.
1: This would help me, Andrews, because I don't have the text in English. I have all in Spanish. So it's great if you can read it.
0: So he starts off quoting from Blavatsky, chapter 11, in The Key of Theosophy, where she says, karma is the unerring law which adjusts effects to cause on the physical, mental, and spiritual planes of being. As no cause remains without its due effect, from the greatest to least, from a cosmic disturbance down to the movement of your hand, and as like produces like, karma is the unseen and unknown law which adjusts wisely, intelligently, and equitably each effect to its cause, tracing the latter back to its producer. And so that's the end of the quote from Blavatsky. And then it says, continuing from the same beginning of Einstein in occult medicine, karma is paid in this physical world and also in the internal world. But karma in the physical world, as very grave as it may be, is much sweeter than its astral correspondence. When the human soul unites with its intimus or inner being, then it does not have karma to pay. Because when an inferior law is transcended by a superior law, the superior law washes away the inferior law. And then here he specifies, the worst types of diseases are those which are engendered by karma. And he gives some examples. Smallpox is the result of hatred. Diphtheria is the fruit of fornication from past lives, as is cancer. Tuberculosis, or white pestilence, is the result of atheism and materialism from past lives. Cruelty engenders blindness at birth. Rickets is the child of materialism. Malaria comes from egotism, etc. Hundreds of other illnesses have their origin in the evil actions from our past lives. So that I just wanted to use that little clip there, that information, as our first jump off point. You have any questions or any comments on that?
1: Yes, of course. There are several points here. You commented the fact that once we don't have any more karma, we have nothing to pay, so we shouldn't get sick. We know that in the self-realization process, even the great masters, even Jesus had to go through his Calvary. The Master Samael had to suffer 3 months of a very strong and painful disease. Master Litelantes, 3 years. She had a process of 3 years of a lot of pains and dying slowly. So that's important, this class, because sometimes the Gnostic students have, they have false ideas in the head. They have theories, Gnostic theories, but they think that, okay, I'm going to work my ego very well and I won't be sick. It's not that simple. That's why I wanted to address this course right now. Sometimes we have the tendency to be fanatic and believe in the theories like they are going to be applied very easily in our life. And it's not the case, because even if we die completely like the Master Samael and we become a Christ, we'll have to pay the last karma, which is we know that there's karma against crime against the Holy Spirit that cannot be negotiated. even if you have no karma left, even if you did a great work like the Master Samael, he still had to pass 3 horrible months and die. Okay? So we can't escape. We won't escape one day or another being sick. Okay? So that's from the beginning, from the start, to shut down the illusions of people who have a kind of... I don't know how to say that. I've seen that in many movements, spiritual movements or healing movements. This kind of... the guru tells you how to heal and you can heal everything and everybody. It's very... You know, in the American... there was a many group in USA where they promise healing with the chakras, with the universal energy, and if you believe you can make it, that kind of stuff. You know what I mean, Andrews?
0: Yes.
1: So, in fact, we have to debunk this. It's not true. It's not like that. It's much more complicated. And even a master who does a great work, all his life working for mankind, paying all sorts of karmas, and he's free of karma, but he has to go to the process of the Calvary of the crucifixion, which is going to the tomb, die, being crucified. So, okay, the masters are not all crucified like Jesus. The times are changing, but the crucifixion can be to be in a bed with terrible sufferings for 3 months, like it happens for the Master Samael. So we shouldn't have expectations of, I will never get sick because I do occult medicine, because I have my books, because I have my theories, because I'm a good guy. It's not that simple. Okay? So that's the first point. Master Litenantes was giving the advice to his missionaries to become instructors, to the students of Second Chamber. Many of them, they stay in Second Chamber for many years, and they are like, I don't know if you see in USA, bench warmers. No, like in the sport, they are here and like the church, Catholic church or Protestant church, but they don't want to do good deeds. They don't want to help. They don't want to do a mission, a life mission to teach the Dharma and the Gnosis. So this is something that many people don't understand. They stay in Second Chamber for years and years and years, and they complain that they are sick, do chains of medicine for me, pray for me, give me a recipe from the Master Samael. Yes, but they don't give nothing to mankind. Almost nothing. So Master Litenantes was, as well as the Master Samael, recommending, not even recommending, it was like a White Lodge order. You need to be a missionary, an instructor, all your life. Master Litenantes was saying that if we knew how much karma we can pay by giving conferences, simple conferences. We're not even speaking of becoming a great agnostic doctor or doing big missions. We just need that, just a simple instructor who go from town to town and raise little groups and teach ABC, all the basic program of Gnosis. It's already a huge dharma that the Master Samael gives us the undeserved chance to do. We just have to repeat like parrots, and we're going to have a lot of dharma. Just for that, let's say the first level of instructor, a young instructor who does a missionary course, is very fresh, very green. He just, I'm searching my words in English. It's just a voice of the Master Samael, you know, just passing the message of the Master Samael in a simple way without betraying the words of the Master Samael. Is teaching precisely, helping the students to go on in their work. And even in the first level of being a simple instructor, the karma that we pay with that is immense. And she was asking the student, take your decision. If you really want to eliminate suffering and progress along the path for ego death, you need dharma. Many egos have to be negotiated, and they are linked with karma and diseases. Okay, so if we want to enter in the understanding of the karmic disease, we will need to help people. We cannot say, okay, I have a karmic disease, what do I do now? Nothing. No, we have to be an instructor. We have to teach. We have to help. We have to do all types of missions. So that was the first part. Master Litenantes was saying if they knew, everybody would become missionaries and and rush to do missions every day. Because with that mission, we pay all the karma. Master Litelantes was saying that some instructors and missionaries, even if they don't raise all the kundalinis, even if they don't climb the mountains, first mountain, second mountain, let's say they have one or two kundalinis and they go slowly in their work for some reason. Even then, with a full life giving mission, they can reach, let's say, a simple level, let's say three kundalinis, an adept. And the person is about to die. They say, it's okay, the initiatic level is one thing, but eventually they gave so much mission that they are almost free of karma, or they can be freed of karma in this very life by teaching Gnosis all their life. That's what she was saying. Some people have reached, let's say, a simple level of initiation of maybe one kundalini or two kundalinis, and they died. And they were almost free of karma because they did big missions and everyday missions. So it's an interesting concept from the Master Litelantes. Okay, so that's an important point. But it doesn't mean that we won't have a few diseases due to what we call karma saya. Karma saya, Master Samal explained that everything will be forgiven except the crimes against the Holy Spirit. So if in our youth we have done many sexual misuse of our energies, we have to pay. So in the end of life, maybe in the middle of our life, maybe when we are young, we can pay in moral pain, accidents, disease, and there's nothing to do with it. Even if we are free of karma and we've been a great missionary who teach all his life, there's a moment where we will have to pay few karmic diseases. It might be a year, it might be 2 years, it might come, it might go away. But we have to understand that. So we are not surprised of this fact. Another question?
0: I'm just reflecting on what you said. And I mean, it seems like there's different ways of paying karma too, is what you're talking about. Because if we're saying that karma is the cause of disease, I did something in the past and now I have an illness or a disease of some type, then the goal, the objective is for me to pay the karma so that I don't have that disease in the same way, or so that I can overcome that disease. And so, I mean, it sounds like what you're saying is there's personal sacrifice that we can do, and then there's sacrifice for others, and there's teaching the doctrine, which may overlap with both of those, teaching something helpful, such as Gnosis, that can actually help humanity. So just trying to kind of put the pieces together there. Let's continue reading from occult medicine here, the same section, because Master Samuel mentions the Glorian and the law here, talking more about this idea, this connection between our inner divinity and the primordial law, or the original law. It says, within each human being lives a law, and this law is the Glorian, the source from where the intimus or inner being emanated. The soul is nothing other than the shadow of our real being, the Glorian. The Glorian is a breath from the Absolute, which is profoundly unknowable to itself. The Glorian is neither spirit nor matter, neither is it good nor evil. It's neither light nor darkness, coldness nor fire. The Glorian

0: awe within ourselves. It is up to the soul to laboriously climb the septenary ladder, right, the sevenfold ladder of the light, in order to pass far beyond both light and darkness. It must pass through 50 gates in order to unite itself with its glory. And that reminds me of some Kabbalistic things when he said 50 gates. And then it says, the human being will convert themselves into a law when they unite themselves with the law. And at the beginning, the very beginning, he talks about this same concept. He says, the Glorian is the being of the being. The Glorian is the law within ourselves. When the human being obeys the law, that is the Glorian, then they cannot become sick. Illness comes because of disobedience of the law. So I want to open that up to you too.
1: Yeah. It's very deep course today, because we have to study the concept in real life. The Master Samuel speak of an ideal level, somebody who is connected to the Glorian, or he has his Glorian incarnated. It's third mountain. You finish the third mountain, you become an immortal, you die, you resurrect. It's very high levels. We don't speak of the students here. When we read the books of Master Samuel, we feel like, oh, okay, yeah, if I don't, I'm going to follow my Intimo and my Glorian and I'm going to be okay. Yeah, but we have 97% of ego, so we won't be okay. You understand? It's like we read things who are major philosophic knowledge of the Gnosis for people who are already realized, self-realized. He speak of somebody who was the Glorian. Okay? Yeah. There was a student who asked the Master Samael in a conference. He said, but how can I know if I do the will of my father and my Glorian? How can I know if I'm so asleep, I have 97% ego, I can't even hardly remember my dreams? How can I know if I obey my father? We can feel we do. We can feel we are good Christians and, oh, yeah, I do, everything's fine. No. So the Master Samuel answered very simply. He said, until the level where you can speak face to face to your intimo, to your inner father, intimate one, which we call this level a Turiya. There's a conference where the Master Samuel said, a Turiya is someone who can speak face to face to his internal God. Among other things, other powers. It's kind of strong. So the student asked, but Master Samuel, okay, and if I reach this level in 50 years or 40 years or 30 years, what do I do meanwhile to obey my father and obey the law? What law? So the Master Samuel said, Moses, the great law, how do you say, an adept who came for the law, to describe the law of the for the Israelites,
0: right?
1: Around the world, the law of Moses is kind of universal. You don't steal, you don't grab the woman of the neighbor, of your friend who is married. So these kind of things can be understood by a Chinese guy, by an American, by a Japanese. It's kind of universal. Anywhere you go in the world, if you steal, you're going to have problems. Mm-hmm. If the police catch you, you're going to have troubles. If people see you stealing something anywhere, it's not well seen by anyone. So the Master Samuel answered, you have to stick to the Ten Commandments of Moses, Leviticus. Study the Leviticus and its laws and practice them the best you can until you get more consciousness with the ego death or initiations, with the Kundalini and ordeals, and more you deepen in your study of the egos, and you have more connection with your father, more connection with your divine mother. So you learn what is their law. Because sometimes the basic law of Moses, it's for the masses. But the

0: steps, when they reach a certain higher level with 5, 6, 7 kundalinis, they enter the processes of the end of the first mountain. Then the codes of moral and religious precepts are not always useful, said the Master Samael. So you, am I understood when I say that? So before, yeah, like, the law of the Glorian is above the law of Moses, we would say. But for that, we require the level who belongs to this application of the law inside of ourselves. We need a great, great deal of consciousness. Meanwhile, the Ten Commandments.
1: Yeah.
0: Does it answer the question?
1: Yes, thank you. And I think the term we use in English is that Moses was the lawgiver.
0: The prophet of the law.
1: So yeah. It seems to me like the basic sort of idea is that when we're connected with our inner divinity and we're doing the will of the Father, then that becomes the law. And the purpose of Gnosis is to teach us how to get there.
0: Yeah. Absolutely.
1: Okay. The final part of this same section on Eins Dei, Master Samael talks about a black magician inheriting powers from a grandparent. Just wanted to get your thoughts on what role ancestry or inheritance sort of plays in karmic diseases.
0: Yeah, it's a big, big subject, a big topic. So you want to read the example or do you want me to ask to respond right now?
1: I don't have the example, but I'll try and summarize it for you.
0: I can summarize.
1: Okay.
0: You speak of the example of the magician in the jungles of Colombia when Master Samael was living in Santa Marta. Gancerbo, the magician Gancerbo. Yeah, I think if I remember well, Master Samael speaks of the fact that he knew when he was living in the among the Indians, Arawakos and Kogis, Chipcas, Muiscas of Colombia, he learned a lot from them. He was learning from healers, from seers, from shamans. He gives thanks in the occult medicine book to Dionisito de la Cruz. He says, I thank the Mama Dionisito de la Cruz for his teachings, and I thank Paracels, and I thank Seferino Maravita. So he's been in contact with some, let's say, Gnostic medics, Indians of the White Lodge, but also some healers who were very good healers, but not from the White Lodge. So that's an interesting point that we are going to see right now. It means that the story of Gancerbo, if I remember well, he said that this healer had powers of diagnosis. He could see by his third eye activated, he could see the disease of the people very easily and make an occult diagnosis, which is very important in occult medicine. And he had powers of healing on top of that. So the Master Samael proposed himself to investigate the case in Astral, and he realized that Gancerbo was, in fact, a spiritist medium who received a black magic entity, in fact, a black magician of the mental plane, entered his body during an initiation. So he said that Gancerbo went to see his grandmother, who was a Spanish lady, I think, if I remember well. Well, it's irrelevant at that point, but let's say his grandmother was there and she said, I'm going to die. I'm a great healer, you know that, and I'm going to pass upon you my power. I want you to continue my work of healing people. So it sounds crazy that a black magician spend a life healing people. We will explain that later. Okay, I finished the anecdote. So this lady on her deathbed asked Gancerbo to come to her the room. She gives the final the final indications to the grandson. I think it was the grandmother. And she takes the hand of a grandson, and the grandson had already a sensitivity of an Indian, and he was seeing some of the fourth dimension phenomenons. He felt on his hand, when her grandmother passed away, he felt a very cold sensation in the hand, and this cold sensation entering his arm and his body. We know in Gnosis that when you feel that, it's probably a dark entity, a demon or a larva, who produce this cold sensation. It's not a good sign. And then he starts to see that enters in his arm a big spider, a kind of tarantula, a big spider. And this big spider enters his body, and that's it. He becomes initiated. He has the passation of power. I don't know if you say that in English. He receives the power of his grandmother.
1: Right.
0: And he becomes a healer with instant clairvoyance, diagnosis capacities, healing capacities, given by this black magician, the Master Samalse, from the Middle Age, who was passing on the mental body, and after sticking to the astral body and makes his nest, her nest there, from people to people. So people were dying and they were passing the hot potato, let's say, to the next. Okay. So it's quite incredible. It's amazing example that makes us ask a lot of questions about the shamanic world or the adepts or the what is the difference between White Lodge and Dark Lodge. So it seems crazy, but you have demons or black magicians who dedicate to occult medicine, and they are very good. They have powers, and they can pass them from generation to generation. Now, what would they do that? Maybe it's a form of power. They want to have a certain power. They say, I'm a great healer, so people will depend on me in the village. I'm going to be the most important people in the village. If you go in a village and you're a healer with psychic powers, and all the people who are sick, even important people, maybe the mayor of the village or the town, rich people come to you because the hospital cannot heal them, and they come to you, it's a power, Andrews. No, kind of powerful. The people, they say when they are despair, they come to you. So some people, some black magician, maybe have egos of they love to be in power and people dependent on them, for example. Or it might be for money. They can make money with that easily. Or they can also work for the Dark Lodge to convert lots of people to their evil cult. They can convert people to a black magic cult. Imagine you have power of clairvoyance and healing. You can open your own sect. and create a group, and you heal everybody, and everybody's happy, and you have 10,000 followers, and even rich people who pay you a big church in Los Angeles, and you see the possibilities with that.
1: Right.
0: So sometimes the Dark Lodge is using powers of, let's say, goodness to heal people and suffering of another person. But with an objective, a purpose who is dark. It's like fishing, like Jesus said, you are fishers of men, to his apostles. Yeah, but the black magician also, they will fish people with this kind of powers. So that would be my first reflection on this topic. There was a question, philosophical question, I asked my first mentor in the Gnosis. I won't name him, but it's a person who knew Master Samael. And he told me, you see, David, the importance of Gnosis. You have somebody with powers, but where these powers come from? They are karmic or they are dharmic? Let's say, this is the example of Gansherbo. Now we could put the example of an adept of the White Lodge who have been working in an initiatic group 200 years ago, maybe a Rose Cross group in Europe. With the sexual alchemy, the ego death, and everything, okay? And he's been initiated, adept, and this person raised two kundalinis, three. And he didn't have time to finish his initiatic processes. And that's where he stopped. He dies, disincarnate. He comes back later in a new life. By law of recurrence, he's going to become also a healer and continue to be interested in healing. And have certain capacity of astral projection or intuition for the diagnosis, and start to develop occult powers to work on occult medicine. But this person, these powers come from his initiation of past lives of the Kundalinis. So it's white powers, let's say. They are not inheritance of a karma or a black magician in the family who passed down who penetrates and it's a possession, and by the way, it's an act of possession. And to a medium who's unconscious medium who receives a possession is different from a person who worked in the mysteries in a past life. You see what I mean? So
1: yeah.
0: So do you have something to add or to ask on about this topic?
1: Well, actually, we're getting ready to take a little break here. We want to take a pause, and we want to ask the listeners to send in their questions if they have any.
0: Excellent.
1: And so we're going to take a little pause, and then we'll be back, and we'll continue with some more questions related with this topic. But want to thank you for your time.
0: Okay. Perfect.

0: Oh, thanks for your patience. We're starting back up with the second half of our second part of the Gnostic medicine, occult medicine, hermetic medicine series with David Serfati. And David, just before the break, we were talking about inheritance with related with the excerpt from occult medicine. And we want to ask you, connected with that, what role do our ancestors play in karmic disease?
1: Okay, Andrews, that's the question. Okay. What role do ancestors play in karmic disease? Sometimes a lot, a lot. They have a lot to do with that. Because as we know, first we have to explain a concept of the Kabbalah and that the Master Samael explains in Mystery of the Golden Blossom in the end, when he speaks of the law of recurrency and past lives. There's a concept who says that a concept, it's more knowledge than a concept, but people have to be aware of it. It's when we are born in this world, many times, I wouldn't say 100%, but maybe 98% of the times, we are our own ancestors. We are the ancestors. It means it jumps like two generations. I would be me, David. I would be my grand-grandfather, who was born in 1800 something, and he was in the Civil War in USA. That it's me. I'm back. Okay? It's to make it simple. It's probably a bit more complex. The Karma Lords have a way to manage the life of the people. But the Master Samael, that this law of the son can be the grand-grandfather of the family. Okay?
0: Great-grandfather, yeah.
1: Yeah, the great-grandfather. So, or maybe a bit one before. So we have tendency to come back in the lineage. And that's why there's religions like Muslims or Jews or maybe the Celtic traditions. They like to have a kid, a son. Because when you're a man, it's very probable that if you have a son and you teach your son to follow your tradition, let's say you're a rabbi or you're a Muslim or you're a druid, it's good that your son continue the tradition. You will teach him. Eventually, he doesn't want. You say, okay, teach to my grandson. So that my grandson, when he has a son, it's me. I can come back in my own lineage. And they knew that in the ancient times, okay? So that's why it was so important that when they get married, they need a boy from the lineage. Some tradition in the Kabbalah, the Jewish Kabbalah, they say that if a man doesn't have a son and a son and a grandson, he might be reincarnated somewhere else, which is not the best place, maybe. He's complicating the life of the Karma Lord sometimes. You understand the idea? Because if you want to become, let's say for Gnosis, we would like to finish our self-realization. If my son doesn't care of Gnosis and my grandson gets completely off track, if I'm born there, I'm going to have trouble to find the Gnosis again. Eventually, my dad will teach me to see whores and he will invite me to discotheque because my dad is crazy. You understand what I mean? So,
0: yeah.
1: The people, when they were very spiritual, they were trying to protect their lineage and their sons and grandsons so they can come back in the family. And eventually in the family house, the same place, the same country, and continue the same religion for several lives in order to finish the job or auto-realize or something like that. A bit like do the Tibetans, you know, with the Dalai Lama. They try to reincarnate in the Tibetan lineage and continue their work. Okay, that's the first knowledge, the first concept. So, in Africa, it's still very alive, this power, like we say of Ganserbo, this example. By the way, it's something we are living right now. We are in Teotihuacan performing a healing of a Gnostic student came with his grandmother. And it's exactly this kind of case. A case where the family lineage is completely implied in her disease.
0: Interesting.
1: Okay? Yeah, so I could give an example. It's, for example, it's an example. It's not the example of this case, but it's an example of another case we had. It's classical in Africa or in Mexico. There's many people in the indigenous tradition, shamans. So let's say the grand, the person comes for the healing, and the person has a black magic attack. So they are in the Gnostic Association. They heard the conference of Koradi, or they read a book of Master Samael. And they say, "Wow! So it's a black magic disease. So how? What can I do? Okay, I'm going to ask my instructor. What can I do? What practices to take this black magic away? If it's a simple black magic attack from a black magician for any reason, in this life, it might be healed very quickly. Okay? Now, the person comes, I had several cases like that, where the person comes and you start to see that the black magic doesn't go away easily. You can't remove it. It's like sticky. You take it away, it comes back. You take it away, it comes back. Then we make prayers with the Master Samael, the master, Masters of Medicine, with Raphael. And suddenly we have maybe a dream, or the patient has a dream or a vision. And we realize that, in fact, investigating the case of the person, but you didn't tell me that your grandmother was a shaman in Africa. I forgot to mention. Yeah, it's important. So what's going on with your grandmother? In fact, I went to live in USA. Because I didn't want to be a shaman like my grandfather. See, I speak of real examples. Huh? So what happened? The shaman, the grandfather, is angry after the grandson. And he say, "I want him to be a shaman. I want to pass him his power, my power," like the story of Gansherbo that we saw in the first part. Mm-hmm. But maybe the guy doesn't want. Gansherbo is an example where the guy is okay, and he goes to see his grandmother. And receive the big spider, and he say, "Okay, I'm possessed by a big spider, no problem." Yeah, but there's people who don't want that, and they have a feeling that they don't want this power of the grandfather shaman of Africa. You understand, Andrews?
0: So, yes.
1: In this case, what happened? But the guy is victim of the karma of his ancestors. That's that's your question. So mm-hmm. What's going on now? He's going to, let's say, he's escaping to another country in Europe, in France, and he says, "No, I don't want to hear anything about my ancestors in Africa. I'm a modern African. I want to have a cool life. I don't want to hear anything of black magic and shamanism and all these traditions. I want to cut from that." Okay. But the family doesn't say the same. So in Africa, what they do? They gather the grand uncle, the grandees, the village, and they have 10 people who say, "No, it's important that he becomes a shaman. So if he doesn't want, we're going to attack him with black magic." And they start the fuss and the hustle. And then it's getting complicated, because the missionaries try to heal the black magic. It can be healed in a few days. But suddenly the missionaries is attacked by a clan of Africa of 60 people who say, you try to heal a person that we are hurting, so he comes back to us. They try to drag the person back with certain types of black magic attacks in the mind or in the body, and you see, and they try to push the person like would do a gangster, you know, like a threat. Mm-hmm. And they say, "If you want us to leave you alone, come back in Africa and become a shaman." I speak of a real example right now. I don't say names. I don't say exactly who or what. But it's something that happened to me in my missionary life. And this is very complicated to heal. That's why the Master Samael say the worst cases is the karmic cases. Yeah, because karma is not only you. It implies different people. Maybe your parents in a past life. Maybe you hurt your son in a past life. Maybe you hurt your grandmother in a past life. Maybe this grandmother is now your son. It's complicated, right?
0: Yeah.
1: So that's where it's becoming a kind of Chinese puzzle to try to understand who is who and what is what, and what can we do to free the person from this black magic. And we can't answer that in a one-hour show on the radio, but it's interesting. I invite the missionaries to ponder on that. It's kind of complicated. We know there's a practice in Gnosis which we could call the renunciation practice, where we ask the person who has so much trouble with the karma and the family and the ancestors. We could do a practice like praying Jesus, because Jesus Christ is a freer of souls. He can give freedom to the souls beyond the karma. So that's why Jesus is so important. The Christ is so important in the PC Sophia. We can ask Jesus Christ, we invoke him with the typical invocation of the Gnosis. Venerable Master Aberramento, Aberramento, Aberramento, in the name of Christ, by love of Christ, by power of Christ, come to me, come to me, come to me. And the mantra, Antia, Antia, Dauna, Sastasa. And we do that several times, very focused, with a lot of faith. And we ask Jesus Christ of his secret name, Aberramento, Master Aberramento. We beg him to perform a mystery that he knows and he can do to save us from a black magic clan who is after us. And we don't want to be part of it anymore. So we have to renounce. We say, my Lord Jesus, I renounce to all black magic, sorcery, all these practices that I did in maybe in past lives or in this life, or that my ancestors were doing 10 generations before. We have to ask like that, 10 generations before, like they say in the Bible. So I want to free for my ancestors, break free from their practices. If they did witchcraft, sorcery, black magic, rituals where they killed babies or stuff like that, I don't want to be a part of this anymore in any way. I break free from that. I cut. I want you to help me to cut ties and links. How do you call that? Yes, ties and links of karma and destiny with all my ancestors. I beg you to forgive them and help my ancestors to come back in a better reincarnation. Okay, something like that. So we need to do this prayer. It's kind of intuitive. And we beg Jesus to cut the ties with our ancestors if they had practiced black magic, sorcery, voodoo, whatever, witchcraft, backward credos, belong to secret societies who are black magic societies. And that's it. We can say that 40 days. I would do 40 days. We could do 33 days. We could do 13 days. It depends the case. And we had a case of a lady, again, I won't say the name of the group and the name of the lady, of course. We had a case 10 years ago of a lady who was about to become missionary. And she had kind of fits of epilepsy and possession. Like really entering in possession, like she was not herself anymore. And she was speaking with a loud voice, like in the movies, like, you know, like a demon, like that. So the missionary got spooked. He tried some practices of conjuration, cleansing, and all the procedures we have in the Gnosis. But he didn't know what to do. He was a bit scared about that. And he didn't have a team of people to do a chain or to help him, to help this lady. So when you're alone, there are very difficult cases. You need friends. You need maybe two helpers. You need maybe a chain with 13 people who are very chaste and are not afraid. It's not everyone who has an association with 50 students. And you can have a group of 13 making a chain, joining hands with the person possessed in the middle. It's complicated, Andrews, you know? It's not like you can grab the person alone and you exorcise the person, like if you were a master, like Master Samael. Just to let know the listeners, the Master Samael had cases where he exorcised people in practices of third chamber or second chamber. Sometimes a lady was possessed by a dead person. And even the Master Samael, just to remove a dead person, we're not speaking of a big demon. A dead person, it's not dangerous, a dead person. It's like, okay, get out of this body, you know? You have nothing to do here. It won't hurt you, a dead person. If you're strong enough, you just do the conjuration and you ask him to leave and we're going to pray for you, we're going to send you light so you can go in a good place and the person leaves the body, okay? It's not a tough exorcism. The Master Samael say he spent 2 hours removing this dead person in the body of the missionary lady who fell in the second chamber activity. Okay, there's a conference about that. So imagine Master Samael with his flaming sword, all his power in his verb and his avatar of Aquarius, 2 hours to remove a little dead person. So what us with demons? It can take days, weeks. We need 13 people. We need 3 people. We need to do change. It's not easy cases, believe me. We had this case in Mexico. So at that time, we did it in Mexico because there in Mexico, there was a big group in Mexico. There were like 60 students in second chamber. There was ladies who in Mexico are used to this kind of stuff. Mexico is kind of weird and there's lots of paranormal activity there, we would say. So there's lots of ladies who are praying like Catholics before entering the Gnosis, and they're not scared of demons. They say, you can do the chain with us? Oh, yeah, no problem. So we managed to gather 13 ladies. There were like 3 guys and 10 ladies. And they were able to come every day for maybe until we make it. So maybe 3 days, 4 days, 5 days. So we said, let's say at 7 in the afternoon, the group joins. We have the person we seek, and we sit the person on a chair. We put 3 missionaries in the center doing the exorcism with salt and alcohol, flaming, and all the procedures we spoke in other seminars. And we do the exorcism, but backed up with 13 people around joining hands and praying nonstop, asking Anubis and Jesus Christ to have mercy on this person and free her from karmas, ties of destiny and karma with these entities and the people who were involved in that. You see? So we cut the chase. We say, I don't know what happened with the ancestors and what they did in past lives. It's too complicated. How to investigate that for me? But we ask Jesus to do it. We ask the Master Samael to do it. We ask Anubis to do it. And Master Literantes is an advocate to the Karma Lords for the Gnostic people. We have to know that. So calling Literantes, Anubis, and Jesus, please forgive this lady, forgive this man, give him another chance, take the black magic away, take the entities away, and allow him to be cut from all the ties of the bad part of his family lineage so he can break free from them and have a new life and be healed and start a new life. So in this case, it worked perfectly. She wanted to be a missionary. She did the practice of renunciation with Jesus 40 days before coming in Mexico. She prepared herself in her moments of lucidity. She was praying with her husband. I belong to Christ. I want to become a missionary. I want to be chaste. I want to be in control of my life. I want these entities to leave my body. And please, Jesus, forgive me. I renounce to all black magic, sorcery, witchcraft, blah, blah, blah. A simple renunciation like that. Please free me from that. I renounce to any oath of blood, oath done in ancient cults, whatever. Okay? So is it clear enough, Andrews? The practice is very simple. People pray to Jesus and they ask their freedom. Then they can come to see the missionary and we might deal with the karmic disease much easier when this renunciation has been done. I think in the IGCU website, there's a book called The 7 Dark Antitheses or something like that. Dark Antitheses from Fernando Moya. And there is this practice of the renunciation in the Gnostic way. But you can do it like easy way and simple way with Jesus, like I've just said. Okay? Does it answer the question? Cool. You want to deepen more on this topic? It's very interesting. It's very, very important.
0: Yeah, I mean, what we're talking about is a karmic cause of disease. And so now we're seeing sort of a big picture of maybe it's not just my grandfather. Maybe it's the whole family from my great-grandfather, my great-great-grandfather, all these people working together with their brothers and sisters, with the neighbors, and it becomes like a big knot, a big ball, and that's coming down. And so that's like an extreme example on the one side. On the other side, we're talking about ancestral karma or the karma of their ancestors and what role does that play. What you're talking about also reminds me that we're born into a family, according to what we've learned, that helps prepare us, helps when we're children, helps prepare us because we need to learn or start off where we were with certain egos. So sometimes we say, why am I born in this family? Why is this my brother or sister or my parent, whatever? And it's because we have karma with those egos. Do you want to talk about that at all? Just at a parent, sort of local family level?
1: Yeah. It's the same that what we spoke before, but in another way. I had a case not long ago, an African lady, and she's persecuted by the family. And in a point that the ex-husband divorced, and he went to get married with a witch in Africa. And she had children, and the children attacked the person. So it's a classic case. I've seen these cases many times, that you have a child. Imagine, it's not only your parents. Let's say your parents are okay, but you get married with a bad person, you have three children, and the three children goes wrong. They go wrong. They go very wrong. We saw cases of karma of your own kids. The kids wanted to kill the parents with black magic to inherit the house or the money in the bank. We've seen that many times. So how do you do? You're persecuted by your own children. You're 70 years old, 65. You worked all your life to get your little patrimony. You have maybe two house and just enough for your jubilation. And you have two children who are like traitors, paying a black magician to kill you so you die faster of a disease, apparently, and they can inherit the land or the house or the bank account. So it's not only the ancestors, it can even be your children. We've seen cases like that a lot in Mexico.
0: Wow.
1: Yeah, it's crazy. So when you start to go deep in the life of the students who have problems of black magic, it's like, you know, the sticky paper, like the candies with a sticky sugar, and you try to take it away and it sticks to the other finger, no? And it's kind of difficult to have a solution of these cases. So it's very interesting, this topic. Sometimes we can find a solution, sometimes we cannot. I have an example if you want, if we have time. How long do we have, Andrews?
0: We have another 40 minutes.
1: Okay, so I had a case last year, a Gnostic family, Gnostic couple, not from my group, not from IGA, they came from another group, and they say, we heard your conference on Koradi, we would like some help, our son is very sick. Okay, I said, your son is Gnostic, is he chaste, does he practice Gnosis? He said, no, he's not practicing. He knows about the Gnosis. He came to classes, but he doesn't practice. But he's very sick. They think he's going to die in a few months. He's sick from the legs. He has paralysis and he has a kind of cancer. And okay. So I said, wow, so it's going to be complicated. But we know it's from black magic. Okay. So I said, let's see. We bring this person to Teotihuacan, where I have my friends who are very good Gnostic healers. I'm not. I'm learning. I don't have clairvoyance. I don't know how to diagnose the diagnosis precisely in the astral. I don't do that. I'm a simple missionary who prays the masters and try to find a solution with other people. So I have a hub of healers in Mexico, of people who have psychic capacities. And there are shamans that are specialized in these cases. And sometimes when the case is too complicated, I cannot solve it myself. I go to ask them, what do you see? What's going on here? Tell me more indication so I can have another strategy. Okay? So I went to see this friend there. It's a lady. And she tells me, look, we can't say that right in the face to their parents. The parents were agnostics. He said, this kid has links of black magic in past lives. And in this very life, he's lying to you. because he was saying it was nice, he didn't do anything. We tried to investigate why you have this attack. And the thing is that the shaman lady finds out that first he was possessed. So when we start to do the healing with her, the guy start to become violent and speak like possessed by an entity. So it happens when people are doing pacts. In past lives, they pact with an entity for power, for money, for glory, for whatever. Okay? So they have to kill somebody in this pact. They have to deliver children. Sometimes they offer their children in sacrifice. Sometimes they offer the wife, you know?
0: Crazy.
1: And then they get killed and they gain the power. Right? They make an offering. Okay. So this guy, my shaman friend, looks at me in the middle of the therapy, like making me signs and making me understand that he killed somebody in this very life. Not past lives. In this life, he's been in a cult called Santa Muerte in Mexico. And he killed a guy in a ritual. He did a ritual where he participated to the assassination of a guy. And the shaman lady knew this guy is here. The dead guy is here in the astral and he's pissed off. He's floating over him and he's asking justice to God. He's like really pissed off and trapped in the middle of the astral. And he's sticking to this guy with a lot of hatred. Imagine, you're killed in a sacrifice. It's not fun. So the shaman lady said, we have to make a special prayer to remove this dead guy so he goes in a better place. So we did the chapter 108, chapter 108 of PC Sophia, the third mystery of the ineffable, which allows to get people out of hell or a lower astral or a traumatic death to the Virgin of the Light, receive the seals of light, the forgiveness of Jesus, and come back in a good body to practice the Gnosis in the next life. So that's what we did for this dead guy. First of all, that was the first part of the therapy. Then what can we do for the guy who was very sick and about to die, but who did that? And my shaman friend said, my guides in the fourth dimension, they told me this guy is very evil. He won't ask forgiveness in this life. He's lying to us. He's like double tongue. He has 1 week to live. They told me in the superior worlds that because he killed somebody in this very life, they won't forgive him this act. And he's going to die of his disease maybe in 10 days. Wow. And we need to, the healing for him will be to do the practice of renunciation. And this shaman lady didn't know what I do. She doesn't know what my activities in Gnosis. And she said, you are a Christian, right? And I say, yeah. In your Christian group, my guides in astral tell me that exists a practice of renunciation with Jesus. Whoa. And I say, yeah, how do you know that? And he said, he has to do this right now. Tell him the prayer. Do the prayer with him, and he repeats the prayer if he wants, of his own free will, because he's going to die. And he has to save his soul. If he renounce and beg Jesus to have another chance, he might be reborn 1, 2, 3 times, and they will give him another chance. So the guy accepted. He was crying, was sad, and he accepted to do the prayer. We did the renunciation prayer. And then the shaman did a healing to take away the pain and so he would be better and give him some hope. We couldn't say, you're going to die in 1 week, no? Because maybe we are wrong. Maybe we saw wrong. So we cannot say that to a patient. Okay, so the story goes, we finished the practice. The Gnostic parents were assisting to the practice. They were sitting just by him. And they were crying and very thankful. But we took them apart and we said, okay, we have to tell you the truth. According to the shaman lady, who is kind of accurate, she's kind of good, she saw that he's going to die and he won't make it. Maybe 1 week, 10 days at most. Okay, so they say, it's okay, you did your best. We're happy that you can pray for him. And we told the story. We said, do you know that your son was doing black magic? And they said to me, we knew he was in the Santa Muerte cult, but we didn't know he did something so wrong than killing somebody. And we had to tell the parents, you say your son killed someone. And we confronted the guy, and he said, yes, you got me.
0: Wow.
1: How did you know? So that was the most horrible case I had in my 26 years in Gnosis, is this case. Okay, so this guy goes back with his family in another state of Mexico. And 10 days later, the parents send me a WhatsApp. They say, you were right. My kid just died in the night.
0: He didn't make it. Wow.
1: Yeah. So that's a story of karma that cannot be resolved easily. Because we tried. We say, okay, so give him some life. And the karma lords and the guides of the lady, they say, no. The divinity won't let him live. It's too bad, this guy. And that's it for him. But because he did the renunciation, he's going to be helped. So they also have the prayer of the chapter 108 of PC Sophia. And I said, do this prayer like 13 days for your son with a candle. And they had in vision like he was fine. They were taking care of him. So that's a healing after death.
0: Wonderful. Thank you for sharing those practices.
1: Yeah, we could tell stories who are incredible. And it answers your question. It's very complicated sometimes to unweave, we can say that in English, unweave this kind of fabric of karmic complexities in the family, the daddy, the mommy. And after the people are lying, when they come with a disease, they don't tell you everything. You have to guess, you have to, oh, no, my wife is okay. No, your wife is a witch. She's working in a clan of witchcraft, and the person doesn't tell that. And when you arrive home to give the therapy, you see an altar with demons, statues of demons on the altar. And at the same time, the person is Catholic. Oh, I'm a Catholic. And so what's this altar with the Santa Muerte on the left side? That's the life in Mexico. People are not, they lack congruency sometimes.
0: Mm-hmm.
1: You know what I mean? In Mexico, there's a syncretism of religions that a person can say, I'm Catholic, and they go to the mass and they are very Catholic. And on the other corner of the house, they have an altar with a statue of the Holy Death. It's a black death angel. They call that the Santa Muerte. And they make a curse to make the neighbor sick. But at the same time, she's Catholic. She loves Jesus and she's nice. You understand?
0: Wow.
1: So we have to deal with the fact that people are full of egos. They are scattered. Their minds are scattered and they are incongruent. This word exists in English?
0: Yes,
1: incongruency.
0: Incongruent. Yep.
1: Yeah, it's mad. The person is smiling. Oh, I'm a nice lady. I'm Catholic. I love Jesus. I love the Virgin. And on the other side, she's doing a black magic to kill the neighbor. And she forgot to mention. You understand? And she's in the Gnosis also. She comes to your Gnostic group. She might enter in second chamber even, and she's linked with black magic. Wow. And the family, all the family is linked. So that's the answer. This answer to this question could be hundreds of cases that can happen to a missionary. Mostly, I would say something to add something because it's very important. Many times, some missionaries have their students. They pass them in second chamber very quick. They don't do an inquiry on the student. And after 1 year and a half, he's in second chamber. And he does the entry in second chamber, which is, we know the part of our teachings which is more, the person have to be chaste and the person have to be really agnostic, no? And when you enter second chamber, you should renounce to past practices or religions or other cults where there is fornication, where there is no knowledge. Gnosis is a very special place. So when you understand the Gnosis, the importance of sexual transmutation and ego death and this and that, you say, oh, okay, I want to commit myself. I go in second chamber. Eventually, I become an instructor. But the person forgot to mention you that is also practicing voodoo or I don't know what, black magic cults with black candles and sacrificing chickens in the garden, things like that. And you don't know it. And it exists in France, in USA. Well, in France, it's not that common. In Mexico, it's like very common. In Africa also, in certain India, the missionaries who go in these countries, they can get ready for an intensive course about these topics. Because they will see that every maybe on 10 students, they will see that 8 students out of 10. When I was in Paris, I had lots of students from Africa. They were all linked with black magic, all of them, with their family. All of each and every one of them. Oh, my grandmother was a shaman and she did me a ritual when I was young. What ritual? They sacrifice a crocodile and they put me the blood, they make me drink the blood of the crocodile or the snake, and they made scarification on my skin. And they show me on their arm, for example. They have scarification, you know, with a knife. They cut the skin and makes blood. And it's a kind of blood offering, no, to the entities. So, okay, the guy is in the Gnosis, but he's connected with demons, with entities. And who knows what they did in the ceremony. If they killed a child or something, the guy don't remember. You understand? It was when he was a child. Yeah. So I say, okay, we need to do a practice of renunciation.
2: Yeah, and, I mean, it's not going to hurt to do one of those practices.
1: Yeah, and there's a lot of missionaries who don't even heard about that ever. So again, I invite them in the site of IGCU. There's the Seven Tenebrous Antitheses. It's a book from Fernando Moya in the IGCU. And in the end, there's the practice of renunciation, which is the way and the answer to your question, how do we deal with that? 33 days, like it's explained in this book, and the missionary has to help the person because a person who is half possessed cannot do the practice alone. The missionary has to do with the student, with maybe 2 or 3 helpers. And you help the person to be exorcised and cast away the bad spirits and the witchcraft he has on him, and also eliminate many connections with the family and the past lives. So we have to pray Anubis, you have to pray Jesus, and then you do the practice of renunciation. I hope it helps the Gnostic students and missionaries, because that's you have weird surprise. You form your group and you don't even know that there's 2 or 3 witches or people who are possessed in your congregation.
2: Thank you and for sharing those practices. Yeah,
1: and it's more common every time, every day. It's more common.
2: Well,
1: another question.
2: Yeah, moving on from that topic to basically the most important question is, what can we do as an individual to address our karmic disease? What are the options? What are the, you know, you mentioned a couple already, the renunciation practice. Mm-hmm. You know, do you have any other recommendations?
1: This would be the first one, because even if we are okay, we don't have parents who did chicken sacrifice in the backyard or child sacrifice, even if our family is okay, maybe in past life we have been a black magician. We may have been a black magician 7 lives away, let's say. And it's not very apparent, but we have egos of witchcraft in the infraconscious, subconscious. And eventually we still have little ties who produce blockage and problems, and we attract problems, you know. So what can we do? The practice of renunciation. It works for everyone. I said everyone should pray Jesus. Not necessarily the full practice of this book, I recommend it. But the normal, like you pray Jesus, you pull a candle and say, my Lord Jesus, my Savior, cut ties of karma and destiny with any black wizards, warlocks, sorcerers and the like in my past lives, if they happen to be my parents or my relatives, and if I was a warlock or a wizard myself, help me, free me, and allow me to go on from that and enter the Gnosis with my both feet. You understand? So I'm not blocked in my path. So I think we have from time to time to do this kind of practice. And I would go directly to Jesus Christ, Aberamento, with the PC Sophia. And what else? What you ask me, what other practice we can do?
2: Yeah.
1: Hmm.

0: The spies, they had an implant in the tooth, you know, when they get caught and they crack their tooth and they die.
1: Oh
0: See,
1: yeah.
0: something like that, an implant. So they put an implant on the back of your skull inside near the hypothalamus. And the Master Samael say he has a form of a lens. You know, a lens, like a lens to of a camera.
1: Yeah.
0: An astral lens. And it's in the hypothalamus. And the Master Samael explained that the Dark Lodge can give telepathic message and influence the mind of the disciple. So he can hear voices and do this. You have to kill your neighbor, no? Stuff like that. You have to go there and take this wife so she becomes the main witch of your group. They receive instructions in their head like that in forms of sound, sometimes spoken or visions or thoughts, telepathy. All right? And it's kind of crazy. So maybe some lives have gone by. The person has not these voices, or it's not very conscious. You don't feel possessed or manipulated in your mind. But it's possible that we are. There's a possibility that we are. So that's why that would explain why so many people enter the Gnosis. They are very enthusiastic, 1 year, 2 year, 3 year, 4 year, and suddenly the Black Lodge of the past lives, they remind them with this telepathic lens, hey, you're one of us. You betray us. What are you doing? You go into Gnosis? Oh, it's not good. You have to come back with the fornicators, with the dark clan where we were killing chickens. You understand?
1: Interesting.
0: So the person start to have doubts and he say, oh, the Gnosis is not good. I'm scared. I leave. And suddenly the missionary quits the mission and leaves Gnosis. I've seen that in my life. I prepared missionaries who suddenly they go out and they say Gnosis is evil, it's bad. Jesus is a joke. Christianity is bad. And they start to become almost atheist and they leave. I've seen some cases like that. And it's due to this lens was still there in their neck, and they never knew they were black magicians in the past. So in this life, telepathically, they are attacked by the Dark Lodge, and they leave the past in 1 year, 2 year, 3 year, they quit. It explains a lot of treasons, also our attacks in the Gnosis of missionaries who are very friend to Master Samael, and suddenly they turn against the Master Samael. Or suddenly they turn against Master Litelantes. Why? It might be one of the reasons. So, this practice I would recommend in read the chapter of Black Magic Initiation in Revolution of Bel, and let's suppose that 3 lives ago, 10 lives ago, I was a black magician in Africa or a black magician in Asia, in a group of Tai Chi or Taoism where I had a black lodge and I was one of the guy. Why not? It's possible. I should do the renunciation with Jesus, and on top of that, this practice. If we have alchemy, it's good to do in alchemy, but before we have to negotiate with Anubis and the Christ. Please, if I have this thing, if I had been a black magician, show me, help me to know, to have more information. And if this is the case, allow me to be forgiven and remove this stuff from me. I belong to Christ. I want to belong to the Gnostic Church and the Gnostic knowledge, and I want to be free and blah, blah, blah, blah. So you pray, you defend your case like you would in front of a lawyer or a judge, Anubis, and you beg Christ to forgive you and help you to remove that. And let's say you do that 7 times or 9 times. And after, in an alchemy, if you are not married, if you are single, we can do it feet on the wall, Viparita Karani Mudra posture. And we beg the Divine Mother to go to the Temple of the Law and to have the authorization to eliminate this lens, remove it, destroy it. And then we do like an ego, no? Divine Mother, attack this or remove this lens and destroy it. Krim, Krim. Okay? Just like we would do for an ego. And we do that like 9 times. That would be a practice. Okay, so I invite
1: I
0: you to
1: like
0: read
1: it.
0: Revolution of Bel. I don't remember the chapter. I think it's Initiation of the Black Magician, or I don't know. He speaks of this lens in the neck. So these people might have, they hear voices. We had a case not long time ago on Africa. Not, yeah, it was a guy from.

0: Mexico. A guy who is in Mexico, and he was listening voices in his head, against Gnosis and giving him indications to do weird things. And we got this case with my friends in Teotihuacan once again. And we realized that that was the case that Masasamel is speaking about. It was linked with a black magic group of past lives. And he had a kind of stuff in the neck and inside the ears. And he was hearing voices continuously of what to do. So we did the exorcism, conjuration of the four, seven. We did like a few days of exorcisms. It's been a tough case. We did other stuff with plants, homeopathic, osteopathic treatments. We made a combination of things. And now he's fine, but it took like 6 months his healing. Okay, so
1: Interesting.
0: sometime the person will need help. You can't do all the practices alone. That answers the question?
1: Thank you. I mean, it kind of opens up another
0: Yeah, it's very deep. It goes deep.
1: so you're talking about exorcisms, conjurations. What about can you give us an example of working with the masters of medicine for asking them for assistance?
0: Yeah, this is a different topic, like whatever, any disease, no? We don't know what is the disease. I'm sick or my grandmother is in the hospital. Yes, we can work with the Temple of Alden. It's a very sympathetic practice, very simple. I did that many times. Not long time ago, I had a friend who had an infarctus. He was in the hospital and his wife told me to take care of the child. I think you know this guy, but we don't say the name. Andrews, I think you know him in Mexico.
1: Interesting.
0: Yeah, you know who I'm talking about. So we had to go to the hospital. I went to the hospital with him because he's an old friend. And also, when I went home, I did the practice of the letter to the Temple of Alden with his son. His son was at home. We had to take care of him a few days. And at night, we were doing the practice with his son. It was very emotional, no? Very nice. And the kid was very happy to do the practice because it's kind of special. So how goes the practice? It's very simple. We write a letter with a good pencil, eventually a pencil with ink, like liquid ink, like ancient times, you know, the Schaefer or this kind of, it's better if we can. Bon. If not, we take a marker, whatever pen we have. We write a letter like we would write a letter to a CEO of an enterprise or, you know, the hospital.
1: Like a
0: Dear
1: formal letter.
0: masters, yeah, a letter, like a big sheet of paper, white. And we write a letter to the masters of the Temple of Alden. So I think I don't have all the list in my mind, but I put Angel Adonai, Hermes Trismegist, Minerva. The Master Samuel said that the goddess Minerva works in this temple also to heal people. So there's a list of masters and gods we don't even know. Master Samuel say etc. So it means we don't even know the names of the others. So we can say Angel Adonai, Paracels, Hermes Trismegist, Goddess Minerva, and all the masters of the Temple of Alden. And you do your letter. I'm begging you, in the name of Christ, by the love of Christ, by the power of Christ, my name is, and you put your full name. I live in this place. You say where you live. I have this disease. The doctor say I have this and that and this. I beg you to heal my internal bodies and my physical body. Every night when I go to sleep and rest, take me to the Temple of Alden and heal my internal bodies, and etc. etc. Okay, that's it. And then we say thanks. We fold the letter. We put it in an envelope. We put a stamp if we can. And we write the address. Temple of Alden, fourth dimension, Masters of Medicine of the Temple of Alden, for the Master of Medicine. And on the other side of the envelope, we put our address. We write, I live 15 Street, 15 Elm Street.
1: Right.
0: I live in Elm Street. And USA, Charlottesville, I don't know. You put your address.
1: Yeah.
0: And then you you put a stamp if you want, a 20-cent stamp, if it still exists. I don't even know if it still exists, the stamp of envelopes. But you put that like you would send that to the with a letter. And then
1: like
0: you take
1: a
0: recipient.
1: Letter.
0: Yeah, a real letter. So you inside this letter, you can put a bit of incense in powder, you know, a good natural incense, whatever you have. And you put that inside the letter. Maybe half a spoon if it's powder, you perfume the letter. Or you can also burn incense and you pass the letter in the incense also. But I always put pieces of incense inside the letter. And you take your letter, you pray your intimate one, your father, your inner father. But before, you have to prepare a little recipient, maybe of clay, a clay pot who can stand high temperature. Maybe any recipient in metal, a little cup, I don't know, whatever can be used for to burn a letter. And then you can make a simple prayer. You focus on your father. You say, my divine mother, my divine inner father, I'm begging you to transport the counterpart, the astral counterpart of this physical letter to the masters of the Temple of Alden, Temple of Medicine. Please practice this magic for me, or for this this possibility for me. Just move and send this letter to the Alden Temple for me. Send in astral and the mental world and the causal world what I wrote here when I burned the letter. Send my demand to the masters. Okay, something like that. We just ask your father to participate, to help us to do it.
1: Okay.
0: In the name of Christ, by the love of Christ, by the blood of Christ. Amen, amen, amen. Aum, aum, aum. And then you burn the letter in the recipient. You put a bit of alcohol. You burn it, or you just burn it like that. It burns with the incense. And as it burns, with the right hand, with the thumb, index, and medius, you know, the Gnostic mudra, the Jesus mudra, you do a cross over the fire. You say, Om Tat Sat, and the other part of the cross, Tan Pan Pas. And you can do that three times while it's burning. I don't know if people understand me. Can you explain it better, Andrews? You know what I mean? You do the cross like with your finger, the vertical part of the cross, you trace in the air, like Om Tat Sat Tan Pan Pas. This is difficult to explain online. And that's it. You let the letter burn, and that's it. The practice is very simple. Even if we're sick, we can depends what sickness we have. If we're able to write a letter, it's a practice of 2 minutes, 3 minutes, top. And it's focus. When we write, we focus our intention, our intent, and it's kind of effective and very, very good. So that's the practice that we could do.
1: Okay.
0: Very simple practice. And it can be done every day. Of course, if you have a big sickness, we have to ask every day. I would combine that with the rune knot, with Anubis, and begging the Karma Lords also to free us from this disease. If it happens that it is a karmic disease.
1: Right.
0: Or a witchcraft or something where the doctors don't know what to do. Please, Anubis, free me from this disease. And offer, maybe I'm a missionary, I'm an instructor, I can't be sick, I have a lot of people to take care of. Or please, if it's a karmic disease, allow me to have pains at night, but I can work my mission during the day. This is a real case I know. I can't say the name of the person. This person was very, very sick at the point of almost being paralyzed. But this person was doing a lot of mission, was a Gnostic missionary. And he pacted with Anubis. You know, like what you do with a bank. You say, okay, if I'm paralyzed and sick in the bed for years because I have a karma, and what mission can I do? What dharma can I do? What people can I help? I'm useless. I'm a useless pawn in this game. So please let me work. Let me do my mission and give me like a payment in parts.
1: Uh-huh.
0: So this person received the information. Yeah, the person received information in a vision, and Anubis told, okay, during the day you work, you do the mission, you have a good health, but during the night you suffer. We activate the paralysis, the pains of the nerves, and this and that, and for a few hours at every night you'll be sick. But it will be double time. You understand? It's like the sickness would last maybe 5 years. It's going to be 10 years like that. So you do mission, and at night you're sick. You're tired. You have pains. So I knew a case like that. So we can negotiate the disease. They didn't want to take away the disease because the person had lots of black magic in past lives. Performed black magic and hurt people. So he said, no, that's a hard karma. You have to pay.
1: Interesting.
0: But you can pay easier. I think it's a very good example. It's very, very interesting.
1: Negotiating. So yeah, this is going to be our last question due to time constraints, but this is trying to kind of tie it all together. You talked about writing a letter for ourselves. We're doing the not rune for ourselves. What about writing a letter for somebody else to the Temple of Alden? What about doing the not rune? What about negotiating the karma of a loved one, a family friend? How does that work? I mean, in terms of the not violating their free will and things like that, how can we approach that as a practice? Let's say I want to help my mother or my sister or somebody. What is the conscious way or the appropriate way to enter into a practice like that?
0: Mm-hmm. Good question. Very good question, Andrews. Let me think. For example, the chapter 108 of Pistis Sophia. I invite every Gnostic to read that. Jesus says, if you perform the third mystery of the ineffable, and he explains what it is, how to ask, we ask Jesus, my Lord Jesus, I don't know how to perform this miracle exactly, but you do. Please perform this miracle and this mystery for my grandmother who just died. Or my dad was a normal person, he was not a saint, he was not a sinner, he was not a killer, he was not so good, not so bad, he was an average person. But he's not going to go to heaven. People don't go to heaven because they are just living their nice life. We know that in Gnosis. If it's the last life he has, the last cycle, we know he's going to enter involution. So in the doubt, read chapter 108, how to help somebody who dies and was not an initiate. So I let you read the chapter because it's too long here. But we can help souls like that. And you don't ask the person his opinion. It's not against his free will. You propose that. You ask Jesus to do it. Jesus is a conscious being with all powers about life and death. So if he considers it's okay, he's going to help the person and perform that and do it and save the person, rescue the person. And the person will be reborn in better conditions, and they give this person a chance to enter the mysteries of light, the mysteries of the Gnosis. So that's one. Now, if the person is alive, you mean? If the person is alive, we ask also permission. We ask my divine mother, my divine father, I'm begging you to transport yourself to the heart temple or the temple of the Great Law in front of the Karma Lords. And I want to advocate for them. Why not? We are not very full of light to advocate for people, but we can. We ask and we say, okay, please advocate for my missionary friend who is in a mission somewhere in India and he gets sick and maybe it's a karma. We don't know how to heal him. It's a bad situation. Please, Anubis, I'm begging you, free my missionary friend from this dark hole where he is now. Allow him to have more years of life and blah, blah. We can ask. It's the gods will say yes or no. We're not doing black magic. Doing black magic or not respecting the free will would be to do some kind of magic with some plant or something or some entity and force that upon the person who didn't ask you anything. But if the person asks you help, Andrews, I'm in India, I have problems, I have a terrible bacterial disease, you send him C vitamin, you send him remedies, but he's not getting better. And I don't know, the situation like that were very complicated and he's not getting better. Okay, Anubis, do something. Master Litenantes, advocate for him. Jesus, advocate, be an advocate for him. Beg for him his healing and that he can continue his mission, for example. Or shorten his karma and make his karma being paid when he's an old man, no? Okay, it's a karma he has to pay. It's non-negotiable, maybe. So when he's 80 years old, but now he's a young missionary in India, please remove this disease. That's how we can negotiate. So you can negotiate for a guy who is so sick or tired in the hospital, he cannot pray. You see? Yeah. Sometimes a missionary is attacked, he's tired, he's sick, and nobody can... if nobody prays for him, he's going to be in trouble. So sometimes you just have the strength to send a WhatsApp or a phone call. You know, I'm in this situation. What can you do? And we, as Gnostic brothers, we should do chains. We should pray. Of course, we can ask.
1: Right.
0: And because he can't. So we eventually, if the guy is conscious enough, you say, what do you want us to ask? We ask this, this, this. It's okay. Yes, yes, David, you can ask that. I allow you. But if you don't have contact with him, they just tell you, you know, your old friend is in mission in India. There's no contact, no WhatsApp, nothing. You can pray for him. You can try to negotiate for him. Why not? I don't think it's a problem.
1: Okay. Thank you for sharing that.
0: It's even a duty that we have. A duty.
1: Right? If someone asks
0: Jesus,
1: for help.
0: Jesus said in the PC Sophia, many souls are lost because nobody prays for them. So we might remember that. Yeah.
1: Well, David, I want to thank you. Go ahead.
0: I just wanted to say that's the example of brotherly love that we should have in our Gnostic life. And eventually for people who are not Gnostic. The patient I have now is not Gnostic, but it's the grandmother of a Gnostic. And we do everything we can since a week to save this case. So that's Christian charity. We have to get the people who come to us because we have students in Gnosis. My grandmother is... Okay, we have to do. We have to do what we do, okay? So I think it's a duty to do our best. Thank you, Andrews. Anything more?
1: No, I wanted to thank you for your time, for sharing your time and your knowledge, your experience
0: no
1: with
0: problem.
1: Us and the examples.
0: It's a pleasure.
1: We really appreciate it. And if there's anything else you want to say, then now's the time.
0: I think we have a few minutes left. Okay. What could I say? That I would encourage the Gnostic missionaries or the young students who want to become missionaries, that it's a beautiful path. We have lots of tools that I have not seen anywhere else, except some very high shaman people I know. I want to give something quickly, maybe, to the Gnostic community. Some people will know it, some people won't. This year, a lady shaman, a healer, she was a Jinas shaman, was able to go into Jinas. Her name was Doña Celina. And she was living in Michoacán, Sinapecuaro, in Mexico. And this lady was a friend of Master Litenantes and Master Samael. And when the family of Master Samael were sick, or missionaries had weird sickness, they were sending them to Doña Celina in Michoacán. I interrogated some friends in IGA and they said, oh yeah, we knew her. Many people of the family of the masters and missionaries, old missionaries, the old guard, were going to see Doña Celina. She was a great healer and Gina's master, friend of Master Litenantes. So I just said that so people understand that even the Master Samael and Master Litenantes, they were sometimes using the help of people specialized in occult medicine. Because a missionary, to get efficient in that, needs to dedicate all his life for that. You can't just do a little case on Sunday every 3 years. Okay, so that would be my advice. The people who feel they can do like that, a pass in the occult medicine, they have to put all their life in it. That would be my advice.
1: Thank you, David. I want to thank the listeners also for tuning in, for sharing your time with us. And with that, we're going to wrap it up.
0: Thanks a lot. Okay.
1: All right. Wishing you the best. And until next time.
0: Thanks to Radio Coradi. Eventual peace to all the listeners. Thanks a lot, Andrews. Thanks.

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1: Good evening, dear Radio Karate listeners. This time we will have the pleasure of having our very first bilingual lecture. This will be a very interesting day since our brother Ivan Cerón will be talking about seven diamond virtues. We will continue speaking about the seven virtues of the being as well as the opposing vices and about the experiences of the path. Today, we're going to be specifically talking about altruism. And with this, we give Ivan, how are you? We welcome you.
2: Yes, good afternoon. Well, I'm very fine here. Greetings to all our listeners of Radio Karate. And greetings to Ana Luisa, Esther, and Maggie, and to Elio. And of course, all the team of Radio Karate. Thank you very much for this opportunity that Liz is giving me, and Elio is giving me too, and all the team of Radio Karate. Thank you to everybody again. My wife, Tania, and my person are very grateful to be able to participate and to give contribute to something to Radio Karate, and something that we have studied and we have comprehended. The esoteric path of the psychology. Well, we hope that this topic would be a great help to everybody. And surely it's going to be like that. And we want to talk a little bit about, in this beginning, or what they were our past activities. About this, about the seven diamond virtues. Before, we made three interventions. This is the fourth one that we are participating. The first time, we talk about chastity and lust. We talk about real chastity that we defined as union of the sexual desires and love and the spiritual desire. And then the arcane, what is kisses, tenderness, without coming into the losing of the energy. As we every day, we know that it is the source of all our energy and for us to the transmutation for the all the beings is like as important as the water for the human beings. The nature of lust, it is a defect that really sucks the energy in the superior center, the heart, the consciousness, and it could be compared like a door that helps us to go to the dimensions, but attack us when we try to get up to other dimensions. As a consequence of these acts of the loss, it produces organic shame and loss of our inner, and will stop being the real beings. As a consequence, that when we transmute, that is pure chastity, and this multiplies the inner faculties, it accelerates the awakening, the psychological death, and rejoins to our inner family. It makes us conscious of our beautiful reality. That's why we talk in the first intervention. And, you know, to start getting what is the older context. In the second intervention, we talk about the humility against the pride. And a little bit about justice and balance. The one who is humble is a balanced person. So we were talking about that we have to be in the law of equilibrium. Pride is seen as a psychological disease that distorts the reality. Pride is manifested like a self-importance in which the individual thinks that is great and could be insignificant. Searching for the control is tyrannic, intolerant, and feeds on the opinion of the rest, and has two variables. or two lines. Self-love, that is inner, and the pride that is external. When we talk about humility, it is picture of the Christmas or its insignificance. It's to be like a dead person when it is praised and or the insults. And to have total indifference. The one who is humble is fair because it remains in a balance in the center, not willing to be more or less than any other one. And when we talk about justice, it is the remedy for the pride. It is justice understood like an equilibrium. If someone does something wrong to us, justice is to remember to the good thing that person has done, to go to the center and avoid the extremes. That was our second intervention. And in our third intervention, we talk about, especially with center, this topic of center, in talking about the virtues. This is the purpose of this communication that we have been performing. Then these recordings and the last three, and this current one, are going to be available to all the listeners in another opportunity. So then in the third participation, we talk about serenity, sweetness against anger, wrath. Wrath, it is a mental blindness. The person that is in wrath is a person that is sick, that uses the force in a very unfair way. It is the source of the fear, impatience, and the frustrated desire. Behind wrath, there is an eye that wants to stick something and use the violence when it is not available to get it. When we talk about serenity and sweetness, we really get it practicing the infinitude of nearness to understand our very little value against the cosmos. Wrath loses all senses. Serenity is the capacity to live that the life flows without trying to control others. So then we should be flowing, my dear friends and listeners of Radio Kurevi. We are going to talk about affirmative psychology and how to develop it within us, how to cultivate it within us, how to really exert it continuously. So then we will say that today we are going to talk about the altruism. The term altruism, it talks about the tendency to try the wellness of others in a very not interested, seeking an interest, even to our own personal interest. There are very synonyms that to be this word to be understood. Philanthropy, it is used especially when the support is to a great scale through praise for humanity purposes. At the same time, we can relate it to the word generosity, leaning to giving. We can say too, with no personal interest, we're not seeking for personal or personal praise. And in a whole context, this is ethical. And in spiritual, we say the charity, solidarity, the humanitarian, the benevolence. But beyond all these synonyms, direct synonyms, we can talk about one that relates, we relate very well because we understand it very well. The sacrifice for the humanity, the third factor of the revolutionary of consciousness. So we can talk then about of different notes that we have had through all this process of what it is essentially essentially the affirmative psychology.
3: Para todo esto,
2: so then,
3: tenemos que decir,
2: for all this, we have to say
3: que existe un texto maravilloso del budismo,
2: that there is a beautiful
3: Mahayana,
2: text from Buddhism
3: que habla sobre la guinalda,
2: that talks about
3: de las joyas de Nagarjuna.
2: The necklace of the jewels of Nagarjuna.
3: El texto enseña,
2: the text teaches that the true
3: no está,
2: wealth it is not
3: en estar,
2: in to be
3: poder,
2: in
3: dinero,
2: the power,
3: paz,
2: money, fame, but in the development of the consciousness, the ethic, and the profound comprehension of the reality. The true wealth, Rananagarjuna, the true jewels are
3: la paciencia,
2: patience,
3: la sabiduría,
2: wisdom,
3: la compasión,
2: compassion,
3: la humildad,
2: humility,
3: la disciplina,
2: discipline,
3: la serenidad,
2: serenity,
3: no las posesiones materiales,
2: not the material
3: ejemplo,
2: possessions. For example,
3: dos personas,
2: two people,
3: una tiene millones,
2: one owns millions, but lives with anxiety and impatience. Another person possesses very little, but has peace and generosity. And then we make the question, who is truly wealthy? Who is the truly rich here? The work of Nagarjuna is to instill, to practice every day, to talk with the truth, to avoid, to do harm, to control negative reactions, to help others, to have a reflection before acting, meditate on the impermanence that everything shall pass, cultivate serenity. We are talking about the awakening. When you talk about the seven diamond virtues, when we talk about the virtues, we are talking about that they are tools for the awakening. And in this way, practicing these virtues, we die too. Why? Because we do not nurture the I. Because the I is nurtured when we do bad talking, we hurt someone, when we don't control our negative reactions, when we have the greed. So then, when you practice virtues unquestionably, more virtues blossom. The necklace of the jewels teaches that the human suffering, it is not resolved accumulating external things, but transforming the mind and the heart. Nagarjuna shows that egoism chains ourselves. Greed destroys. Attachment causes suffering. But it says too that it's necessary that we comprehend the darkness, and it is necessary that we understand light. A great master should be a good knower of virtues. A great master should know the dantesque circle, but a great master should know too the heavens, the paradise. So then Nagarjuna shows that egoism chains the attachments, causing karma, while wisdom really regenerates compassion, nobles the profound comprehension, brings peace. This is a good business. This is a good transformation. So then, my dear friends, let us go deeper into these virtues, but more concentrated in the topic that we want to develop with for you today. And this topic, we repeat, is about altruism and greed. But unquestionable that most likely we will be more motivated for altruism than for greed. It is the question will have a definition and to comprehend when to identify when it's great and when it truly we don't have the need of that. The first question to the question, the Gnostic listeners that are in this moment listening to us, is why the human being having the capacity of love ends dominated by greed, fear, and egoism? Each civilization or religion or all deep philosophy have been talked about two forces that are opposite. And it's worth it that we have to do an effort to get this one. The number one is the impulse of accumulation for oneself. Force number two, the impulse to develop and to surrender for the others. These two forces, we are going to call them greed and altruism. The altruism is to really provide the wellness for others, to serve with seeking no recompensation, even help when no one is looking at us. Altruism is sacrifice our comfort for others. I think greed is different. It's the extremes of it. It's centered all about the I, and it, the source is the fear. Wants to possess more and more. Wants to control. And it's not enough to have the house. It's not enough to control the friends. It doesn't feel enough to control the area of the work. It's not sufficient to have a company to control hundreds of people. It's not enough to be the president. The person wants to control everything, and it's so much the eager to control that wants to control the universe. And the same solar system that now we are looking at, greed wants to make sure, because of fear of losing what it already has, it wants to have the accumulation of things continuously. And the human tragedy is surrounding about these forces. Accumulate for me, for myself, or to surrender for the love of others. What is altruism? We can say here, what is altruism? Altruism is not only to give money away or to help occasionally or to be a good person. The real altruism is to have generosity, benevolence, solidarity, to have conscious charity, cooperation, love, sacrifice. And in the top expression, the maximum expression of it, one of the factors of the revolution of consciousness is the sacrifice for the humanity. One who sacrifices for the humanity is an altruist. This radio station, which is serving to broad this message, it has an altruist mission. Why? Because it's not seeking for economic means and benefit. When we found a missionary there, that is not seeking material wellness and it's not really to be having wellness, because it's not only the material wellness, because the real wellness comes from altruism, because the sun gives, earth gives, the trees and the river give. Everything in the cosmos cooperate. The greed belongs to the ego. Cooperation belongs to the universe. So we have to see ourselves the problem. What is the problem? Because we need to release what is altruism within ourselves. The altruism is just embottled in the greed, in the deep of it, because it is left consciousness, and we need to know how to release it, how to make it understand what is the correct path. We need to comprehend that. We need to eliminate the source, the original source of the greed. Doesn't begin with the money. Begins in the mind. Begins when we feel fear, insecurities, and inner impatience. So then we want to fill up that void with material possessions, with recognitions, with power, with pleasures, with having control. Fear is the source of the greed. Master Samael says and teaches something extraordinary. He has always said to us something extraordinary. Because of fear, the greed is the one that wants more. Fear leads to worse. Worse at home, worse at work, worse between among nations. Because of fear, generates exploitation. Because of fear, generates lie. Because of fear, there is greed, avarice, and there is corruption. So if we release from greed, we release from a great problem. So what happens? Human beings is fearful. This fear to be lonely, to lose the security, to lose the power, to lose the prestige, to lose money. And because of fear, ends it being a slave of the unconsciousness. And because of fear, ends and does slavery upon other human beings. And because of fear, it kills and kills the confidence. So what we need is to observe to this eye, and we need to make a retrospection and to ask our Divine Mother to show us those elements of greed that are within us, because it's clear that in many occasions, or perhaps now we are not totally conscious of these manifestations of greed, if there is not altruism, it's because we have had a lot of greed, desires of the things for me and for me, only to be concerned about me. All greed is born first like an impression. We see jewels, and this one generates greed. We want more jewels. We see money, and this one generates more greed. We want more money and more. We see the luxury. We see a beautiful house and we want it. Or the one that has a greed for a woman, for success. And if not, we don't transform these impressions consciously. They become into eyes of greed. But if I were asleep, we are building up more eyes of greed and we are losing the consciousness. For that reason, we need to pay attention. We need to be awakened. The consciousness is always flowing. It doesn't attach to anything. The problem of the eye of the greed is attached to the jewels, attached to the money, attached to the house. And even if person dies and doesn't want to leave the house, and even if the person dies, wants to stay with the loved ones. Why? Because of the attachment. That is the way the eye of greed, and there are the many eyes that are within us. But otherwise, when it's a consciousness, we are free. We live and we have to live, and we have no attachments to anything. A practice example of how greed is built up. We go into a very nice store, and immediately it starts the comparison, the sensations of inferiority.
3: And
2: that becomes into a psychological need. The altruism as source of the ego. But when this ego really diminishes, altruism is born. Because then you can ask, what is my earning? What do I receive in return? What is being recognized? Otherwise, the altruism questions, how can I be of help? How can I be of service?
3: Es humilde.
2: It's humble.
3: Es un servidor.
2: It's a server.
3: Esta es una virtud maravillosa.
2: This is a beautiful virtue that we need to develop to the maximum, to the top.
3: Por diferentes tradiciones.
2: And they are virtues that are in different traditions, not only in us.
3: Nosotros en la enseñanza gnóstica la practicamos.
2: We, in the Gnostic teachings, we practice it. In the depth, the Gnostic missionaries practice this profoundly. Because in that way, when we help, it's the way that we are helped to. And the more we help, the more we are helped. And with no interest whatsoever. It is. That missionary does it because just for love, because has the eager to help. That is Master Samael, that is the Buddha, that is Master Soloasso. All the enlightened masters have done that, to help with no interest, because they comprehend what is the feeling of the humanity and the need of it. The Dalai Lama teaches that the stubborn greed and the wise egoism. The stubborn egoism only thinks in themselves and losing the energy and finishes alone with negative enemies, full and surrounded with enemies. But the wise one understands the happiness depends on the willingness of others. And that's why helping others is good, because we help others, we aim to help ourselves profoundly. Now let us ask ourselves, my friends of Radio Karate, in this moment, what do we need intensively? And the thing that we need, and the things that we need to give, what do we need to awaken? Any many essences that suffer for that lacking of awakening. The one who needs light, he has to have to give light to the being. The one who lives love has to give love to the being. The one who needs time because he's enslaved, he has to give the time for the being to the being. What do we need? Intelligence? We have to give the little that we have. And that little that we have, we can multiply it. In the teaching notice, we are taught that all the virtues are altruistic because we are always giving. But we need to learn to give more. To give more to the being and to commit to the being. And that way that we give to the being is the way that we receive. What is missing to us? Experiences, or we need to be more awakened during the day because we give it to the being, because what we do, that impacts to the being, it benefits the being. We are not separated. We are joined to the being, and that has to be completely comprehended by us. There is not a separation. If we go and we do a chaos outside, in the world, the being pays for that. But if we are in jail, the being pays for that. And the Divine Mother pays for that too. Oh, but if we reach doing good deeds, the being benefits from that. So learn to work together with the being. There is a teaching that we have been practicing that was taught by a brother that has finished already the great work. They have been touching about the symbiosis to do the work for an awakening, a faster awakening. But for that, we need not to do the work alone. We need to be in remembrance of our Divine Mother and to work with the Divine Mother. I want to be in attention, working with my Divine Mother in every moment. It means that I feel that my Divine Mother is here, present, that I think that she is talking and feeling, that I feel that she is acting to do the work together with the intimate, because the intimate should have the control and be together with us, and to say to the intimate, if I fail, you fail too. And to call him and call him and do together the work with the intimate. This is a symbiosis. One thing is to paint a house by yourself. Another thing is to paint a house with a friend. Or another thing is to do it, the esoteric work by yourself, then do the esoteric work with a friend. The path is accelerated. So then the altruism dissolves the fear. When we lived

children in our couple. So in a psychological death is the way that the fear is going to die with choice, with altruism. The die of the death of the eye access the birth of the future. That's what Master Samael teaches us. And we accept the way we are, and we not have the wrath. We die in that serenity burns. If the greed dies, what is born? The altruism. And if the lust dies, is born the chastity. If the pride dies, humility is born. If the hate dies, love is born. Beautiful virtues. We really instill you to practice love. I hope that in our next intervention, we are going to talk about love, the mother of all virtues. Love that sacrifices is the true love. Samael doesn't seek for rewards. He seeks that love is not seeking for rewards. Love is authentic, gives, blesses, comprehends, renounces. And he, in the lecture that is in the fifth gospel, he narrates about a man that he leaves his spouse for the love. That's the story about the conflict between greed and the true love. But right now I'm going to read in summarized way that is going to help us a lot to comprehend this aspect. The life of a visionary man, intelligent, that dreamed to construct a great city in the mountains and valleys, what later on will become in the city of New York. However, in the midst of that fever for gold that dominated a lot in the United States, his material ambition, he led to make a big mistake, to abandon his spouse, his wife, to go and seek for wealth. Although he really truly loved that woman, the insatiable faith seeking for gold was the center of his life. With the time, he learned that she died, and moving on with his successes, he married again, and he had a family. He developed and put trains, and he reaches a prestige. But the destiny confronts him unexpectedly when, in the midst of an auditorium full of people, he saw the woman that he left before, wife, one instant removed his consciousness. He remembered his first love, and he comprehended the void the ambition has left in his heart. The most sublime of this story is, listening to Radio Karate, is the following. It's not the repentance of the man, but the attitude of the woman. However, despite that he continued loving him profoundly, he renounces to come back to her and instill him to move on to his path and continue with the path that he has chosen. Her love was not possessive or selfish. It was a love being able to sacrifice for the happiness of the loved one. My friends, true love doesn't seek rewards, doesn't demand, doesn't dominate, not even claims for anything. It just surrender and comprehends and conscious renouncement. Love authentically means to

0: check the wellness of others, even upon their own suffering. This story shows that greed could take the person away from the most valuable things, while the true authentic love represents one of the most elevated expressions of the human consciousness. And Master Samael said in that lecture that it could be worth it to listen and to read. And he asks, and we ask to all our listeners, who would be able to renounce to the most love for the love of the beloved one? That is conscious love. Well, being attention, because be careful that not the greed and to be in the search of feeling with so much things in our heart, in our mind, in the material world, take us away from the most precious things. Pay attention. I think that the greatest problem that is actually is the materialism. Be careful, because it can take us away from the experience of the being, because it's not most the highest experience to experience the being. There is nothing more higher than that. Altruism is not emotion, it's consciousness. To help the one who's we love and like is easy. The true challenge and test is when we help to the one that is difficult, the ungrateful, the ones that is not present to us, the one that hurts us, the one has infringed so much pain on us. There is a challenge and the test. But the cooperation as the law of the cosmic, as a cosmic law, it as is taught by the Mayas, that help us to understand that to die. And then we can comprehend that the most beautiful that we can give is cooperation, help others. So the Mayas have
1: la enseñanza del grano de maíz. El niño Maya aprendía
0: the children, and they used to teach them the grain of corn. The Maya children learn from very early age that the corn doesn't grow by itself. The earth cooperates, the water cooperates, the sun cooperates, the wind.
1: Entonces,
0: so then,
1: el ser humano también debe cooperar.
0: Human beings should cooperate too.
1: Nosotros,
0: so then, we,
1: sintiéndonos la conciencia,
0: feeling the consciousness, we should cooperate with the parts of the being, cooperate with the human soul,
1: cooperar con el alma divina,
0: cooperate with the divine soul,
1: cooperar con el íntimo,
0: cooperate with the intimate,
1: el íntimo sagrado que habita
0: sacred intimate that dwells in the silence of us, with the divine mother that consoles, that guides,
1: cooperar con el Espíritu Santo,
0: cooperate with the Holy Spirit and the living fire,
1: cooperar con el Cristo íntimo,
0: cooperate with the intimate Christ that lights up our path with love, cooperate with the heavenly eternal Father, with the Adi Buddha, with the law and the White Lodge, to cooperate with the solar system and our universe, with the universe that have the pulse in the infinite itself, and the infinites that have no name, with the absolute, the eternal mystery of the creation that is span our souls in conscious cooperation with all visible creation or invisible. The true love should blossom in each act as pure altruism, as a lighted sacrifice, like an awakening, a profound awakening of the consciousness. My friends, all the cosmos cooperates, so why shouldn't we? Why we want to get out of this beautiful will. The universe is joined by the eager of cooperation, by the senses of love. Families are united because of love. The countries are united because of love. In so many places are full of all love. Churches are full of love. The nothing teachers is united because of love. Cooperate is to have a cooperation with life, to help devolution, to serve consciously. That is means to cooperate. Cooperate is something that is truly beautiful. It could be the people, and it's urgent. It's urgent that we dedicate to cooperate, to become altruists, to develop these capacities, these abilities, to cultivate these skills. It is urgent and necessary. Why? Because this one multiplies our Dharma, because the one who cooperates is helped too. And the more you cooperate, the more you pay your debts. It means the one that helps the more that the karma is paid. It means that suffering is minimized, reduces. So we have to become altruists in all the sense of the meaning of this word. So what do we need to comprehend it? The third factor of the consciousness, the need to sacrifice for our fellow men. And that all our wellness is multiplied. Everything is Samael multiplied. Is the ones, the things that he has. If you come with little to this one and you start having the aptitude, you increase your capital. This of having hope, we need to practice these virtues. It is need that we become and become these virtues as a need of life. It is the need that we need to work. Since the first rays of the sun's gone out, we have to work to create the virtues, to practice the virtues, to develop the virtues. And when we have the virtues, when you experience the virtues, if they don't remain in us, these virtues are given. And this one generates cosmic coin. And that cosmic coin helps us in initiated work to pay for initiations, to climb up the mountain of initiation. What do we need? We need love. We need to multiply love. We need to devote to this profoundly, not to turn this one in something intellectual. We're talking something that is truly important.
1: A la ley vamos con obra.
0: To the law, we come with this. When we need to go in negotiation to the law, you need this, good deeds. The one who has good deeds and good capital is not afraid to negotiate with the law and to ask for law, for help. But when you have been the one that doesn't pay to the bank, and when you need a loan, not granted, because you don't have. But when you are doing virtues and virtues because there are things for the law, and you knock the door of Anubis and his judges, and we are going to realize, because they respond very fast, it's something marvelous when there is Dharma, if that is the case. So there, we should know that some brethren have stopped their path, but they have understood that what they need is to work, to create the trust with the law, with the being, to allow them to grow so that those values dwell in us. So we need the virtues become us like in an instinctive way, with the instinct. Well, like this, my friends, we are talking about this topic about the altruism.
1: hacer un pequeño break.
0: We are going to come to a small beer break. And we come in a moment.
2: Muchas gracias, Iván. Muy interesante.
3: Thank you very much, Ivan.
2: Para que nos has invitado.
3: All of your reflections dices, that you have done are very interesting. And how you just said,
2: sí, por favor,
3: we will go ahead and continue with a short musical break. And please send us all of your questions. And Ivan will kindly answer. And we will be right back.
2: Gracias.
3: Thank you.

0: Muchas gracias. Hemos regresado después de la pausa musical.
1: Thank you very much. We have now returned after our musical break. And well, Ivan, can you please proceed with your dialogue with us? Or would you like...
2: Bueno, Liz, si te parece, yo puntualizo la parte final y después si hay alguna pregunta.
3: I really go to the final part. If there is a question, any question, we pressure and answer.
2: Ah, bueno, bueno, bueno.
1: Sure, of course,
2: gracias.
1: You nuevamente have the microphone.
3: Well, very thank you, much. Thank you again for waiting
2: final ya de la conferencia,
3: for this final part of the lecture.
2: Con los compañeros
3: talking about here with the team of Radio Coradi. They manifest their profound interest to practice these virtues. Unquestionably, this is very important to comprehend all this and beforehand should not remain in the intellectual part, but to turning it into practice. We have to understand that gnosis becomes a great reality when we take it to the facts, to the deeds. Gnosis is beautiful teaching. And many missionary brothers have been, and we see then that they have occasion for their studies, the esoteric path, and we admire them. But in reality, we have to transfer this to the consciousness, to the facts. As listeners, whatever the point we are, we have to take it. But to continue going deeper into this of altruism, those who sacrifice for the humanity, there are many examples. For example, there is an example of an altruist, and who was Mengi, the mountain guy. The Mandi's acts, it is said that it is known as the man that moved the mountain or the man who defeated a mountain. If what he says that in India, after the death of his wife, because of lacking for medical attention, a quick medical blockage of the mountain that prevent to go to the mountain, Mandi spent 22 years digging a hole by himself, and he motivated other ones that surrounded him. What was the impact? So he reduced 72 kilometers of distance to one. That is a maximum example of altruism, goes into the personal perseverance. For others, do not have to suffer by the same. He didn't stop to lament himself for the great mountain that prevented going back, and he lost his wife. He didn't go into the sentimentalism. And at choice of that time, he said, I can make a path to that. And he did. Because he didn't want that anyone should have through that suffering of losing a loved one, his wife. There's another very interesting example of the cleanings of Chernobyl. Thousands of workers, engineers, and firefighters, they offered as volunteers to clean the disaster in the central nuclear central that happened on April 26th in 1986. Knowing that the radiation effects could shorten dramatically their lives, or they would kill them in days. What was the impact? They avoided a second explosion that had made terrible impact throughout Europe. It was a sacrifice for the survivorship and continental level. To give their lives to clean that radiation. They are marvelous achievements to give their lives practically. And like that, well, there is another one, the heroine of the Holocaust. And we are talking about Irina Sandler. She was a social worker, a Polish social worker known as the angel of the eject from Varsovia, because of humanitarian work in the Second World War. Who was here in Sandra? She was a social worker in Warsaw when the Nazis created the ghetto.
2: Aprovechó su acceso al ghetto.
3: So they took advantage of that ghetto, disguised as a nurse,
2: sospechas,
3: to avoid any suspicion,
2: para ayudar a combatir el
3: to
2: tifus.
3: Help to fight the tifus.
2: Tiempo,
3: but at the same time,
2: rescatar a niños judíos.
3: To rescue Jewish children. What did she do?
2: Salvó aproximadamente,
3: she saved approximately, bien, listen very well to the listeners, please. 2,100 Jewish children, taken out in a clandestine way from the ghetto. She seated in the ambulance, in boxes, in bags, in tunnels, or even in caskets, false caskets. They were given new identities, and they were placed in Christian families or convents. And they kept the real names in jars hidden and the trees with the hope to reunite them with their families after the war. But here we can remember here many altruists. We can recall Gandhi, the leader that left his wealthiness and career to release India by the no violence law or concept. It was proven that the personal sacrifice and the moral integrity, it has more impact than the military force. That's his legacy. And we can talk about the Mother Teresa of Calcutta that devoted her life to more vulnerable in India. And she founded the Missionaries of the Charity that was to minimize the suffering and death, prioritizing always the spiritual dignity and the emotional accompaniment. That was beautiful. What can we talk about Nelson Mandela? We can say that he was a genius of altruism. Well, Mandela, after decades of being in captivity, he freed the transition, he led the transition in South Africa to a freedom without searching for revenge. That is the altruism of pardon, achieving the national spirit and avoiding a civil war. It is said that Mandela was in the prison. And when he was in prison, he asked for water. And the guard threw ruin on the face. But it is said that after he went out of the prison, he met this guard in a restaurant. And he invited him and called him to sit at his table to eat with him with no resentment. And those acts of that kind, he had a lot. That is what true love, with no resentment. And we have another, tradition of religions that talk about the altruism. Muhammad in Islam, altruism is manifested through the concept of to prefer other above oneself. And zakah, that it is a duty to give the alms. It is said in the Islam that altruism is a fact of justice and purification. The hand that gives is better than the hand that receives. And what is given in the name of others is the only thing that is really kept for the eternity. We can talk about Jesus, an authentic altruist that led the altruism to the total sacrifice and conditional love and mystic expression to the thought. And it is the mirror of the divine. There is no more love to give the life for others, for the being, for the friends, for the being. So that's a key teaching here. Altruism should be radical and in secret. Altruism, that is, should be conscious, not unconscious. That is very different. That your left hand doesn't know what your right hand does. Those two, love and help even the enemies, breaking the logic of the human exchange. Because you cannot heal the person because it's not love. No, no. We have to love and help those two. We have to give without looking to whom to receive the help. And we can talk about him, Halabi, the great Sufi mystic, that he lived the altruism through the expressions of the being. As everything that exists is a manifestation of God, that's what he said, to help the fellow man is to help to God itself, himself. So let us help, my brethren. Let us help intensively. But the greatest achievement is to help the being. And I lose this to Rumi, like more known as Rumi. He sings to the altruism like a love that is strong of altruism. Rumi used to say, altruism is a fire that burns. It is burns the egoism. It's a dance in which you forget about yourself to become into a warm, in a warm for the others. Be like a river in the generosity and help. Be like the sun in the compassion. For Rumi, give was the celebration of life and the only way to expand the soul to the infinite. So altruism, we have to become into an inner transformation. So there are three relationships in the human being. The relationship with oneself, the relation with others, and the relationship with a being. So this one was taught a friend that just that finished the great work. So that there are these three relationships. How are the relationships with oneself? How do we relate to ourselves? Because if we don't have a good relationship with ourselves, we are going to be with problems. If we don't have a good relationship with our mind, with our emotions, with our words, with our actions, that is going to bring a lot of problems. And brings problems with who? With the relationship with others. And has problems with him to have a bad relationship with a being. And that's how we can see it from the point of view of the altruism. So relationship with ourselves, the science shows that helps to reduce stress when we practice altruism. It improves the emotional health and generates a cellular benefit. So as a summary, many health problems are taken care of. And when there is altruism, to make a relationship with others, it joins communities, reduces isolation, it creates fraternity, and altruism with the being. It strengthens our relationship with the being. But we have selfish acts, it only strengthens to the ego. To come to an ending, a final conclusion. Human beings possess technology, communication, power, but continuous suffering. Why? Because they develop grateful and in a great way only the intelligence, but not the heart. The question, my brother, are we developing our hearts? Are we liberating the faculty of the being? We have to teach ourselves to get into the depths of our heart, to work intensively for that. And this of the work is very sympathetic, very nice, because we talk about the work of the heart is to get into the ecstasy with the being, is to get into the ecstasy with the Divine Mother, because to work with the heart is to make light, because to work with the heart is to attain awakening. And to die in so many, many defects. So that's why it's urgent that we be continuous intensively with the heart. And you don't even feel it because you get in love with the work. It's moreover, we have to get to the point to get in love profoundly of the work. Like we have get in love of our partner. It's the same way that we have to get in love with the work. That's what Master Samael says.
2: Amigos, la codicia divide.
3: My friends, but it's greed, divides, hurts, makes slavery, divides villages, people, it hardens the heart, it gets us sick, it gets sick to the ones that are around us. The greed is slaves. Altruism, on the opposite, is liberation, transforms,
2: despierta,
3: awakens. Unites. Altruism is a marvelous force that we need to practice intensively.
2: El que da,
3: the one who gives receives.
2: Y mientras más da,
3: and the more you give, recibe. The more you receive. That's what Master Samael says. And we have practiced it.
2: O sea que,
3: so it means that
2: este es algo,
3: this is something
2: algo de lo que queríamos hablar
3: that we wanted to talk about in this fourth intervention.
2: Y entonces ahorita vamos a ir preguntas. Pues,
3: I know. Let us see if there are questions. We will answer them. If
2: más adelante las podemos responder.
3: Perhaps they will come later and we will answer them.
0: Muchas gracias, Iván. Me parece muy interesante, sobre todo cuando mencionas.
1: Thank you very much, Ivan. Your talk is very interesting, especially when you mention the altruism of the being of ourselves for our being, for our inner work, and the altruism that our Father does for us, all the sacrifices, all the parts of our inner being, of the spiritual aspect, since you mentioned in the beginning. And I want to ask you in anonymous form, someone asks us or does an comment on how missionaries do sacrifices, go and do their mission to go to places where there is, they've renounced to everything and they have little work, there's illnesses. On top of that, some institutions request to give their donations and they continuously do their sacrifices. So this is for some, not everyone. I don't know anyone. There, some missionaries do have their homes and their vehicles. And is this altruism that we can do those kinds of material donations? What must we do about this?
2: Esta pregunta que nos transmites, que me transmites.
1: Liz, thank you very much
2: y que es
3: for this question that you are sending, that you are sending to me.
2: Al oyente o al oyente que
3: and that is very important. Thank you so much.
2: Hay un punto
3: to the listener that has done this question. There is a point
2: y un punto fundamental
3: on the mental point in the path.
2: Tener equilibrio.
3: And the fundamental path is to have a balance and equilibrium, to comprehend that there is a balance.
2: Entonces nosotros debemos,
3: and that
2: y está bien.
3: Scale has to be balanced. So we have to give and it's fine. Pero and even we should do our great effort, but our great effort should be according to our possibilities. And who's to take the decision to that help, that contribution, that renunciation, He's taking the missionary for the student. In case of a missionary, it should be done in a conscious what can give or what can is able to do. Another thing is the fanatism. I cannot give my home to donate my home because I have my children. And I should have a home. I cannot donate that house because this house or my home in my house is for the being. It belongs to the being. It was given by my being. It was not given by any other person. No one is able to have a disposition of that. If I want to do it, it's upon myself, not because someone is demanding it, not because it should become a law. We should give contributions that are in a conscious way. We are not giving we're not saying that I don't give. We're not saying that. We should give with a full hands, but in a conscious way. Someday, a brother missionary was saying that have a father that took his salary and before getting home, so when the poor come to ask for the poor and he get home, he didn't have for the grocery for the following week. So then the family have to call attention, of course, to this man. Because how is that possible that he was going to give to donate his money and he will not have to take food to his home? And the thing that the being gave that money to that man to take the home, so it's a fundamental point for us to awake, to become conscious, isn't it? Because we should not take some, you know, other brothers that are in another position and become lost. Pay attention, because we know too that one that gives receives. But we know too, and I want excuse for this word, sometimes with these contributions in an unconscious way, and then we realize with the time that is not good. The invitation to all is to awaken. Not because the missionary says that you have to give so many thousands. You have to do it. It's more. The contributions are not obligatory. At least what is to correspond to our own experience. Moreover, we many times, we don't have to ask. It is provided. That is to be humble, not to ask. Sometimes we ask for others in a very difficult situation. That is humility. I repeat beforehand, we have to be in a balance. I cannot accept the mission that I have to go to another city of the United States and renounce to everything here because someone said, because it's my boss, as well, a spiritual boss, at least in the group, that the movement that is here, we don't know, but we have listened that it has happened. But here the teaching here is that we need to awake because we need to comprehend that the being is the one that has to guide our steps, to let us be guided by our being, not by the external factors. The being is a fundamental. Many things we have to ask for revelation and many revelations. And if the revelation don't come, don't act. Yes, Liz, that's what we have as a comment for this moment.
1: Perfect. As a matter of fact, I was going to mention something in that sense that we can light up a candle and ask their father a revelation, but you've already said this. So it is even more clear. And for me, well, we don't have any more questions. Therefore, I think the topic was very profound, clear, very clean, and there's no more doubts from my end. And there are no more questions. Therefore, if you'd like to conclude with your last words, please.
3: Yes, of course. We remain a text that I have written about cooperation. And we want to make emphasis in the conscious cooperation. Because not all that it cooperates is conscious. Sometimes it's cooperated in an unconscious way. We have to give what we can. What we cannot have, we cannot give. And that's for that one, it's urgent and necessary to awaken. And for that, it's urgent to have a tool for the awakening. And the tools for awakening is the affirmative psychology. And the tools for the awakening is to comprehend that we have great virtues, that we need to make a dance within us, the dance of the chastity, the dance of the humility, the serenity, the sweetness, kindness, the practice of joy, the practice of altruism, the practice of temperance.
2: Y me quedo con un, con una pequeña
3: frase and I end with a brief phrase that we wrote and we already said, that to cooperate,
2: operar con el alma humana,
3: operar to con cooperate el alma with the human soul, with the divine soul, to cooperate with the sacred intimacy that dwells in silence, with the divine mother.
2: Consuela y guía.
3: That consoles and guides, to cooperate with the Holy Spirit and the living fire, to cooperate with the intimate Christ, to cooperate with the being, to cooperate the ones that surround us, to help. And we are not talking about the material thing. We need to release the virtues to cooperate within. We have to be present with the sequence. We have to be and cooperate with the ones that are having difficult moments. The absolute is in an absolute, in a constant cooperation. The sun is in a continuous cooperation. So how we are going to deny to cooperate when the nature keeps on cooperating? How we could not cooperate? That beautiful small tree that gives the fruit, it only gives them, or it gives what it can have, and it's available to do it. So my brethren, we have to practice intensively this beautiful virtue. Thank you so much that have been listening to us in Radio Karate. For my wife, Tanya, and me, has been a marvelous opportunity. And thank you so much to all the brethren and Karate Radio. Thank you so much to you, Liz. Thank you so much to Ana Luisa, to Maggie, to Elio, and to all the team of Radio Karate. And again, thank you so much.
0: Muchas gracias, Iván.
1: Thank you very much, Ivan. Thank you, Tania, and all of our audio listeners that were listening to us, and for your generosity of this conversation. And may you all have a wonderful evening.
0: Paz y bendición.
1: In very peace.

0: vamos a hacer una plática.
1: We're going to have a talk
0: with
1: the purpose that you receive the esoteric teaching.
0: Ante todo,
1: above all, it is necessary to comprehend the meaning of all our studies and the fundamental objective. Certainly, we need to leave the state in which we find ourselves in. The terrestrial humanity is an abnormal, unbalanced humanity. And we need to comprehend this. The psyche of the intellectual animal, mistakenly called man, is altered. As a consequence or corollary of all of this, we can say that the entire terrestrial humanity is mentally, psychically, and volitionally unbalanced. I want you to understand that in epochs of the Lemurian continent, when humanity still did not possess the abominable Kunda buffer organ, all the people were balanced. They lived within harmony, within peace. Yet, there was an unusual event. The comet Kanda, or due to an error of certain sacred individuals, collided with the planet Earth. Then a shocking catastrophe occurred. Some gigantic islands, almost continents, we would say, that were densely populated, submerged into the ocean. Millions of human beings perished. The earth was left in a chaotic state. The geological layers were left unstable. Therefore, it trembled incessantly. Great earthquakes and frightful tsunamis were produced. And since the equilibrium of the geological layers then was lost, there is no stability in our world, and human life tended to disappear. During that age, some sacred individuals arrived on Earth. I want to refer in an emphatic form to the Archangel Sakaki and his highest committee. He came with a group. These individuals studied the problem and arrived at the conclusion that in order to stabilize the geological layers of our world, it was necessary to give to humanity the abominable Kunda buffer organ. It is obvious that the physical body is a machine that captures specific cosmic energies and later transforms them and retransmits them to the interior layers of the earth. In this way, the earth is nourished because the earth is a living organism that needs to nourish itself, feed itself. By allowing a certain alteration in human organisms, the cosmic forces were also altered and they turned lunar. It so happened that the sacred fire precipitated itself from the coccyx, the fundamental bone of the dorsal spine, downwards. And that fire at the same time developed the inferior part of the dorsal spine, creating the appendix we see in the simians, in parentheses meaning the apes or the monkeys. These types of organisms are clearly lunar, and while transforming energies, these turned lunar. With such forces, it was possible to stabilize the geological layers of our planet Earth. However, there was a certain error of calculation in the Archangel Sakaki and his highest committee. And it was allowed for such an organ to remain in the human being more than the normal. And it occurred in time that later on, the common archphysicist Seraph Angel Loisos came, and he became aware of the situation. However, these sacred beings, these know how to manage the cosmic energies and have power over life and over death. In fact, manipulating the forces of the cosmos is how the process of the disappearance of the abominable Kundabuffer organ initiated. And like so, such an organ was totally lost. However, nowadays, in the inferior part of the dorsal spine exists a little bone that even in medicine is known as tail, or in diminutive, doctors call it little tail. Thus, in reality, truly, a residue of the abominable Kundabuffer organ still remains in the human being. With the disappearance of such an organ, it was evident that the bad consequences from it remained in the five cylinders of the organic machine. These five cylinders are the intellectual, situated in the brain, the emotional, situated in the heart, the motor, in the superior part of the dorsal spine, and the instinctual in the inferior part of the dorsal spine, and the sexual. And these five centers of the machine remained the bad consequences of the abominable Kundabuffer organ. There are two more centers in the human being of a superior type, the superior emotional and the superior mental, which were not affected. However, the harmful psychic elements remained, I repeat, deposited within the machine. These elements are the psychic aggregates. In other terms, we would say the eyes. In Egypt, they were called the red demons of Seth. In any case, such aggregates, even though they are invisible to the physical eyes, they are visible to the sense of the psychological self-observation. Indubitably, within such aggregates, living personification of our defects of a psychological type, which are anger, greed, lust, envy, pride, laziness, gluttony, etc., etc., etc., is where the consciousness of the being, the essence, was bottled up or encapsulated. Unfortunately, over time, these aggregates became much stronger. Therefore, truly, nowadays, the essence of the human being, which is the most worthy, the most decent thing that we have within our interior, is found conditioned by the psychic aggregates. It is bottled up. There's something more that is bottled up. The vital or manasic essence and the will, etc. In these conditions, each one of us is a multiplicity and not an individuality. When Jesus of Nazareth interrogates the possessed one from the Christic Gospel, demanding his name, he answers, "My name is Legion." Therefore, each one of us is Legion. It is said that the great Kabir Yeshua ben Pandita

Although we would have 1,000 tongues to speak and a steel palate, we would not be able to thoroughly enumerate all of our defects. These are words of the master of the Florentine Dante. And they invite us to reflect, thereby having the consciousness, the will, and even the mental essence bottled up within the psychic aggregates. Undoubtedly, we're conditioned in the consciousness, in the will, and in the mental psychic field. For such a reason, I emphatically say that the terrestrial humanity is unbalanced. We know very well that the red demons of Seth that personify us quarrel amongst themselves. They do not have any concordance or harmony. When one of them surges and imposes himself and manages to control the centers of the organic machine, the rest fight for supremacy. And finally, the one who for some instance achieves to dominate the brain falls in order to leave a place for another. Looking at all of these things from all of these angles, we can prove that we did not have one single mind, but thousands of minds that contradict themselves, that argue amongst themselves, that we do not have a single defined will. There is not a permanent ego within us, but thousands of wills. Our consciousness is turned into pieces, shaken by the storms, or the strong wind-like storms of the inferior emotions. In a word, we are abnormal creatures. I invite you to think a little. Let us observe a person with jealousy. How can we call him sane when from a flea forms a horse, in parentheses meaning that he makes a mountain out of a molehill. If the woman is the jealous one, she could not see with tranquility her man with another woman. Even if they were talking very quietly, and vice versa, the same thing happens with the males. What attitudes do they take? What quarrels? The very jealous one suffers because of a glance. He is completely demented. Let us now observe a person that is filled with hate, is monstrous, abominable. He hates the entire world. He doesn't love anyone. He abhors all the people and makes everybody abhor him. He is perfectly demented, and his actions are all crazy. There's no harmony within him. Let's look at someone wrathful, thundering and lightning, in parentheses meaning someone blithely angered or bad-tempered, hitting others with his hands and feet, with his eyes out of orbit, in parentheses meaning someone who is so mad his eyes go out of place. He is a complete demented one. Let's now look at someone lustful. How abominable he becomes. What attitudes he takes. What looks. How filthy. He is abnormal. Let's look at someone avaricious. His disarranged

0: changed physiognomy, referring to, in parentheses, to the particular aspect of the face of an avaricious person who alters his facial expression. The eyes of an avaricious one are unmistakable. His actions, his way of proceeding, or the way he proceeds, hiding money and even suffering from hunger since he does not want to spend. He's crazy, demented. Let's look at someone envious, suffering horribly because someone else is well. Perhaps he saw a nice house and he doesn't have it. A friend owns it and he suffers because of it. He suffers terribly to see if he gets a better one. Or perhaps he suffers for no reason because someone else has a nice car. How does he act? How does he look? He's crazy, perfectly demented. In such manner, I truly tell you that the people of the planet Earth are demented, unbalanced. The grave part is that they don't even realize that they're unbalanced. They believe they're making perfect use of their faculties. They only come to realize their imbalance the day they are no longer unbalanced. Nobody can become perfectly equilibrated so long as he has the ego, the live I. Therefore, the equilibrium is only achieved by eliminating all of those psychic aggregates that in their conjunction constitute the ego, the I, the myself, the self. There's no doubt that the people of the earth would not even remotely accept that they're imbalanced, but they are. Is the First World War a matter of same people? Is the Second World War a matter of same people? Is the launching of the atomic bomb over Hiroshima and Nagasaki a matter of same people? Only a crazy person could do that. Only demented people dare do that. See how much imbalance there is in people? That's logical. Therefore, in reality, truthfully, we propose ourselves to eliminate those psychic aggregates that we carry within our interior and which make us abnormal people. How can we achieve this? In what way? It's obvious that the psychological self-observation is needed. When one admits that he has a particular and individual psychology, in fact, one begins then to self-observe. And when one self-observes, one self-discovers. And in all self-discovery exists self-revelation. Nevertheless, we need to perform psychological self-observation in a continuous manner, from instant to instant, from moment to moment, in relation to our friendships, in the workshop, in the country, at home, the defects that we carry hidden within flourish. And if we self-observe from instant to instant, we see them. A defect that has been discovered must be submitted to the intimate self-reflection of the being. It is urgent to comprehend it in all levels of the mind. When a defect has been properly comprehended, we need to eliminate it. We must make a complete differentiation between what is comprehension and what is elimination. To comprehend is not everything. We need to eliminate. Someone could comprehend that he has a defect of anger, yet this does not signify that he has eliminated it. Someone can comprehend that he has a defect of lust, but this does not mean that he has eliminated it. Someone can comprehend that they have the defect of vengeance, but this does not signify that he has eliminated it. The mind by itself cannot fundamentally alter any defect. A power superior to the mind is necessary. Fortunately, such a power exists and it is latent within our interior. I want to emphatically refer to Devi Kundalini Shakti, the Divine Cosmic Mother. She is a variant of our own being, but derived, or a derivative, a derivation. I precisely learned this from her. In a certain occasion in Tibet, I interrogated my Divine Mother Kundalini in the following form. You and I look like two completely different beings. However, we are the same being. Answer: yes, my son, we are the same being, but derived. Therefore, this must be understood. She is Mara, Isis, Adonia, Insoberta, Rhea, Cybele, Astarte, Diana, Tonantzin, etc. Amongst the peoples of serpentine culture, she is the igneous serpent of our magical powers. When the devotee invokes her, she assists him. Obviously, she has the power to disintegrate any psychic aggregate. Undoubtedly, those who work in the flaming forge of Vulcan can invoke her precisely in moments in which the Lingam Yoni of the Greek mysteries are found properly connected. She, reinforced by the transcendental sexual electricity, rapidly disintegrates any given aggregate with the previous comprehension. Those who do not yet work in the forge of the Cyclops can invoke her during the meditation, and she will assist you, disintegrating the psychic aggregates. I clarify, in the work that is performed in the forge of the Cyclops, one can achieve to eliminate 100% of the psychic aggregates. However, When one is not working in the flaming forge of the Vulcan, it would only be possible to eliminate 25 or 30% of the aggregates. In any case, without the annular serpentine power that develops in the body of the Gnostic ascetic, the absolute pulverization of the undesirable psychic elements that we carry within would not be possible. What I'm talking about is transcendental, because we need to work on ourselves if we truly want to change and become normal beings. We have to understand that the disintegration of the undesirable elements tends to be very difficult. In any case, those sacred individuals who made a mistake in their calculations certainly caused us great harm. And they will have to pay their debts in future Mahamanvantaras in accordance with the law of Nemesis. It must be understood that such psychic aggregates, when they appeared within our organic nature as a result of the abominable Kundabhavar organ, they were processed within our psyche, according to the law of Heptaparaparshinak, that is to say, according to the law of seven. Reason for which, as a result, the total disintegration of all the undesirable psychic elements that we carry within our interior is frighteningly difficult. Take into account, to speak more clearly, that these elements process themselves in seven levels of the being. Some saints have achieved to eliminate such aggregates in two or three or four levels or five. Yet, it is very rare for those who have truly been able to eliminate those aggregates in the seven levels of the being. We are then facing a very difficult work. And if you believe it is possible to achieve the final liberation through another way, you are perfectly. I establish this theme for you here so that you understand that it is for a reason that we are united here tonight. Obviously, we need to know with what objective are we in these studies. For what? If mere curiosity is what moves us, meaning what motivates us, there are many places where to be curious. There are human amusements in the public plazas, in the cinemas, in the bowls, etc. Yet to enter into these studies is something very grave, because it is not a simple task to reduce the psychic aggregates to cosmic dust within seven levels of the being. Truthfully, to emancipate the essence, to disembodel the mind and the will is not an easy thing. The mind in itself is a substance. It is the manas, yet it is bottled up within the aggregates. And therefore it has become not in one mind, but in many minds, in thousands of minds. Each psychic aggregate has its own mind. And since there are thousands of aggregates, there are thousands of minds. Truly, we have 10,000 psychic aggregates that must be turned into dust, and which process themselves in seven levels. In esotericism, they are denominated as whales. The Old Testament in the Bible states that Saul killed his 1,000 and David his 10,000. This we must know how to understand. 10,000 are the crosses of St. Andrew. In a Mayan palace that I visited a short time ago in Cancun, let it be understood that it is not an easy thing to pulverize 10,000 aggregates. If you're willing to perform this fight, I congratulate you. And if not, the submerged evolution within the bowels of the earth awaits you. Because if you cannot do it, the earth can. If you're not capable, the laws of nature are capable. If you do not do the work, the laws of nature will do it for you down there within the infernal worlds. I do not advise thee to devolve within the bowels of the submerged mineral kingdom. There the laws are frightfully multiplied and the sufferings are terrible. Until the second death, instant in which the essence, after having suffered much, becomes free and it comes out again to the surface to initiate a new evolving process. It is preferable that you perform the work here and now, because you are before a dilemma whether you do it or you don't do it. If you do it, marvelous, you will be free. Yet if you do not do it, nature will take care of that work within the bowels of the world. That is the crude reality of the facts. You might think that these are conceptions of the intellect. I know the earthlings very well. Yet truly I tell you that this is not a matter of mere lucubrations, in parentheses meaning thoughts or reflections of the mind. I am talking about facts. However, I'm an awakened individual due to the fact of having reduced the ego to cosmic dust. It is obvious that I know the submerged devolution within the bowels of the planet Earth. It is preferable to work upon ourselves here and now. I speak to you about facts. I speak to you about what I have seen and heard, about what I know in a direct form. Reflect. We are gathered here to study. You have come here to listen to me, and I have come to frankly speak to you. We need to become serious because otherwise failure awaits us. Unfortunately, it is very difficult to find serious people. The great majority are playing. Today they're in a little school and tomorrow in another, and the day after tomorrow in another, and they live playing. They are not serious. If you think that you can find something outside of yourselves, you are mistaken. The one who does not find the truth within himself will never find it outside of himself. Therefore, reflect. Become serious. Work upon yourselves. Transform yourselves. This is what is fundamental. Inferential peace. Obviously, we must enter the path that will lead us to the true happiness of the being. Above all, it is necessary to understand the three factors of the revolution of the consciousness. It is necessary to die in the ego, in myself, in the self within which the consciousness is bottled up. It must be disintegrated in all seven levels of the being. To be born is necessary. In reality, truthfully, create the existential.
1: Fernando Moya, a direct disciple of Samael Aun Weor, who served as the first director of the Missionary Training Center in Mexico, recounts together with his daughter Quetzali their direct experiences with the elder brothers and the humanities of other worlds within the solar system. They also share personal conversations with the most important being of Mars, our beloved master. This translation is the result of a collective effort carried out with members of Equipo Corati and collaborators, a special group of souls who worked selflessly for many months in order to make this material available today in the English language. Before beginning the broadcast, we would like to extend our very special thanks to Joshua Jenkins, who, despite having been blind from birth, dedicated himself with great care to reviewing the Spanish transcription from the United States. To Alejandra Berry from Uruguay and John Harrington from the United States for the translation and adaptation from Spanish into English. To Brian Benton from the United States, Ezekiel Erhenaday from the United Kingdom, and Sarah Nicholas from Australia for lending us their voices for this recording. To Jesus Ramirez in Mexico for the brilliant final editing work. And finally, to Andres Schilling in France for coordinating the entire project.

0: Nos encontramos esta noche en la casa del hermano Fernando Moya, a quien queremos entrevistar para que nos aclare.
1: We are meeting tonight at the house of Brother Fernando Moya, whom we want to interview to clarify all these topics related to the Space Brothers and his experiences with them. Fernando, in your book, Alerta, Todos los Mundos Están Habitados, Attention, All Worlds Are Inhabited, you talk about your experiences with the Masters from other worlds, and have a few questions I'd like to ask you, if you're okay with it, of course. What impact did that first visual contact with these ships have on your soul at such a young age?
2: Bueno, damos respuesta a nuestro hermano misionero Elio.
3: Well, our response to our brother Elio, who was kind enough to come here for this interview.
2: Y en verdad,
3: truly, seeing two ships at such a young age, at such a close distance, watching as they emitted a white gas from below through a circular opening, with a shiny aluminum color on top, left the impression that has stayed with me my entire life. At that moment in my youth, I was filled with a great curiosity to know who piloted those ships, because even though I was a child, I already knew there were airplanes, buses, trucks, tractors, and cars, but I knew that there were no such machines on Earth. And since I always looked at the sky and the stars, I instinctively concluded that those were beings from another world. But at that point, my understanding didn't go beyond that, and I couldn't analyze anything further.
0: Sobre aquel primer contacto del tercer tipo, a diferencia del libro,
1: regarding that first close encounter of the third kind, unlike in the book, we would like you to tell us, with all your energy and emotion, which we can see is sincerely heartfelt, all the details, no matter how small they may be.
2: Bien, estamos haciendo un curso en el SS.
3: Well, we were attending a course at the SS, and 18 missionaries were participating in this course. We were discussing cosmic ships, and some were sharing what they had seen. Our host was telling us that he had been taken to the planet Venus, that a ship had traveled to his home, and many experiences of that kind. And we were all very excited, because I've always loved the idea of spaceships all my life, since they would appear wherever I was. I'd go to the mountains, see from a river, and they would show up. The thing was that around 10 p.m., after 3 hours of talking about spaceships, space, and all of that, three beautiful, small ships physically appeared. They emitted a golden light from underneath and looked like illuminated spheres that began to circle around the house where we were, at the SS. Instantly, our host said, "Those ships are from Venus." The three ships made a full circle around the house. You can imagine the joy that we felt, the excitement of seeing three ships all at once, just 20 meters away. The golden light coming from beneath, about 90 centimeters in diameter, was like the spark that flies from a grinder when you press a bar of iron or sharpen a knife. But these were different, more compact. That was the ether being burned by the turbines of the spaceship, and nothing else could be seen except for a very powerful white light. When they rose up, the trails coming from underneath were about 20 to 30 meters long, and they were beautiful. And then, some higher than others, they began to move just above the jungle and stationed themselves about 2 kilometers away down the mountain within the jungle. It was the time of the waning moon, and you can't see very far in the mountains during that phase. It's not the same as the brightness of a full moon. I said to myself, I'm going to where they landed, because when they landed, it seemed like they had turned on some spotlights and a white light that illuminated the entire jungle. And then they told me, no, you can't go. It's nighttime, there are cliffs and hills, because one thing is approximately 2 kilometers in a straight line, and another to walk through mountains, hills, waterfalls, whatever might be in the way, rivers, streams. Still, I set off, but after a while, as I was walking, I realized I wasn't going to get anywhere because I couldn't see. I was tripping and it was very dark, so I turned back. And it was around 11 or 10:30 when I noticed that others had already gone to bed. I stayed there for a couple of minutes, then I went to lie down, still impressed by the experience I had had. When I lay down in that simple, humble little bed on my back and was already lying down, somewhere between wakefulness and sleep, about to detach from my body, the entire house lit up with a light whiter than daylight, even whiter. I can't describe that shade of white, but it was as if they had brought down the sun or a thousand suns right there. So since I had gone to bed without putting on any shoes or anything, I stood up from the bed. The foot of the bed was just about 30 centimeters from the little door. All I did was stand up, push the door and open it, and I saw a fantastic spectacle. The three ships were descending. I could actually see them because they had turned off the white light reflection that came from the cabin or the circular band they had at the base.
4: I observed that, imagine the size of a Volkswagen from tip to tip, but circular and taller. The spaceships were shaped like a half orange cut in half, about 90 centimeters off the ground. That half orange of the ship had a circular black band that spun, and the rest was made entirely of crystal. Well, I might say it's a crystal, but it's actually transparent, durable plastic, crystal-like. A plastic crystal, a material that can withstand high-speed friction. From the slowly rotating black magnetic band that moved from left to right, there were beams of light shooting out from each of the four cardinal points of the spaceship, emanating from the middle of the black band, approximately 90 centimeters off the ground. The light was black.
3: These ovals looked like lights, but instead of actual bulbs, they appeared as oval beams that spread out in a fan-shaped prism surrounded everything. Each of the three ships had the same system. One of the ships descended right there in the little yard in front of us, just a few meters away, while another landed about 5 or 6 meters away, and the third one about 7 meters to the right.
4: I could see through the crystal domes of those little spaceships three children. They were about 90 centimeters to a meter tall because they were children piloting the ships. I thought, kids are flying those ships.
3: So standing there, I was struck by two surprises. Seeing those three descended ships with pilots inside and watching some of the missionaries nearby running around like crazy. I mean, men filled with terror, panic and despair, running around as if the devil had arrived, dragging branches and falling as if they were about to die. I was more amazed to see them than the spaceships. After all, I had seen spaceships before. Although these were quite different, but witnessing that spectacle left me stunned. I called out to the guy who was Peruvian, "Hey, hey!" Then I called to another, named Gabriel, who was hiding behind a tree, saying, "Don't run, this is the opportunity, brethren." They looked at me with a lot of fear, peeking out from behind two trees in the thick underbrush. Then decisively, I saw the spaceship that had stopped in front of the house, just a few meters away. One of the crystal sections slowly lowered down, creating a staircase, while the black band also formed a ladder, and the rotating equatorial band stopped spinning. It was a small staircase with steps about 10 centimeters high and around 15 centimeters long, very tiny. When I placed my large foot, it covered about 3 steps on that little staircase, so the staircase was about 90 centimeters to a meter long and around 40 centimeters wide. The stairs ended up about 5 or 7 centimeters off the ground. I put my right foot in the middle of that small staircase, which covered 3 steps, leaned in and said, "Good evening," to the child who was there. He answered in perfect Spanish with a voice that had a mix of Swedish, Norwegian, and German, very clear and distinct. "Good evening." He kept looking at me, and I noticed his penetrating blue eyes. This man had an energy about him. And I realized he wasn't a child, but rather a small man, around 24 or 25 years old, full of life. Then he said, "Come on in." And I replied, "I can't fit in there, it's too small." As I entered the staircase, he was on the left, and where he was sitting, there was a kind of silver cushion on a backrest. He said, "Sit there." And I replied, "I can't fit, it's too small." "No, sit down, come on in." So I squeezed in, and the moment I did, I called out to Gabriel, telling him to come closer, and I said to all the others, "Take advantage of this opportunity, guys." When they saw that I had entered the spaceship, they approached. They settled into the little seat,
4: which wasn't like our typical seats. It was a cushion attached to a backrest, then molded to my back and was comfortable. I didn't feel cramped at all. He said, "See, you do fit," and laughed. I noticed his nice white teeth, and his skin was white with a rosy tint. Like an apple, he looked like an angel. This guy was well built and truly handsome. His hair was golden, not the typical blonde you see in Americans, because there's a difference between blonde and golden hair found in Nordic or Celtic races, long enough to fall around his neck. I sat down and the first thing I said to him was, "People think you are monsters." And you know what he replied? "There are no more monsters than the ones you carry inside." I looked at him and thought, well, this guy can't be more than a meter tall, because he didn't really seem to be taller than that. But he wasn't a deformed dwarf like those on Earth, all hunched and crooked with limbs like pincers. No, he was a well-formed man, sitting there complete with an elegant bearing. He wore a skin-tight suit that was a shiny lead color, something between shiny lead, silver, and aluminum. He had a belt with holes from which lights emitted. The suit covered him from head to toe, like a diver's suit, and he wasn't wearing gloves. He said to me, "I invite you to take a ride. Do you want to come with me?" I asked, "Where are you from?" He replied, "I come from the planet Venus. We have an extraterrestrial base here, where we want to take you. We have a gigantic mothership above the stratosphere, higher than the Earth's atmosphere, which serves as a permanent base to observe your planet." I said, "Okay." I accepted the invitation, and in that moment, I felt deep down in my soul that no one was abducted or taken against their will. Contrary to all those lies people tell, right? That's not true. How could a conscious being filled with light and love abduct you by force? They invite you, tell you what it's about, and take you along. So when I accepted, I saw that attached to the inner glass dome, he lowered a panel. He brought down a panel that was a coffee with milk color, with several large buttons, the size of big coins, sticking up. I saw him pull down the panel and press a button, and the moment he pressed it, the door closed. Immediately another panel descended in front of him, identical to his, and it was closing. The small door I stepped through quickly rose back up. I noticed that my two brethren had already entered the ships. He pressed another button, and the equatorial band at the base lit up and began to spin, buzzing like hundreds of mosquitoes. Instantly, the ships rose silently into the air. All I could hear was buzzing produced by the equatorial band, both inside and outside. But then he pressed another button, and we could no longer hear anything as the ships ascended 30, 40, 60, 80 meters. I could see the trails like golden streams of light emitted by the other two ships. We moved at a tremendous speed. We entered the Amazon jungle and went deeper into that forest. In just 5 minutes, we were descended somewhere in Brazil. There are some mountains that are pointed. Many of them aren't very tall, about 30, 40, 60, 70, or 80 meters high, and some are around 20. But there was a plain field with numerous mountains. Not exactly pyramid-shaped. You could say they were pyramidal, but they were more oval, more pointed tops, covered in vegetation. The place was very jungle-like. It was like a plateau. Many years later, in a documentary, I was able to see that jungle in Brazil. The ship descended and the other ships followed. But before descending, as we were flying through the jungle, the refraction of light produced by those glass domes was incredible because it illuminated everything. We flew just above the treetops, all three ships forming a closed circuit in a triangular formation, like a single unit. My ship descended to the ground while the other two didn't. I was there for about 2 hours and they showed me what they needed to show me and told me what I needed to know before bringing me back. That's how it all began. The first experience of speaking, seeing a man from another world, traveling in a piloted ship, and visiting one of their bases. What they wanted to show me became part of my essence, my being, and thus became my first, what do you call it? A close encounter of the third kind.
0: Hermano, ¿a qué planeta tuviste oportunidad de ir? ¿Y cómo es la tecnología de los mismos?
1: Brother, which planet did you have the chance to visit? And what is the technology like there?
2: Bueno, pues vamos a narrar la experiencia de Júpiter, la ida a Júpiter.
4: Well, let me tell you about the experience of going to Jupiter. Yes, I was allowed once to go, to be transported to where those huge buildings are on Venus, onto a platform on top of those buildings, to see the spheres, the ships that land from there, and so on, and to see a lot of people from that planet. But well, I won't tell you that story now. I'd like to talk more about the one on Jupiter. I was lying down and a strange energy, brother, pulled my body, my soul, and my spirit. As John the Evangelist says, I was taken, brother. And once inside that transport unit, I believe it was moving at a terrifying speed, because in an instant, the Earth had shrunk to a star. And since it was nighttime, in an instant, but in a very short time, I began to see a planet, a star that was swelling, grown very large, gigantic. And my companion said to me, "This is Jupiter, brother." Then I began to see some moons in different phases, waning, waxing, full, new. They are very large moons, brother, larger than the one we have. So to reach the planet's surface, we had to pass very close to a moon. And they showed me that moon and told me, "That is Ganymede." So we approached Ganymede. Then I could see that, well, it had a lot of ice, meaning the moon was covered in ice. And besides all that ice and rock, like a barren moon, I saw what looked like glowing mushrooms in valleys filled with green trees, which looked green, and inside these glowing mushrooms were domes covering their cities. Then they told me, "That's where the immortals of Ganymede live." And I remembered what Master Samael says, that there used to be a 13th planet, the yellow planet, which was located between Jupiter and Mars, and that all the asteroids and gigantic planets in the asteroid belt, which are still under the sun's attraction, belong to the yellow planet. I remember the patriarch told me, in millionths of a second, I remembered it because he also writes about it, right? That those crazies from the yellow planet, like the mad scientists on Earth, were warned to stop the nuclear wars because the planet and the Earth's core were going to explode if they continued with those atrocities and experiments. They had more advanced technology than what the barbarians of the Antichrist in this 21st century have now. And in the end, they didn't obey. So there's always a superior Gnostic elite, a guiding master, a Manu, who prepared for it, and with the hyperspatial technology those men had, those supermen, they evacuated the people who were in the process of awakening, like the Gnostics who were initiated in the process, those who deserved the exodus. And the humanities of the fourth vertical of that planet, obviously, brother, with that super technology, they had to evacuate. Just like saying that those from Agathe or Shambhala, all the inhabitants of the fourth vertical of planet Earth, would have to evacuate because, for example, Sorokotora has ships to travel through space and across all the galaxies of the universe as far as they can reach. So here on Earth, there's a super terrestrial technology of our own. And those people, well, they evacuated at the very moment. It was immediate. They managed to leave with their ships, take their people and families, bring food and supplies. They were forewarned. And the other Gnostics there, the ones who weren't doing the serious inner work, didn't believe. And humanity was warned that the planet was going to explode, but people continued in their Sodom and Gomorrah, just like now in this era, Babylon the Great, the mother of all abominations. The result, brother, is that with the war and the nuclear explosions, they dropped hydrogen bombs into the deepest part of the yellow planet, and they blew it up. The planet exploded into 1,000 pieces. A big bang, and that planet disappeared. And the same thing could happen to planet Earth too. Now that's another topic. I never asked the master, and it never occurred to me, but it was during this same cosmic day, not so long ago. So then it must have happened between the time of Atlantis and Lemuria, which was when an asteroid during the Lemurian era crashed into the Earth and caused the great earthquakes the Master speaks of, and tsunamis. And since the planet was still semi-physical, semi-aspherical, just recently formed, that's why they had to give humanity a tail in order to create ecological balance. That coincided with the times of Lemuria, according to the report I have. So in the early Lemurian period, those guys blew up their planet, and the same thing could happen to the crazies on Earth. But since that's not the topic right now, let's continue. So we passed by Ganymede, and it was imprinted in a fraction of my consciousness that it had been emancipated, and its energy had been intensified by the grace of God, the divinity, and the being for giving me that noble experience. And then we kept getting closer to the mother planet. At that point, I witnessed the most magnificent display of colors I've ever seen in my existence, Brother Elio. I observed small moons, but artificial ones, ranging from dozens to hundreds of kilometers in size. 5, 10, 15. In my field of vision, I could see gigantic artificial moons. And we approached one of those moons. At first, it looked smooth and luminous, like a lit light bulb, like this light bulb we have here at night. But as we got closer, we realized that the entire surface was constructed with technology, and there was a city, a single complete city on that gigantic satellite. And inside, they were hollow, like honeycombs. They were stationary, although some of them sometimes moved and positioned themselves wherever they wanted, but always rotating within the gravitational pull of the planet Jupiter, closer to the planet rather than farther away. Those artificial moons were located among the natural moons. On those gigantic moons, I saw how bubbles of color came out, like when you blow soap bubbles, like when we play as children. I saw purple, lilac, violet, yellow, blue, red bubbles coming all out of those artificial moons. Those spheres emerged like that, and then some came out long, others flat, others square, from the mother planet. Hundreds of them came out, and then I saw the same thing happening from the satellite moons. Bubbles going towards the mother planet, and from the mother planet towards the artificial moons and satellites. And I kept watching, and suddenly I saw one of those bubbles getting closer. Its light refracted, faded, and I saw it was a spaceship. Thousands of spaceships of all kinds. Incredible. And what they showed me, the power of their science, was so much that two spaceships approached each other very slowly, at 20 or 30 kilometers per hour. They reduced their speed to 10, as if to crash, but at a distance of 30 or 40 meters from where we were floating. And no, they didn't crash. Each spaceship had a refraction field, meaning a field that created repulsion against any energy that tried to touch it. So the spaceships with their refraction fields that extended several meters, 10, 12, 15 meters from each, just gently touched fields, and then each one went off in a different direction. So there are no accidents. Those people don't even have the law of accidents like we mortals do. You see how people throw themselves under car wheels to die, and everything that Antichrist does that causes accidents. All the electromechanical and computerized systems. So that experience was wonderful, and I was able to realize the advancements in technology and science that they have there. And there are millions and millions, and I can say that among all of those artificial satellites, round, honeycombed, with entire cities, and all those 12 moons orbiting Jupiter, and that enormous planet, I believe there are billions of human beings. So, after seeing that technology and witnessing all of it, I said to myself, look at the people of Earth. Good at communication. Too bad television didn't deserve it. Because imagine if we had television to educate, right? To instruct humanity in a Gnostic, scientific, religious, artistic, and philosophical way. To play sublime music and everything that would contribute to development. Hyperspatial mathematics. Sublime religion. Then we would have a different kind of humanity. And over there, communication is used for that purpose. That's it in summary, brother.
0: Hablando de Júpiter y de las lunas, ¿cómo era este hombre de Júpiter? ¿Es similar al aspecto del de Venus?
1: Speaking of Jupiter and the moons, was this man from Jupiter similar in appearance to the one from Venus?
2: Bueno, son similares porque tienen al Cristo adentro.
4: Well, they are similar because they have the Christ within. They are authentic, self-realized men. Since the archetype of cosmic human design is the same for all worlds. The difference is that the Venusian humanity, the women are approximately 85 to 90 centimeters tall, and the men average about 1 meter. But the Jovians, those from Jupiter, are like us, the Earthlings. This is confirmed by Christ Samael himself when he talks about that scientist, Crapsodon, who was visited by a man from Jupiter. The man showed up with a Bible at his house. He knocked, and the lady of the house said that there was a very elegantly dressed man with a Bible. The scientist got angry and said he didn't want to receive him. The woman went down to tell the man and he insisted. It turned out that he was a man from the planet Jupiter. Eventually, the scientist did receive him and they went out together. And that man was the same size as us. The people from Volcan, for example, are like the Mayans. They're short in stature, about 1.2 to 1.3 meters. The beings from Ganymede are giants. They're taller than us. Those from Mercury are also very tall. But it's the same design, and on other planets and in other solar systems, there are people who are 2.6 meters tall. Even here in the astral world, there are humanities that are 2.6 meters tall. These are the races that have been descending. At the beginning, we were giants of 90 feet. Then the Lemurians went down to 60, then to 30, and after the Atlanteans were smaller. And over time, both height and lifespan have decreased until reaching what we have now. The Logos Samael himself, the king of Mars, told me in a private meeting in his office in Mexico City that the race of the Koradi age will be the size of the Venusians, brother. They will no longer be taller than 1 meter, and the women will be even shorter.
0: Hablando de nuestro querido Logos Marciano, Maestro Samael.
1: Speaking of our beloved Martian Logos, Master Samael, what do you remember that he told you about his experiences with extraterrestrials?
2: Esta pregunta sí me gusta, Elio.
4: I actually like this question, Elio.
2: Un día me acerqué por voluntad del Cristo Samael a su casa. Porque uno no,
4: one day, I went to Master Samael's house by the will of the Christ Samael. Because it's not like you just say, I'm going to visit the Master. No, it was the Master who would call you and make you arrive at the house. I mean, it's not that the disciple can't say, I'm going to see the Master, but rather that the Master comes to the disciple. That's something I always understood. And while we were having a delightful, exquisite conversation, imagine that, brother, with the Christ himself, with the Dhyani Bodhisattva of the Martian Logos. I said to him, Master, this was after the 1976 Congress. Listen, the brothers are laying out blankets with the circles and invoking the cosmic spaceships. And there's this kind of euphoria going around about contacting extraterrestrials. And I said to myself, that seems very beautiful to me. That they go, as you say, to the forest. That they form chains. That they bring the symbol of communication. That's wonderful, I said to the Master. But what seems strange to me is that these brothers haven't understood that you are the regent of the planet Mars, that you are the king of Mars, and that you are here with us through your Dhyani Bodhisattva. Yes, brother, that's right. In fact, when my Dhyani Bodhisattva walks through the streets of Tanio, Tanio is the capital of the planet Mars, the inhabitants, men, women, and children of Mars, who see me walking through the streets of Tanio, do not ignore the fact that I am the deeply beloved son of the King of Mars. They greet me with joy, with infinite happiness, and they deeply respect me. I said to him, O Master, so you have another body on Mars, because you're telling me that you walk the streets of Mars. He replied, Look, brother, when my real being deems it appropriate, I have a mummy in Egypt. It is activated and it fulfills specific missions on planet Earth, on Mars, and wherever my being considers appropriate at a given moment. And I can be in different places, leading a congress, giving a lecture here, being with you here, or being on Mars, because I have the gift of ubiquity, brother. Do you understand me? I said to him, Master, then how do the masters of planet Earth see you? Because the masters of planet Earth are different from the masters of Mars, not because of the Christ or the Holy Spirit, but because you are from the real strength. And here there's another force, and on Venus there's yet another force. And he told me, Look, brother, the masters of the White Lodge on planet Earth. When I arrive here, I draw attention, because the tone, brightness, and energy of the existential bodies of my being are different from the tone and brightness of the existential bodies of the being of gods of planet Earth. Master, what is the WL? Well, brother, the WL is the White Lodge of planet Earth. Or any other White Lodge of any planet in the solar system or in the galaxy. Oh, I see, Master. Thank you. One really is quite ignorant of the terms like WL. Well, in short, he told me that his experience in the Desert of the Lions, he had many conversations about extraterrestrial matters, etc., etc.
0: Sobre aquel primer encuentro de estas naves venusinas, ¿alguna otra experiencia ya relacionada con el planeta Venus?
1: Regarding that first encounter with those Venusian spaceships, do you have any other experiences related to the planet Venus?
2: Sí, ahí en el libro Alerta y narramos varias, porque fueron varias.
4: Well, yes, in the book Alerta, we narrate several experiences because there were many. I remember that in a large city with about a million inhabitants, I went up to the rooftop of a four-story building with a Gnostic sister, and I began to chant Solin, Salah, Ra, and send out the frequency wave through the crown chakra, which is the transmitting antenna. I chanted Solin, Salah, Ra continuously for half an hour. The sky was full of stars, and suddenly three spaceships appeared, leaving behind beautiful golden trails and covered in white light. But the interesting thing was that one spaceship flipped vertically, like if it were half an orange turning upwards. While it crossed in front of us, another spaceship ascended, splitting that golden ray of light and rising upwards, and the third crossed through it upward, forming a golden cross in space, brother. And my soul instantly knew that they were Venusians, because I just knew that they were from Venus. Something inside me told me that they were from Venus. So I asked myself, why are these brothers from space making a golden cross for me? What connection do they have with that world? And then came the other experience I describe, when they came to visit my daughter, Ketsali. Five men and two women from the planet Venus. She had just been born in the jungle. Later, I had another experience while meditating. We're not just wandering around with loose cathexics, you know. Ego under control, brother, yes? That I can say. We're working seriously to the best of our limited capacity, but the divinity has granted me experiences. I don't even know why, but I've been given them. Well, maybe I do know. The point is, I was meditating on God, invoking and praying to the parts of my being,

0: vital, astral, mental, all of those shells, and I traveled as a star, as pure essence towards that star. And in milliseconds, I was seeing a planet, and my soul knew it was Venus, brother. And yes, I entered the atmosphere at incredible speed, and I suddenly began to see seas, rivers, beautiful mountains, forests, and groups of buildings, 6, 8, 10 stories high, but gigantic. And almost all of them ended in flat platforms, flat roofs on top, right? That was the layout of the place. Then I descended and saw myself, and it was as if I had my physical body, but it was the body of my soul. I had no other vehicle. Then, standing on the platform, I saw a spherical black spaceship approaching, like the one I described I saw in the lake, exactly the same. And I said to myself, yes, that's the one I saw. Those are the ones I've seen before. And I saw other Venusian spaceships descending very distinct, unlike any I had seen before, on that gigantic platform at the top of the building. And many brothers from Venus came down, you know. Tiny people, ladies and gentlemen, and very, very small children. So beautiful, brother, and little girls. So, so beautiful. I watched them walking. No one really paid attention to me. It was more that I was watching them, and they were watching me. They passed by me. Some smiled. Others greeted me with a hello. Others said goodbye, and they just kept walking as normal as could be. In other words, they were awakened and conscious people. And I stayed there for a while, watching everything, looking at the other buildings in the front of me, observing the sky they have and the space and all of it. And then I returned to the physical body. It was a transcendental experience for my consciousness, because the master says that one can travel in essence and be consciously present in a place, right? And the divinity has granted me many experiences like that. Journeys through the starry space, wonderful ones. And I saw this with simplicity. I have no power, no special faculty. That day, they gave me that experience. And well, you're asking me and I'm answering you. It's a testimony for my soul. I know Venus exists based on what they showed me of that planet and its humanity.
1: Personalmente, me atrae Marte, ¿no? Tanio, esa capital, ese...
2: Personally, I'm drawn to Mars, you know. Tanio, that capital city, that map that appears in Narciso Genovese's book, and that humanity that really enjoys the outdoors, right? Enjoying the open air, engaging in healthy sports. What can you tell us about Mars, its physical characteristics, its scientific community, etc.?
3: Bueno, te puedo decir lo que el maestro me dijo. Dijo él, Midian y Bodhisattva camina por las calles de Marte.
0: Well, I can tell you what the master has told me. He said, my Dhyani Bodhisattva walks through the streets of Mars, and the men and women there are not unaware that I am the Dhyani Bodhisattva of Mars. They love me, they care for me, they respect me. They greet me with great joy. Then after we talked about the other topics we mentioned, we continued speaking about different things, and I remember this one in particular. I asked him, and what are the people of Mars like, master? He said, they are like us, physically, but not psychologically like us. Because here, psychology is demonic in what it expresses. Over there, the men of Mars are humanities of the Christ. So I didn't understand what he meant by humanities of the Christ. A world of the Christ. I didn't grasp what it meant for a world of the Christ, or humanity of the Christ. So I asked him, what do you mean by the world of the Christ, a humanity of the Christ? He replied, brother, the humanities of the Christ are the neighboring worlds of the solar system, all of them, except for Earth, where Christ is not incarnated in the people of the Earth, in those who dwell on the tectonic crust in demonic souls. But in the worlds of the Christ, the various planets of the solar system, the Christ is incarnated in those humanities. So I asked him, Master, do they have ego on Mars? And he told me, brother, I'm not going to say there are individuals on Mars who have no ego at all. Some have 3% ego and 97% consciousness, which is in the process of dissolution. They are, let's say, being evaluated. But they are few, not all. But that 3% is controlled. There is no uncontrolled ego there. It's a divine humanity. When the reformer Danny came 2,000 years ago, and when Jesus came to Earth, the plan of the White Lodge in the solar system was for both worlds to evolve.

0: But since they crucified Jesus the Christ and murdered him, even though he resurrected and turned that act of evil into a drama to transmit Gnosis, the mysteries, and the mystery schools, those schools were closed, both on Earth and in the solar system for Earth's inhabitants. And that led to the Age of Darkness for 2,000 years. But on Mars, it was the complete opposite. Those 2,000 years were used to select the human seed to help it grow. And in two or three generations, we produce a Christified human prototype, Sublime. Fortunately, that humanity, the Martian humanity, responded to the Messiah known as Danny, who was remembered with great love. And by now, Earth's humanity should be at the level of Mars. I also asked Patriarch Samael if there were different races on Mars, and he told me there are only two, a white race with black hair and green eyes, and a blonde white race with blonde hair and blue eyes, although they intermix. There's a logbook maintained between families. The clans are very pure, and their physical nature is very robust. They are athletic, full of life and health, and they are practitioners of the art of love, brother. And I asked him, what is the difference between the god of Mars and the god of Earth? Well, I felt a bit ignorant asking that question, but I asked it anyway. The patriarch answered, there is only one god. The god we love here on Earth is the same god who is loved on Mars. Over there, he is called Sundi in the Martian language. Here we might call him Jehovah, or Brahma, or Osiris, Quetzalcoatl, or Christ, but it is the same god, brother. There is one universal religion on Mars, one universal love for God. The entire humanity is united by the love for the Christ, and they possess a super technology where every new invention is instantly made public and becomes known in every home. They don't have plasma screens or the latest gadgets like we do, none of that stuff. Everyone is informed about everything that happens, not just on their own planet or extraordinary events, but everything happening across the solar system. On Earth, on Jupiter, on Saturn, everything is connected. And just as you know on Mars what happens on Jupiter, they also know what happens on Mars. Everything is interlinked like a great cosmic network. There are also gigantic spaceships. I said, Master, I had an experience. I was taken 70 kilometers away from Earth. And at that distance, there are no Earth satellites, I told him. He replied, no, they're not even capable of getting that far. I mean, for a trip to the moon, yes, in a satellite.
1: In a satellite? But stationary satellites? No. They don't have the technology to place them up that high. And I said, Master, look, I saw a stationary spaceship. It was gigantic, over 100 meters long. I was up there seeing that spaceship, Master. So, does that mean there are spaceships from other planets at such heights where they can't be detected? And he told me, Brother, there are spaceships as large as 17 kilometers in size in the stratosphere, about 100 kilometers in height, more or less, because communication for us is no problem at all.
0: Those spaceships monitor all the nuclear centers of the Earth, of the Antichrist. All their satellites are already coded into our computers and into the computers of Jupiter, Saturn, Uranus, Venus, and Mercury, so that we know what their plans are at any given moment. When the computers of NASA or the Chinese or the English or the French, which are the most sinister, make war plans, everything is connected to us. We're entered into those systems. So whatever they intend to do, we are informed instantly. Because those madmen, brother, could endanger the entire solar system and neighboring worlds. Then the patriarch told me, imagine if the mad scientist decided to conduct a nuclear experiment with a hydrogen bomb in the upper layers of the atmosphere, or if they tried to deflect a comet that was about to crash, or even just passing nearby, or if, for the sake of some experiment, they detonated a hydrogen bomb up there. Do you know what that would mean, brother? I said, no, Master. He replied, well, the Earth would become a red-hot coal. It would turn into a moon, and over time it would cool off after centuries of burning. These madmen could destroy their own planet at any moment. The scientists of the Antichrist would endanger the neighboring worlds, because hydrogen is present throughout the entire solar system, and it would spread, burning the worlds. It would be a universal fire.
1: And before that happens, we already have permission from the Logos to defend ourselves. And if necessary, we will destroy this planet.
0: We would disintegrate it, with much sorrow and much regret, brother.
1: We would have no other choice. But we will not allow the destruction of the 13 worlds of the solar system.
0: These Earthlings are highly dangerous, Samael told me. So insane, they are highly dangerous. Imagine two spaceships from the planet Mars came down here to Earth. We tried to make official contact with the government of the United States with the Pentagon. Do you know what they did?
1: They sent us advanced technology planes, loaded with large missiles to destroy us and take down the spaceships.
0: They launched missiles, attacked us, but you know they can't harm us. So we withdrew. One spaceship retreated, avoiding the assault from the planes that were strafing and firing missiles and all that. And a US warplane ran one of our ships. It ran the ship, ignoring that the ship has a magnetic field, which, when activated during travel, can intensify and charge itself with electricity. Terrible, brother. So when the plane entered the intensified magnetic field, it disintegrated. The machine disintegrated, reduced atomically to nothing. It didn't even leave dust behind. Unfortunately, that wasn't our doing, but theirs. The pilot was strafing and firing missiles at the ship. Obviously, those bullets melted against the ship's intensified refraction magnetic circuit, and the bullets, missiles, and whatever else they fired all melted away. Do you understand? And that was the greeting they gave us. Then one of those ships was ordered to retreat back to base, and the other was sent over to Massachusetts. And that's the one that caused the New York blackout. And you all already know that. It is written.

0: Cuando llegamos a tu casa hace unos pocos días atrás, me quedé sorprendido
1: When we arrived at your house a few days ago, I was surprised when you said to me, I have a map of Argentina. Let's see if you're really from Argentina. What I noticed on this gigantic map, about 1 meter by 50 centimeters, were markings, different geographical points of Argentina.
2: Bueno, el sustentador de la vida me ha concedido la gracia de tener una serie de experiencias, pues reales, que me las ha dado.
3: Well, the sustainer of life has granted me the grace of having some series of very real experiences. Experiences that were given to me, not ones I sought out or imagined, but ones that came into my life because that is how the higher law, the plan of God for each soul, was established. That map, a very large one, and 1 meter wide by 50 centimeters. I have a collection of maps from the most Central and South American nations, as well as from Europe. I have a very large map collection. And since you were coming from over there, I thought, well, let's see if this brother is truly Argentinian, right? So I brought out the map, but I hadn't remembered that I had marked about 10 places on it with crosses and colors. And well, there are many power centers located in the Andes Mountains. Obviously, in every nation, there are jinn cities. There are power centers. There are extraterrestrial bases. So just below Bariloche, by the sea, where the Gulf of Corcovado is in Chile, on those mountains facing the Corcovado Gulf in the Andes, right at the border of Argentina, there's a powerful Martian base. There's a lake called Lake Buenos Aires in Argentina, which is below Bariloche, at the border between Chubut and Santa Cruz. That lake, that lagoon, part of it belongs to the neighboring nation, Chile. And the part known as Buenos Aires is part of the Argentine nation. Up there in the mountain range, way up there, there's a powerful physical extraterrestrial base. They are physical, but they have magnetic fields that prevent them from being detected by any country's radar systems. And if someone goes there, they won't see them. It's very simple, brother. Take what we call here a maquette or a rope and start spinning it. There comes a moment when you can no longer see the rope. But you're still holding it in your hand, and you know it exists. It's in another frequency. Watch the spokes of a bicycle wheel in motion. The spokes exist in three dimensions, but you can't see them. Possibly with a high-speed camera, we could capture that the spokes are indeed there, or the light trails left behind by their movement. In the same way, every base, since they possess hyperspatial technology, not three-dimensional, but hyperspatial, which has nothing to do with these electromechanical things, and all this stuff we have here on Earth. They have a kind of magnetic field around where their installations are located, whether underground or physical. Because even if they're underground, the installations are still physical. A helicopter could fly over, or someone could show up and see nothing. But the beings are there, walking around, and the people inside the base can see the outsider, just like that. And this isn't about being in the fourth vertical, or fourth dimension. It's in a higher three-dimensional octave, because the bicycle spokes in motions aren't in the fourth vertical, nor is the rope. It's in the movement that it enters a higher octave due to the electronic and molecular oscillation being exerted, and still within a higher three-dimensional space, you could say. It's a space between the three-dimensional and four-dimensional, but more three-dimensional. But that doesn't mean the base couldn't instantly shift into the fourth vertical. They had the technology for that.
0: De la misma manera se encuentran estas naves nodrizas en órbita al planeta Tierra.
1: In the same way, these motherships are found in orbit around planet Earth.
2: Las naves interplanetarias que están de base monitoreando las actividades del anticristo.
3: Interplanetary ships are stationed here, undoubtedly monitoring the activities of the Antichrist. They definitely possess hyperspatial technology. Just as they can be physically present at a given time, they can also instantly shift into the fourth vertical or into a frequency that isn't exactly the fourth vertical, because when you take a photo, they sometimes appear. You've seen lots of photos. You've even taken pictures yourself right there at the beautiful temple they built over in Mendoza. And the ships are there, but you don't detect them physically, only the camera does. They're on another frequency, but not in the fourth vertical. They're in an octave or several octaves above the electromagnetic field of human three-dimensional perception, so they can position themselves at any frequency scale. The spaceship has a scale of frequency octaves, ranging from human three-dimensional perception up to fourth vertical, and it has another frequency scale from the fourth vertical up to the fifth dimension, because a spaceship can enter the higher astral plane. There are ships that can travel through the higher astral planes. And what do you think it means to travel beyond the speed of light barrier? Do you think they're traveling in the third dimension? They travel through the fourth dimension at the speed of light. They travel through the causal world at light speed, because the causal world is a world of light. They move through the world of causes at an incredible speed, many times faster, because a spaceship can enter the solar system in fractions of a second, or pass through it in fractions of a second. Those kinds of journeys are like going around the block. There's Mars, right around the corner, Venus, just down the street, Mercury, three blocks away. They can travel at a specific program speed, right?
0: ¿Cuántas horas, si te recuerdas, fue el viaje hasta Júpiter?
1: How many hours, if you remember, did the trip to Jupiter take?
2: Bueno, como te comenté, eso fue acelerado.
3: Well, as I told you, that was accelerated at incredible speed. Tremendous speed. Just seconds, brother. Just like we're here right now, in an instant, we're over there. So if a spaceship enters hyperspace, and if we're talking about 300,000 kilometers per second, and let's suppose Mars is 6 million kilometers away, how much is 6 times 300,000? In 18 seconds, at the speed of light, you'll be on Mars, at speed 1 light. But what if we go at the speed 2, 3, 4, 10, 50, or even 100 light speed? What does that mean, brother? In a blink of an eye, a ship could go anywhere. These spaceships now have tremendous capability. The spaceship that traveled from solar system to solar system, they're more like teleporting, because traveling at the speed of light is already something that astonishes us. But there's a mode of travel even faster than light. It's about locating the quadrant of a neighboring solar system. And the ship pinpoints that area, that quadrant, within its computer. It's as if you're looking at the sun, press a button, and in an instant, you're at the sun. You're in the space of the sun. And then the ship begins to descend to the planet sun. So that's a totally different kind of technology. The technology of true cosmic beings is tremendous. I've also reflected on how cosmic spaceships travel to and from different worlds, as the master told me. The inhabitants of Earth have already damaged the planet's magnetic field. The atmosphere is perforated because rockets launched from Japan, Korea, Mexico, the United States, England, France, and Italy, etc., go out through various parts of the atmosphere and have torn the magnetic veil of planet Earth. That's why solar rays now enter directly perpendicular to the thermal inversion. Now, this is a very crude example, but it's the only one I have. Imagine a fetus inside the placenta. The placenta nourishes the forming body inside the womb of a mother, or a kangaroo, or a whale, a baby whale, in the womb. There's a placenta for animals, isn't that so? Well, then the Earth also has, let's say, a placenta, an atmosphere. That magnetic field at the end of its magnetic attraction has an energy field that has been broken, perforated, brother, from the surface all the way up, by the launch of so many rockets from NASA and from all the centers of the world of the Antichrist, from the cities where rockets and rockets and rockets are launched, they've caused punctures. Yes, the fuel causes punctures. It's like a bullet hitting you or hitting anyone. Doesn't that cause a wound? You agree, right? Well, Earth is a living planet, and the atmospheric field is part of its body, and now it's perforated. That's what the madmen of Earth have done. Launching rockets from Australia, China, Pakistan, with atomic bombs, from Thailand, which also has atomic bombs, from Alaska, where the Americans have bases, and from Canada, from everywhere. They're launching from all five continents. Rockets are even launched from submarines, nuclear rockets, aim upwards to put satellites in orbit, or from ships. Now you understand why the magnetic field is perforated. But the inhabitants of other worlds don't have the warlike psyche of the Antichrist, the vultures of war, like we do here. They know that the astral body exits through the crown chakra, the sidereal head, and they know that Mars has a crown chakra, which is the North Pole, the North Pole of Jupiter, the North Pole of Earth, and of Venus. These are the crown chakras of the planets. That's where the ship should exit from, here on Earth. Cheap rocketry should exit through there. But those ignorant ones, beside being ignorant, are unaware that they are ignorant, as Master Samuel says. But the men who have bases here on Earth, the inhabitants of the Blue Galaxy who live at the South Pole, the children of Sokotora who possess extraterrestrial spaceships, the inhabitants of the Himalayas who have certain spaceships and other places, as well as all the bases of the men from Venus, Mars, and Jupiter that exist on Earth, they all depart through the North Pole. Even in that book you mentioned, Jorge Estedor en Marte, I Have Been to Mars, says that the spaceship headed towards the North Pole. Well, the master told me that all the spaceships go to the North Pole. The spaceships belonging to the inhabitants of Earth from the fourth dimension, the godmen of Earth, and the spaceships of the extraterrestrials and the giant humanities, like those from the Blue Galaxy. The master says that over there in the Arctic, in a cave, the main city has more than 18 million inhabitants, 18 million people from the Blue Galaxy, the major city, just one of their cities, brother. So just imagine how many people there are. All of them have spaceships, and they all depart through the North Pole. So the journey is very simple. Basically, when the spaceships arrive at the North Pole, one of them inverts the electromagnetic circuit. You see, the Earth has both attraction and repulsion forces. So while they're traveling towards the North Pole, they don't have the light speed system turned on. They move with simple turbines. Do you get me? They move with rotating bands or whatever systems they have, because there are infinite types. Such a wide variety of spaceships. There are large spaceships that enter the atmosphere through the hyperspace of the North Pole, or enter tridimensionally. They enter through the fourth vertical of planet Earth, or tridimensionally, but always through the North Pole. Then, when a ship reaches the North Pole, it inverts the circuit, whether it's headed to Mars, Venus, or Jupiter, and that electromagnetic circuit is inverted across the whole ship, throughout the physical structure of the ship. The armor, whatever energy accumulators it has, the humans being aboard, everything becomes polarized with the central petal system of planet Earth, because the spaceship is a unified system along with everything inside it. And since those people have solar bodies, the suits they wear are for that purpose. So that inversion of the spaceship circuit doesn't harm them, the biological structure of their organisms. That's what the suits are for. When a spaceship inverts the system through the computer, it does it automatically or with the press of a button. It's programmed. So the only thing the spaceship does when it positions itself at the North Pole and starts to rise is that it gets expelled, spit out, thrown out at a terrifying speed because it's within the repulsion field of the Earth's core. And not just the Earth's core, but the whole solar system. The core of the centrifugal repulsion. That's from the center to the periphery, right? So that centrifugal force of the solar system, from the center outward, is connected to the centrifugal force of all the planets. That's why the spaceship is launched at an enormous speed. It's up to them whether they want to slow down or speed up. The pilot accelerates or decelerates depending on how fast they want to go and where they're headed. If they're just going around the corner to Mars, why would they accelerate? Why speed up if the force is already propelling them like a rocket? So when the spaceships are carried by the impulse of the sun's core and the cores of other worlds, outwards towards the periphery, and they get close to the attraction fields of planets, there's a neutral field. The neutral zone between Mars and Earth might be more than 250,000 to 300,000 kilometers. Then they enter Mars' gravitational field. At that point, the spaceship, either automatically or with the pilot, inverts its polarity again. It becomes polarized to be attracted by the planet Mars, so the ship is pulled in at a frightening speed. You know how a comet falls towards Earth? That's how the ships go, at a terrible speed. Thousands and thousands of kilometers per second. And when they deem it necessary, when they're arriving at the atmospheric field of the planet, they deactivate the planetary attraction process in the ship, turn on the turbines, and reduce speed. Well, when I say turbines, I'm not talking about those turbines from here on Earth. I mean hyperspace turbines, turbines of another kind of technology. So the ships begin to slow down. gradually decelerating and descending at whatever speed they want, like soap bubbles, and they arrive in an instant. So it's very different from the cheap rocket travel. They know how to respect the order, where they enter and where they exit. And I already explained to you today what the suits are for. If those suits didn't exist, the people inside the spaceships would die. Because the suits, let's say, they're built with superior hyperspace nanotechnology, something special, that not only resists electromagnetic changes from the polarity inversion of the spaceships when they exit or approach worlds, or when leaving the solar system, but they also maintain a stable temperature and oxygenate the cells of the skin. You don't feel them, they're not uncomfortable.
0: En tu caso, cuando saliste del planeta, ¿usaste uno de estos trajes?
1: In your case, when you left the planet, did you use one of these suits?
2: Obviamente que toda persona que es sacada de un planeta tiene que usar eso, porque si no moriría, hermano, no le estoy diciendo.
3: Well, obviously, any person who is taken off a planet has to wear one of those suits. Otherwise, they would die. I'm telling you without exception. Anyone who boards a spaceship to travel off the planet has to wear a suit. And even though the suits may look small, when they're given to you, they stretch. They adapt to the size of the body. They're hyper-elastic. Truly marvelous. There are suits in many colors. I've seen suits in various colors. Brown, purple, and with different symbols on the chest, depending on the rank of the ship's commander or on the world they come from.
0: Estos hermanos de otros mundos pertenecen a jerarquías militares dentro de sus...
1: These brothers from other worlds belong to military hierarchies with their missions, or they can be scientists.
2: Los hombres de Marte, de Júpiter, de Saturno que están en bases aquí, de base...
3: The men from Mars, Jupiter, and Saturn who are stationed at bases here, or who come and go temporarily, or who come for visits, obviously have a specific mission, right? To establish contact with the inhabitants of planet Earth, to help them during the time of the Exodus in accordance with the plans of the White Lodge of Tibet, and the mission of the Avatar of Aquarius, Samael Onvayor. Because when they met in Tibet, the Sacred Order of Tibet, in 1950, humanity was condemned to the abyss, all of it, unanimously. The only one who was merciful was Mother Coatlicle, the mother of Samael. He pleaded with her and said, I'll kill them, but you open the way. And as it says in Revelation, a way will open for about half an hour, meaning a window of time in which the bodhisattvas and many souls are given the chance to ferment the leaven, as Christ Samael says, so that they may do the inner work and be helped at the end of time. So they come specifically for that mission, to help at the end of time, like a universal Red Cross of the solar system, as well as for other specific missions they've been assigned. On every planet there are scientific centers, but science includes more than what people realize. It means food processing, it means building interplanetary ships, vessels, technological devices for home. Science means growing trees for fruits and vegetables. Science means special submarines to harvest fish from the sea. In other words, there are many types of scientists on each planet according to that planet's needs. And obviously, the ones who come here are experts in technology. They are scientists and not just scientists. Each human being is also an expert in universal religion, philosophy, and superdimensional divine Gnostic science.
0: Se sabe de un aviador que pasó más allá de los hielos del Polo Sur y entró por un hueco de la montaña con su avioneta, empezó a notar un clima tropical.
1: It is known that a pilot flew beyond the ice of the South Pole and entered through a hole in the mountain with his small plane, and he began to notice a tropical climate. Then he saw a group of people, and those people ran, let's say in reaction to the presence of the plane and of him. Master Samael tells us that the people of the Blue Galaxy are going to have a very active role at the final moment, that they will be seen in the streets, assisting and helping the humans of Earth.
2: Bueno, también explica el logo Samael que para visitar la ciudad del rey que gobierna esos millones de seres humanos y mujeres y niños, familias que habitan en...
3: Well, Samael also explains that in order to visit the city of the king, who rules over those millions of human beings, men, women, children, families, who dwell in gigantic caverns illuminated by the brothers of the blue galaxy. One must ask the king for permission. I believe that no ordinary person can accidentally arrive at the city of light of the blue galaxy beings. However, they are extraterrestrial bases from other planets, from other worlds at the South Pole, and there exists a Jinn's humanity. It is this continent, the South Pole, that will be the stage for the Koradi race. There, millions of inhabitants live in the fourth dimension. There are citadels, temples, pyramids, and villages in the fourth vertical dimension. It's most likely that the pilot managed to gain favor and entered a little into hyperspace, and when he barely saw the people, they looked at him and then withdrew. But that was intentional, or it could have been that he coincided with a vibration that allowed him to enter at that moment. The easiest thing would be that they let him in, yes. That would be the most reasonable thing, and that's all. Now, regarding the mission of the Blue Galaxy, that is true. This brother here in front of you has been granted the grace of being in contact twice with people from the Blue Galaxy. And my wife, a priestess, and other brothers here during a ritual, while this brother was officiating, also witnessed their presence. And more than 18 people from the Blue Galaxy arrived and placed their right hands over their left on the wall, all in a row, and they listened to the Gnostic ritual decreed by the patriarch Samael. And I remember I was granted an extraordinary experience internally. I was allowed to bring the memory back. He was a man about 190 centimeters tall, powerfully built, like a Superman, athletic, full of life, with such tremendous energy and magnetic field. His suit was blue, tight-fitting, up to the neck, like the suits of the extraterrestrials. His eyes were blue, a blue I have never seen in my life. It was different from the blue eyes of Martians or the blue eyes of the Nordics, the Celts, the Druids, or the Norwegians. There were blue eyes so deep, so beautiful, so clear, so full of life, because of the Christ Sun that pulsed within that being. He had wavy blue hair that fell slightly around his head. So beautiful. Not even a Praxital, not a Greek or a Roman sculptor could have created the beauty of a man with such perfection, yet full of virile passion. Then I had the opportunity to talk with him and to listen to him. I asked him more questions, and I told him that I was a disciple of Samael, and he said he knew. I told him I practiced Gnosis, that I was a beginner in these studies. He told me to keep going, that I would succeed, that I should work hard, keep helping humanity, because they are keeping an eye on all people who are working in Gnosis. He told me they will cooperate intensely, hand in hand with Patriarch Samael in the time of the Exodus. He said, "You will see us. We are here to serve you. That is why we are here. And we are prepared. Because the catastrophe would affect us too. We have to prepare so that it does not harm us."
0: Bueno, Fernando, como última pregunta para el día de hoy.
1: Well, Fernando, as a final question for today, how did you react as a father, or how did her mother react to Quetzali, your daughter's journey?
4: Bueno, pues mi alma se sentía feliz y contenta, porque jamás sentí ningún temor, pero su mamá sí se puso a llorar, hermano.
3: Well, my soul felt happy and content, because I never felt any fear. But her mother, she began to cry. So when they took her to Mars, first they took her to Venus and then to Mars, I remember it perfectly. And she remembers it too, even though she was very little. Every year in October, a Martian spaceship comes to Earth. It's a very large ship that brings new personnel who stay, and it picks up others from the base because they have families and all that. It's a rotation of personnel. Then I was taken by the winds of mystery to the place where the spaceship was landing, and my daughter came along. The spaceship came down with a gigantic ramp, a huge ramp, about 4 meters wide and 5 meters tall. It was a very large vessel. That encounter didn't happen here. It was in Asia. When the ramp lowered, the first one to come out was a man who was a captain. My soul knew him, and I greeted him with reverential peace. And we embraced with joy. We knew each other. And while I was embracing him and feeling the energy of that being, the captain of the ship, I saw a woman from the planet Mars carrying my daughter in her arms. and her mother had tears streaming down her face as they were about to hand her over. She stayed several days, not Earth days, but days from over there, though we could match them roughly to Earth's time. Days over there are different in length compared to Earth, plus the travel and everything involved. Well, after that joyful greeting, I saw a group of people coming down who had been taken to the planet Mars. Then I stepped aside because inside that ramp, in a sort of hall, they were bringing an elephant and there were Hindus guiding it and some initiates who had been taken from the north, somewhere between Nepal and Bhutan. And yes, they brought an elephant because they wanted to see one on Mars, because there aren't any there, right? It may sound strange to you, what I'm telling you. So they brought people initiated into the mysteries, some Tibetan Buddhists, and among them there was a very humble brother who had raised that elephant, had trained it, and it obeyed him. They brought it, and after a short stay, they returned it, and that's all. Then more people came down, people I greeted who had been taken there for special reasons. That spaceship comes every year. In September and October is when Mars is closest to Earth, so it's faster to travel back and forth. It's easier. When Mars is on the opposite side, imagine, it takes twice as long to get there. So those ships bring supplies, food, they bring gold in metallic form to be melted down for the needs of the base here on Earth, the extraterrestrial base the Master has, along with the scientific inhabitants of the Marconi group and disciples who have already disincarnated, most of them, and now there are others left, and their children too. All of it is for the Locus plans on Earth, and that ship takes those who are leaving. It comes every year. Previously, I had another encounter with that ship. I live here in Mexico, but to go there, of course, I had to be taken somehow, right? So I was taken and brought back to the country where I was, and that's how the experience of her return happened. Any other questions? My final words to the Gnostic people who may hear this message. To make contact with the Godmen, one must strive to be pure of heart. That purity of heart is achieved through the practice of Sahamithuna, with ego annihilation, and by serving humanity in order to gain merit. All contact of any kind happens by their will. But we can go out to invoke them, to call them. As the Master says, to the countryside, to the mountains, to the rivers, to the beaches, to the shores of the lakes, in silence, in nature, seeking to receive an answer when it is their will, whether at night or by day, in groups or individually. So what is fundamental is the dissolution of the ego. Brother Elio teaches the didactic method of meditation for ego annihilation, the steps, so that copies can be shared with all the brothers and sisters, making sure everyone follows the correct method in full detail to transmute the electric force, the supersubstantial bread, whether single, engaged, or married in properly constituted Gnostic marriages. The study established by Patriarch Samael for the Pistis Sophia must be conducted once per year, in groups, at the altars it must be opened, along with many teachings that Christ Samael granted us. And on the website of the Universal Christian Gnostic Church, you will find the teachings that the Master, the Logos of Mars, the Christ, revealed to a fraction of my soul in order to be shared in the monastery and with Gnostic brothers and sisters around the world. Everything is there, along with the 60 books I have written containing the teachings of Patriarch Samael. Everential peace, brother.
0: Bueno, aprovechamos la presencia de Quetzalí, la hija de Fernando, para preguntarte sobre aquellas experiencias vividas que puedas agregar a los relatos de tu papá.
1: Well, we're taking advantage of the presence of Quetzalí, Fernando's daughter, to ask you about any experiences you've lived that you could add to your father's stories.
5: Bueno, son dos experiencias. Una, cuando era bebita, de meses. Y otra, de que tenía un año, como 8 meses, casi 2 años.
6: Well, there are two experiences. One when I was a few months old, and another when I was about 1 year and 8 months, almost 2 years old. I have memories from when I was a baby, but they're kind of more imprinted like that. The first one is from when I was around 6 or 7 months old. What I mostly remember is my mum in the spaceship and me in her arms, and it's kind of blurry, like a dream. Me in her arms inside this place, lots of windows, some black armchairs. That was in the spaceship. And the little people who held me and the love they radiated to me. Wow, it was incredible. And what I remember really clearly is the feeling of being held. Like when your dad or mum or another adult picks you up and hugs you and gives you warmth. But these little ones are about a meter tall, so it felt like smaller beings were holding me. The size difference was something I noticed, but the love was amazing. Their faces, everything, I remember it all perfectly. They were short, with golden blonde hair, like duckling feathers, I guess you could say, and beautiful eyes with a kind of angelic love. And then I have a very faint memory, also from when I was 6 or 7 months. It was the sky. You know how babies that age are usually lying on their backs looking up? So I remember the sky, a sky like a sunset, like blue, pink and purple. That kind of sky you can't forget, because the sky here on Earth is beautiful too, blue with white clouds, and at sunset it changes shades, but this was a day with that beautiful colour. Mostly what I remember from when I was just a few months old was the sky. And then when we returned, my dad held me again, and then the people kind of said goodbye with kisses and that beautiful love they radiated. That's it, just that much. What I remember most vividly was the second time, when I was about 1 year and 8 months, almost 2 years old. I don't remember anything about when we left, that part I don't have recorded, but I do remember that when we arrived, we got off the ship, and I was being carried by a girl, a little person, I don't know exactly, but a woman was holding me. I was looking at space, that beautiful space that you can't forget, pinkish, bluish, purplish, and a kind of clouds that felt so warm, totally different from here. Then we entered a place, through something like a conveyor or a walkway, and in that place, I remembered there was an echo, and more people were there, and everyone was hugging me. I went from one pair of arms to another, just feeling that love, the kind of love you feel as a baby, but different, their kind of love. It's a whole different thing. I think they were angels who carried me. What else do I remember from there? The domes. What's most vivid in my memory are the domes as we walked on that walkway like a bridge. We went from the spaceship, walked up this way, how can I explain it? Like to a station or a little house. We were up high, and down below there were more spaceships, many different kinds. I also remember the moment when we were returning. Days had passed. I remember going back on the walkway again toward the ship, and in the ship the seats were black, like leather, super soft and cushy. My mum put me beside her at first, and then on her lap, and we were sitting together. I remember that in front of us, the space was kind of circular, and there were more seats facing us, like two or three together. The little people were walking around doing something. They came up to us, and I remember I ate something super tasty, but I don't know what it was. It was like a little blue tube. It looked like candy, but it wasn't sweet. It was something really good, like fruit. Then we arrived back on Earth. I remember that as we were arriving, inside the spaceship there were huge mirrors, and I could see my dad walking back and forth, like he was desperate, waiting. He had been waiting for a long time, and there were other people there too. We finally arrived, and, oh, I had serious daddy's girl syndrome, so seeing my dad, I hugged him and he hugged me, and everyone was hugging each other. I remember he had me in his arms, and suddenly there was more activity, maybe because the spaceship had arrived or something. There was a podium, and on that podium there were lots of colourful buttons and sounds, probably the turbines or something. I remember there was a person, well, a being from another world, but he was tall. He wasn't Venusian, he was tall and standing at the podium. And my dad, so happy, holding me in his arms, asked if he could give him a hug. He said yes, of course, and my dad gave him a hug with me in his arms. The feeling of that kind of hug, the energy they radiated, it was so beautiful. Then my dad handed me over to my mum, and they gave each other a hug, and I have that memory burned in my mind. The energy they shared in that hug, wow. Then one last little person, a woman with beautiful light blonde hair, picked me up. I remember she was talking to me, saying sweet things, affectionate little words and cooing at me.
0: Y bueno, para finalizar, alguna otra experiencia en el futuro, ya después de tu niñez, algún otro encuentro que hayas tenido o solamente?
1: Well, to wrap up, have you had any other experiences in the future after your childhood? Any other encounters you've had, or are those the only ones?
5: Sí, han habido varios más, pero de ese tipo con ellos, en conexión con los seres de Venus, fue en Cancún.
6: Yes, there have been several more, but the one that was like those earlier experiences connected with the Venusians happened in Cancún when I was 17 years old. I felt a lot of longing, like I missed them deeply. I knew that I'll see them again, but maybe because of my own stubbornness or blindness, it hasn't happened yet. So one time we were in Cancun, living in some apartments. My room had a window that faced a park, and it was the only room with a hallway and a little private terrace that opened up to the outdoors. I remember that night I felt sad, melancholic, like something was off. I cried, and I just stayed like that. I stepped outside and looked at the stars. Later that night, while I was already in bed, I felt really restless. At first, I couldn't fall asleep. Then, once I was sort of asleep, I kept tossing and turning. It was like a strange energy wouldn't let me rest. I imagine it was them, like they were saying, "Get up, come out." But I was stubborn. Something had a hold on me that didn't let me go. Then I remember feeling like someone sat on my bed, and they were stroking my hair. My hair was really long then, all the way past my lower back, and I could feel them stroking it, but I wasn't fully asleep. It was that half asleep, half awake state, and I could feel them gently brushing my hair and giving me little pats. It felt so nice. You know that feeling when someone is right there and that dip in the mattress? I was lying on my side near the edge, and I felt all of that for a while. The next morning, I woke up really happy and cheerful, like nothing had happened. But it turns out, it even made it into the newspaper. People had seen lights, and a spaceship was spotted right there in the park next to my room. And I thought, oh my God, I should have gone outside. But well, the beautiful part is that my friend, that being, came in. Even if I didn't wake up or go to them, they were there with me.
0: Bueno, porque esos anhelos de parte de ellos para con tu persona específicamente.
1: So why do they have that longing or affection specifically toward you?
5: Porque, bueno, tengo mi mamá aquí, mi mamá terrestre, pero la causa mayor es porque tengo mi mamá allá, una mamá de allá, la verdadera mamá.
6: Well, I have my mom here, my earthly mom, but the main reason is because I have a mom over there too. My real mom. That's the only reason. So that's where the longing comes from. It's missing them. And the fact that we saw each other when I had just been born here, just a few months into this life, and then again during my youth and even now. That's why they visited me in certain ways.
0: ¿Alguna otra experiencia que recuerdes?
1: Is there any other experience you remember?
5: Y eso era cuando vivíamos en Catemaco, Veracruz, y ahí sí también
6: tuvimos más experiencias. Yes, and that was when we lived in Catemaco, Veracruz. I also had more experiences there, though not as personal with them, right? I was in high school at the time, and we decided to skip school, but instead of going somewhere like the mall or whatever, we went to the lagoon. We went to a really remote area where no one usually goes. There's a kind of fish farm there, like nets where they keep fish, and we went past that, behind a hill. People say that behind that hill, in that area full of flat stones, the Lajas, is the deepest part of the lagoon, and they haven't found the bottom yet. So, we got out of the water, and were trying to cook some tuna. Then, on the edge of another hill, some branches came out and dipped into the lagoon. We heard movement in those branches, and then the water made a bloop sound, bubbles, and this weird humming sound. And I'm scared of crocodiles and things like that, so I said, "It's a croc, let's go." And we started watching, and then we saw a spaceship coming out of the water. A spaceship came up out of the lagoon, and the three of us were standing there with our mouths wide open, jaws dropped. It came out slowly out of this bubble from the final blup. Then we could see it. It was silver. It slowly rose out of the water, with droplets falling from it, lifting higher and higher, right in front of us. And we were just frozen, soaking wet and stunned, jaws on the floor. Because we expected a crocodile or some animal coming through the branches, but definitely not that. And we started walking back along a little path, because on one side it was a steep drop. It got really deep. And on the other side was dense jungle, so thick you couldn't go through it. We were maybe 3 or 4 meters from the water, like from here to the wall, really close. So we were watching, and the ship looked huge, bigger than a truck. It rose up, up, up, and then it went into the lagoon again. Made a really quick movement and disappeared. That moment is burned into Jenny and Annabelle's memory too. Later we found out that right on the edge of that hill, next to where we were, lived an old man. He also took care of another small fish farm nearby, and he saw the ship too, at the same time as us. As we were leaving, walking back, we ran into him and he said, "Girls, what are you doing out here?" And we told him, "We just saw a ship." And he said, "Oh, you saw it? Yeah, that's normal. It lives there." Normal for him, maybe.
0: A través de tus experiencias, ¿cuál es tu visión hacia ellos?
1: Through your experiences, what is your perspective on them? On those beings in relation to the things like implanting chips or being evil or having some kind of hidden negative agenda. What can you tell us about that?
7: Nada de eso. Todo lo contrario, porque todas las veces que ha habido que los he visto ha sido pura felicidad.
6: None of that. Quite the opposite, actually, because every time I've seen them, it's been pure happiness. I'm left feeling super excited, and it's always been really good vibes and an immense joy. And when I've had the ships very close, and when they've been near me, it's this overwhelming love, like your soul fills up with joy. I feel something in my throat, like I just want to run out and hug them and scream out of pure emotion.
0: ¿Y recuerdas que ellos te hablaban en español o ya eras muy chiquito?
1: And do you remember if they spoke to you in Spanish, or were you too little to remember that?
7: Pues sí, cariñito de bebé, así como los que yo le hago a mi bebé.
6: Yes, they did. Sweet little words, like the ones I say to my baby now. Things like beautiful princess and gugu, and they'd play with facial expressions. But they spoke to me completely in Spanish. They'd do little games, touching my cheeks and lips, and lots of affectionate words like, "Oh, I love you, beautiful little girl." Since I had blue eyes and was blonde, well, I wasn't exactly like them, of course, nothing like that. They were so beautiful. But yes, I had light hair and very blue eyes. I remember them saying, "Oh, your eyes are so pretty," and I would look at their eyes and think, "No, the beautiful eyes are theirs." But yes, the affection was just like what a mom or dad would show their baby. Those kinds of loving little gestures.
0: Bueno, gracias por acceder a esta entrevista con el equipo Karate.
1: Well, thank you for agreeing to this interview with Karate Team.
7: Bueno, muchas gracias a ustedes y...
6: Thank you all so much. And I hope that if I see them again later on, I'll be able to share what I experienced and live with them once more. I hope it won't be too far in the future. I hope it's soon.

0: since we will publish a questionnaire on Telegram so we can learn what you thought about this work and whether you would like us to continue with this project. Please let us know your comments on Telegram. Finally, and to complete the current 2-hour radio block, we are going to give you a preview of the next translation we are working on. It is a roundtable with the missionaries Fernando Salazar Bagnol, Alberto Fedorenko, and one of the sons of Bodhisattva of Master Samael, the senior Imperator Gomez. See you again soon. Inferential peace.
1: It is a great pleasure to be here with all of you. It is truly an honor to have here with us Fernando Salazar, Alberto, and Imperator, the son of Samael. This question pertains to Alberto, as we would like to know how you met Samael, as you last told us about a beautiful experience you had in that moment.
2: That was back in the year of 1977. At that time, we were students at the association in Nuevo Laredo, Tamaulipas. Our instructor was a great friend, David Serrate Perez. One day before, the instructor David spoke, as he knew that the master was in Monterrey, about a 2.5-hour drive on the road. He called to see if the master might be able to come to Nuevo Laredo and give a conference. At first, it was impossible, because he had a highly saturated agenda. But he said we must be there in Nuevo Laredo. And so, the next day, they arrived. Then, that was in the afternoon, and to make such an organization was almost impossible. We barely had time to publish it in the newspaper and a few radio stations. And finally, the following day, they arrived. The master arrived, and they brought with them the book of occult medicine, already with the last pieces of magic, the last appendix that had been placed, that was added in. And since in those days, we had to help the association with anything that was needed, they had sent me out on an errand. I don't remember what they had sent me out to bring, but when I came back, the master was already there, and the instructor presented me to him. Fernando was also somewhere around there, and I, just a poor worm of the earth, as we say back in Mexico, I was very shy. The instructor presented me to him, and he said to me, "Well, brother, how are the studies going?" I answered him, "They're going well, master." They had bought the book of medicine, but at that time I was a student at the university, and we didn't manage to get much money. I had to take the book on credit, a book of medicine, and I really wanted to ask the master for his autograph, but I was too shy. Then he turned, took the book, signed it, and handed it back to me. Very well. Then later, we stayed there to listen to his talks. Master Litelantes was also there, along with a nurtured group that came from the Monterrey Association. After a little while, the master said, "All right, brothers, sit down and close the door. I don't want any of the energy to escape." At that time, the association was held in an apartment. We were on the first floor, and it was adapted. It was a large living dining room, and a partition wall had been put up, so you couldn't see inside of the apartment, meaning the kitchen, bathroom, and so on. After the talk, there was going to be a meal that day, and before heading to the MAGMA, main conference, which was going to take place at an auditorium in Nuevo Laredo. At that time, the screen was, well, it was about 20 centimeters wide at the bottom and about a meter high up to the ceiling, just a little bit so you couldn't see it. Behind the screen was the kitchen, and behind the kitchen, there was a patio, and there they started to have a barbecue. And the master began to talk about the conference in relation to personality, the development of the personality from the moment one is born, and we were all embellished listening to him. Then suddenly, the conference living room began to fill with smoke because of the grill's charcoal outside, and the entire room

0: became all cloudy inside. What happened is that's when the aura of the master became visible. It was huge. I was about 4 meters away from him, and the hair on my arms almost stood up from the force of his aura. Then the talk ended, and the missionary's wife came in, deeply embarrassed. "Master, forgive me. I didn't think the smoke would get in here." But he replied, "Don't worry, sister. That had to happen." Therefore, for the one that was somewhat attentive, was able to see the aura, you see.
1: And you also had related to us about what happened with that recording, which you were wanting to make, as we would love to hear about it a second time.
0: At that time, I was almost considered the chosen one of the gods. They used to call me El Ele, the chosen one. The one chosen to bring this, the one chosen to carry that. And the instructor told me, "I'm entrusting you with recording the master's lectures." He had handed me a tape recorder. And technology back then wasn't like it is now. It was a big, bulky recorder. But it had a little problem. It worked with batteries and it was low quality. It was connected to the cable, but the batteries didn't work. Although it didn't have anything to do with it, the batteries wouldn't work. So then I came in and stood right in front of the auditorium, placing the recorder close by. Fernando begins speaking about the Superman, right? And I hit record, play, and off we go to work. I was so mesmerized, very asleep at that time, and I forgot all about the recorder. The talk, the introduction and lecture by Fernando ended, and then the master took the stage. He began speaking, and while doing so, he looked over at me for a moment, then turned his gaze away, and suddenly the light bulb goes off in my head. I take out the power cord from the recorder, and until then does it start properly, recording his conference at last. Therefore, I think what the instructor should have told me is to record Fernando's presentation and the master's lecture as well.
1: This question is for Imperator. Many times one reads or one has heard that the Master Lidlantis was a very humble person, a very simple person, and many people seem to underestimate her. Therefore, we want to capture the perspective of Imperator in terms of who the Master Lidlantis is and of the importance she had in Gnosis and how she supported Samael.
2: Well, with Lidlantis, with Dondita, who was my friend for many years, because there was wonderful communication, there was always very good treatment. We would say that many people were amazed that we treated ourselves in such a familiar and perhaps more than familiar way, because the new families do not coincide, but in our particular case, it was a very direct and very simple way. I really liked the way she was, because yes, as a matter of fact, she was too simple. It bothered her, even bothered her that she was mentioned as a teacher. She preferred to be called Arnolda. Me to play with her, I told her teacher. Then she grabbed my hair and pulled it. Let's see, she demonstrated to everyone her simplicity, her tranquility in all the years we lived together. She even said to the people when they were going to greet her, she would say, "What did you come for?" "It's because, teacher, we come because of the teaching. To see what you can indicate to us. To see what you can teach us." She would say, "I don't tell thee anything. Everything you want to know is in the books." Therefore, indeed, in reality, that in those aspects she didn't want to put on titles. She didn't want to give herself with an inflated sense of power, pretensions, or anything like that.
1: Well, Imperator, we hope we are not inconveniencing you, but we wanted you to clarify something for us. Did you continue seeing your father? Did you have contact with him? Or, during difficult times, would your father approach you? Please clarify that aspect of your life with us.
2: He acquired his responsibility, his new responsibility. So much the responsibility he had for his own learning, of his own path, the responsibility as a teacher, the responsibility of delivering the teaching. And we, on our part, from our end, in a very independent way we acquired, took on our own responsibilities. Therefore, there was no, wasn't any, since that was an approach between father and children. What was indeed never lost was the closeness or communication between father and my mother. The two of them did have communication practically until the end of their days, until he died in December 1977. And if I'm not wrong, the last letter my mum received was in October of that same year, 1977. They communicated, they did know what the situation was like, and my mum would tell him how we were doing. In addition to that, my father would make himself present with his own faculties to my mother. He would introduce, present himself. He would tell her what to do. Mum would tell us, I saw your dad was here, your dad cured me, your dad told me such a thing. Therefore, they did have their communication. I personally absolutely didn't have any.
1: Very well. This question is open to either Alberto or Fernando. I suppose that just like in Argentina, oftentimes when people read all of this literature, it creates criticism towards certain ways, or towards ethics and morality. So we would like to know how all of this was perceived with respect to the journey Samael undertook regarding what Gnosis was in those times.
0: To answer this question, we need to consider something very important: the mentality of the countries where they arrived. In Mexico, the challenge was that people are deeply fanatically religious. The majority is Catholicism, and this created a very particular difficulty. After the 1976 Congress concluded, I'm not sure if it coincided with the closing of the first instructor's course in the monastery, but that was when the first group of instructors who were educated in the monastery of Guadalajara, Mexico, came out. But the main characteristic was that they were all foreigners. Although Master had 21 years in Mexico, well, we were once listening to an audio that says, I've been here in Mexico for 21 years, chipping away at stone. And in Monterrey, in just 4 months, we achieved what we couldn't accomplish in 21 years in the rest of Mexico, he says. So then apart from this, we also need to consider within the country the idiosyncrasies of each and every one of the regions, right? I believe the center of the country was where it was the strongest. And that was where religion was most deeply concentrated at the time when the master arrived in the country. And that remained in people's psyche. And that was passed on to their descendants. So then it was very powerful in that region. In one occasion, the history tells about the Cristero Revolution in Mexico back in the 1930s, when they closed the temples and Catholic Christian armed guerrilla groups, fighters, that began to rise up in combat against the government. Therefore, taking this into account, we see that everything is going to depend on where you are. In the north, things were different. I don't know, I can't recall correctly that around 40 associations opened up almost immediately, practically overnight, all at once. You know, and we happen to live in the north. In fact, this was one of the first cities to open there in the north of the country, and we have a very open mentality. In other words, practically all Christian denominations, any sect really, could prosper in that region, because people think differently and have respect for how others choose to think. Although there's always some dark ones in the rice, right? And in regards to Master Samael, he was marvelous for us there, right? It was exactly what so many of us at the time had been searching for. We didn't care whether he came from one side or the other. What mattered to us was what he was teaching, because no matter how much we studied in any other book or in any other school, we never found the same depth. We couldn't quite grasp the importance of what inner work is. Back then, the norm was to focus on intellectual matters. Whoever had memorized or knew the most was considered a master, right? But it isn't that way, right? The thing is to experience, to put into practice what is being taught. That is all.
1: Well, since we are talking about Samael's departure and his arrival in Mexico, I would like to clarify something with Fernando. I have heard rumors that when the master arrived in Mexico, it was his exposure to occult Freemasonry which allowed him to develop Gnosis. I wanted to know if this is really true, or just one of the many falsehoods that are talked about in Gnosis.
3: The answer is affirmative. The evidence lies in the fact that even from the early days of spreading Master Samael's teachings, he began his work within a major Masonic lodge, located on Doncella Street, near the Zocalo, in Mexico City. At the Doncellas Lodge, he was met with strong movement and acceptance from the Masons themselves. So much so that it caused a division within the lodge. Some of them were quite drawn to him, which actually connects a bit to the previous question, and others rejected Master Samael and his teachings of wisdom. Yet what stood out in the Master Samael was his wisdom and balance. Rather than be the cause of division within that lodge, he chose to leave as a way of protecting the very lodge that had welcomed and supported him. This historical account serves as an example for us, the newer generations. Master Samael used to say, "I like two mathematical operations, addition and multiplication. But many of my brothers confuse division with multiplication. They are entirely different operations." So if the master fought to protect a Masonic lodge, as the first part of this answer makes clear, then we too must strive to avoid division. Multiplication, as Alberto mentioned, is sometimes necessary, as his teachings spread rapidly, both spiritually and physically, throughout northern Mexico in just 2 years. I also agree with Alberto's comment that everything depends heavily on the historical and cultural context in which the doctrine is received, the country, its geography, and its culture. That is why in Mexico, the work of the Master Samael was always supported by Masons. Why is that? Because Mexico is one of the few countries in the world, or perhaps the only one, where the majority, if not all, of the presidents are required to be Masons. This is why there exists an authentically Mexican rite, the Mexican National Rite of Quetzalcoatl. Alongside it, you'll find the York Rite, the French Rite, and the Mexican Rite. After the Mexican Revolution, and before the Cristero War, under Benito Juárez, a great movement was initiated in which the church lost most of its power. And even though Mexico remains a deeply Catholic country, Freemasonry was able to maintain strong political influence. One of many examples is that many Masons admired and supported the Master Samael. For instance, a concrete example, in 1976, when he visited Durango, the entire tour was financed by the government of the state of Durango, which at the time was led by a Masonic governor. They even had breakfast together. The governor, the military attaché, the city syndicate, all of them were Masons, and they all accompanied the Master Samael. His flights, lodging, meals, event halls, everything was provided thanks to the support of the Masonic community. In fact, Master Samael's teachings themselves were rich in Masonic influence. In Brazil, we have many Masonic friends, and this influence is present everywhere. Because of the Master Samael's legacy, I myself have been invited to give many lectures within Masonic lodges. I'll share an anecdote that speaks to one of the master's qualities. I once went to Guatemala during a time when the government was run by the military, and I connected with military masons there. I was giving a conference on astral projection, and one of the military men pulled me aside afterward. He had mentioned that they had found a gold mine in Guatemala, but were unsure whether it contained enough gold to warrant full-scale extraction. They had heard what I had said about astral projection and asked if I could help, offering me a percentage if I could confirm it. I replied that I didn't have that level of consciousness in astral projection, but my master in Mexico did. I promised to speak with him when I returned to Mexico City. So I said to him, "I commit myself, when I return to Mexico City, to speak with my teacher and to consult with him." Then they gave me their card. So I went to my teacher and I consulted with him. I said, "Master, since you are so conscious, please confirm if the mine really has a lot of gold, and they're going to give a percentage." When I shared the proposal with the Master Samael, he said, "Salazar Bañol, I do not use my powers for things like that. Besides, even if we were to discover that the mine has a large quantity of gold, they might not pay us, and then they might eliminate us. No matter how much our work could use the money, I could not use astral projection for that purpose." This story shows us clearly the connection between Freemasonry and Gnosis. At the center of the Masonic square and compass is the G, which stands for Gnosis. Masons have a deep admiration for the Gnostic teachings. So yes, this connection and support for the Master Samael's work absolutely did exist. To this day, we continue giving lectures in Masonic lodges in Brazil, and Masons remain receptive to the ideas of Master Samael. There is a strong connection. Just look at the language of the rituals. The great architect of the universe, Joaquin and Boaz. When I speak to a Mason, they often ask, "How do you know so much? Are you a Mason? How do you know so much about our lodge?" It's a clear indication of the profound connection that exists.
1: Since you related that experience with the mine, we would like to know how the master thought or how he viewed the topic of spiritual assistance, the type of help that throughout the Americas and other parts of the world, certain sorcerers or individuals with special abilities provide to specific individuals either for health or other matters, and if this type of assistance is always related to money or not.
3: Well, it is quite a difficult question to answer, but I will try to respond based on the details. For example, there's something about Master Samael that sets him completely apart from every other teacher, from every other spiritual guide. What most characterized Master Samael was his detachment. That was his own choice, truly his choice. He never charged anything. He gave of himself entirely. He set that example. That is the kind of person he was. The big challenge, which we all know and which all institutions face, is that the teachings cannot be charged for. However, he did establish that institutions could collect a fee, but he never specified how much that fee should be. And this is where very special criteria come into play. It's a great challenge, and I've had the opportunity to travel through half the world observing the development of Gnostic institutions. There are very poor institutions. And because they can't charge for the teachings, they only implement a fee.

It is time to unite, not to divide. It is a time to cooperate, not to compete.

0: Hola, muy buenas. Un fraternal saludo a todos nuestros queridos oyentes.
1: Hello, fraternal greetings to all our dear listeners.
0: Les damos las gracias por anticipado.
1: We give thanks in advance
0: por ser esta
1: for being this direct emission at a very different schedule than usual to this beast. The bilingual emission in English and Spanish. We have today the independent missionary Fernando Navarro from Sonora, Mexico, who is going to give us the first part of a new seminar named the Describing and Deciphering the Hispanic Knowledge. This seminar talks about the four books written by Mr. Fernando over this interesting topic during his 20 years of research. He has told us that he's come on his way to have the fifth book, and he will be happy to make some comments at that. We remember you to send your questions through the section of contact or inquiry section for the mobile or in the website when there is a contact section. Mr. Fernando has giving us on the available material for the English speakers. You can request it, and we will send it by email, and you can download it through an application of Telegram in the activity that it is in the section of comments. Fernando, welcome. Tell us briefly what is going to be this seminar about.
2: Gracias, Juan Carlos. Bueno, antes que nada, agradecerles la oportunidad. Estoy muy contento, muy alegre de poder.
3: Thank you, Juan Carlos. Well, before anything, thank you for the opportunity. I'm very happy to be able to share today some of the aspects that are most important in the religion that was in this part of America. Before anything, I would like to suggest to you, to all of our listeners of the English that are English speaking, that are know very little of what we're going to talk about, that you consider that we're going to begin to share is a bit like how when we build a puzzle, we have come to this conclusion that it's like building a puzzle. And the area that's the stage of the most bloody stage of the Aztecs, which was the sacrifices when the Spaniards came to America. If for a moment we pause that for a moment and we focus in what today we're going to speak about, we're going to study these aspects that are of theological type. And at their moment, of course, we can thereafter speak about these other aspects. Once having said this, we're going to share with you.
2: Para quienes no han estudiado esta parte de la antropología gnóstica,
3: for those who have not studied this part about the Gnostic anthropology, that Mesoamerica is a geographical area with that name that
2: hasta una parte de Nicaragua
3: goes from Mexico, from the half of Mexico to some part of Nicaragua and Central America, and that was the place where many cultures shared, several civilizations whose cultures shared distinctive cultural and religious characteristics, leading to scholars to group them with a single cultural area. Among the common traits shared by the peoples of Mesoamerica, we can make a list of them. They're the use of painted books that we know today are codexes, the notion of three levels of the universe, of the heavens, the earth, and the underworld, the use of three types of calendar systems centered on the prominent roles of the sun, the moon, and Venus, the ritual calendar composed of 18 periods of 20 days each, the a very special activity known as the ball game, present in all of the archaeological zones of Mesoamerica, the construction of the four directions, the pyramids of four and up to seven levels, the construction of that, the presence of a sacred tree with a bird perched at its summit, and a series of many myths that are merry with many variations featuring the same symbolisms, such as same or similar animals, such as the serpent, the quetzal, the eagle, the turtle, the crocodile, the rabbits, the dog, as well as plants, including maize, squash, maguey, beans, all in which was to convey religious teachings. But above all, these cultures shared the presence of a prominent deity known among the Nahua peoples as Quetzalcoatl. This was known as the Nahuatl, who appeared under different names through Mesoamerica. For example, Quetzalcoatl was known as Kukulcan among the Mayas, as Uchichi and Coyoso amongst the Mixtecs. Both names, the first one is wind and the second one is feathered serpent among the Mixtecs. They all knew Quetzalcoatl perfectly. Then Gucumatz and among the Quiche Mayas and Mukulechan among the Chontal Maya and Nakshit, he of the four footsteps in the Guatemalan highlands and along the Gulf Coast, among others. Therefore, the figure of Quetzalcoatl endured through the centuries, and we find his presence up today in almost all of the sites amongst Olmecs, in Teotihuacan, Monte Alban, in El Tajín, in Cacaxtla, Xochicalco, Cholula, Tula, Chichen Itza, and of course, in Tenochtitlan, the capital of the Mexicas. But it is good to observe to know that from the era of the Olmecs, the most ancient people of Mesoamerica, to the Mexica, who were conquered by the Spaniards, stretches a period of approximately 3,000 years of history, which is the span during which this religious tradition endured. If we consider that the Maya, Maíz God, as from the Mayans, is equivalent of the role of Quetzalcoatl, then this divine figure was likewise presented throughout all the ancient Maya people. This demonstrates that the most important deity and the central figure around whom the entire pre-Hispanic religion revolved was Quetzalcoatl, whose ancient Maya counterpart was the Maíz God. This is important. Both are the same. It is through their gods and myths that we can see how much the peoples of Mesoamerica flourished and shared many things in common, to such an extent that we may speak of a single religion throughout this region of the world, with various languages and different variations amongst each other, with splendor and abandonment of cities. This religious tradition endured across approximately 3,000 years and throughout a vast territory extending over more than 1,000 kilometers. This is all highly documented.
2: Nosotros, en lo personal, después de revisar las más conocidas fuentes disponibles,
3: after examining the most widely known sources written by the early Spanish arrivals, the codices, and numerous studies by specialists in Mesoamerican cultures, we have prepared a synthesis of the most significant elements that may have formed the foundations of the ancient pre-Hispanic religion.
4: Everything presented here is based on subjects that have been extensively studied by scholars from many countries.
3: Our contribution, our work, has been to arrange ourselves and organize these elements in a specific sequence and to offer interpretations that allow us this sequence to reveal a coherent meaning. This summary will help us to take a glimpse into the reasons why this religion became a source of inspiration powerful enough and accessible enough to be embraced by so many peoples. Within it, we can discern a spiritual hope that was renewed over many centuries, expressed through multiple variants of mythological traditions and clearly identifiable deities interconnected with one another. It was a religion capable of developing complex rituals and religious hierarchies as it corresponds to a complete and fully organized spiritual system. But to make this understandable, we have organized the religion in a complete sense from beginning to end in 8 principal points or aspects. And in these 8 points, we can summarize the contents of the pre-Hispanic religion, which are 1, the origin of the world, the origin of the human being, of course. 2 would be the war in the heavens. A very interesting esoteric knowledge here. 3 is the sexual transgression. 4 is a very curious topic on how to restore the damaged tree, because 3, the sexual transgression, means that the tree of the flowers broke. So in this sequence, the 4th point is the restoring of how to restore the damaged tree. 5 is the necessity of the presence of Quetzalcoatl. And 6 is the death of the maize god, obviously the death of Quetzalcoatl. 7 is becoming a serpent, symbolically speaking, obviously. And 8 is the ascension to the heavens.
2: Por efectos didácticos de hacer más fácil el estudio, el día de hoy nos vamos a limitar a los primeros 4. El origen del mundo, la guerra en los cielos, la transgresión sexual que quebró el árbol sagrado y la reparación de ese árbol. Solamente hasta ahí.
3: To make the study easier today, we're going to limit ourselves to the 4, the origin of the world, the war in the heavens, the sexual transgression that broke the sacred tree, and the repairment of that tree, just up to there. In a second opportunity, we'll talk about the 5th through the 8th points that we have mentioned. Therefore, as we begin, as all mature and formed religion, there was a way in explaining the origin of the world and the beginning of the human being, the creation of the human being. Therefore, we found that the origin of the world by the gods was realized in different attempts. This, according to the Mayan version, stages in which correspond to the existence and destruction of various previous suns. This is in the Nahuatl tradition, but both realms refer to the same cosmic process. And in that sequence, it's interesting to know that the first manifestation was the fire appearing simultaneously with time itself. From that moment, a process unfolded that was described in various stages until the arrival of the era of the 5th sun, as it is known among the Nahuas.
4: It is significant, for example, that in the Nahuatl language, the word Nahuatl, Xihuit, a single term, has a range of meanings that include fire. For example, year, time, turquoise, and herb or green grass. Within this symbolic meaning, fire refers to a celestial substance. For example, year refers to time, turquoise to divine origin, and the green herb or green vegetation to an immature state of immaturity. This helps explain that the primordial deity of this religious tradition was Huehueteotl, a word that means the old god or very, very ancient god. For fire was the first principle to emerge. Something of great interest derived from the multifaceted significance word fire, through which celestial fire is united within a divine order at the same time with a cyclical or spiral time and the green vegetation. Since the human being was understood as being placed in the fifth region or direction of the world, precisely depicted with the color green. Therefore, in this religious conceptions, the human being located in the direction of the color green, situated in the center, the one that extends from the earth to the heavens, from the bottom to the top, was a metaphor for that which requires maturity through the passage of time. There is a remarkable conclusion from this. Indeed, within the pre-Hispanic traditions of Mesoamerica, time was a human necessity rather than a necessity of the gods. From this derives the notion that human life itself in these Mesoamerican religious ancient concepts, human life was considered intimately linked to fire, which indicated the divine origin of humanity and the need to utilize fire as an agent of maturation. There were conceptions included that the world originated from fire, that the world is sustained through fire. Therefore, amongst the immense diversity of temples and deities, there was a common characteristic between all the people of ancient Mesoamerica. There existed a unifying element common to them all. In all the temples, the fire was required to remain perpetually burning, highlighting in both cases that the universe was conceived as having three regions: the celestial realm consisting of 13 levels, the underworld had 9 levels, and the surface of the earth was the realm of life of the human being in the middle level. These conceptions place the human being dwelling on the surface of the earth within the intermediate realm, which served as the point of connection between the superior and lower levels, or between the heavens and the earth.
2: Con un dato adicional, la superficie del mundo fue creada por medio del sacrificio, es decir, transformación, de un gran monstruo acuático, de manera que la superficie de la Tierra era simulada por el lomo de un gran cocodrilo, esto entre los mayas, y por una tortuga, la parte de arriba, entre los mayas.
3: An additional significant element is that the surface of the world was believed to have been created through the sacrifice or transformation of a great aquatic monster. As a result, the earth itself was symbolically represented as the back of a gigantic crocodile among the Nahuas and as a great turtle among the Maya. So in a few words, in this brief description of the many heavens and many infernos or infra worlds, And the man in the middle, the traditions of Nahuatl culture spoke about a war that occurred in the heavens. That is a foundational event in history in which the human being lost its original condition through the intervention of the gods among the Mayas. And the Popol Vuh recounts that when human beings were first created, their abilities were diminished through an act known as the clouding of the heavens. Clouding of the heavens carried out by their creators. This action clearly distinguished human beings from their creators, reducing their powers of perception and limiting their capacity for understanding. That was among the Mayas. The equivalent event in the Nahuatl tradition was described as a war of arrows that took place in the heavens, and it was initiated by the god Tlahuizcalpantecutli, the lord of the House of Dawn, who launched arrows against Tonatiuh, the sun. As a result of this confrontation, the lord of the House of Dawn was punished by the sun and cast down into Mictlan, the realm of the dead, where he was transformed into the god Iztlacoyutli, which means the curved obsidian knife. This confinement of being sent to the underworld was of such consequences that this new condition of the disgraced deity came to be reflected in the Maíz god himself. This situation was personified through the union of the god called curved obsidian knife and Iztlacoyutli, united with Senteot. This fusion reveals a very important aspect of the pre-Hispanic religion. If we consider that how we learn in the Gnostic studies that the mature maíz was a metaphor to refer to the human sexual seed, the generative seed, then the union of these two deities suggests that in sex dwells an important aspect that can define the human destiny. And this concept helps explain the extraordinary importance that the Maíz god came to hold within the traditions of ancient pre-Hispanic religion.
2: Y entonces llegamos a este asunto, que es también muy importante, que nosotros hemos identificado como una transgresión sexual, un acto sexual indebido.
3: Then we come to the different point in which we have also come to a point of the sexual transgression, which comes from the consequences of the war of arrows that took place in the heavens, which made it possible that the occurrence of later event of great significance in Nahua mythology, protagonized by Lord Tezcatlipoca, which means the smoked, obscured mirror, and of a goddess, Xochiquetzal, because Tezcatlipoca abducts this goddess. Because Xochiquetzal means divine flower, represented as a beautiful young virgin woman whom Tezcatlipoca takes and abducts from the ideal place from where she was found. And this abduction means that we would take away or tear away or pluck the flowers from the tree. This was a symbolism of the sexual transgression through which the flower tree was broken, giving rise to the, so that the gods would do an expulsion of humankind from Tlalocan, from the Garden of Abundance. As a result, the Nahuas called that place Tamuanchan. After the transgression, Tamuanchan means the place from where we come. And also, very interesting, to the place which we yearn to return. This condition of being exiled or expelled was represented by depicting the human being transformed into an ahuitzeotl, which means the deity diminished by his vices, possessing a human form, but the body of a deer. That's how that deer was depicted. It is evident that the weakened condition of humankind, subject to the being weak and being submitted to the capricious dominion of Tezcatlipoca, is associated with the sexual transgression, since that dominion, he exerts that dominion by means of his vices, fears, and personal weaknesses. The Nahua myths further relate that after the abduction of Xochiquetzal becomes in a goddess named Inextli, which means she who is covered with ashes, portrayed as a half-naked woman who weeps inconsolably. And it's interesting to consider that Xochiquetzal, the divine flower, was a metaphor for the soul of newly created humanity, which lost its condition of beauty, purity, and virginity by having plucked flowers from the sacred tree, in which in this tree is the very human himself. And the symbolism of plucking the flowers is a metaphor for a sexual act involving the loss of sexual energies, or what is portrayed as animal fornication. This suggests that it's part of the secrets of the pre-Hispanic religion that Xochiquetzal and Inextli are the same deity represented at a different stage of life. Among the Maya, the relationship between human weakness and subjection to the dominion of the human being, to the dominion of Kawil, is frequently depicted and represented in the Maya ceramic art, where he has a human form whose body's serpent emerges springing from one of his legs, extending outward and wrapping itself around a beautiful naked woman. From the jaws of this great serpent emerges an elderly man who seduces her. The status of the figure emerging from the serpent Kawil as an old man, together with the condition of the woman as a virgin maiden of the seduced woman, indicates that the scene is about an improper sexual act. That sexual act centered on the serpent Kawil and the beautiful young woman, a symbol of the state of innocence of the soul of the newly created humanity, brought about a condition of harm to the human being, represented through self-decapitation and by his transformation into a deer, or the appearance of deer antlers. Among both the Nahuas and the Maya, the deer were among the most highly valued prey in hunting, consequently representing the human being as a deer suggests that this transgressive act caused humanity to assume the condition of a sacrificial victim destined to be hunted, in other words, punished by the gods. This is a very interesting part. Therefore, in the case of the Mayan art, no images of the broken tree have been preserved, but we do have preserved representations of the tree standing upright with a sacred bird perched upon its summit, clear symbols of splendor and plenitude. Furthermore, the imagery found on Maya codex styles, these ceramics, makes it possible to observe the relationship between the sexual act performed by the old man emerging from the serpent Kawil and the young virgin woman which is related with the death of Itzamna. The depiction of the human being as a deer or bearing deer antlers, and the associated self-decapitation. All these events are interconnected amongst each other. It's very important to consider that in various academic studies that are recent have been demonstrated that the Maya god Kawil of Maya origin has his equivalent in the Nahua god Tezcatlipoca. Both are intimately associated with the smoking of the heavens or the clouding of the heavens, or with the smoking of the mirror, in a way that about the heavens that is foggy is an impediment to seeing and interacting with the gods among the Maya. And the second, the Nahuas, with a similar meaning, considering that Tezcatlipoca's smoke, obscured mirror, refers to human consciousness and the capacity for understanding of the human being. So it's noteworthy that a clouded sky, so observe this, the clouded sky indicates that it can be cleared by the rising of the sun, just as a tarnished mirror can be polished and brightened in order to see things beyond the ordinary. It's appropriate to note here that listens to us tonight that one of the epithets of Quetzalcoatl, the most representative opponent of Tezcatlipoca, was Tezcatlanextia, which means polished mirror or a completely cleansed mirror. In other words, the diminished condition of humanity and its subject to death embodied in Tezcatlipoca is not a permanent condition. It has a solution. A solution exists. The mirror can be cleansed. Therefore, the abduction of Xochiquetzal by part of Tezcatlipoca and the seduction of the beautiful maiden by the serpent Kawil are equivalent events, similar by the effect that they produce upon humanity. In both cultures, in Maya and Nahuatl, the self-inflicted decapitation and the resemblance of the human being to a deer are intimately associated with the original sexual transgression. This is a religious concept of the ancient Mesoamericans. In this regard, then, it's appropriate to say and observe that certain Nahua codices depict a decapitated human being, but walking, semi-nude but instead of with a head, in place of a head, it has two serpents. This figure appears beside the flower tree broken at its trunk. Nearby stands the sacred bird, likewise decapitated, while the man that walks without a head, Xochiquetzal, witnesses the entire scene. These representations clearly relate to the same event. The broken tree, the decapitated sacred bird, the decapitated human being, and Xochiquetzal as the one affected by the

as a bracelet. This symbolism indicates that the figure represents the human being who walks upon the surface of the earth, while the blue coloration of his body signifies that it's of divine origin, while the injured leg symbolizes an evident weakness resulting from embodied existence. Likewise, the presence of something very significant, of only having two serpents in place of the head, which signifies a self-inflicted injury. All of these traits derive from the abduction of Xochiquetzal by Tezcatlipoca, that is, from the primordial transgressive sexual act. It is pertinent to observe that the iconography of the Nahua and Maya codices suggests that at some point in their history, humanity lost the fire, which we infer that this occurred as a consequence of sexual transgression, like we learn in the Gnostic doctrine, as well as the existence of special ceremonies that were essential for the kindling of a new fire performed. And those ceremonies were annually, every 4 years, every 8 years, and every 52 years. These intervals were associated with a human being time to the year, the cycles of Venus, and the 4 and 8 years, and corresponding to the time of the world cycle, 52 years. Each anniversary was marked by increasing solemnity and ceremonial magnificence. With that context, we come to a very special place, which is of how to repair the damaged tree. We already saw how it is broken. So now we see a very direct link of the interpretation of the code Nahua codices, which left us the representation of the Nahua codices and the epitaph of Maquiscoat, and the very interesting place, which is the ball game. The sequence allows us to interpret that there is a close relationship between self-decapitation depicted in Maya ceramics and Nahua codices, which left the human being with only two of the serpents, as shown in at least one Nahua codex and in the epitaph Maquiscoatl, and in the representation of the ball players with seven serpents in place of the head. That is, the harm produced by sexual transgression is understood to have removed five of the seven serpents. This loss was represented by the image of the flower tree broken through its trunk. The work of raising that tree once again as a task attributed to Yakatecutli, one of the manifestations of Quetzalcoatl, consists of carrying out the proper transformation upon mature maize. It is therefore not coincidental that in some representations, the sacred tree itself appears in the form of a maize plant. If we consider that the epithet Maquiscoatl, the two-headed serpent, referred to the human condition, and that this condition is related to the symbolism of the sacred ball game, given that the underlying premise is that the common person was presented as decapitated and naked, and we can explain why, surprisingly, the ball players are not shown with two, but with seven raised serpents, and are depicted fully dressed in their ceremonial attire. We consider that the images of the human being with two serpents and of the ball players with seven serpents in place of the head form part of a single visual narrative in which the players bearing seven raised serpents appear in a posture of display as if having achieved something significant, that is, having begun with two, they have succeeded in
resources.

0: restoring their own tree in the past and now appearing in the splendor of the seven raised serpents. To this interpretation, which integrates various deities of different symbols carved in stone and images presented in codices derived from different Mesoamerican peoples based on the thematic similarity generally recognized in pre-Hispanic religion, we must add one of the lesser known aspects of the period prior to the arrival of the Spanish.
1: ¿Sí? La de concebir al ser humano integrado por varias ánimas o espíritus.
0: Which is the conception of the human being as composed of multiple souls or spirits. The topic of animic entities is now well known through numerous ethnographic and anthropological studies, which have demonstrated an evident point in pre-Hispanic conceptions. The human being of this region was composed of multiple components, one of flesh and bone, and several entities referred to as souls, vaporous bodies or spirits, which are understood as the sources of animic forces that provide identity, vital breath, independent consciousness from the physical or the material body, as well as the special capacities. We have reached the conclusion that what researchers have termed independent consciousness, vaporous bodies, souls, animic entities, are the spiritual bodies that form part of the human being and that are present in many other cultures and the religions of the entire ancient world. We can state that these vaporous bodies, without a doubt, or those souls correspond to what in the Gnostic studies we know is referred to as the internal bodies or spiritual bodies. Thus, if these four vaporous bodies are added to the flesh and bone body, the five serpents that must be raised again are completed. Therefore, those souls or spiritual forces referred to by some specialists as animic entities had specific names among the Nahuas. They are published. For example, it's interesting to know that the human being on the base of all of this, the Nahuas called Tlacat, the diminished one. They called the human being this, Tlacatl, in an evident reference to the episode in which the human being committed an improper sexual act and thereby caused harm to himself. He became diminished. In regards to the internal bodies, amongst the Nahuatl, their titles are the following: the Tonali, which provides vigor, growth, and personality. Tonali is related with the physical vitality and with destiny, which was determined by the supernatural forces corresponding to their ritual calendar at the time of birth. The Nahuatl Tonali corresponds to the Bahis of the ancient Maya and to the Kinal of the Yucatec Maya. The Tonali was believed to reside in the head and corresponds to the etheric body. And there was another, which was called Ihiyotl in Nahuatl. Yotl is associated with the passions, physical vigor, this soul, this spirit is related with the emotions in general. This entity leaves the body during sleep. The Ihiyotl was believed to be located in the liver and corresponds to the astral body, without a doubt. Then the Teyolia was associated with the consciousness, with the intellectual functions and memory. It was considered that very important entity, which was one of the components of The human being which persists after death and which one may journey to the afterlife, and amongst the Mayas were called olis, or heart, and the pixan in Yucatec Maya. There's no doubt that this is related with the mental body, or and among the Maya, the olis was closely associated with the maíz god and corresponds to the mental body. In Eheka, is spirit among the Nahua, corresponds to a form of possession not all human beings possess, but rather one that is distinctive of certain rulers and religious dignitaries. The Maya equivalent is known as Sakikal, white spirit, which shares similar characteristics as a privileged attribute restricted to select individuals. It corresponds to the causal body.
2: It is interesting to know that the Maya term chulil, meaning soul or spirit, is plural in form and refers collectively to all the animic entities that constitute the human being. To this, we may add that among the Maya rulers were often designated with the title Halak Uinik, true man, in contrast to the condition of the common human being whose capacities were diminished by the gods, according to the Popol Vuh.
0: With this interpretive framework, the physical body and the four vaporous bodies, or animic entities, constitute the five serpents that must be raised again, which, when added to the two that did not fall, total seven, representing plenitude. Of these, the seven corresponds to spirit, known as Ehecat among the Nahua, and Sakikal among the Maya. That seventh serpent is represented as a flowering tree rather than in the conventional serpent form assumed by the other six in the Balcourt panel of Chichen Itza. It is interesting to know that the name given to the serpents that replace the head of the decapitated ball player at Chichen Itza is Lin Huac Can, world tree or life, tree of life, an eloquent confirmation that both the damage inflicted upon the Nahua sacred tree.
1: No sé si sea necesario hacer una pequeña pausa o continuamos.
0: We're going to go ahead and take a small break.
3: Pues, como tú prefieras, Fernando,
4: we are going to go through a breve pause, and we want to remind you that we have a didactic material available to download for the English speakers. You can download in the comments of the application of Telegram for mobile cells, or if you want, we can send you by email. We remember too that you can send your questions or concerns or comments, and to send us through the application Kobradi for mobile cells or by the contact section of the website. In brief, we will be with you.

0: Bien. Retomamos de nuevo la actividad y si quieres, Fernando, puedes continuar.
1: Well, we are retaking the activity, so Fernando, you can continue.
2: Sí, claro. Una vez que hemos repasado, visto que los nahuas y los mayas,
3: we will continue then, of course. We have overviewed and seen that the nahuas and the mayas, they knew the spiritual bodies. And it's interesting to know that amongst the mayas, the word shulel, which means soul or spirit, is a plural word in a form and refers collectively to all the animic entities that constitute the human being. To this, we may add that among the Mayas, the Maya rulers were often designated with a title Halak Winik, a word which means true man, in contrast to the condition of the common human being whose capacities were diminished by the gods, according to the Popol Vuh. Within this interpretive framework, the physical body and the four vaporous bodies or animic entities constitute the five serpents that must be raised again, which, when added to the two that did not fall, which are total of seven, representing plenitude. Of these, the seventh corresponds to the spirit known as a Hekat among the Nahua and Sakik'al among the Maya. That seventh serpent is represented as a flowering tree rather than in the conventional serpent form assumed by the other six in the ball court panels of Chichen Itza in Yucatan. It's interesting to know that the name given to the serpents that replaced the head of the decapitated ball player of Chichen Itza has a name of Wak Khan, word that means world tree, or in other words, tree of life. A confirmation that's eloquent that both the damage inflicted upon the Nahua sacred tree and the seven rising of the serpents once again referred to the same underlying theme. In general terms, these animic entities together integrated the common human being. It was not possible to possess only one or two of them. As long as a person remained alive, these entities existed together with the flesh and bone body. It was only through death that the four entities or souls dispersed or separated from the material body, as illustrated on one of the pages of Codex Laud of Nahuatl origin.
2: Entonces, estas nociones explican que las bases teológicas y las disciplinas.
3: Therefore, these concepts explain why the theological foundations and spiritual disciplines of the ancient pre-Hispanic religion are based on the maíz god, called among the Mayas the deity known as Hun Nal Ye, interpreted as one maíz kernel or first seed, while among the Nahua peoples he was known as Senteotl, which is the first god or original deity, pointing out that in the spiritual path begins with transformations that can be affected upon mature maize, that is, with the transmutation of the sexual energies. This symbol precisely reflects the primordial injury that humanity is believed to have inflicted upon itself through a transgressive and unauthorized sexual act. The special power residing within the human sexual seed was personified by a deity known as Chicomecoatl, in other words, the seven serpents, which at the same time is a Senteotl's calendarical and esoteric name. That means that when Iztaccíhuatl, the white woman, which is in a dormant state, when she awakens, she becomes into Sihuacoatl, the female serpent, the most esteemed companion of the warrior engaged in the sacred war. When that serpentine power reaches its fullest potential, it precisely assumes the identity of the seven-headed serpent. In other words, Chicomecoatl. This means and proves that through the successive transformations of a mature maíz, it becomes possible to attain the state represented by Chicomecoatl. This symbolism explains that Centeotl, the first god, is the initial stage of a lengthy spiritual process in which both deities, Centeotl, the god of maíz, and Chicomecoatl, the seven serpents, were understood as being intimately interconnected. All of these goddesses were honored with the epithet Tonantzin, our revered mother, as well as with another less widely known title, Cuscamiao, which means necklace of maíz blossoms, or by extension, the finest essence obtained from maíz, an appellation associated with Chicomecoatl. It's important to note here the intimate relationship that existed in Nahua religion between Centeotl, the primordial god, and Xochipilli, the flower prince. But it's also a metaphor to say the purity of sexuality, the purity of sex. In other words, there exists a profound connection between mature maíz and love, since Xochipilli represents the purity, inspiration that is indispensable so that the couple can transform their own sexual seed. Ritual offerings of maíz in the ceremonial calendar commonly consisted of maíz ears of four colors, black, white, yellow, and red. Each color signifies a particular stage in the transformative process through which maíz was believed to pass. Curiously, these are the very same colors of alchemy. Finally, if this is not sufficient enough, we know that there was a god called Xipetotec, which means our Lord of the covering, our Lord of the new garments. And it was served by priests devoted exclusively to his service, in which while participating in the ceremonies of consecration of new warriors of the sacred war, where these priests placed a yellow painted human skin, those priests, while placing the skin over their own bodies, the adhered skin with his vestment placed in their bodies conferred upon them a distinctive special status for which they received the name known as Tototecti, lords of fire, or those filled with fire. Therefore, the sacred vestments associated with Xipetotec received the name known as Tehuitlaquemitl, which means golden sacred vestments. Thus, the newly consecrated warrior worked upon Centeotl, his very own mature maíz, under the protection of Xochipilli, the purity and inspiration of love. He thereby became the warrior, the night drinker, the one who is enraptured, full of ecstasy by the fragrance of flowers, while steadfastly resolving not to pluck them again. Through disciplined perseverance, he sought to fill with fire his own subtle or vaporous bodies, aspiring ultimately to merit the distinction of being clothed in those sacred vestments. when the warrior attains the degree of Tototecti, the Lord filled with fire, he is considered prepared for the arrival of Quetzalcoatl in his life.
2: Esta es la parte número 4 de las 8 y vamos a hacer una pausa.
3: This is the fourth part from all the 8, and we're going to do a pause, as we commented in the beginning, so that in another opportunity that we have, we can participate with Radio Karate again and give continuity to the remaining parts of this topic of the pre-Hispanic religion. So we do a pause to give opportunity to the public who listens. And if you have a question in regard to what today we have shared with you, thank you.
0: Pues muchas gracias, Fernando, por esta conferencia tan maravillosa.
1: Thank you very much, Fernando, for this marvelous lecture. We are going to remember to our listeners that is the didactic material available for the English speakers, which you can request if you like. We can send it by email, or you can download it in the comments of the activity in the app of Telegram for mobile cells. You can ask questions you are interested, and you can do it through the app Karate for mobile cells in the ACRU section of, or on the website in the part of contacts. Fernando, let's go to start with a few questions. Let's go to the first one.
0: Hola, Fernando. Muchas gracias por esta conferencia. Mi pregunta es si hay alguna relación entre la danza del venado del norte de México y el simbolismo del venado de los náhuatl.
1: They say, hi, Fernando. Thank you so much for this lecture. My question is if there is any relationship between the dance of the deer from the north of Mexico and the symbolism from the náhuatl.
2: Bien, no está de más comentar que precisamente me encuentro en Sonora, de donde es originaria esa danza, la danza del venado.
3: We find ourselves actually in Sonora, which is the place of the dance of the deer, but we have not found a relationship between the dance of the deer with the symbolism of the origin of Maya and Nahuatl, which was a representation of the deer. This is a symbolism that was more towards that animal with abundant flesh and was very precious skin and everything, was a form of indicating that the human being that is submitted to its vices, weakened by its defects, is also related with the gods punishing them. And so the human being as a deer has a symbolic and profound religious aspect, but we don't find it in the deer dance. That's what I can comment.
0: Muy bien. La siguiente pregunta nos dice, ¿hay alguna relación entre el árbol de la vida judaico y el árbol de la vida prehispánico?
1: Very well. The next question is this. Is there any relationship between the tree of life from Judaism and the tree of life from prehispanic culture?
2: Vaya, muy interesante la pregunta, porque sí hay relación, solo...
3: This is a very interesting question because there is a relationship, but with a few differences. The tree of life of Kabbalah, of the Hebrew traditions, has 7 points or stages, 7 sephiroths, and the pre-Hispanic tree only has 7, although both trees in the Kabbalistic and in the pre-Hispanic, there must be raised again. You know, it's very interesting. The only thing that we can think that the tree of the Sephiroth, if we take away the 3 superior Sephiroths, we have 7. And we can say that the pre-Hispanic tree of life was represented by 6 flowers and a bird at its summit of the 7th flower, the 7 serpents. So if we analyze for a moment the Sephiroth, the tree in the superior part, this most highest spiritual part, this is the same process in which the human being has to do. Raise the tree of life or repair the sacred tree, which is very interesting. That's what I can comment to our friend who made this question.
0: Muchas gracias. La siguiente pregunta nos dice, ¿podrías explicar si hay alguna relación entre el simbolismo cristiano de comer la manzana del árbol prohibido y el simbolismo de arrancar las flores del árbol?
1: Yes, thank you very much. The next question, it reads, could you please explain the relationship between the Christian symbolism of to eat the apple from the forgiven tree and the symbolism to tear the tree from the tree?
2: Sí, hay algo ahí que los puede unir o puede adentrarnos a los simbolismos.
3: Yes, there is something there that can unite and deepen within the symbolisms. If we have, we analyze more in depth the episode in which Adam and Eve ended up eating the fruits of the tree of the good and the evil, that act induced by the serpent over Eve and consumed along with her husband to eat fruits of the tree of the good and the evil is in reality a metaphor of the sexual act, in which what is fornication, which word means to release our own waters. And in the pre-Hispanic religion, the act of plucking flowers of the sacred tree, and that broke the tree, as we have been commenting and is highly documented, is associated with the sexual act of a seduction of a prohibited sexual act. Therefore, although they're bit distinct figures, eating fruits or plucking flowers, in both cases, those relationships or those stories are metaphors of the relationship of a sexual act, which is of a transgressor, prohibitive or unauthorized action, not authorized by the gods. And so that there is a relationship, and there's very interesting to know that thousands of kilometers of distance from distinct languages, different cultures, different religions exist, and that we find this same iconography and symbolisms. This is what we can comment.
0: Muchas gracias por la respuesta. La siguiente pregunta nos dice, muchas gracias por esta hermosa conferencia. ¿Qué nombre usaban los nahuas o mayas para referirse a los agregados psicológicos? ¿Y qué símbolos o animales usaban para representarlos?
1: Thank you so much for the answer. The next question, it reads, thank you so much for this beautiful lecture. What name use the mayas or the nahuas to refer to the psychological aggregates? And what symbols or animals used to represent them?
2: Bien. Tenemos mucho más información entre los nahuas.
3: Very well, we have lots more information amongst the nahuas, because when the Spaniards came, there was a religion that was actual. The Mayas was a bit more lost in time and there was less data. Therefore, amongst the nahuas, the psychological defects were represented as the deer, those little animals that live in the subconscious world of our mind, that produce themselves in a very fast pace, that if they leave their home, you cannot catch them because they're very fast. Rabbits must be caught with intelligence, with traps, and in a way that the psychological defects, they're called rabbits. And in Nahuatl, there's a term called 400 rabbits. This term refers to a very numerous amount of rabbits. And these 400 rabbits were also the deities of alcohol, of pulque. When the person was dominated by these vices submitted by Tezcatlipoca, it was said that they were aconejado, they were rabbit-like. And the condition of being drunk is a condition that it produces a very deep state of sleep. So being drunk, becoming drunk, it provides a very deep sense of sleep. So in the rabbits is the symbolism or the religious symbolism amongst the Nahuatl of the psychological defects. And the rabbits must know how to hunt, how to eliminate. That is the answer.
0: Muchas gracias. La siguiente pregunta nos la hace Juan desde Celaya, México, y nos dice: buenas tardes. Saludos a Fernando. Aquí siguiéndole para profundizar en el estudio de la religión de Quetzalcóatl. La pregunta es la siguiente.
1: Thank you so much.
0: En el the next question 15 is grados norte,
1: asked by Juan from Celaya, Mexico, and he says, good afternoon. Greetings to Fernando. Here you is keeping the studies of Quetzalcóatl. The question is the following. In the parallel 15 and grade 15, that north that goes to the archaeological sites, path of man, the genital path of the sun has 360 days. And one of these is August 13, that is the same date of the beginning of the long counted Maya, but only in the year 13-4 before Christ. This has any relationship?
2: Bueno, no conozco más detalles de ese paralelo, pero sí de la cronología maya que tenemos muchos años estudiando.
3: Well, entonces, I don't know details about the parallel, but I do know about the Maya, which have studied for a long time, but there must be, just to see the numbers, the 160 days and the days of the calendar. But I do not know that place, and I have not investigated, and I could not say more. Perhaps it's a topic that we can talk in the future. That's what I can say.
0: Muchas gracias, Fernando. Nos ha llegado ahora una pregunta de Pedro de la Luz, que nos dice: ¿estos dioses representativos de cada etapa en estos trabajos, alguno ha reencarnado en estos tiempos o en un futuro?
1: Thank you so much, Fernando. Now we have another question from Pedro de la Luz. He says, these gods represent of each stage of our work. Someone has reincarnated in these times or in the future?
2: Bueno, es un tema bastante interesante porque...
3: Well, this is a very interesting topic because not all of the pre-Hispanic gods were deities or spiritual beings that came down to become embodied. Or this is how Master Samael has told us that Tlaloc had a body, and actually today he doesn't, but he will have it in the future era. Therefore, when we talk about, for example, Senteotl, Xochiquetzal, Xipetotec, they are symbolic deities that do not necessarily be spiritual beings. It's a different thing with Xochipilli and Tlaloc. It's a bit hard to distinguish because obviously we have to investigate those superior worlds of the consciousness. I am only limited to say that not all of the gods are spiritual beings. Many of them are symbolic deities to represent the stages of the path, of the spiritual path that conduces from the heaven to earth. What we can say, Peter, is that the symbolic deities, which are 12, along with Quetzalcoatl is 13, called amongst the investigators as those who accompany, which are the gods who accompany Quetzalcoatl, which are symbolic deities who correspond to what we know in the Gnostic studies as the intimate conscious parts of the being. It's to say, if there are not spiritual beings, they're embodying a part. That's what we have found, because that's what the myths say, in a way that there's a lot of topics to study in that realm. That's how we see it, Pedro.
0: Pues muchas gracias, Fernando. No tenemos por ahora ninguna otra pregunta.
1: Well, thank you so much, Fernando. We don't have right now any more questions. If another question will come, we will let you know. And in the next part of this lecture, we will even answer. So we thank you very much to be with us here at Radio Karate and to continue sharing with us this marvelous anthropological work that you have collected for so many years. We will wait eagerly for the next part. We invite our listeners to be in attention from the web or the Telegram to know the next date. So, Fernando, I leave you the microphone to say goodbye. In reverential peace.
2: Paz y reverencial. Gracias. Solo me queda agradecerte, Juan Carlos, agradecer también a Ana Luisa y Maggie que...
3: Inverential peace. Thank you. I just want to thank you, Juan Carlos. Thank Ana Luisa and Maggie, who so kindly have given us their time to translate simultaneously, and Elio, who is our host and organizer. Thank you. It's an honor. It gives me so much joy and happiness to be able to communicate in English to other parts of the world, to share this, which we have studied, and share with you. And thank you again, and we'll see you and talk to you next time. Inverential peace.

The Precariousness of the Human Psyche. First International Meeting of Hermetic Culture. Guadalajara, Jalisco, Mexico, October 28, 1975. Inferential Peace. There have been some marvelous, extraordinary artistic performances here tonight. The last of these alludes to an emphatical way to the liberation of man. From this platform of eloquence, my very sincere congratulations to the Gnostic brothers who have performed this entire drama. I must also thank the student music group for their wonderful chords with which they have entertained us tonight. Limiting ourselves precisely to the drama that you have just contemplated here on this stage, I will give a short but clear and concise talk. Certainly, inside each person, as you have seen allegorized here, there are many persons. Precisely this belongs to the revolutionary psychology. Soon, my work entitled Treatise of Revolutionary Psychology will be in circulation. In the name of truth, we must recognize that we do not have a defined individuality. I say clearly that many persons live inside each person. This could be rejected by the fanatics of the materialistic dialects, but it could never be rejected by truly intelligent men. Anger, greed, lust, envy, pride, laziness, gluttony, with all their ramifications, constitute, ultimately, a series of successive eyes that live within us, here and now. Within us, there is currently no authentic individuality. No one is the same even for half an hour. If I thought that one of you is the same for half an hour, obviously, I would not only be abusing you, but... moreover, and what is worse, I would also be abusing myself. Thus, we do not have an authentic individuality. The I that today swears eternal love to a woman is later displaced by another I that has nothing to do with that oath. The I that today swears eternal love to a cause is later displaced by another I that has nothing to do with that. Many times I have said that our Gnostic movement is a moving train. Some passengers get on at one station and get off at another. Rare is the one who makes it to the final station. It is that, in reality and in truth, people do not have a permanent center of gravity. There are many persons within each person. This also explains the doctrine of the many. This also explains, in an emphatic way, the multiple contradictions that occur within our psyche. If we could look at ourselves in a full-length mirror, just as we are, we would go crazy. We are full of terrible contradictions. As soon as we affirm something, we deny it. As soon as we befriend someone, we become their enemies. As soon as we get excited about a business, we tear it apart. We do not have continuity of purposes. Sometimes we say, I am going to study medicine or law. And then we regret it. We say, no, I am not interested in medicine anymore. I will see what else I can study. Sometimes we say, I am going to soldier in the Gnostic ranks. I am going to work for the revolution of the consciousness. Unfortunately, a drink is given to us, or a person of the other sex shows up on our path. And the house of cards collapses. Or, someone offers us the possibility of obtaining a lot of money and running a good business, and then the magnificent intentions that we had get destroyed. I have seen on the path of Gnosis many who are listening to us 15, 20, 25, even 30 years ago. Suddenly, they disappeared, and when they are old, they return saying, I am going to be a Gnostic. I want to continue on the path of the revolution of the consciousness. I want to fight to liberate myself. Everyone comes and goes. There is no permanent center of gravity. We are true puppets pulled by invisible threads. Each one of our eyes, as you have seen here on stage, controls us by means of invisible threads. It has been said that Mary Magdalene had 7 demons inside her, and that Jesus, the great Kabir, took them out of her body. These are the 7 deadly sins.
this does not mean that there are not many other eyes. Virgil, the poet of Mantua, said, "Even if we had 100 tongues to speak and a palate of steel, we would not finish enumerating all of them completely." This is how innumerable our defects are. So, what you have seen performed on stage tonight has a true reality. The doctrine of the many affirms that we do not have an individual I, but many eyes. There is the I love, the I hate, I am jealous, I am rancor, I am resentment, I have lust, I am going to take revenge, I am a merchant, I need money, etc. All of those multiple eyes fight within us. They fight for supremacy. Each one of them wants to be the master, the best one, the Lord. We truly resemble a house full of many servants, where each one of them feels that he is the master. None of them feels small. Each one of them wants to be in charge. So, where is our true reality? Which is our authentic individuality? Tonight's scene has been clear, objective, for those who are truly willing to comprehend. The consciousness is the most worthy thing that we have inside of us. Unfortunately, it is imprisoned, bottled up, crammed in between all those eyes that dwell within us. Now you will understand why people have the consciousness asleep. However, everyone thinks that they are awake. If those present here truly realize that they are asleep, they would cease to be machines. They would become awakened creatures. Some time ago, I saw an unusual event in the middle of the street in the Federal District. I want to refer to a young man who worked in Light and Power, an electric company. The man was coming down the street, serenely. While passing near a building located on the corner, a piece of material that was part of the cornice fell like a lightning on his head. The man, in fact, lost consciousness. He was seen lying on the ground, depleted, likely almost dead. His colleagues picked him up while dying and took him away. This is nothing amazing, is it? This matter of someone getting hit by a piece of falling cornice from an old building and knocking him down in the middle of so many people? It seems normal. It is a matter of an accident. And truly, this is nothing new. The novelty is not this, no, my dear Gnostic brothers. The novelty is with the crowd of thousands of people who gathered under the ruins of that building to look up. Many of them stood below, exactly below the piece of cornice, in a position to look up vertically. This is why I was amazed. Therein lies the state of unconsciousness in which humanity finds itself. I also remember something extraordinary about 20 years ago. It happened while I was in a market called Mercado Gomez, in the Federal Colony, in the district. A dynamite store suddenly exploded. Many objects were seen flying in the air. It seemed as if the earth had shaken. Dust, ruins, desolation. Women with their children were running through that market. The merchants abandoned their stalls without caring about the money or the merchandise. Then something extraordinary happened. The firemen arrived. Good servants of humanity, the smoke eaters, as we always called them, eager to give their very last drop of blood for their fellow men. For that is how those forbearing men are, who truly sacrifice themselves for the people. When I saw them arriving in their vehicles, ringing the sirens and their bells, I could only exclaim, "Out of all those who are now going into the place of the explosions, not one will come out alive." No sooner said than done, the second explosion came, and those men disintegrated atomically. They were never found. The only thing that could be found was the boot of a sergeant. Certainly, their merit, their courage was highly praised. They truly deserve it. But there is something else. There is no doubt that these men were asleep. Yes, their consciousness was profoundly asleep. If it had been awakened, it would not have occurred to them to go inside a dynamite store. Thus,
The poor people are asleep, and unfortunately, they have the consciousness bottled up among all those eyes that we carry within us and that personify our defects. We are poor machines controlled by invisible threads. Those eyes have us in their clutches. This is how the show has been presented tonight, in such a clear and wonderful way. Many times in the infinite cosmos, there is some catastrophe. It may be the case that one planet collides with another, and then the cosmic forces of that catastrophe reach Earth, touch the human machines, harm them, and millions of human beings launch themselves into war against millions of human beings, raising flags, slogans, saying, "I will fight for freedom, for democracy," etc. They are millions of machines fighting against millions of machines, all unconscious, all asleep. They do not realize that what happened is that they have been harmed, touched by electric currents of extremely high voltage. And what shall we say about the Solionensis? It happens that sometimes the Baliuntus sun approaches our solar system. When that happens, our solar system reacts tremendously. It puts into action a great electric force, an extremely high voltage, and the whole Earth, so to speak, receives a voltage of extraordinary forces. As a sequence or corollary, the unconscious human machines, without knowing what to do, without feeling moral responsibility of any kind, throw themselves into great revolutions. This is how the Bolshevik Revolution of 1917 broke out. So what happened? The Tsar and the Tsarina were sacrificed, and the head of the Tsar, impaled on a spike, was exhibited on the streets of Moscow. Similar Solionensis occurred in ancient Egypt. Between dynasties, there were some Solionensis, and people launched themselves violently against their rulers. We can still remember the unusual case of one of those revolutions of blood and liquor. The people, during the Solionensis, killed all governors, and their bodies were tied by an iron cable, a macabre chain that was then tied to a few bulls and thrown into the Nile. The violent Solionensis brought about another similar case. Then, in order to name a new ruler, a barbarian system was established. It was demanded that the man who had the highest number of human eyes in a giant jar could become pharaoh. And of course, think of how many victims, how many people were left without their dear eyes. There were unusual cases between one dynasty and another. This was always due to the Solionensis. And what can we say about the French Revolution? Millions of people perished in it. The heads of Marie Antoinette and Louis XVI fell. The guillotine did not respect anyone, not even the guillotine, the macabre inventor of that horrifying weapon, not even Robespierre, who wanted to make an extraordinary revolution. That macabre man had to climb

perfectly asleep, who know nothing about these things, who do not believe in any of these things, fly flags, radiate slogans, fight for democracy, to make a better world, etc. Thus, people are asleep. They sleep profoundly and will continue to sleep until they resolve to put an end to all those eyes that personify our mistakes and that we carry inside ourselves, here and now. We think that we are individuals when we are just machines. We never accept to be treated as machines. We cannot accept others thinking that we are asleep. We feel awake, very awake, but in truth, we are asleep. Now you will understand why the Christ, there on the Calvary, exclaimed, "My Father, forgive them, for they do not know what they are doing." If those who crucified him had been awakened, you can be absolutely sure that he would not have been crucified. What awakened person would dare to crucify the Lord of glory? What awakened person would dare to poison, for example, Gautama Sakyamuni, the Buddha? What awakened person would have dared to bring poison to Milarepa, that powerful initiate of Eastern Tibet? Only those asleep are capable of those things. Continuing with these disquisitions, I say, it is necessary to awaken. First of all, we have to accept the doctrine of the many. I do not want to force you today to accept that doctrine in a dogmatic way. I only want to invite you to accept it by means of an in-depth analytical reflection. It is enough to understand that we are full of terrible contradictions. It is enough to know that we are not the same, not even for half an hour. We ourselves realize our contradictions, but we patch them up by trying to make mental juggles with the aim of self-deceiving. If we accept our contradictions, if we accept that we say one thing in one moment and another in another moment, that today we swear love and tomorrow we hate, we would frankly end up crazy. This is why we prefer to deceive ourselves and to come up with very lucid phrases such as, "Well, well, well, I already reflected on it. Well, I already thought that it's better not this way, it's better to do it the other way," etc. This is how we self-deceive. Yes, the thing is that I am very reflective. Yes, it's just by analyzing things I think it's better this way and not that way, as I had originally thought. What a silly little way of self-deceiving, right? Where is our individuality? Today we promise something and tomorrow we promise something else. Today we say one thing and tomorrow another. What continuity of purpose do we truly have? Within us live many persons, many ghosts of ourselves, many eyes. Each one of those eyes is a complete person by itself. That is, many persons inhabit the human body. The I hate, the I love, the I envy, the I have jealousy, the I have lust, etc. There are also prestidigitator eyes who are capable of making noises, sounds, raising tables, juggling of all kinds. This is well known to specialists in practical magic in the experimental type of psychism. But if we do not analyze ourselves, if we do not reflect upon the doctrine of the many, if we merely reject it just like that, if we do not open ourselves up to the new, then no change will be possible. When we accept the doctrine of the many, it is possible for us to change. When we accept the doctrine of the many, we are really determined to eliminate those many that live inside us in order to liberate the consciousness and radically awaken. First of all, it is necessary to accept the doctrine of the many. It is precisely in practical life where we can discover ourselves. Practical life is a wonderful psychological gymnasium where we can self-discover in relation to our fellow men, with our friends, in relation to our coworkers, at home, in the office. If we are alert and vigilant as the sentry in times of war, we can self-discover. A discovered defect must be properly judged, analyzed, studied, and then dissolved, disintegrated. Observation, judgment, and execution are the three phases of the work to put an end to all those eyes that we carry within, and which essentially torture us. It has been said that the spies in war, first, are discovered. Second, they are judged. And third, they are taken to the firing squad. In this way, we must proceed with those

eyes that we carry inside us. First, discover them in relation to our fellow men. Second, study them. Third, disintegrate them. When we have already discovered an eye, it is worth analyzing it. But for the process of disintegration, we need a force that is superior to the mind. The mind by itself cannot eliminate any defect. It cannot alter it radically. The mind can only pass the defects from one level to another, hide them from itself or from others, justify them, etc. But it cannot fundamentally alter them. We need to eradicate the psychological defects from our psyche, and this is only possible by appealing to a power that is superior to the mind. Tonight here, on stage, the Divine Mother has appeared. In the scene we saw how Adam moans, begs, asks the Divine Mother to disintegrate this or that psychological defect, and she comes with her spear and pierces the air. She turns it into cosmic dust. This is how we must proceed. The Divine Mother of whom all religions speak, God Mother, exists within ourselves, here and now. It is necessary to appeal to that adorable Mother. It is necessary to beg her to help us. She can, with her magnificent power, eliminate from our psyche the defects that we have first observed, and second, judged. It is necessary to observe first, and then to judge, before begging the Divine Mother to eliminate this or that psychological I from within ourselves. If we wanted to disintegrate the eyes based on pure analysis, we would not achieve it. We need to use the power of the Divine Mother. She is part of our own inner divine, subliminal being, and if we invoke her with purity of heart, she will assist us. So this is the obvious path to follow for the disintegration of the eyes. As within each of them, there is a percentage of consciousness. As we disintegrate them, the consciousness bottled up there will liberate itself. And when the totality of the eyes has been disintegrated, when the sinful Adam can raise his sword high to shout, "Long live liberation!" as it was represented here, tonight, on stage, then the consciousness in its totality will also be liberated, awakened. To have the consciousness awakened is something extraordinary, wonderful. When one has a consciousness awake, one can experience the truth directly, right here and now. When one has a consciousness awake, one can see, hear, touch, and feel the great realities of life and death. When one has a consciousness awake, one can remember one's previous lives. When one has a consciousness awake, one can directly experience that which is real. First of all, we need to experience the truth. Jesus the Christ said, "Know the truth, and it will make you free." Truth is not a matter of theories, nor opinions, nor ideas. An opinion, no matter how respectable it may be, is only an opinion and never the truth. Any idea that we have about the truth is not the truth. Any logical concept that we may forge about the truth is not the truth. The truth must be experienced, like when one puts the finger in the flame and gets burned, or like when one swallows water and drowns. The truth is a matter of direct, lived experience, not a matter of theories. Subjective rationalism can build beautiful concepts, but this is not the truth. Two people arguing can speak wonders, so then why don't they agree? Reason can come up with anything. With reason, we can make a mountain out of a molehill, or a molehill out of a mountain. So what? Reason can devise marvels. If we listen to two men arguing, one spiritualist and another materialist, the spiritualist can present any doctrine with a wonderful, extraordinary logic, and the materialist, by antithesis, by opposition, can also create a beautiful, analytical, logical, perfect theory. So what? Which of those two theories, both logical, both structured basis in a reasoning dialectic, is the truth? Reason can come up with anything. The psychological processes of one and the other can be very judicious and analytical, respectable, and whatever one wants, but that is not the truth. The truth must be experienced. I repeat, like when one puts one's finger in the fire and gets burned.
Know the truth, and it will make you free, said the Christ. Disintegrate the eyes, reduce them to cosmic dust, and the consciousness will remain free, awakened. Then, and only then, can we clearly experience that which is the truth, that which is the real, that which can make us free, here and now. Beyond the Mind. Third Chamber, Mexico City, 1974. With all that we have heard from the brothers, obviously, we are certainly in a regrettable state. True machines, subject to external and internal laws, to forces of action and reaction, etc. Obviously, the intellectual animal mistakenly called man does not possess an individual mind. Actually, that rational homunculus possesses many minds. We have been told, and it is true, that any advanced esotericist can verify it for himself, that the ego is not individual. The ego, in itself, is a sum of psychic aggregates, as it is said in esoteric Buddhism. Each one of the aggregates that make up the myself, the oneself, the I, the ego, is an entity, is an I with its own mind. So, each of those I that make up the set called ego has its own mentality, its own criteria, its own ideas, beliefs, emotions, passions, volitions, etc. All these little quarrelsome and screaming eyes, which together form the so-called psychological ego, or myself, quarrel with each other, dispute over supremacy. Each of them wants to control the capital centers of the organic machine. When any of them manages, for a moment, to dominate the situation and control the human organism in its totality, it feels it is the only one, the master, the lord, and even dares to sign some commitments. Many times it swears eternal love to a woman. But later, when such an ego, when such an I is displaced by another that has nothing to do with the oath, the house of cards falls and the woman is left disillusioned. Other times, any one of those many eyes is excited by gnosis and swears loyalty before the altar. But when it is displaced by another who has nothing to do with the well-known Gnostic oath, then the aforementioned brother leaves, leaving the congregation, pensive, confused. We are full of intimate psychological contradictions. If we could see ourselves in front of a full-length mirror as we are, we would feel ashamed of ourselves. We know that we are full of contradictions. We do not ignore it. But we always do a lot of juggling or balancing, looking for readjustments, and with justifications, we look the other way, as they say. We self-deceive ourselves, deep down, with the evident purpose of running away from ourselves, of not wanting to see the crude realism of our contradictions. In no way would we like to know that we are half crazy. It is necessary to understand all this thoroughly. We do not possess an individual mind, a mental body. However, Mr. Leadbeater, Annie Besant, Blavatsky, etc., speak to us of the inferior manas of theosophy, of the concrete mental body, etc. We say to ourselves, we ask ourselves, but how is it possible that clairvoyants like Max Heindel, Arthur Powell, Mr. Leadbeater, or Besant were wrong? Did they not see, with their sixth sense, the mental body? Did Mr. Leadbeater, for example, not study the seven subplanes of the world of the mind?
So why this error, gentlemen? Or is it that we have to disprove or disqualify the esoteric or pseudo-esoteric investigators? And if they are clairvoyant, why were they wrong? Each of these questions is enigmatic. However, I invite you to reflect. It is not enough to exclusively possess the clairvoyant faculty. It is also necessary to have initiation. That some of them have had initiations is something that we cannot deny. But it is also obvious that they lacked something else. They lacked the knowledge that corresponds to the most advanced schools of the East and the West of the world. If they had possessed certain underlying keys, undoubtedly, they could have seen clearly that what they saw as a mental body with a yellow color penetrating the central nervous system, etc., was not one individual mind, but a group appearing to be a whole. If they had developed in depth the Sarasara, or the center of polyvoyance, they could have verified that what apparently was whole actually was several. That is, a facade of unitary appearance with a varied diversity in the depth. In other words, not mind, but minds. I do not mean to say that people like Mr. Leadbeater or Blavatsky had not developed the Sarasara. What I want to say is that they lacked more degrees in the development of this faculty. And what I am saying is not in the spirit of criticizing, but clarifying. I could hardly criticize those who also fought for humanity, those who certainly cared about teaching. They paved the way for superior teachings. They cleared the way so that later on could come what we are giving now. I am not, in any way, pronouncing myself against theosophists or Rosicrucians, investigators, etc. I only want to expand concepts because they are worthy of respect and veneration. Only those who have created the individual mind have it. It is not possible to create it with theories, as it is not possible for the physical, organic body to be born or created with theories. In the same way that we create the physical body, we also have to create an individual mind. Only through the intelligent transmutation of the sexual hydrogen Si-12 is it possible, then, to shape the individual, personal mental body. And only someone who possesses an individual mind is properly prepared for superior objective knowledge. Nor do I want to deify the mind. I just want to say that there is a need to individualize it and then transcend it. But I wonder if those present here will have an individual mind. I see that they have a set of minds, but not an individual mind. That is, we have reached the stage of the rational animal, the intellectual homunculus, but not the stature of man. This is already different. Now, the mind is not the last word, but it is important to know that we are full of contradictions, because we do not possess an individual mind, that we have to transcend it. It is true that it cannot take us to enlightenment. That is certain, but it is an instrument of manifestation, in any case, in the world of forms. What is real is beyond the mind. This is obvious. But first of all, one has to have it in order to transcend it later. We cannot climb to the last step without having taken the first steps. The human being, I repeat, is full of the most diverse contradictions. Today he thinks one thing, tomorrow he thinks another, because the ego is a variety. The myself is a bunch.
It is a legion. To become conscious of our own errors is cardinal, indispensable. If we really aspire to the intimate self-realization of the being. But this, of becoming conscious of our own mistakes, is not so easy. Sometimes we spend many years struggling to become conscious of some truth. Any one of us knows that 2 + 2 = 4. But I would like to know here, among those present, someone who has consciousness of that truth. Since we were children, we were taught that 2 + 2 = 4. But if there is a brother here who can tell me that he is conscious of that mathematical truth, I would like him to pass between columns to give testimony of that. I do not see anyone who can give such a testimony, because that is very profound. To experience the first logos, the second, the third logos within the great divinity, that is the central sun. One has to experience it, live it, experiment it. Which of you has done it? Who has experienced the mystery of tetragrammaton? I believe that only a Simeon Bar Yochai, the author of the Book of Splendors, could afford such luxury. In any case, we need to become conscious of ourselves, of our own defects. Devi Kundalini Shakti can eliminate. Yes, she has that power. But it is necessary to become conscious of that which we want her to eliminate. Brothers, imagine, for example, that this cup is an eye. If there is essence within this eye, then we would have to free that essence, take it out from there, so that later, when it is empty, the mother can throw it into the abyss. Because if she threw it with the essence inside, then she would also throw our consciousness into the abyss. And instead of doing us good, it would do us harm. How can one liberate that essence, that consciousness that is trapped inside an eye? Only through profound inner meditation. Only by becoming conscious of the error. Once we have become conscious of a certain defect, of the defect trapped here, inside this eye of my example,

0: Welcome, karate listeners, to today's live broadcast on June 20th, 2026. Today we have Victor and Alexandra Flores from Adelaide, Australia, presenting the consciousness and the work with the heart. Victor and Alexandra, welcome.
1: Good morning.
2: Good morning.
0: Yes, good morning to you guys. So we are excited to hear your talk today and what inspired this topic.
2: The work with the consciousness, in Gnosis we know that one of the aims is to awake the consciousness, but to work with the heart is another aim as well. So the working with the consciousness in the heart, it has to be hand by hand. We have been working in investigating, or we can say that putting a hand out or working in ourselves with the merits of the heart, comprehending what the heart does in this work. And the consciousness is a very important part when we're working with the heart. With any decision we have from or in the work or in the path, we need to put it into the heart. It's the door of communication with our being. That is why we are been working with the consciousness and have for a long time as one.
0: Wonderful. Okay. It's so exciting. So please begin your talk. Thank you.
2: Yes. Good morning, good afternoon, or good night for all the listeners there for the Gnostic community. Today we are going to approach this Gnostic and knowledge with using the key of self-remembering. Master Samael said that the self-remembering has three main elements: the physical body, the environment, and the consciousness. When we work with the physical body, definitely we're working in the moment. Master Samael said, my consciousness is where my attention is. To have my attention in the physical body, we definitely, if we this moment, the listeners start having attention in the physical body, let's make it this practical way. If you are having the attention in the physical body, you will find straight away the condition of the body, how the body is sitting, what it's doing. We're able to acknowledge any movement that we do, or even put the attention in any feeling that arise, or the process of thought. So when we speak about the attention in the body, also in the body we have the five centers. That's what we are observing. Observing the physical body and his functions, we find the level of the being. The level of the being definitely allow us, is one of the fundamental teaching of Master Samael, to tell you how you are, to bring you back to the moment. The level of the being will acknowledge what is any process that it comes from, any elements of emotional state, instinctive, any process of reasoning or any mental chatters or any subconscious element that arise. So the level of the being give us the opportunity to observe on that moment what is in the that is processing in the physical body. Saying this, Master Samael gives us the beautiful teaching of the recurrences, and the other one was the law of karma. And if we put attention carefully with the level of the being, we are able to stop any process that can create recurrence in any environment or any relationship with anyone. So this is the second aspect of this key of the self-remembering, which is the environment. We are able to interact with the environment when the consciousness is there and not creating any negative recurrence, or leave that recurrence that become negative. Instead, we are in control that what happened in that environment. And of course, because of the law of recurrences, the law of karma take place. So the level of the being definitely can change any recurrence. If we change the recurrence, if there's any negative karmic moment or karmic situation, we're able to transform it or to change it. These three beautiful teachings that Master Samael give us allow us to have our hand, the life in our hands. If any moment, any negative karmic situation happening, but we are remember the physical body, we are able to change any level of the being, any anger issue, for example, arise in the emotional center, we're able to stop it. And instead the recurrence comes as a violence argument, we stop that. So therefore the recurrence takes place, but the karma does not take place. And that's a very important element when we are working in not creating any karmic moment, but the consciousness to be aware of me. Who is the consciousness? It's me. In that moment, the essence, in some parts of the teaching said the consciousness is like the tool of the essence, but the essence is the consciousness. The consciousness is the essence. And we are definitely using the consciousness as the consciousness of the being. Unfortunately, we're using in a sleep mode. We are completely hypnotized with the elements, or we identify, we're fascinated until we become asleep with normal situations of life. So therefore, when we're working in these studies to awake the consciousness, the fundamental base is in the physical and the physical reality that we have. The physical reality allowed me to connect in any moment with my internal reality. And that connection is through to the heart. And that is where the consciousness takes place, when it tells me where I am or what I'm doing. It's the process of the consciousness, no stop over there, because the spatial sense of the consciousness penetrates the different dimensions. So in any moment, if I'm aware of and I'm connected with the door that opens my internal dimension, which is the heart, I'm allowed to receive any message. The Master Samael said the intuition is communication with the being, is the language of the being. When we speak about the three types of relationship, definitely one is with myself, the other one with the environment and others, and the relationship with the being. But in the heart, that type of relationship takes place as well. The heart knows the physical body condition by the circulation of the blood, but the communication that it has with the sympathetic system, nerve system. And we have also the second connection that we have with the heart, which is with others. This communication that the heart does, when the consciousness definitely is not asleep, we connect with the people at that level of the essence to essence. Unfortunately, we communicate with people when we are asleep, with personality to personality, or personality ego, or condition essence. And then we is when we create the recurrences. Our level of being is, for that level, is at the level of any psychological defect. We gravitating in like and dislike with the personality, and all this mechanical process create this negativity in us. Saying this, the third type of communication is with the heart has is the door to open to my internal dimensions, which is mean the connection with the being, the connection with the different part of the being, to access the library of nature. But I need to exercise the consciousness first. The consciousness awake, as we learn in these studies, by stages, by areas of our life. Someone who work in the as a doctor, for example, or someone who working as a teacher, the consciousness interacting to different environment, the awakening is processed at that level. So with the consciousness awakened, or the process of the consciousness awakened, it takes that time and that opportunity and the environments that we are. Every day is the opportunity. Master Samael said the psychological work is every day. And when we're working with the heart, the important part to work with the heart is to know the functions, the esoteric functions of my heart, but the psychological functions as important as well. So we speak today about that psychological functions as well. And saying this, when the consciousness is alert, means when we are alert as consciousness, because I need to integrate this aspect of the consciousness, something outside of me. It's within me, it's in my words, it's in my emotions, it's in my actions. I need to be aware of those processes consciously. No matter what, it's a psychological arise, for example, vanity, envy, anger, arise. I understand that state of consciousness and I'm able to transform it because I'm able to see it. But if I'm not aware of that, that's the process that we're calling we are asleep. The process takes place in a mechanical way. And when that happens, well, the mistake happens. The recurrences, negative recurrence happen. So we're going to speak today about these processes, but from the point of view of the heart. So we start saying that we have a journey in the heart. And this journey definitely allows us to connect with the different areas and functions of the heart. In the unfolding of the monads, for example, when they come from the absolute in creation, in the tree of life, we have different dimensions, different sephirot. But the monad has to get his knowledge of himself and for that, the different part of the being has to do their work. We know at this, Master Samael speak about the different part of the being, the 48 part, autonomous part, that is the part that are connected to the absolute, or when we study the repentance of Peter Sophia and all this part. But when we work at the level of the physical work in this three-dimensional place, the physical reality, we acknowledge that the relationship with people is in my state of consciousness, but at the level of virtues. The virtue, definitely, the duality of this is what we call in the defense. So it's my essence acting wrongly, conditioned in a wrong state. So death, for example, when we speak about the psychological death, this is that correction of that essence on that moment, in that specific moment, for that specific answer. For that, I need to have the state of consciousness. And the key of remembering the being is definitely the most important key when I use as a daily thing, because the divinity need to be present when I'm dying. I need to remember my divine mother in those processes, knowing that she is the one who is teaching me about this condition, and I need to eliminate that condition. And with her force, it's possible. Without her force, it's not possible. But I need to acknowledge her in that process. That's the difference. So the monads have to come to the different dimensions in Sephiroth and gaining his knowledge of himself in different part of him by learning to do the work. If we said that every being has his knowledge, his gospel, the purpose to know, come to creation is the purpose to know himself, all these things that we learning in this teaching. But the being in itself, in all his parts, need to be integrated in some moments. And that is the work what we do with the consciousness. When we said, I need to put my attention in the physical body, and I found an emotional state. Content, for example, is the most basic emotional state that I can use. With the elements of content in my emotional center at the level of the solar plexus, allow me not to go to the negative emotions. When I say this, Master Samael said he has a lecture of the negative emotion. And he said the huge obstacle we have for those one who want or aspire the spiritual life is negative emotions. So the first work on this physical level is not to go to the negative emotion. And we know we have many different ways to just to go to the next, to when we reach that line. That line, I call it the content line, content. And the next one, I'm not content, and then I become unhappy, unsatisfied, frustrated, all these things that lead me to the subconscious level and live in a negative way. Personality, it does or helps that to go always into the first regions of our subconscious with like and dislike without comprehending those elements. So, but I need to be there to understand these processes. I need to be a witness of this process. And only I can do when I have the attention of the consciousness in my physical body and his process it. Remember the process of physical body, thought, emotions, actions, instinctive functions, all these things. Be aware of those things. Saying this, when the consciousness is aware of any processes, we are able to change it. Now, the achievement, one of the achievements in these studies is to conquer this matter. We fail as a race to conquer the matter. We're supposed to conquer this three-dimensional world. But for that now is it's a working process that we're doing Gnosis to conquest matter. The first thing in Master Samaya said, not identify with any processes, with things. And that is the first things we do, and the personality does that. It helps us to identify quickly with like and dislike. It's easy. Everything is neutral. Everything that we see is neutral. The information is neutral. How we process that information when the consciousness is asleep, it could be mind, ego, or personality. But when the consciousness is present, and then we understand the nature of that impression that are receiving. It could be a chair, it could be a TV, it could be something in the shopping center, it could be a word of someone, it could be an expression in a conversation of anything. So I need to be aware of those processes to become a witness of these things. Sometimes we only witness those processes. And when we witness those processes, the state of consciousness change. We are not able to be touched by those impressions no more. But it's a working process. I need to be there in order to be a witness. That's the key that I use in my work. And that's what we transfer to the students, to definitely to be alert, to be a witness of your own process. And when someone is interacting with you, we are a witness of that process. So this relationship I have in the second type of relationship we have with others is very useful, because the other person, no matter how it is gravitating in any beautiful virtue or gravitating in any psyche diff, in any psychological aggregate or defect, we are only a witness of those processes. The problem is we identify with those processes. We have to learn to leave those processes to the person in itself. For that is the work of the consciousness, the self-remembering. I need to stand up with that elements of my divine mother, her force, her perception, her comprehension of that moment, knowing that the essence has that force of that moment to stand those impressions. But this is a work in progress, as I said to you. It takes time. Sometimes it's easy to identify with the word, and then we're back again. And Master Samaya said, "It's not the problem is not how many times we fall. It's the thing is we need to get up, not to stay on that state of consciousness. Everything is, as I said before, as a state of consciousness we learn in these studies. A different state of consciousness. My consciousness perceiving something or be a witness of the state of consciousness that I have. I need to be aware of those state of consciousness. Next is definitely the work with the heart. The heart in the esoteric work, Master Samaya has a lecture about the cardiac. The cardiac definitely, Master Samaya teaches in that lecture, or in that teaching, I can say, the way to work with the Divine Mother, the way to use the force of love of the Divine Mother or the being. And is in between line, he said, hey, don't gravitate in negative emotions because it's not helping you. We need to gravitate in the values of love of the Divine Mother. And when I say this, love is like an umbrella of virtues. Umbrella of state of consciousness that help us to rise the level of the being. The purpose in these studies every day is to raise the level of the being. We cannot stay for a long time in the same level. We need to keep working. This work of the psychological work and the esoteric work that we do, it never stops. And this is definitely what that's one of the things of the heart. The heart always keep pumping and working, giving the force to the physical body. That's the first relationship we have with the physical body. It gives us the impulse to keep going every day. It's pumping the blood flow to the physical body or everywhere and receive the information how the physical body is. The architect atom is in the heart and he knows what happened. So we receive a beautiful teachings of this this missionary about the heart and Anubis. Some people know when I talk about that teachings. And say the heart definitely when it's in the front of the law is the heart which speak. No matter how much the person can defend himself, the heart will tell the truth. And that is very, it's so, it makes us to reflect deeply how we are in these processes in the physical, normal daily life. Because one thing was if I can be honest with myself in that sense, but internally, do I have that honesty with myself? Can be honest with the people in the environment and everything, but sometimes that honesty, the internal aspect of that honesty can be integrity. There definitely that integrity that I need to, for example, I can speak with someone, but my thoughts are different. My integrity is different on that moment. It's telling me my internal state. I can have a double thought as a subconscious element, and I need to be witness of that. One of the key masters Samael give us to us is to be conscious of what to bring the consciousness into those processes. When subconscious arrive, make a conscious, he said. And then we finish with that elements, and that's it. Saying this, the aspect of the work or the functions of the heart, he said, the aspect of the work in the functions of the heart are so related to it. Because in the heart, we're going to find the will of the being. I'm not going to find it anywhere. When I'm thinking, isn't the intellect with the higher intellect, the illuminated intellect? The will of the being is processes in the heart. Definitely, the heart need to connect it with the being constantly. And there is stories about how masters connected to the internal dimensions. They received the call, they said. One of those was Master Ravaluda. He was receiving the call from his being. They want him to be in the tribunal of the law. So how he received that, because he was connecting, he was aware of those processes internally. He was aware of those processes from the point of view of the heart. If I say that, the heart was telling him, he training his heart to be alert for that connection. As well, he was with the people around. So he was able to manage that relationship on that moment at once, integrated at once. And that is a very, an aspect that I try to work and encourage the students in this center to integrate. We start with attention in the body. And then the attention of the body need to be integrated the process of breathing. It's a moment when we are aware of the process of breathing consciously without put the attention on the breathing process as a main attention. It's part of the awareness of the physical body. And then we are aware of the thought. We are aware of any emotional state. And then when we are aware of, we integrated that and we're working on it. Nothing is separated. I just like bringing in and, hey, what is in here in my emotions? I'm aware of the process of the energy by prana, by inhaling. It sounds like complicated, but it's become easy when we exercise the aspect of the consciousness. One of the attributes of the consciousness is the expansion of the consciousness. When I put my attention in my physical body, I'm aware of any part of my physical body, the sole of my feet, the back, the shoulder. Instantly, I can navigate in my body if my attention is in my physical body. And when I put attention in any psychological processes, and then without forgetting my body, without forgetting the presence of my physical body, and then are able to change something, are able to detect what flavor of those thoughts or those emotions are able to change something or to modify something or to leave it as it is, as a correct answer to that environment. That is a process of the awakened consciousness. The reality of myself is my being. When I'm thinking on that process, I need to think the connection I have with my being, and always is in the heart. So the heart has its own psychology. The psychology is the bridge that we have between my physical body and my internal reality, my esoteric life. My esoteric life has two main elements, my being and karma. So one of the elements to be aware of my physical body and aware of the environment is not to create more karmic relationship or more karmic situation. Instead, to stop that what I already have in recurrences and to change them. Saying this, the relationship with my esoteric life definitely starts in the heart. The psychology of the heart, definitely, Master Samael calls us all the time, we need to learn to think with the heart. We need to learn to think with the heart. But the heart is not gonna think in words. Definitely, one of the beautiful things that the heart can produce is the image and projecting into the mind. But unfortunately, we don't have control of that. Another element is the intuitive processes of the heart, which it does impulses that create in our state of consciousness information, valuable aspect of the esoteric life that we need to know, decisions that we need to take. That part of the psychology of the heart is very, it's something that I need to use every day as a process of self-remembering. The attention in my heart, I can speak in this moment to the Coradi Radio, and aware of the process of my heart, awaring at least the pulses of my heart, not forgetting the pulses of my heart. But that integration, it takes a little bit of time because we need to acknowledge first the part that I need to integrate. It's not just to thinking about it. I need to feel it. I need to incorporate it as one in my body. I need to make it united as a one function with my breathing. A one function with the senses of the whole body, to be present in all those levels. The psychology of the heart, we find in my heart the two aspects of my being, my inner father and my inner mother. Definitely, the will of the heart has to be processed. The will of the being, I need to be processed in the heart, and it is necessary to comprehend this and to know how the heart think. As I said before, the heart think, it can project image or the intuitive language of my being. The intuition of those sentiments, those feelings that the mothers have developed when they have child and something happened to the children, and we know this knowledge that the mother connecting with the child by the heart, by the intuition processes. So that is the thing that we need to develop with our being. But we need to do it. We need to be aware, and we need to be connected with the Divine Mother. As Master Samael said, we want to develop the cardia, you need to love the mother. So this is my first element of my being. My Divine Mother is my being, and a derivative part, Master Samael said. So we must to inform ourselves about these processes. Master Samael said that knowledge starts in the intellect. I inform the intellect about this, but it not stays there. I need to integrate it in my emotional center as a sentiment, as a feelings, to become an action. Definitely, that's the first things I need to do with these functions that I have in my heart. Therefore, this heart has its physical and psychological function as well as its esoteric function. And to transfer this, I need to use the emotional state when I in the second level to relate it to others. Because it's very important in this level that the heart will help me to avoid or to stop any karmic relationship. For that, I need to be aware of my emotional state. As I said to you, when working with emotions, we're working with the most basic level to be content. And to be content with in anything, I don't need to be super happy or annoying, just to be there as it is. Anything as it is. You have something, it's okay. You don't have it, it's okay. It's a process that with that okay is a emotional state. It's not just a word that I can, what is the word? I just accept that condition and that's it. I cannot do nothing. With that condition, I do not need to add anything else. When I said, I have it, I have something, that's fine. I don't have it, it's fine. I don't have to think in this. It's already integrated. I don't need to think it is fine or not fine. I just be content of the situation. I don't need to add anything else. So I study the heart from the parameters of the esoteric vision. One side of the heart is basing the activity on a particular actions or will that is, if I said is a part of the self-realizing of the being that we need to work on it at the development of all the virtues of the heart. The one side of the heart corresponds to the father. The other part, it corresponds to my divine mother. This activity of the conscience in our psychology, in one side of the heart, it gives us the capacity to correct ourselves, to do the parlock duties of the being, to die psychologically and esoterically in the defeat, or in other words, is to eliminate the hypnotic condition to make us free our essence. That impulse comes from the heart, not from the mind. We understand that, but the impulse comes from the heart. And to create this, definitely to do the will of the being, as I said before, it comes from the heart. Now, the other side of the heart corresponds to my divine mother. We have that duality, the father and the mother in the heart. We not study from that point. We study the heart from the point of view of the atom noise, but the reality is one side corresponds to the aspect, the masculine aspect of the being, and the other one for the feminine aspect of the being. To complement each other, two of them has that's different functions. So definitely the other side of the heart of it is part of the psychology that led us into contemplation, serenity, the capacity to be a witness and not identify with the process of life or the process of nature, especially when we identify with the process of matter, materialistic things. Any defect definitely can link us, connecting us with physical things in life. And then when we connect that, the consciousness can be asleep. When the consciousness definitely acknowledges the relationship I have with those objects, with those things, one of the huge hypnotic processes, money, for example, yeah? When Master Samael invite us in a lecture that is called Need and Greed, to comprehend that line, what is definitely the needs we have and what is greed. For that, we need to that state of consciousness, need to activate the consciousness on what we have already. And what we have, definitely, it acknowledge that element that we have is just a necessarily thing. One of the things that we have in our psychology is that we live on the future, that we never consider that we're not going to die or something. But when we live in the moment, we know that this is temporary life. But I need to use the most in this moment to be a witness of that moment in order to able to change something. So the development of the cardiac, as Master Samael said, starts with love. But this cardiac has two magnetic centers of attractions. Of course, one is the feminine forces, the other one is the masculine forces. The first one gives the initiate or the personal gift or grace of merits of the heart of the father. Because it's connecting with the Father, with the force of the Father, with the will of the Father, to trust in the divinity

0: is not two independent things, it's one thing. The mind as part of the heart as part of the mind need to be integrated, need to be united, cannot be separated. To think with the heart, Master Samael said, it definitely invite us to connect all our functions or our emotions and sentiments with the heart as a center of gravity of that work. So these definitely, these values help us to correct relationship. These forces in the, these magnetic forces in the heart give us the relationship with others and the environment and the different parts of the being. There is virtues that comes in the other parts as grace. That grace are virtues, powers that the initiate develop with the grace of loving many virtues as compassion, generosity. As I said to you, love has is an umbrella of many other virtues that are necessarily to use in a specific environment in his correct orbit. Now, I'll stop here. We have time for questions and answers. We can continue this because we need to speak how to conquest the heart. We need to speak about how we work with the Anahata chakra and definitely how the Manipura chakra help us in the development of those processes in the correct orbit, to use it correctly, but from the point of view of the exercising the consciousness on those levels. The transformation of the impression that we receive, for example, receiving in the solar plexus on the Manipura chakra, to be conscious of that transformation definitely give us force and it transfers to the heart as a process. It. And then we create those aspects, those values that later on become merits of the heart. To use the values of kindness, for example, is one of the merits of the heart. But we need to learn how to exercise that value. And the teaching is in the heart. I can think of formulated about the concept of being kindness. But the reality of kindness is not a mental process. It comes from the heart, a sentiment, a pure sentiment of the being. That comes from, is one of those parts of the being that teacher has to be kind. And teacher has to be diplomatic. Teacher has to love other people in the sense that different elements of that love has. So we stop here for any questions.
1: Yes, beautiful. Thank you so much for that amazing talk. Yes, listeners, we are going to take a very short break, maybe about 5 minutes. Please send in your questions and we will meet again soon. Thank you.

0: Hi, karate listeners. We are back from a short break. Please do continue to send in your questions about the work with the heart. Victor wanted to actually continue with his talk a little bit, and then we will move on to the questions. Also, there is a pre-recorded meditation on our meditation channel, so be sure to tune into that too. It is very beautiful. Thank you. Okay, go ahead, Victor.
1: Yes. We're talking about the heart, definitely. We need to conquest the heart. There is two main things when we conquest the heart. The consciousness needs to be active, is the first thing. But I need to exercise the attention of my consciousness in the heart. Bit by bit, that communication is that established. The intuition, definitely. The intuition, Master Samuel, when I speak about the heart chakra. The heart chakra definitely is the center of the intuition, he said. And it corresponds to the wings of the spirit. But the intuition is the capacity of that the consciousness has to penetrate everything without any process of thought. When we speak about this, we don't need any we have to think all the time or explain it to ourselves. Not necessarily. Sometimes when one simple emotion, we start understanding what is. For example, to be content, as I said to you, to be in any moment of your life, you experience gathering family and the joy and everything. We are connecting to that moment with our emotional state. We comprehend what is that joy, that sentiment, that feelings that is generated that environment, that group of people. And we connect to that and we observe that emotional state as something unique. And then we start learning about it to transfer definitely that into our process of acknowledgement of the emotional state. The consciousness needs to be present. Suddenly, for example, as I said, we are used to gravitate in negative emotions. And then to be angry, as I said, everyone knows how to be angry and very easily to have memories of to be angry. And you can describe those processes, the red face, the sensation of the body, the unrestless, the word, the mental chatters, all these things. The same thing is when we are able to connect with any type of virtue or a state of consciousness that help us to move our level of being, to move that state of consciousness into example. I want to be joyful. I want to be happy. We have a process of that. We are of describing, or I said, we can define those things, concept. But how I experience that? We have been experiencing those joyous moments, those things, in different stages of our life. The thing is, we don't acknowledge them. The aim is to start acknowledge those processes when they are present. When you're going to enjoy an enjoyable meal, for example, you have your favorite food or food that you like, and that has elements of joy. When you listen a song or those music, that classic music, I usually give you some kind of inspiration, that feel. We need to aware of not just the, oh, it made me feel good. No, what was that thing in my emotional center that made me change this? And you start definitely observing those processes when you're questioning in yourself, what is this? And then the process of reasoning disappears and you concentrate in the actual feeling. And when that actual feeling is you transferring that emotional state of thinking something to feeling something. And you know how to feel. For example, years ago, this girl experience the parent separation. She suffers a lot. And then years pass. And then at school, he found that his friend is having the same experience. And she knew what was that feeling. And she knew what to say. That is the experience in life when something has been impacted in your emotional state and become a state of consciousness. You are able to speak from that point because you have been experienced that. The purpose is to experience those emotional states during the day that has a positive result in our life. They have feeling, sensation that encourage at different stages. There is a sentence that is said with words. What is the sentence? They say that. He said, let me see, what was the word? Affable words give us a life full of grace. Someone have given that expression. And when we understand the affable words, so everything starts to be in a very simple state of consciousness, to be affable, to be friendly. But the important part between my consciousness of that and the emotion is the intention. The bridge is the intention. In order to know when is the mind or where is the heart, it need to be keep the tension in that intention we have. The intention definitely will tell us in some moments on how the reality of my emotion, the reality where it's come from. I need to understand in myself those processes, but for that I need to be a witness of it. Saying this, definitely when we speak about the intuition, the center of gravity of the intuition, it's in my heart, and the process of my heart definitely has to be managed by this state of consciousness that I'm having every moment. To conquer the heart, definitely we can have, as I said before, I can be charitable, friendly, be happy with everyone, cooperating with everyone. It is fine. It can noble my heart. But I need to understand the intentions of that. I need to put the consciousness out there. Definitely, to conquer the heart in itself, it is the work of the consciousness. It's the work of the attention of any processes that come from my heart. But how I know a sentiment comes from my heart? And when you don't have if I say the connection is, I don't have any payback or thinking that I'm doing well, you just do it. In the heart, we find the action of do what is the word? We do the action from the heart that is not have any rewards, any compensation. And we do it with just feeling happy to do it. I remember the experience of someone who said when the girlfriend wants to is he happy with her? And the boy said, look, he said, in the moment you feel any different, you tell me. And I will be very happy to go with your thought or emotion. Even that if you want to leave me, I will be happy for your decision, because the things that I want from you is just you to be happy. Interesting answer. Because at the end of the day, anything transfers to that in any type of relationship. We need to learn to be people free from our psychology and start from the sentiments and feelings on the heart. I don't have to slave people in my psychology. If I start slaving people in my psychology, means I depend from them, I expect from them, whatever the person can do, move away, stay with us, or whatever it is independently to the process of my consciousness in the heart. So my heart will be happy for their happiness. And as simple as like that. The question in here or the situation in here is that how can I know about this? How can I cultivate these values? Well, as I said to you, when we develop this work, the consciousness needs to be present. And any decision that we take with the heart, it will be a correct one. The heart is no deceiver, never deceive us. As I said, it's always the truth there. But how can I find that process? You know, when you're going to take a decision, quickly you got the feeling. If something tells you it's not right, but it's a flash of moment. Or something is just feel happy with to do it. So if we put the tension when those things or those moments happen, and we connecting with the process of emotions at the level of the heart, and then we will understand bit by bit, we will learn to trust those processes. And the problem is we have that in the mind, we have that mistrust of anything because we used to be secure, to be content for what things that we already know. We're not speeding other things. We already like things that we already have established.
2: The personality.
1: Yeah, aspect of the personality to be comfortable with my environment. In any moment when the environments change, when you go to a family gathering or friends gathering, the opportunity, the gymnasium is fantastic because everyone will tell you about their emotional state. Everyone will tell you about their thoughts on things, and we need to be witness of those processes and leave it to them. And when I say leaving to them, I start training my heart not to bound in things that later on can take it by any defeat. Because definitely if I link to someone by telling me something nice of me, and then later on it changed its mind, her mind or his mind about me. And I, the first moment I believe it there, they're honest and all honest and and when is the pendulum moving, the emotional state of that life, and it becomes negative, I start mistrust, doubt about that relationship. From the beginning, we need to learn that person entering my psychology and be free in my psychology. That's a process of working the heart. Means that person can come and go and does not affect me at all. That is definitely the working with the heart that we are trying to comprehending. It's a working process, and we're doing it. Definitely, when Master Samael said that the intuition is the capacity of the consciousness to penetrate everything without the process of the of thought or subjective reasoning, definitely it's something that allow us to meditate on it, to comprehend something that the on our life has been missed. If I said that missing aspect of my life is my consciousness, always it will try to guide me correctly. The consciousness will tell me, Master Samael said, how much I know, how much I don't know. And it definitely will tell me also not the dimension that I live. It will tell me that if I'm in the after, it will allow me to acknowledge if I have force to for the consciousness to tell me, hey, look, you are in the astral. It's the conscience, the part of the work of the conscience. I need to say this. When I think about the consciousness, I live in the consciousness of my being. I need to exercise his consciousness in the physical reality and then enter and connect it with him. But I need to make that connection. It's not happening like mechanically or just because thinking processes. No, I need to exercise those processes. Otherwise, I just live by belief. And it's very easy to believe in things, that believing that I'm a good person, that I'm doing the work, doing the psychological work. But to experience, for example, to experience the death of an ego. For example, to experience the death of an ego. How do you tell me in this moment, question yourself, how do you experience the death of the ego? Some people experience by the Divine Mother giving experience in the astral, showing that this is dead. This is how the elimination happened. Okay. But how you experience the death of the ego is in the actions of your daily life. When I acknowledge something is no, touch me no more. When something that is before give me a little bit uneasy mood, emotional state that it's not quite right. And I'm back again, trying in that emotional state and I'm able to change it, to let it go from my psychology first. That not necessarily has to use a space, because when we identify with something, I give it my space in my psychology. I don't want to use my psychology space on those elements no more. But for that, I need to be aware of those psychological stages that definitely create a state of consciousness. So definitely when we are connecting with the heart, that connection, that it become a communication, Master Sama said, the intuition. And then it develops faith, what we're calling conscience. But we start learning another word, to develop trust. And then when we develop trust into that process, many things change, because we don't have to verify something. We don't have to confirm something. We only leave that process. It's in that process, not something to be adjusted. I will detect it, but I need to be there. And the key of here, I need to be witness of what I'm feeling. I need to be witness of what the any process of thought, where they come from. When we think carefully, when any type of thought that I use in this moment or any moment in my life, is in related to a memory, is in the past. The consciousness can live in the moment. For that, I don't need any process of reasoning. But to explain something like the work of the consciousness in the heart, it needs words. But later on, when you integrate this, all this topic, all this talk can be resumed into one moment of practice, one state of consciousness, the whole thing. So I'm reflecting in a practical way, I'm asking you to reflect in a practical way, all this talk, what can you practice? What is the benefit for you in this moment of all this talk? Can you able to keep the attention at the level of the physical body, at the level of the heart, at the level of the any instinctive process, any part of your body, connect your consciousness to anywhere? Remember, the attention goes, the consciousness is. And when the consciousness penetrates that, we start getting the knowledge. In relationship, that attention needs to be connected with, the consciousness in a relationship. We need to have the attention of the consciousness in the intention we have when we speak. The idea of Gnosis proposed this, the liberation. What the liberation of the different part of the being from this condition is proposed, the self-realization of the being and the self-realization of the different part of the being. But all this part at the end need to be integrated. So I started work by integrating it more elements in my work. Okay, I stop here and I continue in any other time about the merits of the heart. You have any question?
0: Yes, there are a few questions that came in. Mm-hmm. Would you like? Yes. Okay. So, question number one. Thank you for this beautiful talk. How can one differentiate between receiving information from the mind or the heart? How can mm-hmm. we transfer our center of gravity to the heart and use our intuition?
1: Mm-hmm. For the first question, how to transfer the information. Anything that we receive, the two types of impressions, we receive the internal impressions and the external impressions. In the physical life, I will receive the impression of people, the things where I live, the environment, the weather, everything on that sense. Yeah? Now, how can I transfer any? The mostly is when we work on ourselves, is when we are our internal processes, or when we are in the environment with people. Now, saying this, anyone who gravitated in the personality, mind, and ego, it will see the intention that is behind those processes. So, for example, when I speak with someone and I want someone to do something, I suggested to do something, I ask him to do something, the intention is for me to do something. And now, the information that we receive from the mind and we receive from the intuition, when we have to do something in our from the point of view of the path, is lies in the intention we have of, or the action we have on that moment. I putting on this way, or I in understanding in this way, or I try to practice on this way. The mind can tell me things, information that I can read in the books, the internet at the moment, you receive a lot of type of the informations and everything, that something can sparkle your something in the psychology, but the reality is how I transform that information. The mind definitely will store any information, but the conscience will act. So the intention, the action goes together when I resist. With the intuition, as Master Samaya said, the capacity of the conscience to penetrate anything or everything, it will allow me to take the correct decision to act correctly. But for that, I need to exercise those values that exist in that type of information that I receive. I will receive information accordingly. This is important for me and for everyone who want to do this, is my level of being. I need to acknowledge that level of being I have on that moment, because that information will come according to my level of being, to the process of my psychological work, or the stages of the esoteric path in that moment. So definitely will be according to that thing, that situation. Even dreams comes according to that level that we are on that moment. So my state of consciousness functions on that level. So I need to acknowledge the aspect of the action and the intention. For the second part, how can I transfer from the, what was the second question? How can transfer the center of gravity of the heart
0: to the heart, yes,
1: and use our intuition from the mind to our heart. So as I said to you, the process of the, when we study this, Master Samaya said, we have the intellect formulate thought, and that's the processes. With the information I receive, which is the main center of gravity in my Gnostic work, my psychological work, my esoteric work. From that point of view, my normal physical life is only a gymnasium. So anything that happens at a level of impressions, and if I start judging those impressions, for example, I receive a teaching and I start formulating that teaching as a formula of judgment, for example. Anything that I elaborated it, a teaching is a teaching. I can add or I can devaluate the teaching. I can confront the teaching, whatever it comes. The example, Master Samael spoke about the method of Krishnamurti. And he said that method didn't work for me because it has these limitations. Now, he experienced something different. And he explains to Adam what he experienced and what was that method was not right. That method can be any thought of me. And the experience or experiencing that thought in my daily life, for example, a concept of someone. And that concept has some levels of validation, but also is not the reality of that person. And then to transfer that correct knowledge, for example, if I say that level of relationship, I need to see that person as an essence. And sometimes that person is has to teach me something with the psychological state that the person is. Can be any defect, can be any virtue, can be personality, can be mind. But it shows me. It's like an open book that I learn to read from it. So from that, I need to exercise the state of consciousness in that relationship, in that moment. For that opens to me the opportunity to transfer that into my emotional state. To be a witness, I no need any judgment. I no need any reason. I only need to be observing the situation, be a witness of the situation, and not elaborated to that. I said to the groups, leave them as they are. To transfer any knowledge to the heart, when it's in the mind to the heart, I need just to get the teaching as it is and leave it there to make something, to make something. One of the things is that I found some, when I read Master Samael's lectures or book, when I highlight some teachings for me, is how can I practice this? Because I want to exercise that. First, it's in the mind, but later on, in the exercise mode is when I gonna find that link to my emotional state of consciousness that can make me united with that knowledge. Does that make sense to you, the answer?
0: Yes, no, thank you so much. That was really profound. Thank you. There's another question, and I wanted to thank this person that sent in this question because I've been experiencing some like lower back pain recently with like that's nerve related that I've never experienced before, and I've been so identified with it. So his question is, or her question, hi, Victor. Thanks for such a great talk. What can we do to strengthen our consciousness when we are hungry, tired, or experiencing physical pain? So thank you, listener. Uh-huh.
1: Yeah. If I have any sickness or any uncomfortable health situation, yeah, first things I need to acknowledge that I have it. Yeah, once I acknowledge I have something, for example, I have a headache. The thing is, if I put the mind into that level of, oh, this headache, this thing, and start complaining or say something extra of the headache is, I put values to there. I need to remember to myself every time when I feel something uncomfortable in my body or anything, that the internal talk, what do I say to myself about this? If I gravitate in a negative way of saying something to myself, oh, about it, this is so uncomfortable, this is it, and I put like a little bit elements of force into that stage. The first thing is disconnect. The pain is there, the thing is there, okay, but I need to disconnect those mental chatters or words or saying to myself, communicating to myself at that level, I acknowledge, oh, it's the pain there. Oh, wow, okay, done. I know it hurts, very painful, and a lot of stuff, yeah? But I know I don't need to add any more. That's the first part of myself. I don't need to add anything else. When the conscience start working on that level, things start, for example, as I said, headaches. I have a headache. Okay. And I don't have to think about the headache. I have to do this. Oh, I gotta go. I just do the next thing that I need to do. The attention will be in the action that I do. The headache is still there. I cannot change it yet. I can take a tablet. I can let it pass. Or whatever, I can drink water. Whatever it is to solve that situation, I can do it and done. I don't have to keep perpetuating that state or that emotional state or that feelings of those things. Definitely to strengthen my consciousness in that level, I disengage any elements of the mind or personality that link to that moment of being feel sick, for example. Yeah. As I said to you, the main one is my internal communication. I need to observe the pain is there, is real. But the reality is what I add to that pain in my psychology. I need to disengage that. And if I can find a way to solve that situation and I know how, I will do it. That's it. The action goes there. But the important part is how we communicate it in that moment with ourselves. Do not gravitate in the negative connotation. Oh, this is in my life. It's always like this. Oh, this pain is unbearable. All these things. The pain is there. For example, yeah. Another different elements. Like I'm hungry. I feel cold and cold. I acknowledge those elements, and if I find the action to solve the situation in that moment, in the next very moment, I will do it. If not, I just leave it there. The sensation or the feeling is there, and is at that moment I cannot solve it. But I cannot slay or start complaining or saying to myself, "Oh, for example, I'm hungry. Ah, I need to eat. Oh, no, I'm hungry. Done." But at that moment, what is the environment I have? The environment I had do not allow me to go and eat yet to find some food. So that's it. I will wait for the moment. But I the sensation and the feelings to be hungry or thirsty, it's there. Leave it there and solve it in the moment when it comes. But the problem with the mind I observe is the projection to solve the problem. I don't have to project anything. When the conscience is there, the conscience will not project. It will acknowledge and done. It do not add anything else. It just acknowledge there. That's fine. They answer the question. I hope so they give it helps in that way.
0: Thank you. Yeah, I guess my question would be like, what happens when your mind starts to tell you, oh, this is going to be something long term, it's going to be chronic, this is your karma, you're going to suffer for a long time. Like, how do you disengage from that mental chatter, or, you know, from that fear that something, that this discomfort that you're feeling is going to last for a long time and become something chronic?
1: Yes.
0: How do you disengage? Mm-hmm.
1: Yes. Well, it's very interesting thing, yeah? We have so many different practices in the Gnostic teachings, yeah? And as I said to you, the sickness could be for a long time. Imagine I have cancer. One of the things that, you can take your mind and make you think that, I'm going to die, I'm going to sing what it is, yeah? When you put the attention of the consciousness and your physical body in the moment, that moment exists only on that moment. The pain is there. And if I can do anything, as I said to you, on that moment, it's fine. And if it's something solved in the next moment, it's fine. If it's not, the pain will be still there. But my state of consciousness need to manage that, not my mind. When the mind is, it's too much projection, too much thing. And it's like you added up another ingredient, and then we gravitating into that negative emotion that goes on. The key is not to gravitating negative. I know it's for a long time. Integrating in your psychology, fine. Okay, it's a solution? Yes. It takes a long time? Fine. So that's it. The moment that you are living is that moment. And no, it's not tomorrow. It's not next week. It's not next year. It's that moment where you have to manage to do something on that moment. Okay. The treatment, you got a treatment, for example, for a sickness, ain't going to take long time to get. Well, that's it. One of the virtues of practicing is patience, for example. Okay, I know that. Then why is my state of conscience? I need to encourage patience. The pain is there. I cannot do anything to overcome this pain. The tablet doesn't work, the exercise doesn't work, but I need to find a position on my body to help me, whatever in that moment we can do. And I said to you, I experienced a problem with a headache. And what I do is I take the decision to take a Panadol or aspirin or whatever, and keep going with my activity, but will not stop my state of consciousness in the activity. But in a chronic sickness, for example, you cannot even move. You can stay type of paralyzed, for example. Yeah? If I have to have that situation, I will try to apply the same thing. mean, hey, this just is this moment and nothing else. And this moment, if I move my body this way, or just bear the pain for these things, or encourage me to get some relaxation myself, whatever in that moment would be suitable for me as a state of consciousness to change, to not to go into mental projection or exactly. mental association. Oh, no, I'm going to die. I need to avoid those. I need to stop adding ingredients. Mm-hmm. But for that, it's just very simple. Just keep the tension in your body. Acknowledge what you have on that moment. And when you acknowledge what you have and what is on that moment in your physical body is, that it's like a magical thing. It's acknowledged and don't bother no more. It take like importance mm-hmm. of that situation. It take the importance. For example, one of the things, come. Imagine that with the sickness that you have, a nerve pain constantly there. I was sitting over there, if I can no more, I'm sitting, and that's simple. I concentrate on the Divine Mother or in the Holy Spirit as a healing. I used that moment of sickness to connect with my divinity and use that part of my being to get healed. And I need to put faith, trust, and every other thing. I ask the Divine Mother to help to comprehend that process. It's a process. It's something that we're paying as a karmatic thing, whatever it is. Something that we're neglecting of to comprehend that sickness. That then we use it. That moment of feeling pain and sickness, and we move it to the esoteric level. And that is a goal thing. Because I'm using that uncomfortable, instead of complaining with the man, I'm sitting there and I'm working with the Divine Mother or the healer, the Holy Spirit. Or asking to comprehend that process. When we comprehend that process, we know what type of karma is. And the Divine Mother, in some moments somehow, when you are the practice, it can spark to you a image, a vision. It's a very interesting process of each person has. Yeah.
0: So you're basically saying that if somebody is experiencing some sort of physical discomfort, whatever that is, in order to stay in the heart, to sit, observe that discomfort, and then turn to your Divine Mother or the Holy Spirit for healing and comprehension of that discomfort.
1: Yes, make that moment esoteric moment.
0: That's amazing.
1: Example, long time ago, this person, this student, Gnostic student, is suffering from epilepsy since he was 6 months old. Mm. Yeah, 6 months old, and he lived all his teenager, all his life, his first marriage, and he got this epilepsy thing, phagnosis. Okay, the doctor said to this person, look, he said, this is for your life, for the rest of your life, and you don't have any. Well, the physical thing is a piece of calcium between the skull and the brain on the right hand side. He said, and that press the vein, any movement that suddenly or the spot or anything, it will be pressed and the oxygen is cut off and all the other things. We can remove it, but it might damage on any nerves of your body. Okay. Then he found gnosis and he learned to meditate. And then he still has that epilepsy. Or convulsions, we say. Mm-hmm. Well, it's a moment when he concentrates. In some moment comes. He knew when the sickness is going to come. He felt it. He knew. He prepared himself. At that moment, he used the key of the psychological confrontation. And he started asking, what is this? I want to know this. And then he didn't lost. One of the characteristics on that moment, this person said, he always feels like when that sense comes, his vision comes like he see a range of pictures and faces and smells and like so fast. And then he said in that moment, if I can stop one of these and confront this to understand this, that was practically working magically. What happened? He didn't lose his consciousness. I mean, all the time he passed out and he wake up and with a headache, and in that moment he didn't. But his left side was pitch black. I mean, he can see pitch black on the left side, no matter what eyes cover, always pitch black. Okay, the scenes cover up, recover in 10, 15 minutes, he said. And then it happened second time. And then after that, because of that, he finished with the fear that conditioned that moment. And then from that moment on, and it being about 25 years or something, he didn't have any episode no more. Later on, he understood. He finished with that process of karmic situation. But the fear continued having that situation until he confronted that fear. So he make something something physically, converting into psychologically, and finish with that elements. So in a process of pain or something, it's not much different. We acknowledge that process and we make a psychological or esoteric things. So something is physically transferring into the psychological with a practice, and you select the esoteric aspect. Like I said to you, work with any part of the being. There is a part of the being, the Divine Mother activated the I Ching, I think the fires. There's a practice about that. Rafael Larape speak about that, I think. Or working with the healer, the divine healer is the Holy Spirit. And then definitely we stop projection. Important to stop projections of the mind. The mind interfere with the sickness. And for that, I need to be able to concentrate my attention in my physical body processes, thought, emotions, and actions, to understand my level of being, to have that state of consciousness that helped me to be a witness, not a participator of the scene. Because if I'm identified with any pain, I've been participating of that state. I want to be a witness of that thing without affecting me no more. That would be helping you with the answer.
0: Yeah, that was wonderful. Thank you so much. I think, Victor, you want to talk a little bit about the merits of the heart?
1: Yeah, we might leave it for the next time.
0: Okay. All right. Very good. So I guess that will, there are no more questions that I see. Listeners, thank you for your questions. See how helpful they are to a lot of us, I'm sure, who are listening, including myself. Victor, any closing words? Victor Alexandra, any closing words before we end today's broadcast?
1: Yes, definitely the work of the consciousness. We need to exercise the consciousness. And the work of the consciousness is in every moment, every day, keeping the conscious attention to start in the physical body. Then definitely the vata body, the emotions, the mind, the will, but definitely all the elements that the body has. And in the five centers of the human machine, we said, have the consciousness aware of that, of the processes. And then we start from that reference point.
2: Mm-hmm. On the first question about discerning between mind and heart, just a small comment that the personality can interfere a lot with that. That's all. Yeah.
0: Can you extend that a little bit?
2: So the like Victor was saying, the personality, the likes and dislikes of the personality, what the personality is familiar with, can support false sentiments that we can make it confusing to not be able to discern between the mind, what's coming from the false sentiments and what's coming from the heart. Does that make sense?
1: Mm-hmm. See, the work with the personality is something that we it has its values in some moments on how, but definitely when the consciousness is replacing some values of the personality, that very useful for our development. It will be a moment, as Master Samael said, that the personality need to be eliminated. But at the moment, we need to use the personality in his own boundaries. Okay, that's fine. But I need to exercise more my consciousness every day. Instead of the personality activities, I need to exercise the activities of the consciousness. It's similar values when I study these things, but definitely one of the elements when we activated or we put attention on the physical body, consciousness in the physical body, the attention is there, the personality becomes passive. And that's one of the first key or element that we receive in this teaching, to make the personality passive first. And when the personality is active, it is like the periphery of our psychology. It links us to the fair regions of the abyss constantly. It's gravitating in the world of the 96 laws with the personality. Constantly we are there because of the personality. So in order to not to do that, in order to avoid to descending so often to that at the first region, I need to be able to control my emotions, to be able to acknowledge my emotions, to pull my consciousness in the emotional state. And definitely, as we know, we have the solar plexus as a center of gravity of communication, but the heart pulls the consciousness. If I said acknowledge that the heart is the main element of communication mm-hmm. with the people externally and my internal life. And the Manipura chakra or the solar plexus, mm-hmm. the communication definitely received. And that transformations come from definitely the information come from the five senses. But the internal senses is the one where I put more attention in it. And that's what can I say.
0: Wonderful. Thank you. That was really beautiful and so informative. I received a lot from this talk. So thank you. Well, if you don't have any further comments, I do. We are all looking forward to part two because I know you want to discuss the merits of the heart. So that'll be amazing. And anything else you guys wanted to say before we close? I think I asked, but that's about it.
1: Yes. Thank you to everyone for participating in this. Thank you to Coral Red to give us opportunity, to Elio and you, that may facilitate this, to spread this knowledge. The main thing is gnosis is to help others to be freed as well. And that is one of the beautiful aspects of the heart, one of the merits of the heart, to be happy for the other ones, to progress in the path, to have something, the opportunity. Master Samuel gave us so many different keys and teaches so many different teachings that we have a range of practices, that we have a range of knowledge and teachings and keys that we can exercise. Variety, this is a variety for everyone, if we can say, accommodated to their life, because everyone has the different environment, different psychology. You live in United States, the psychology of United States different to the psychology in Australia. And so we accommodated to that psychology as well. So there's keys that help us in those processes that Master Samael give us. And the main one is to awake the conscience, to exercise the consciousness. Yeah. And the consciousness has the capacity, you know, when the first key we receive is self-observation. And it's defining by the capacity of the consciousness to divide the attention and observe and observer is a very important, the important key that we can talk any other time. Definitely the capacity of the consciousness to expand the attention. Thank you.
0: Thank you. Thank you, Victor. Thank you, Alexandra. All right. Yes, thank you. Don't forget to tune into our meditation channel to listen to Victor's pre-recorded meditation. And with all that said, good night and inferential peace. We'll see you next time.
1: See you next time, Beresia, peace. Thank you to everyone.
0: Thank you.
1: Goodbye.

Chapter 6, The Corsair. For some people of a very superficial nature, the theory of reincarnation is a reason for laughter. For others, who are very religious, it may be a taboo or a sin. For the pseudo-occultists, it is a very firm belief, and for the intellectual rascals, a crazy utopia. It is, however, a fact for those of us who remember our previous existences. In the name of truth, I must solemnly swear that I was born remembering all of my past reincarnations. To swear this is no crime. I am a man with an awakened consciousness. Obviously, we must make a frank differentiation between reincarnation and return, two very different laws. This is not, however, the objective of my present chapter. After this preamble, let us go directly to the facts and come to the point. In days gone by, when the seas of the world were infested with pirate ships, I had a very bitter experience. At that time, the bodhisattva of the angel Diabolo Kartubu was reincarnated. It should be asserted with some emphasis that that being had a feminine body of magnificent beauty. It is a fact that I was her father. Unfortunately, at an ill-fated time, the cruel pirates that respected neither lives nor reputations, after lying waste the European town where we, together with many citizens, lived in peace, kidnapped the beautiful women of the town, among which was my daughter, an innocent maid of days gone by. In spite of the terror of the inhabitants, I bravely managed, putting my own life in danger, to confront the treacherous captain of the pirate ship. "Take my daughter away from that hell where you have put her, and I promise you that I will take your soul from the hell in which it is now." Such were my painful exclamations. The fearful corsair, looking at me fiercely, took pity on my insignificant person, and with an interpretive voice ordered me to wait for a moment. With infinite anxiety, I watched the buccaneer return to his black vessel. I understand that he shrewdly managed to deceive his ruthless sea dogs. Anyhow, some moments later, he gave me my daughter back. O God and Hail Mary! But who could have thought that after several centuries, I would find again the ego of this fearful pirate, reincorporated in a new human organism? Thus is the law of eternal return, of all beings and things, and everything is repeated according to another law, that of recurrence. One night of great spiritual restlessness, I joyfully found him among a select group of aspirants to become Rosicrucians.

It was a fact that he could project at will. One day, we arranged a metaphysical transcendental session at the SSS of Berlin, Germany. This was a relatively new experience, because until then, it had not yet occurred to me to carry out the experiment consisting of a voluntary projection of the Eidoim, of the Eidolon. However, I knew I could do it, and therefore, I dared to accept the appointment. With total clarity, I remember those solemn moments in which I became a spy of my own dream. In a mystical ambush, I waited for that instant of transition which exists between vigil and dream. I wanted to seize this moment of wonders to escape from my physical body. The state of weariness and the first dreamlike images were sufficient to warn me, in an integral manner, that the sought-for moment had arrived. In a delicate way, I rose from my bed, and walking very quietly, I left my house, feeling full of a spiritual, exquisite, delicious voluptuousness. It is unquestionable that when I rose from my bed, instants after starting to doze, the astral separation took place, the natural separation of the Eidolon. Exhibiting that singular shine of the astral body, I left these surroundings, wanting to go to the temple in Berlin. Delightfully, I was able to travel over the stormy waters of the Atlantic Ocean. Floating serenely in the radiant astral atmosphere of this world, I arrived at the lands of ancient Europe and immediately went to the capital of France. I walked silent as a ghost around those old streets that had served as a stage for the French Revolution. Suddenly, something unusual happened. A telepathic wave arrived at my solar plexus, and I felt the categorical imperative to go into a beautiful home. There is no way in which I could regret crossing the opulent threshold of that noble mansion, since there I had the immense happiness of finding a friend of my past reincarnations. This friend floated happily, submerged in the fluid astral environment, outside the dense body that lay asleep in the perfumed mahogany bed. Also in that nuptial bed slept the delicious physical body of his love. Her sidereal soul, outside its mortal receptacle, shared the marvelous joy of her husband and floated. And I saw two tender infants of marvelous beauty happily playing among the magical charms of that dwelling. I greeted my old friend and also his ineffable Eve, but the children got scared at my unusual presence. It appeared to me that it would be better to go out to the streets of Paris, and my friend did not disagree with this idea. Talking, we moved away from the house full of delights. We walked slowly, slowly along those streets and avenues that point away from the center towards the periphery. In the outskirts of this great metropolis, I proposed, point blank, as they say, we visit the esoteric temple in Berlin, Germany. This initiate declined the invitation in an amiable manner, arguing that he had a wife and children, and thus wanted to concentrate his attention on the economic problems of life. With great regret, I left this awakened man, lamenting the fact that he was postponing his esoteric work. Suspending myself from the astral light of the wonders and marvels, I passed above some very old walls from antiquity. Happy, I traveled along the tortuous road that, serpentine, twisted and turned here and there. Inebriated with ecstasy, I arrived at the temple of the transparent walls. The entrance to this holy place was certainly very peculiar. I saw a kind of Sunday park full of beautiful plants and exquisite flowers that exhaled a breath of death. The temple of splendors shone solemn at the end of the enchanting garden. The lattice iron doors that gave access to the beautiful park of the sanctuary sometimes opened so that somebody could enter, sometimes they closed. The whole of that delicate and wonderful ensemble stood out, illuminated by the immaculate light of the universal spirit of life. In front of the Sancta Sanctorum, I found many noble applicants of various nationalities, countries, and tongues. Mystical souls that, at that time, when the physical body sleeps, moved by the strength of their yearning, had escaped from the dense mortal shape to come to the Sancta. These devoted people talked about ineffable themes. They reflected on the law of karma, argued about extraordinary cosmic

affairs. The perfume of friendship and the fragrance of sincerity arose from them. In a state of goodwill, I moved from here to there, everywhere, looking for the audacious buccaneer that had dared to make this tremendous rendezvous. I interrupted many groups asking for this gentleman, but nobody could give me an answer. I understood then that this old pirate had not kept his promise. I knew not why, and I felt let down. Silently, I decided to get closer to the glorious door of the Temple of Knowledge. I wished to enter the holy place, but the guardian closed the door, telling me, "It is not time yet. Go away." Serenely, and understanding everything, I sat down joyfully on the symbolic stone very close to the portal of mystery. At that moment of plenitude, I self-observed wholly. It is a fact that my psyche is not subjective. I was born with an awakened consciousness and have access to objective knowledge. How beautiful the astral body appeared to me, the splendid result of very ancient transmutations of the libido. I remembered my physical body that was now asleep in the remoteness of the Western world, in a small town in America. While self-observing, I committed the error of confronting the astral and physical vehicles. Because of such comparisons, I lost the ecstasy and returned immediately to the interior of my dense material sheath. A few moments later, I got up from the bed. I had achieved a marvelous astral split. When I asked the old pirate in a severe manner the reason why he had been unable to carry out his promise, he could not give a satisfactory answer. 35 years have passed since that time in which the old sea dog and I had agreed to that mysterious rendezvous. Far away in time and distance, that strange character was only a memory lying among the dusty pages of my old chronicles. However, I confess that after so many years, I was amazed by something quite unusual. One spring night, being absent from my dense mortal form, I saw the Lord Shiva, the Holy Ghost, my sacred super-individual monad, with the ineffable appearance of the Ancient of the Days. The Lord was admonishing the old corsair of the seas with great severity. It is unquestionable that his physical body was asleep in his bed at that time of the night. Eagerly, I wanted to intervene as third party in the discord. The old man of the centuries ordered me in a strong manner to be quiet. Years ago, the pirate had given me back my daughter, had taken her away from the hell in which he himself had put her. Now my real being, Samael, struggled to free and emancipate him, to take him away from the infernal worlds. Chapter 7. Meditation. Bounded by intellectual walls, fed up with so many complicated and difficult theories, I made up my mind to travel towards the tropical coast of the Caribbean Sea. Over there, far away, seated under the sparse shadow of a lonely tree like a hermit of times past, I decided to bury all this difficult retinue of useless rationalism. With a blank mind, starting from radical zero, sunk in deep meditation, I searched inside myself for the secret master. Without hesitation, I shall confess with sincerity that I took very seriously that sentence from the Gospel of Ancient Wisdom that says, to the letter, "Before the false dawn appeared over the earth, those that survived the hurricane and the storm praised the intimate, and the heralds of the dawn arose in front of them." Obviously, I was searching for the intimate. I adored it in the secret of the meditation, worshiping him. I knew that I would find it inside myself, in the unknown depths of my soul, and I did not have to wait long for the results. Later on, I had to leave that sandy beach to take refuge in other countries, other places. However, no matter where I was, I continued my practices of meditation. Lying in bed or on the hard floor, I arranged myself in the shape of a burning star, legs and arms open at right and left, with the body totally relaxed. I closed my eyes so that nothing in the world could distract me. Then I became intoxicated with the wine of meditation in the glass of perfect concentration.
Unquestionably, as I intensified my practices, I felt that I had really got nearer to the intimate. The vanities of the world did not interest me, knowing full well that everything in this valley of tears is transitory. The intimate and its secret, instantaneous answers were the only things that really concerned me. There are extraordinary cosmic festivals that can never be forgotten. This is well known by the divines and the humans. At this moment, when I am writing these lines, the pleasant dawn of my happy day comes to my memory. From the interior garden of my home, outside the planetary body, kneeling humbly down, crying out with a great voice, I called the intimate. The Blessed One crossed over the threshold of my mansion. I saw him come to me in triumphant progress. Dressed in a precious zephyr and a white ineffable tunic, the adorable came to me. I contemplated him happily. The crown of the Hierophants glittered splendidly on his heavenly head. His body was made out of happiness. Those valuable jewels mentioned in the Apocalypse of St. John shone beautifully in his right hand. The Lord gripped strongly the wand of Mercury, the scepter of the kings, the baton of the patriarchs. The Lord of Perfections took me then to the planet Venus, very far from the bitterness of this world. In this way, I approached the intimate by the secret path of internal deep meditation. Now I speak because. Chapter 8. The States of Jinn. It is a fact that, in spite of spending much of my life in many occupations, I had to investigate thoroughly the states of Jinn. The reader should judge whether it is right that the findings given in this chapter should cause us to be amazed and happy. After all, we have been able to experience directly the actual existence of some of the lands and people of Jinn. It will cause amazement that in the first third of the 18th century, when the superstitious Felipes no longer reigned, the same Don Juan de Mur y Aguirre, former governor of San Marcos de Arichoa in Peru, believed blindly in the existence of a multitude of mysterious islands present in all the seas of the world. This was due to the fact that since La Gomera and La Palma used to send to the general and the royal audience rather fantastic reports concerning the repeated apparitions of such islands, they gave rise to the mood of the people, according to Vieira, to new attacks of wonderment, driving them to attempt for the fourth time the discovery of the island Nan Trabada, not found. It is true that this, also known as Encubierta, the hidden island, has not been seen again by mortals since the 18th century, because the aggressive skepticism that prevails in the world since the encyclopedia deserves nothing but that the veil of Maya should become denser and thicker, so that such ethereal mysteries belonging to the fourth dimension remain hidden. The island, Nan Trabada, or Encubierta, also and more generally known as San Borondón, says Benitez in his History of the Canary Islands, is one of those enchanted places that have preoccupied modern people in the same way as the Golden Fleece fascinated the ancients. And, indeed, they had powerful reasons for this, since from the islands of La Palma, Gomera, and Hierro, one could occasionally see at the west-southwest of the first and the west-northwest of the last one, running in the direction north to south, a kind of mountainous land which, according to the calculations usually accepted, was about 40 leagues from La Palma, and was of a size, we do not know how it was measured, of some 87 leagues in length and 28 in width, and that, since sometimes it was possible to see it from the southeast of Tenerife, could have been about 28 degrees and some minutes of latitude north. On April 3, 1570, Dr. Hernán Pérez de Grado, first regent of the Audience of the Canary Islands, issued a stipulation directed to the islands of Palma, Gomera, and Hierro, so that they do a precise research with all the people that had observed the apparition of such a land,
or had, by other means, proof of its existence. In this way, the Portuguese pilot, Pedro Villo, from Setúbal, gave evidence that, because of a storm, he disembarked in the island Nantrabada with two sailors from his crew. And there he saw some incredible wonders, extraordinary phenomena, footprints of giants, etc. Then, at dawn, the sky became cloudy. A horrifying hurricane started to blow, and him, afraid of losing his ship, went quickly back on board. They lost sight of the land at the moment of setting sail, and soon after the hurricane stopped, they tried to return to it, but it was impossible to find, so that they felt very distressed, especially since two sailors from the crew had stayed behind, abandoned in the thick of the forest. This true gen story that I have just presented to the readers has been extracted verbatim from ancient chronicles. Some old traditions, doubtless very respectable, say that during the golden age of Latium and the Liguria, the divine king Janus, or Saturn, Iao, Bacchus, Jehovah, reigned over those holy people, Aryan tribes all, though from very different epochs and origins. Then, as in the corresponding era of the Hebrew people, it could be said that jinn and men lived together happily. The jhana, yana, gana, or gnosis, is nothing but the science of Janus, that is, the science of initiate knowledge, the science of Inoishion, also known as the seer, and the variants of his name are such that there is one in each tongue, such as John, Chan or Khan, Don, Zan, John, Jian, Jian, Ioan, Quan Swan, Thanos, Thoan, Chohan, all equivalent to the most sublime concept of a planetary spirit, the regent of Saturn, a Nazaba, a Kabir in the most complete sense of the word. For me, gen science is not an option, but an established truth. And if you want me to show it to you by means of a lived experience, listen patiently to the following story. In my present reincarnation, I had seen the autumn leaves fall 30 times when I had to work consciously and positively with the doctrine of the gens, or Janus. One night full of marvels, Lyta Lantes, my priestess wife, made me a sublime invitation. I was resting on my back on the wedding bed in a relaxed state. I must solemnly assert, for the good of the great cause, that at that time I was in a condition of alert novelty, alert perception. I slept, observant and vigilant, as a watchman in times of war. I obviously yearned with infinite craving for something extraordinary. After the well-known customary invocations, I felt as if another human being was settling on my relaxed body, on the blankets and bedclothes that were protecting me deliciously from the cold of the night. Unquestionably, it was Lyta Lantes. I recognized her voice when, in a vehement way, she called me by my Christian name. Ostensibly, that lady adept, through some extra help from Jinn people, had managed to put her physical body inside the fourth dimension. "Let's go," she said. "Let's go. Let's go." I had waited for this moment for a long time with infinite yearning, so I urgently got up from our bed. It is obvious and evident that when I got up, because of the help I had, I went over the barrier of the speed of light, remaining then standing next to the bed as a penitent and anchorite, with the physical body well submerged inside the fourth dimension. Any sincere Gnostic could certainly do the same if, at the moment of starting to doze, he would intensively concentrate on his special and individual divine mother nature. A very special magic formula is as follows. I believe in God. I believe in my mother nature. And I believe in white magic. My mother, carry me with my body. Amen. This prayer should be prayed thousands of times at the moment of dozing off. It is convenient, however, not to forget the vulgar saying, "Praise the Lord and pass the ammunition."
When you are feeling slightly drowsy, get up from the bed, imploring, and then jump up with the intention of floating into the surrounding space. Have faith as a grain of mustard, and you will move mountains. If you do not manage to float, go back to your bed and repeat the experiment. Many succeed immediately, but others take months and even whole years to manage to enter into the jinn paradise. After this short but important indicative digression, we shall continue with our story. I left my bedroom with a firm and determined step, went across a small courtyard, and then onto the street. Making way for me with such respect, a certain group of very elderly ladies bowed reverently at my insignificant, worthless person. I thanked them for the special deference. I left the city, followed very closely by that group of jinn people, and went towards the neighboring mountains. I felt as if I had plunged into a remote, ancient, sublunary past, and understood that I had penetrated the inferior cosmos. I was subject to tests of courage, being forced to go over deep precipices. Floating in the surrounding space of the fourth vertical, accompanied by Leonidas and the whole retinue of jinn people, I went over the stormy sea and arrived at a secret place in old Europe,

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Anytime, anywhere.

0: Good morning, good afternoon, and good evening to all karate listeners. Thank you for joining us today and taking this opportunity to work together in this Gnostic community to move forward toward your being. Today we have a wonderful activity planned. Dora Ismael Diaz is here with us, and he is going to present part two of the lecture, Journeys into Consciousness, Gnostic Psychology in Action. This is the final part of this topic, and you can find part one in the download section. I was listening to part one this morning in preparation, and there are some beautiful teachings and fundamental questions that Dora Ismael provides to help you understand yourself better. So we recommend, when you have time, to revisit the lecture and use it as a template to help your work. Okay, so without further ado, let's bring on Dora Ismael. Hello, Dora Ismael. Thank you so much for being here.
1: Hello, Erin. It's nice to hear from you.
0: Yeah, and, so nice to hear from you.
1: Well, first of all, I'd like to express my gratitude to the karate team, especially Elio and you as a hostess for having me here, and also to all our karate listeners for having me here one more time. I'm always happy to be sharing these beautiful moments of reflection with you and with the audience.
0: Oh, thank you. Yeah, beautiful moments of reflection is such a great way to put it. I also have had the privilege to listen to Dora Ismael's meditation practice that he will be sharing 2 hours from now. So 2 hours from now on the meditation channel, Dora Ismael has prepared a wonderful practice called Meditation on the Innermost. I felt very inspired listening to that. How did you get the inspiration for that? Do you find it in practice, or it just comes freely?
1: Well, sometimes it might be a combination of both, but this particular one, the last one, was just something that I was just thinking and trying to see what could be good for the audience, like related to the topic that we were going to discuss. And I decided that a meditation on the being was kind of something that would fit into this category, because, you know, when we are practicing the diverse psychological techniques that Gnosis teaches, we need to keep in mind always the remembering of the self, of the being. We have to do some self-remembering. Mm-hmm. And in remembering our being, in being in contact with him, in connection with him, we're going to be more successful, because he will give us the strength to continue and move on this path.
0: That's beautiful, being guided by the by the heart. Thank you, Dora Ismael. Mm-hmm. Well, please begin your lecture.
1: Okay, well, basically, today we have a continuation of our previous lecture, and we will focus on the obstacles that prevent awakening, especially the role of the ego. We will go deeper into identification, mechanical imagination, and other reactions. In our last talk, we were reflecting about the mechanical aspect of our lives, the psychological state in which humanity is immersed. And I think we also touched on the importance of remaining vigilant and practicing a self-observation as a necessary or indispensable tool to help us on this path. So these initial reflections may appear too basic, but sometimes the deepest truths are often the simplest. And the tragedy is not that we ignore complicated teachings, but that we fail sometimes to practice the elementary aspects or the elementary principles that make this awakening possible. Like, for example, could we remain inwardly awake for 10 continuous minutes? If not, perhaps we resemble Gilgamesh more than we realize. Maybe one of the oldest teachings about awakening appears in the Epic of Gilgamesh. This is a very well-known story, very famous. And I think that the majority of the people here have heard about that. And this epic story might illustrate the dynamic of this principle. After he endured countless trials in search of immortality, Gilgamesh reaches he gets in contact with a sage, and his name was Utnapishtim. Utnapishtim. I remember that's the name, Utnapishtim, and the sage gives him a simple task to him, because he wanted to become immortal. And then the sage tells him, well, stay awake. Just these two words, stay awake. However, Gilgamesh, he was very tired from doing a long journey, and he immediately falls asleep right away. So the symbolism here is very striking. It's very self-revealing. Because sometimes we long for wisdom. We long for enlightenment and even immortality. Some people do that or long for that. But we cannot remain conscious for even a short period of time. We forget ourselves in conversations, in emotions, in work, in pleasure, in suffering. And like Gilgamesh, we seek the highest mysteries while we fail the first requirement of the path, to awaken. So notice the lesson here. The lesson is timeless. It's timeless because he seeks eternal life after his friend Enkidu dies. But he cannot remain awake. And how can one attain immortality while remaining asleep? That would be something impossible. We imagine ourselves to be very conscious. However, we cannot remain present for even 5 minutes. So the inability to stay awake symbolizes humanity's psychological sleep. And before we can attain higher states of being, we must first learn to remain present, to remain vigilant and inwardly awake in the smallest ordinary moments of our lives. We have been talking about the importance of waking up for a long time, of not sleepwalking through life, like the story we mentioned about the 20th camel who stood there. We mentioned that in the first part of this lecture. This camel was bound by nothing more than an illusion, the 20th camel. So we have seen how great literary and spiritual traditions from Calderón de la Barca's La Vida es Sueño, Life is a Dream, that we talked about this before, to the Book of Judges in the Bible, they all converge on this single origin truth. Most human beings live in a state of profound unconsciousness, and the first act of genuine courage is to admit this to ourselves. The thing is that it's hard for us to admit that. And the first step that you need to take is to become aware of that, to admit that you are asleep. But we should go a step further, because once we begin to observe ourselves, once we have lit that small candle of self-observation, what is it exactly that we see? What do we encounter when we turn that gaze inwardly? This is where the work becomes hard and a bit uncomfortable, and it should. It should. There's a story, a Sufi story, of the three fish. It's a very famous story also. Have you heard of it? In either case, I'm going to mention it because this wisdom story, it's a wisdom story, and it illustrates different levels of the being. There was once a time when there were three fish living in a pond. One was intelligent, one was clever, and one was foolish. So one day, fishermen approached with their nets. The intelligent fish noticed them from a distance and immediately swam through a narrow channel that led to another river, escaping before danger arrived. The clever one waited until the nets surrounded him. Pretending to be dead, he floated on the surface. And the fishermen threw him onto the bank, believing him like lifeless or worthless. And when no one was watching, he leaped back into the river and escaped. But the foolish fish did nothing. He continued swimming exactly as before, convinced that everything would somehow work itself out. But soon he was caught in the net. And guess what happened? He ended up being at the dinner table of a family. So this story is very illustrative because it represents three psychological states. The foolish fish may symbolize the ordinary human being who lives mechanically, never questioning himself until suffering overtakes him. The clever one is that one who reacts only when difficulties appear. He survives, but only after the crisis has already arrived. And what about the intelligent one? The intelligent one represents the conscious individual who observes, who anticipates, and remains awake before circumstances force him to react. So the inner work requires of us to become like the first fish, not because we possess extraordinary intelligence, but because inner awareness allows us to perceive causes before they become consequences or something like that. So there are tons of psychological obstacles to awakening. So we said before that the first thing that someone needs to do is to recognize their own sleep conditioning if they truly want to awaken. But if we sincerely accept that we are asleep, another question emerges immediately. What is exactly that keeps us asleep? Why is it that even after listening to the teachings, reading sacred books, attending lectures, practicing exercises, we continue to fall into the same mistakes, the same emotional disturbances, the same mechanical habits? It may be the case that after being in gnosis for 10 or 20 years, we remain the same, with no signs of any psychological transformation. Imagine someone who spends years studying medicine without ever entering a hospital or examining a patient. Such a person would possess only theoretical knowledge, only that. So, in the same way many people accumulate spiritual theories without ever observing themselves directly in daily life. They know many concepts intellectually, but psychologically they continue sleeping. The answer given by esoteric philosophy is radical, but necessary. What keeps us like robots in this world is the multiplicity within ourselves, especially when we are not aware of their presence within the centers of the human machine. Now, allow me to ask you a question. At this precise moment, are you truly here? Not merely sitting in a room, but inwardly present, Can you feel your body? Can you hear my voice while you are remembering yourself? Can you perceive your breathing without losing awareness of all the space around you? Give it a try. If not, then perhaps we have just discovered how quickly consciousness falls asleep. Very quick. Very easy. So this simple and short experiment that you have just done reveals why self-remembering is not a philosophical concept, because it's not about a concept, but it's mostly about a practical discipline that must be exercised repeatedly throughout the day and even throughout our own lives. So we have learned here that the human being is not yet truly an individual in the complete spiritual sense. Instead, we are a psychological multiplicity, a crowd of desires, fears, memories, appetites, and contradictions, struggling for control of our mind and heart. Each ego, each psychological defect, believes itself to be the totality of who we are. And because these elements constantly replacing one another, our consciousness remains fragmented and trapped. This is something that we need to fully understand. And we may discover, perhaps with a degree of shock, that we are not one. We discover what we have called the I, this a unified self that we carry around, that wakes up in the morning and goes to sleep at night, that says, I want, I feel, I think. In fact, it's a crowd, a noisy, contradictory, shifting multitude of psychological entities, each with its own voice, its own agenda, its own small kingdom to defend. And the Gnostic psychology is extraordinarily precise about this, because it teaches that within each of us, there exists all this legion of egos, psychological aggregates, as they're called by the Buddhists. They are just crystallized patterns of desire, fear, pride, laziness, lust, envy, and that all of these aggregates are what produce the experience of being asleep. There's a story of a Zen master inviting his disciple to tea. As they were talking, the master continued pouring tea into the disciple's cup long after it overflowed. And then the disciple said, Master, the cup is full. But the master smiled and said, so is your mind. So is your mind. You cannot receive anything new until you become aware that it is already full. Wise words. Wise words. So, psychologically, we are constantly full. Full of memories, full of worries, full of fantasies, full of internal conversations. Self-observation is not just adding new knowledge, but first seeing the noise already that is occupying the mind. Only the silence allows the consciousness to perceive reality. Not verbal silence, but silence of the mind, which is different. So let's bring this more into the texture of daily life. Because it is very easy to speak of inner work in the abstract, seated comfortably. The real test, you know, when it comes, it always comes in the marketplace, in the family, in the moment of friction with a colleague or a loved one. Think about the experience of being criticized. Someone says something about you. Perhaps true, perhaps not. And immediately when that happens, we feel a contraction, a tightening. Something rises up in defense. Now, at that possible moment, is it possible to pause, to step back, even for a fraction of a second, and observe what is happening, what is going on within you? Who is the one that feels wounded? Who is the one preparing arguments? If we can create even a small gap between the stimulus and the reaction, we have exercised the muscle for consciousness. We have taken step out of the dream, out of that dream. But let's return to the story of the biblical Gideon. Last time we were talking about Gideon in the Bible, because there is something that we left unsaid last time. This is what his warriors demonstrated. They did not abandon themselves completely to the act of drinking. Remember that they were drinking, that he was ordered to gather 300 warriors to fight the Midianites, to fight to fight other people from another town or another city. But part of their attention remained elsewhere. They were drinking from the river. They were watchful. They were oriented toward the horizon. So those were the ones that Gideon selected, the warriors that were attentive, that were not completely immersed in that water, like unattentive of the surroundings. The others were attentive, paying attention to the enemies. So that divided attention, that dual awareness, is precisely the faculty that the esoteric tradition calls self-observation, the observer and the observed. It's not an anxious or tense watchfulness, but it's more like a luminous or serene presence to oneself. So this story is very revealing, very revealing. And there is a beautiful detail worth mentioning in this biblical passage. Very revealing. And this was mentioned before too. The text says that the warriors, the soldiers, who drank directly from the stream with their faces submerged, what happened to them? They were sent home. They were not punished. They were simply not ready. So the spiritual path in this case never condemns the unprepared. It simply asks them to continue working. But those who remained upright, who kept their gaze up, even while they were satisfying a basic need like having a cup of water, these were the ones chosen for the battle. I hope that I'm making a point here. And what is that battle, if not the inner one? They were just getting ready, getting prepared for the battle, the inner battle, the battle with themselves, with the crowds, or the crowd that live within themselves. The war, the battle against our own mechanical nature, because our worst enemy is within ourselves. So they were ready, getting ready against that tyranny of identification, the tyranny of the ego, the tyranny of habits and all of that. We mistakenly tend to believe that we are one single person with a continuous and permanent identity, but we are a multiplicity. We say, I think, I want, I feel, as though there existed one stable and unified I governing our lives, but there are more than that. So with A, we exercise careful self-observation, that will reveal something very different. One moment we are patient, the next moment we are irritated. At 1 hour we are longing for the highest forms of spirituality, and later we become fascinated by gossip, vanity, fear, and the ambition or resentment. So that happens. That happens a lot. Things happen to us because of the state that we are in. One eye makes promises that another eye later breaks. So this inner contradiction is one of the clearest signs of sleep, according to the great sages. This is why self-observation is so revolutionary. And this is revealing, because through sincere observation, we begin to discover these inner contradictions directly within ourselves, not theoretically, but practically. What happens when someone criticizes us? Instantly, anger appears. Maybe later, pride appears, wanting justification. Then fear emerges, worrying about reputation. Afterwards, sadness may arise, or resentment, or self-pity. If we are identified, all these states seem to be me or ourselves. But if we observe carefully, we begin to notice that these are different psychological elements passing through the mind. Who then is the real being? This question is fundamental. Notice that many spiritual institutions or traditions, they insist on the necessity of dying to oneself. Christ, he spoke of denying oneself. The Buddhists, they speak about dissolving attachment and illusion. The Sufis, they speak of annihilating the false self. The alchemists, they symbolize the death of impurities so that gold could emerge. So in all authentic traditions, there exists the same principle. Something false within us must die so that something real may awaken. But this process, it cannot occur through mere belief. It requires conscious effort. It requires hard work on oneself from moment to moment. Daily life is basically the laboratory of self-knowledge. The street, the workplace, the family environment, difficulties, humiliations, anxieties, desires, successes, all of these are mirrors showing us our inner state. And every circumstance becomes an opportunity either to awaken or to fall deeply asleep into a mechanical sleep again. Some years ago, someone asked a teacher, "What is the most practical thing in life?" And the teacher responded, "Spirituality." And I agree. There's nothing more practical than this. For this reason, practical spirituality is not escapism. It is not withdrawing from life. Instead, it is learning how to use life itself as material for transformation. Someone may ask, "Oh, how do I know whether I am awake or asleep at a particular moment?" The answer is simple. Observe whether you are identified. Whenever we become completely absorbed in anger, fear, fantasy, ambition, envy, anxiety, emotional reactions, the consciousness becomes trapped. Identification hypnotizes the consciousness. We lose remembrance of ourselves, and we become swallowed by the event, the thought, the emotion. At that moment, we are sleeping. We sleep. But if in the middle of a difficult conversation, an emotional crisis, or even a pleasant situation, we remember ourselves inwardly, observing our reactions and remaining conscious of our thoughts, body, emotions, and environment simultaneously, then a small percentage of consciousness begins to awaken. These brief moments are extraordinarily valuable. Awakening doesn't happen all at once. It occurs gradually through thousands of small acts of conscious remembrance accumulated over time. And perhaps this is why the scriptures repeatedly insist on vigilance. It says, "Watch and pray, be sober and vigilant. Awake, thou that sleepest." All of these teachings point toward the same psychological reality. Consciousness must be rescued from mechanical existence. Because the greatest tragedy is not suffering itself. The greatest tragedy, as the Master Samael said in a book, is to live, suffer, struggle, desire, and even die without ever truly awakening to who we are. Basically, he said that the greatest misfortune of the human being is that of being asleep. So we must deeply reflect in the problem of mechanical reactions. If we observe ourselves honestly throughout a single day, we will discover that much of what we call our life consists merely of reactions. Let's observe our reactions more often. Someone praises us and Immediately, vanity appears, someone insults us, and anger emerges. We receive good news and we become euphoric. We receive bad news and we fall into despair, discouragement, or even fear. One event after another controls our internal state, like winds moving a leaf. If I remember right, the Russian-American founder of the Theosophical Society, Madame Elena Petrona Blavatsky, she said one time, "The mind, enslaved by the senses, renders the soul as helpless, as a small boat carried astray by the wind upon the waters." This is very profound. And this deserves careful individual reflection. So if we are enslaved, where then is our freedom? Do we truly possess individual will if every external circumstance determines our moods, thoughts, and actions? This is why the teachings insist that the human being in the ordinary state is a machine. And this idea may sound a bit offensive at first, but if we examine ourselves sincerely, we will see that it contains a painful truth. Machines react mechanically according to stimuli. Why do we say we are machines? A machine consists of parts that conform to a totality.

condition or conditioning to our desires, fears, and many associations that we rarely question. The other day, I was reading some interesting studies in brainwashing. And it was shown that we brainwash when we take on or when we introject an idea that isn't ours, that is someone else's. And the funny thing is that we'll be ready to die for this idea. Isn't that strange? So the first test of whether we've been brainwashed and have introjected convictions and beliefs occurs when those ideas or beliefs are attacked, because we feel stunned, we react emotionally. That's a pretty good sign. It's not infallible, but a pretty good sign that we're dealing with brainwashing. And brainwashing is a symptom of that hypnotic state we are in, because we're even ready to die for an idea that never was ours. Terrorists and even people who practice spirituality or religion, they take on an idea, they swallow it whole, and they're ready to die for it. That happens quite often. When I was an instructor at a certain higher education institution in North America, a student once said that he would die for his parents' and great-grandparents' political beliefs. When he was asked why, they said that they didn't know, that they would defend it at all costs, no matter what. But this happens because sometimes we don't question our own beliefs. We don't we just listen to our own programming. We don't question it. We always listening from this programming, from this conditioning, from this hypnotic state, from this fragmented mind. And this is the state that we are in, because we are automatons, we are robots. Think of the person who in the morning makes us a resolution. Today, I will not lose my temper. And then by noon, that same person has erupted in frustration over sometimes something very trivial. So which self made the promise? Or which I broke it? They are not the same. The I that resolves is different from the I that reacts. So this is why our best intentions, sometimes they dissolve under pressure. This is the internal contradiction that makes the spiritual progress feel sometimes like trying to fill a vessel with holes in it. So if we discover this within us, what do we do with this discovery? Well, first of all, we must not fall into despair. The recognition of that inner multiplicity is not a defeat. It is a form of liberation, because you can't dissolve what you can't see. You cannot dismantle a prison you don't know you are in. And the very fact that we can begin to observe these egos at work, to catch them in the act, to notice the moment when the eye of impatience seizes the wheel, this is the beginning of the real inner freedom. The danger is that we often

0: justify our reactions instead of studying them. And we say, oh, I became angry because the other person deserved it. I became jealous because I care. I became depressed because life is difficult. But esoteric psychology invites us to go deeper. The important thing is not merely what happened externally, but what within us reacted. Two people may experience the same situation and react completely differently. Why? Because the event itself is not the true cause of suffering. Rather, it reveals the psychological condition of each individual. Life is a mirror, and every unpleasant circumstance becomes a very valuable if we know how to use it consciously. Normally, when we encounter suffering, criticism, frustration, or humiliation, we seek escape. We distract ourselves. We blame others or justify ourselves, or we look for comfort. But from the esoteric point of view, these difficult moments often reveal more about us than moments of comfort ever could. There's a Gnostic axiom that says that the worst misfortunes offer us the greatest opportunities. And the gold is tested in fire. Likewise, our psychological state becomes visible during adversity. They show themselves. For example, suppose someone interrupts us or contradicts our opinion. What emerges instantly? Irritation. If we identify with it, we become the irritation and we fall into deep sleep again. We speak mechanically, perhaps even violently. But if we remain internally attentive, we may suddenly discover something astonishing. Anger arose before we consciously chose it. It just appeared mechanically. And this internal discovery is very important, because the moment we see a defect consciously, without justification and without condemnation, a small separation begins between consciousness and the ego. And that separation is the beginning of our own liberation. Many people may believe that spirituality consists only in accumulating pleasant experiences, mystical sensations, or intellectual knowledge. But authentic inner work normally begins by confronting what we carry within ourselves psychologically, all these elements that we have mentioned before. And this confrontation can be uncomfortable because the ego doesn't want to be observed. The ego wants sleep. It wants distraction, entertainment, identification, excuses. It wants us to continue believing we are already conscious, already good, already awakened. Notice how many people are identified with their technological devices. We often see people walking down the street or even crossing a busy intersection while they're looking at their cell phone screens. There are even people who can go to bed if they are not with their cell phones. They watch the news or videos or something on social media before going to bed. And this is very harmful, by the way, because true transformation requires sincerity, and we are not being sincere in this case. Sincerity is one of the rarest qualities in spiritual work. Can we truly admit our contradictions? Can we see our jealousy without disguising it as love? Can we observe pride hidden beneath humility? Can we detect vanity even within spirituality itself? Can we do that? Because even spirituality can become another mask for the ego. A person may feel superior because they meditate, they pray, they read sacred books, or belong to an esoteric school. Another may secretly desire recognition for being advanced or spiritual. The ego is extraordinarily subtle. It can hide behind noble words, behind religious appearances, and even small acts of charity. Therefore, vigilance must become constant. And this is why those ancient traditions always emphasize inner watchfulness. Certain monks of the desert practice continual self-observation. Buddhist monks, they cultivate mindfulness from moment to moment. The Sufis develop, though, that remembrance of the divine in their daily activities. The Christian mystics, they spoke about guarding the heart. So different languages, different symbols, but the same essential principle. So to awaken, the consciousness must stop leaking through identification. Now, one may ask, if the ego is so strong and sleep so deep, should we become discouraged? No, of course not. Because the very fact that we can observe our condition already indicates that consciousness exists within us. There is something in us capable of seeing. There is something deeper than anger, deeper than fear, deeper than thought itself. That silent presence, that silent witness and presence is the consciousness. The problem is that, as we know, it remains trapped, conditioned, and weakened by these psychological defects. Imagine a ray of light passing through dirty glass. The light exists, but it cannot shine clearly because those impurities distort it. So, in a similar way, the consciousness within us is obscured by our own incorrect psychological states. This is why elimination of the ego is absolutely necessary in authentic esoteric work. It comes to mind now the story of Aladdin. And I think it's very illustrative here since it tells us something about ourselves. We spend our lives searching for extraordinary treasures in the outer world, unaware of those greatest treasures that we have within ourselves. The lamp of Aladdin symbolizes our own consciousness that has been neglected and covered by the dust of psychological sleep. Who might be the genie? The genie is not merely a magical servant, but that immense spiritual power of our own consciousness, waiting patiently to be invoked through conscious work. But the lamp does not reveal its light by itself. It must be rubbed. In much the same way, the consciousness doesn't awaken by wishful thinking or by intellectual study or occasional inspiration. It awakens through daily effort, self-observation, self-remembrance, meditation, the gradual elimination of the ego, etc. Every sincere moment of presence is another stroke that polishes the lamp, allowing in the light of the being to shine more clearly, with more clarity. Only then we will discover that the greatest miracle has never been outside us. It has always been hidden within us all along. But according to the Gnostic psychology, before something can be eliminated, it must be first be discovered. And before it can be discovered, it must be observed. Hence, the importance of practical self-observation from moment to moment. We're not referring to a theoretical observation nor an occasional observation, but to a continuous observation amid life itself, while speaking, while eating, while working, while arguing, while walking, while alone, while among others. Because every moment reveals something. And perhaps one of the greatest and most common misconceptions is believing that awakening belongs only to caves, monasteries, or isolated retreats. Ordinary life, with all its hardships, with all its contradictions, is the very laboratory in which consciousness can awaken. There's a famous Spanish Golden Age book called El Lazarillo de Tormes, or The Blind Man and the Boy, that tells the story of a kid of humble origins who is entrusted by his own mother to help a blind man and serve him as his apprentice. I read this book a long time ago, and although this book has not been written or considered as esoteric literature, I think that many episodes lend themselves to symbolic readings, as usually occurs in sacred literature. The first lesson that Lázaro, that's the name, the apprentice, receives, the first lesson that he receives, doesn't come from a saint or a philosopher, but from this blind beggar. Although blind, he sees every trick. And symbolically, this is profoundly significant. The blind man represents the mechanical world itself, a world that is clever, experienced, capable of survival, but spiritually blind. And Lázaro, like the essence within each of us, begins innocent, but unconscious. And Lázaro, although he's sighted, he repeatedly fails to perceive danger. This inversion teaches an important lesson because physical sight is not consciousness. Through hardship, hunger, deception, suffering, Lázaro gradually learns to observe, to discriminate, and to become less naive. His first painful blow against the stone wall is much like the first psychological shock that many seekers experience, the realization that we have been living asleep. In the Gnostic tradition, suffering alone doesn't awaken us, but consciously understood suffering can become a doorway to wisdom. The journey of Lázaro is not just the story of a poor boy learning to survive. It is like an allegory. I think that's that would be the word, and it's an allegory of the soul entering the school of life, where every trial becomes like an opportunity for self-observation, for self-remembering, and also for the gradual awakening of the consciousness. He learns through ordinary life. He has several masters throughout his life, and every master represents an aspect of human psychology. The blind man teaches cunning, the priest teaches hypocrisy, the squire pride, the friar corruption, the seller of indulgences, manipulation. So his life becomes a succession of mirrors that expose different psychological realities. And each encounter offers another opportunity for his own self-knowledge. So life is the teacher. It's not books, it's not monasteries, it's not caves. Every unpleasant person, every humiliation, every disappointment, every injustice, every temptation, these all become material for awakening. So real awakening must occur here and now, in the middle of ordinary life, amid difficulties, responsibilities, relationships, struggles. Daily life is the path. Each conversation, each reaction, each emotional disturbance becomes an opportunity. Well, it could be an opportunity to remain asleep or to awaken a little more. And this awakening, it cannot be borrowed from books, teachers, or institutions. Other people may guide us, inspire us, or point toward the path, but no one can walk it for us internally. The work is profoundly individual. No one can observe for us. No one can remember themselves for us. No one can dissolve the ego for us. At a certain point, every sincere seeker must confront themselves directly, without illusions, without excuses, and without escape. And perhaps that's why authentic spiritual work is both difficult and beautiful at the same time. Let me share another image from the Sufi tradition that has always struck me as deeply illuminating. There is this great Persian poet called Rumi, very famous too. He compares the human soul to a guest house. Thoughts, emotions, and moods arrive as guests, sometimes unexpected, sometimes unwelcome. A joy comes, a sorrow knocks at the door, a menace arrives from who knows where. His counsel is not to barricade the door, but to receive each one, observe it, and understand what it brings. Not identification, not rejection, but conscious attention. And this maps remarkably what the Gnostic teaching explains in relation to the work on oneself. We receive the guest, we see it clearly. And then, with the help of our Divine Mother, we ask for it to be dissolved. And this brings us to the indispensable role of the being in this process. Because here we must be honest with ourselves. Self-observation alone, as we mentioned at the beginning of today's talk, is not enough, is not sufficient. The observation is just a diagnosis. Diagnosis. The cure requires a force that is greater than the ego. The ego cannot dissolve itself. Darkness cannot drive out darkness, just to borrow the language of a teacher. Darkness cannot drive out darkness. The esoteric tradition insists that we must cry out to our inner divine mother, to the Shakti, to that feminine aspect of the absolute that resides within each one of us, and petition her to annihilate what we have seen, what we have recognized and comprehended. This is not passivity, it's the most active thing that we can do. It's another story about a man and a horse. The horse is galloping quickly, and it appears that the man on the horse is going somewhere very important. Another man standing alongside the road shouts at him and says, "Hey, where are you going?" And the first man replies, "I don't know. Ask the horse." And the story ends there. And this mirrors our mechanical living being dragged through life by unconscious forces, like the horse, rather than being present and in command and being dragged by the forces of our consciousness. That horse is always our lower impulses, passions, our habits, conditioning. And the terrifying thing is that most of us don't even know we're on it. We don't even know. So, knowing that that horse is running away with us is not enough to stop it. We cannot simply decide through an act of intellectual will to dismount. Many of us have tried. We have read the books, attended the lecture, made sincere resolutions, and still the horse runs. Why? Because understanding a defect in the mind is not the same as comprehending it in the depths of our own being. So the distinction between understanding and comprehension is one of the most important teachings that Master Samael handed in to us. Because to understand is a mental act. I can understand intellectually that I have pride. I can even describe it, catalog it the way I want, list its manifestations, recognize its patterns in my behavior. But comprehension is something altogether different because it begins when that same pride is caught in the act, in the very instant of its origin, its arising, when it's felt in the body, seen in its subtlety, the trace to its root. And when in that moment of total inner seeing, something in us doesn't want it anymore. Not because we have convinced ourselves that pride is wrong, but because we have seen with the eyes of the awakened consciousness what it actually does to us. We have seen the suffering it generates, the separation it produces, the way it closes the heart like a fist. That's also part of the comprehension. And only from that place of genuine comprehension can we turn with real humility, with real sincerity, and through a profound meditation to our Divine Mother and ask her to dissolve it. Because this is the part of the inner world that is so often overlooked. We don't dissolve the ego by ourselves. The ego is older than our willpower, is stronger, is more cunning than our best intentions. It knows how to hide inside our very efforts to eliminate it. It dresses up as a spiritual ambition, as righteous indignation, as the pride of being humble. No, the dissolution of the I requires a force that transcends the ego entirely. And that force is hers. She's the cosmic mother, the divine Shakti, the same power that the different traditions calls Tonantzin, Isis, Mary. She who carries within her the created fire of the universe, and who she's the person when we call with a broken and sincere heart, we call upon her. She descends into the depths of our psychology like a surgeon of light. Our part is to bring her the eye we have seen and comprehended. Her part is to reduce it to dust. This is the sacred collaboration at the very heart of the esoteric work, our vigilance, our comprehension, and her fire. So, dear listeners, the next time that you feel the horse galloping, the next time anger seizes you before you even realize what has happened, or fear contracts your chest, or vanity whispers to you, don't despair. Don't simply suppress it. Instead, try to pause, try to see it, and ask yourself, what is this? Who is speaking right now? Follow it inward with the lamp of self-observation, not to judge it, but to truly know it. See where it lives in you, what it feeds on, what memory or wound gave it origin when you have seen it clearly, when you have held it up to the light of your consciousness. Speak to her. Speak to your mother, speak to your divine mother as a child speaks to its mother, without eloquence, without theology, without formulas, just the truth of what you have found inside yourself. And the sincere petition that she eliminates the defect from you. This is the path. It's not glamorous. It doesn't produce visions or powers or the admiration of others, but it produces something far more precious, the gradual, real, unmistakable emptying of that vessel, so that one day something greater may fill it. Well, in summary, I would like to close this talk, this lecture, with the reflection that the path toward awakening begins with recognizing our own psychological sleep. Much of human life unfolds mechanically through habits, reactions, identifications, and unconscious patterns that keep the consciousness trapped. So, through sincere self-observation, self-remembrance, and practical vigilance in daily life, we can gradually begin to discover the multiplicity of egos operating within us and the illusions that dominate our inner world. So, the authentic spiritual work is not merely theoretical knowledge, it's not emotional enthusiasm or external practice. It is a profound inner transformation achieved through conscious effort from moment to moment. Every circumstance in life, whether pleasant or difficult, becomes an opportunity to know ourselves more deeply and awaken a greater degree of consciousness. There's another Zen story in which a monk told his Zen master called Joshua, "I have just entered the monastery. Please teach me." Then Joshua asked him, "Have you eaten your rice porridge?" And the monk said that yes, he had. Then Joshua said, "Go and wash your bowl." And the story said that at that moment, the monk was enlightened. As simple as that. So the teaching is that enlightenment is not somewhere else, at some future point, after some great achievement. It is in washing the bowl you just used. Complete attention to the ordinary things in life, common acts in front of you. These ordinary acts are an opportunity for awareness and for self-remembrance. The challenge is to live intentionally, active, to remain active, to stop identifying with the countless psychological states that enslave us. Because sometimes in the midst of the work, we can lose sight of the horizon. Sometimes it happens. Remember, Kabir Calderón's Segismundo, the story from the first part. He begins his journey as a violent prisoner, but then his transformation happened. And it happened through a growing recognition that his life was just a dream. That's why it's called Life is a Dream. And again, these reflections, and even the lecture itself may appear too basic, but it is precisely in the fundamentals that we most often fail because sometimes we fail to understand it well. Sometimes we eagerly seek advanced teachings, mystical experiences, and hidden knowledge while we neglect the simple disciplines of self-observation, the soul techniques, self-remembrance, conscious attentions, etc. So we cannot construct the upper floors of a temple without first laying a firm and solid foundation. So I think I have pretty much covered almost everything, but just to finish this talk, I like to finish it with another story by a master. One time, a master asked his disciples, "For you, what does it mean to be serious?" One student said, "To have a serious attitude toward everything." And then the master said, "That is precisely what everyone thinks. In reality, it is exactly the opposite. Having a serious attitude toward things doesn't mean being serious, because the real question is toward which things? Because many people take trivial matters seriously. There's only one thing that's truly serious for everyone at all times. A person may become more or less aware of it. If a person could fully grasp the horror of the lives of ordinary people, endlessly revolving in a circle of insignificant interests and petty aims, if they could understand what they are losing, they would realize that there can be only one thing that is truly serious: to escape the general law, to become free. What can be serious for a man in prison who has been sentenced to death? Only one thing: how to save himself, how to escape. Nothing else is serious. So my final question would be, do you want to change the world? How about beginning with yourself? How about being transformed yourself first? How about taking on this path with seriousness and sincerity? Let's carry these reflections with us until we meet again. Thank you so much for listening, and I finish my talk here. Thank you so much.
1: Thank you so much, Doris Mel. That was a wonderfully inspiring lecture. You've given us so much to reflect on. I really appreciate your storytelling as well. There's a lot of poetry in the way that you speak. And I was very moved by when you were speaking about the connection with our Divine Mother. I felt it, like I felt that urge in my heart to have a deeper connection with her. So thank you, brother. You embrace the four pillars beautifully.
0: Well, thank you. Thank you so much. And I'm glad that that you enjoyed the content and you enjoyed everything. And certainly this connection with our Divine Mother is very important. It is said that the son that forgets his mother will fall into disgrace. That's why being close to our Divine Mother is important, because we can be successful with her help.
1: We need our mum.
0: Yes.
1: So we're going to head to a short break. We invite you listeners to send your questions into Doris Mel. He is here ready to help you. wonderful to use this opportunity. Please use the contact form on the website or the app. Everything can be anonymous if you prefer. So go and get yourself a drink of water, use the bathroom, or just take some time to reflect. And we'll be back for questions and answers. Thank you again, Doris Mull. Very inspiring and very beautiful.

0: And we are back. Thank you for your patience for the time that we've taken. We're looking to make the breaks a little smaller so we can stay with the momentum. So we were having some conversations at the back end. We were talking about awakening from moment to moment and using each and every moment of our life as an opportunity for that awakening, so that we can feel encouraged that the circumstances of our life in each and every moment can be useful for our work. So for example, you know, we might feel that we have to go to work from 9 to 5 and feel disheartened about that. What can you say about embracing each and every moment for the work closer to our being, please?
1: Yes, this is a very important question. It is very important, actually, to keep in mind the being, our inner being, and the self-remembering, to remember the story that we mentioned last time about life is a dream, la vida es sueño, where the main character, Segismundo, he begins his journey as a violent prisoner, but his transformation doesn't happen right away. It doesn't happen right away. It happens through little by little, through a growing recognition that he was in a dream. And the only thing that he needed to do is to act rightly, to act with generosity, to act with humility, to get rid of those false feelings of hatred, of anger. And in his final decision, he pardoned his father. His father imprisoned him, but he pardoned his father. So he doesn't become a saint from the night to the morning, from one moment to another. It took some time. It took a little bit of time to be able to do that. He became a saint through study, through choice, and he was under pressure. And under pressure in the critical moment, in the most critical moments in his life. So that is where we are. Basically, each day, essentially, on every ordinary day, every moment of irritation, sadness, pressure is a small palace scene. Because remember that he lives in a palace. Every encounter. Pardon me, sorry?
0: Can you say that again, please? Is a small palace.
1: Yes, he, Segismundo, he's the character, the main character, and he lives in a small palace. And then there are some critical moments he comes under pressure in this palace. But every event is a challenge for him because it forces him to wake up even more from that dream that he's in. So every encounter with anyone, with someone in the palace that challenges him, is an invitation to choose consciousness or reaction, to choose love or dream, to choose the easiest thing or the hardest thing. So this is basically mirroring our life. This is mirroring what we live. So I think that the most important thing, the most fundamental, essential step that we need to take is always to be accompanied by the divine presence of the Father, because without the Father and the Mother, we won't be able to succeed in this, on this path. We won't be able to succeed. Yeah, that's very important. I remember always the Master Samael, he always insisted on controlling, studying, our emotions and also on observing those reactions within ourselves, the impressions, transforming the impressions. I was reading the other day in one of his books that he said that he began from a very early age to, he learned to not identify himself with any event or circumstance in his life. And that's what helped him to awaken. The fact that he did not fully identify with all those events of life. He says that, I don't remember the book, but I was reading that. So this is very revealing, very telling. Because, you know, once you stop identifying yourself with any situation, no matter how hard it is, it will be easier for you, the awakening. I don't know if I don't know if I'm answering your question or if it clarifies what you were saying before.
0: Right. As you're saying that about Master Samael, I was thinking, because if you're not identified, then you're not having those huge emotional swings.
1: Mm-hmm, mm-hmm,
0: you know,
1: mm-hmm.
0: you're not getting completely attached to the outcome or what's happening. You're just mm-hmm. allowing it to, you know, life to go with the flow of life.
1: Mm-hmm. That's correct. And that's what Tomás of Kempi says. I will always be the same, even if you praise me or if you criticize me, but I will always be the same. So meaning by that we do not need to be influenced by other external forces or even internal forces. We mm-hmm. should not become identified with any event or circumstance or anything, pleasant or unpleasant, comfortable mm-hmm. or uncomfortable. So he learned to do that at a very early age. And that's why I think he was one of the main keys to his own spiritual advancement and awakening.
0: Wonderful. Okay, mm-hmm. thank you. And I suppose to have that inspiration is the fundamental aspect is love, like love. Like, why do we do it? Because of that love for the being and the love for the Divine Mother. Mm-hmm. So really, how do we cultivate being in love more with our internal divinity, so we have that drive to want to do better, or we have that North Star, or that inspiration, even though, of course, we can't wait for the inspiration all the time because often it's not there.
1: mm-hmm.
0: Yeah.
1: Yeah, normally it's not there because our mind is occupied by the ego. But we have to pray a lot for that and try to cultivate that ourselves, because being close to your own being, to your own inner father and inner mother, that will guarantee some success. That's for sure.
0: Yeah. Amazing. Okay, thank you, Dorismel. Is there anything else you would like to add before we switch over to your beautiful meditation practice?
1: Well, as a final reflection, I would like to thank all the Koradi listeners, and also I like to ask everyone to keep in mind the Book of Revolutionary Psychology and all those psychology books. There's The Great Rebellion. Have one of those books as a bedside companion.
0: Mm-hmm.
1: Read it, study it, reflect upon it. Because those books, they show you techniques to disintegrate the ego. And the path is full of obstacles, very, very difficult, but not impossible. There is a phrase in the Bhagavad Gita that says, out of many thousands among men, one may endeavor for perfection. And of those who have achieved perfection, hardly one knows me in truth. So it's very difficult. The path is very difficult, but it's not impossible. to tread. The awakening of the consciousness should be the very purpose of the main purpose of our lives. And it is for this cause that every prophet, every avatar, angel, Buddha, master, or whatever we call them, that's why they came here. And from their lips emerge all of the world religions, all of the teachings, with the purpose of indicating to us, to those who are asleep, such as you, such as anybody in the audience, or most of the world nowadays, that we need to awaken.
0: Mm-hmm.
1: And I think that would be it. And also the Buddha says that there are only, from if I remember right, he says that there are only two mistakes one can make along the road to the truth: not going all the way and not starting. And I finish here. Thank you. Thank you so much for listening.
0: Wonderful. Thank you so much, Doris Mal. Thank you for your inspiration and your light and your beautiful words. Doris Mal has a plentiful download section. So if you've enjoyed this talk, please feel free to go and have a look and download some of his other beautiful lectures and practices. Now we will be switching to the meditation channel, where you can continue your day with a beautiful practice that Doris Mal has pre-recorded for us with the title Meditation on the Innermost. We thank you so much, sending you all big karate hugs, and take care until the next live meeting. Thank you again, Doris Mal, for your time and your light and your sacrifice and your love.
1: Thank you so much to all the karate listeners, to Elio, Erin. Thank you so much for hosting me once again. And I'll be happy to be coming back again once you invite me. And, thank you. And until we meet again.
0: All right, brother. Paz and friendship.

Chapter 18, A Super Sensible Adventure. Three friends, walking and wandering in the forest of mystery, we arrived slowly, slowly, slowly before the sacred hill. Without much fear, we were then witnesses to something unusual and unexpected. It is urgent to write about this for the benefit of our beloved readers. An ancient rock on this stony ground opened suddenly, as if it had been split into two exactly equal pieces, leaving us perplexed and amazed. Before we had enough time to evaluate this, without thinking, as if attracted by a strange force, I approached the mysterious granite door. Without meeting any obstacle, I bravely crossed the threshold of a temple. In the meantime, my friends sat serenely before the great mass of stone that was closing in front of them. Any dictionary, no matter how extraordinary, would frankly be insufficient if we intended to describe in minute detail all the portents of that subterranean sanctuary. Without any savoir-faire, I prefer to speak about this in grosso modo, but with sincerity, limiting myself to narrate what happened. Lively, animated by the living flame of the spirit, I advanced along a narrow corridor until I arrived at a small drawing room. That exotic place appeared to be the office or room of a lawyer. Sitting down before the desk, I found an Acheron of Destiny, an indecipherable character, hermetic judge of karma, mystic, dressed as an elegant modern gentleman. How wise that lawyer Cohen appeared! Sublime prophet, infallible, and terrifyingly divine. With deep veneration, I approached his desk. The sacred fire shone in his face. Immediately, I felt its deep significance in a direct way. "Thanks, venerable master," I said with infinite humility. The austere hierophant, with sibilant tone, took his parabola and said, "That person," referring to one of the two friends who waited for me outside, "is of the worn type, who will always live in poverty. The other person," referring now to my other friend, "is of the Samuro type." "How? Samuro?" "I repeat, Samuro. The fighting spiritual friend, like the progressive Buddhist samurai of the Empire of the Rising Sun." Finally, addressing my insignificant, worthless person, said, "You are the military type, because you will have to draw the multitudes and form the army of world salvation to initiate the new Aquarian era." Then he proceeded in the following way: "Your specific mission is to create men, to teach the people to fabricate the astral, mental, and causal bodies so that they can incarnate the human soul." Then he got up from his desk with the evident purpose of looking for one of my books in his library. And when he had it in his hands, enraptured with ecstasy, said, "The book that you sent by mail at the appropriate

He shall emphasize the following postulate. It is indispensable to create the man inside ourselves, here and now. Since I am teaching the doctrine to the people, I am obviously a creator of men. There is a need to create inside us the availability for humanity. It is not superfluous to remember that the end of time has already arrived. Much has been said in occultist literature about the two paths. I wish to refer specifically to the spiritual and direct paths. Unquestionably, the two paths only open, augustly, before the authentic man, never before the intellectual animal. I will never be able to forget the final moments of the fifth initiation of fire. After all these processes of recapitulation, I had to confront bravely the nirvanic guardian, terrifyingly divine, the blessed Lord of Perfection, showing me the nirvanic spiritual path, said, "This is a good work." Afterwards, indicating the direct path to me, said with his great voice, like that of a roaring lion, "This is a superior work." Later on, I saw him coming towards me with that tremendous commanding manner of the great majesties. He interrogated me, and I answered him, so we established the following dialogue. Which of these two paths are you going to follow now? Let me think about it. Do not think about it. Say it immediately. Define your position. I will go by the direct path that leads to the absolute. But what are you saying? Don't you realize that this path is very painful? I repeat, I go to the absolute. How can you even think of entering here? Don't you want to understand the extent to which you are going to suffer? What's happening to you, sir? I will go to the absolute. Well, you are warned. Those were the final words of the guardian, after which he withdrew, solemn. Another night, outside my supersensible bodies, in total command of functions as Atman, or spirit man. In Nirvana, I was alone on the beautiful terrace of the dwelling of delights in the corner of love. I saw the inhabitants of that region, in always increasing number, floating in the sacred space. They happily sat down in that place, full of perfumed flowers. Divine algorithm, sublime inspiration, and unforgettable talent. Atman Buddhi Manas, Trimurti of Perfection. At this moment in which I am writing these lines, it occurs to me to repeat that verse of the book, The Occult Abode, that says, I am the sacred crocodile, Sebek. I am the flame with three wicks, and my wicks are immortal. I enter the region of Sekhem, and enter the region of the flames that have vanquished my adversaries. An igneous creature started to talk in the name of the sacred brotherhood, and said, My brother, why are you going to take such a hard path? Here in Nirvana, we are happy. Stay with us. Full of energy, my answer was as follows. The intellectual animals were unable, with their temptations, far less you, the gods. I go for the absolute. The ineffable ones went silent, and I quickly left that house. The voice of silence has said, The bodhisattva who renounces nirvana by love of humanity is confirmed as three times honored, and, after many nirvanas won and lost because of this cause, he gets the right to enter the world of supra-nirvanic happiness. Nirvana has cycles of activity, and others of deep rest. By the 20th century, it finds itself in a period of action. The nirvanas that reincarnated during the first races have reincarnated again. When this epoch has passed, we will submerged in the infinite happiness towards the future Mahavantara. The path of the long and bitter duty is different, implying total renunciation. However, it leads directly to the absolute. Any one of these nights, finding myself happily in the state of Samadhi, I saw the planet Mars shine with purple hues. Its vibrations were certainly of a telepathic character. I felt in my quiet heart
that I was being called.

called urgently from the central nucleus of that planetary mass. Its glittering was unmistakable. Immediately, I transported myself towards the living entrails of that world, dressed in To Soma Heliakon. Shining, dressed in the uniform of the celestial militias, Samuel was waiting for me, my own individual monad, my intimate real being, and the divine regent of that planet. Reverent, I prostrated myself before the Omniscient One, illustrious lord of that place, and then said, "Here I am, my father. What have you called me for?" "You, my son, forget me." "No, my father, I do not forget you." "Yes, my son, if you are given the role of gatekeeper of the universe, you forget me." "Oh, my father, I have come to kiss your hand and receive your blessing." The Omnimerciful blessed me, and I kissed his right hand with bent knee. Later on, I fell into deep thoughts. Why did I choose this path for myself? Why did I forget my father before the terrible presence of the guardian of the paths? Jesus, the great Gnostic priest, gave us a great lesson on the Mount of Olives when he said, "My Father, if thou art willing, remove this cup from me. Nevertheless, not my will, but thine be done." 18 years later, thundering and lightning, I tore my garments, protesting about so much pain. Oh, God! A virgin from the Nirvana answered me, "Such is the path you have yourself chosen. For us inhabitants of the Nirvana, the triumphs are less, and because of this, we suffer less. However, since your triumphs will be bigger, your suffering will be also more intense." When I wanted to rest a while, the agents of karma recriminated me, saying, "What is wrong, sir? Are you going to move?" "Move on, my friend. Move on. Move on." I patiently continued the march by the rocky path, leading to the final liberation. Chapter 19. Persecutions. In the tropical slopes of the Sierra Nevada, near the Caribbean Sea, I had to recapitulate patiently the diverse initiatory esoteric processes of the 3rd, 4th, and 5th initiations of fire. I lived there in austerity with a certain group of select Gnostic students, very far from the fuss of vain intellectualism. Thankfully, these honest and irreproachable anchorites had built for me a simple dwelling using wood from those forests. I want to evoke now, at least for a moment, all those illustrious men, some of whom now excel as notable international missionaries. From my old Mexican land, I salute you, illustrious sons of the South American Sierra Nevada. I wish also to include in my salutations your wives and children, and the children of your children. How happy I was staying in that refuge in the deep forest, far from worldly noise. I return then to the elemental paradises of nature, and the princes of fire, air, water, and the perfumed earth gave me their secrets. One day, it does not matter which one, some of these people from universal Gnosticism anxiously knocked on the door of my house to beg me to extinguish a fire. The unceasing crackling of the igneous element advanced terribly across the thick plantation, incinerating everything that it found in its path. This horrendous conflagration threatened the fields and the huts. In vain, trenches were dug, hoping to stop the triumphal progress of the fire. The igneous element crossed over every ditch and gully, threatening all the surrounding fields and houses. Obviously, I had never been a firefighter, or smoke eater, as these heroic public servants are kindly called. However, I frankly confess that at that instant, the fate of these Gnostic brothers was in my hands. What to do? I yearned to serve them in the best possible way, and this was, without any doubt, one of my best opportunities. It would have been absurd and ungrateful to deny such urgent assistance. Karma is paid not only for the evil one does, but also for the good that one does not do when one is able to do it. Thus, I made up my mind to use magic.
Getting closer to the Titanic flare, I sat down next to it, and then I concentrated on the intimate. Secretly praying, I begged it to invoke Agni, the huge and illustrious god of fire. The intimate answered my prayer and cried out in a tremendous voice, like that of a roaring lion, calling Agni, and seven thunders repeated his voices. Promptly, he was at my side, the brilliant lord of fire, the shining sun of the flame, the omni-compassionate. I felt him present in all of my being, and I begged him to dissipate this fire in the name of universal charity. Undoubtedly, this blessed lord of perfection considered my demand to be justified and perfect. In an unusual way, a soft and perfumed breeze appeared from the blue mystery of the deep forest, and it diverted the path of those tongues of fire, and then the fire was completely put out. Another day, when I was talking to the Gnostic people, in a clearing in the deep of the forest, very near the huts, we were suddenly threatened by torrential rain. Eagerly, I concentrated upon the intimate, praying intensely and asking it to invoke Peralda, the elemental spirit of the restless sylphs of the air. That Deva appeared, Olympic, with the evident purpose of helping me. I took advantage of the magnificent opportunity being offered, and I begged him to remove the stormy clouds from these surroundings. Truly, the clouds actually positioned themselves above our heads in the shape of a circle, and then went away before the astonished mystics of that corner of love. At that time, the Gnostic brothers traveled each week to the sandy beaches of that stormy place. Lytilantes asked those sincere penitents to bring us fish and even vegetables and fruit that cannot be cultivated in the Sierra Nevada because of the ferocious hunger of the implacable ants. Those involutionary creatures ate insatiably, flowers, fruits, and vegetables, and nothing could stop them. Such is the whirlpool of the forest. This is well known by the divines and the humans. The nocturnal patrols of the ants are frightful. The poisonous snakes, such as the dreadful Tala X and others, known since classic times by the names of Cascabel, Coral, and Manapa, thrived here, there, and everywhere. I still remember an old medicine man from the mountain named Juan. This man lived with his wife in the deepest part of the forest. Like a good Samaritan from the Old Testament, that man cured with his precious balsams the humble mountain people bitten by the vipers. Unfortunately, he hated snakes, and, implacable and vindictive, he killed them with no consideration whatsoever. "Friend Juan," I told him one day, "you are in state of war against the vipers, and they are prepared to defend themselves. Let us see who wins the battle." "I hate snakes." "It would be better if you loved them. Remember that snakes are clairvoyant. The marvelous zodiac shines in the astral aura of these creatures, and they know, by direct experience, who truly loves them and who detests them. I cannot love them. I feel that my body starts decomposing when I see them. I kill any snake that crosses my way." "Oh, good old man, 12 snakes have bitten you, and when the 13th hurts you, you will die." Somewhat later on, near his lonely hut, the old man was bitten by a frightful snake that, coiled 3.5 times, was waiting for him, hidden. The prophecy was fulfilled, and the old medicine man died with the Arcanum 13 of the Kabbalah, and his friends could not find the poisonous snake. The old medicine man always carried in his haversack some marvelous plants. Let us remember the 5 lady captains: Captain Solabasta, Captain Generala, Captain Silvadora, Captain Pujadora, and Captain Tongue of Deer. Miraculous vegetables not classified by botany and only known in the Sierra Nevada, near the stormy waters of the Macariba. Extraordinary plants by means of which the old medicine man of the lonely forest healed the victims of the snakes. Indeed, the old man used them therapeutically in a very wise way, prescribing them, sometimes in an oral form, as teas or infusions, or in an external form, having the wound or wounds washed with the detoxin of such vegetables.
The Gnostic recluses of the Sierra Nevada never killed the dangerous vipers. They learned to love them sincerely. As a consequence of this behavior, they gained the confidence of the terrible snakes. Now, these poisonous serpents have become guardians of the temple. When these anchorites of the mountain wished to move the snakes away, they sang full of faith the following mantras. O si, O soa, a si. Every time that those hermits wanted truly, magically, to charm the terrible snakes, they said the mysterious words, O si, O soa, O siasis. No mystic from the mountain ever took the life of any snake. They learned to respect every existence, even though there are exceptions. Such is the case of the precious rattlesnake. Cancer. In the name of the truth, I want to establish in this book the following fact. The infallible cure for the fearful cancer has been discovered and can be found in the serpent rattlesnake. Formula of Salvation. Kill this animal. Get rid of the rattles and head. Those parts are not useful. Mince the useful meat until it is reduced to a fine powder. Put this substance into empty capsules that can be found in any pharmacy. Dosage. Take one capsule every hour. Observation. Continue the treatment until radical healing takes place. Warning. The sick person must radically eliminate all medicines and limit himself exclusively to the treatment with the viper. Hawks. At this moment comes to mind wild reminiscences, recollections from the mountains, wild memories. How those penitents suffered from the cruel birds of prey. The sharp-eyed hawks laid waste the farmyards, taking away in their claws the chickens and the hens. I saw many times these bloodthirsty birds standing on the branches of the trees of the neighborhood, lying in wait for their defenseless victims. To eat and be eaten is the law of the eternal auto-egocratic common cosmic trogo, the reciprocal feeding of all organisms. Unquestionably, such a reciprocity, correspondence, or mutuality appears because of the active omnipresent element, Okadanuk. Persecutions. How happily we lived in our huts in the lonely forest. Unluckily, new persecutions started. Profane people from the neighborhood villages began propagating various slanderous lies against me. The gossiping of the ladies, the lies of the gentlemen, the deceits assumed monstrous shapes and started a tempest. In fact, I became the central character of the drama, against whom all sparks, flashes were thrown. Things were going from bad to worse every day, and at last the accuser, the informer, appeared. Having been alerted, the police looked for me everywhere with express orders to apply the law of flight. Certainly, I was not for these poor gendarmes a simple agitator in the style of Paul of Tarsus, but something worse, a sorcerer from the Avern, coming straight from some mysterious witch's Sabbath, a monster that must be jailed or killed. On a starry night, finding myself in a state of ecstasy, I was visited by a Mahatma, who told me, "A large contingent of armed people is looking for you. You must leave by a different road." I must emphasize the fact that I always know how to obey the orders of the Universal White Brotherhood. Taking advantage of the silent night, I went down the mountain by a steep and difficult path. In the plain, as the Gnostic people called the coastal lands, away from the mountains, the venerable master, Garja Kuchinis, picked me up. He took me in his carriage to a beautiful city.

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Uniting voices for a common cause.

0: Welcome. Thanks for tuning in. You're listening to Karate Radio. Today is Saturday, April 25th, 2026 in the Americas. It's Sunday, April 26th in Oceania. And in Europe, it's in the middle of the night, turning from Saturday into Sunday. This is the second part of our Gnostic Occult Medicine or Hermetic Medicine series with David Sarfati. Last time we were together, we talked about your background and how you got interested in this topic. You gave examples related to the subject, both your own and that other people had shared with you. We began discussing or introducing your background on this subject, which was very interesting. The personal stories are useful, I think, for everybody. One of the things that you mentioned, I tried to kind of highlight some of these things. One of the things that you mentioned is that a healer told you that it could take 10, 20, or 30 more or more years to learn this esoteric medicine, and that you were about to start formally learning Tibetan medicine. You had connected with some people related with that, but you found Gnosis at about the same time, and after having an internal experience, you decided to pursue the Gnostic route instead. We also talked about the different use of medicinal substances, the mineral, vegetable, and animal, which some of which may be harder to find in the West. You pointed out that the Gnostic or esoteric medicine goes further, that this type of medicine doesn't just use those medicinal substances that we can find a little easier in the East, but also says that the doctor should make a prayer and contact the spirit, or what are called the elementals, similar to what a shaman does, in order to ask them, or in some cases command them, to work to heal the patient. Likewise, you mentioned that this specific type of work, that is the work with the elementals, is what Master Samael stresses in his books on occult medicine, and it's a system called elemental therapy or elementotherapy. But we could also call it shamanism, since the idea is to work with the spiritual aspect for healing. Very interesting connection there. We talked about how the roots of so-called hermetic or occult medicine are connected to the same source as the root religion. Another method of healing used by the shaman, certainly those in the Americas and even in Central European cultures, are sweat lodges, or what are called temazcal in Spanish, where you either have a building or build a building and then heat up steam, often via rocks that are warmed up in a fire, and that can be used for healing practices, including invoking the four elements, and sometimes using or asking them to heal the patient. You talked about invoking planetary genii in order to help the patient and gave some examples. One of the things you noted was that a real doctor or healer needs to have love for humanity. Can't just be a selfish person. We talked about the five different causes of illness mentioned at the beginning of Master Samael's book, Occult Medicine and Practical Magic. And you specified that at their root, they're all variations of a misuse of the creative energy. And you also specified that if we could listen to our being and follow his teachings, then we would not become sick and we could prolong our lives. So the five causes, we just want to summarize those, because that's what we're going to be covering in the sort of big picture in these next parts, including today. The five causes are Eins Astral, which is related to the astral world, including astral larvas, even those that can be produced from our words. Eins Venerie, types of larvas caused by fornication. You mentioned even some of the names given to these entities in Judaism. Eins Spirituale, the spiritual entity or related with the seven bodies. You talked about how the etheric body has its basis in the spleen and is related with the equilibrium of the four elements in our body. Number four is Eins Natura, nature, also related with the four elements in the etheric body and its relationship with the physical body, and that the sun is absorbs the solar energy. I'm sorry, the spleen absorbs the solar energy. And the etheric body needs sunlight. It's very interesting because we have so many things that are sort of telling us the danger of the sun, and we're not talking about staying out. Obviously, there is a danger of staying out in the sun for too long, but we need to find a balance of being out in the sun and exposing our skin to the sun. And Master Samael talks about the four different types of ethers also here. And the last one that you talked about was Eins Dei, divine entity or God cause, which is also related with karma. That's what we're going to talk about in just a little bit. But we went into the methods of healing. We talked about prayer and meditation. We have about six and a few more. Prayer and meditation is number one. Examples are the prayer to the solar logos, personal prayer, prayer to the divine mother, prayer to the masters of medicine, meditating to try and discover the cause of an illness. We talked about working with the spirits of plants and not just a dead plant. It's number two. We talked about working with planetary genii. We talked about specific medical formula given by masters of medicine, which can be herbs or mineral products, in some cases animal products or a combination, as well as other practices that are given. Could be even bathing, like taking baths. Talked about exercises or movements, such as a lamasaria or runes that can be used to help us heal, and sports, dancing, something we need to do to move the body, which is kind of up to us, but is often forgotten by Gnostics, that we need to be balanced in our three brains. You said absolute medicine is the elimination of the ego because the egos are the source of disease. Very excellent point. And you talked about osmotherapy, smells, incense or perfume therapy, that is being able to smell in order to help us heal. Dietary therapy, knowing what foods to eat or which foods to avoid. And since Master Samael does mention Tibetan medicine, there's other traditional or Eastern medicine methods like osteopathy, that is making adjustments to joints, acupuncture, acupressure, massage, stretching, as well as Tai Chi and Qigong, and then also herbal and medicinal baths that we mentioned at the beginning. The last big subject that we talked about in part one was what it takes to be a Gnostic medic. And I tried to boil it down to about 8 points here. We need to have empathy or devotion for humanity. It's not about making money. It's about healing people and not, you know, lining our pockets. We need to live the three factors. We have to become like adepts. We have to work on our egos. We can't be a healer full of egos, full of lust and anger, mistreating our patients, etc. We need to have a great respect for the people that come and see us. Number three, we need to vocalize every day, right? Doing our mantras. Number four, practice alchemy, sacred sexuality. We cannot be a Gnostic medic or a Gnostic healer while fornicating. Part of being a doctor is being a saint, you said. And part of that is purifying our sexuality, related with our thoughts as well. We need to meditate and connect with divinity so that we can call angels if we need their help, or the masters of medicine. And that's not going to be possible if we're like certain Western doctors that are taking drugs and fornicating and then going to surgery the next day or in a couple of days, partying Saturday night, etc. To become a Gnostic medic, it's an adept path. It's a disciplined life. It's a way of life. We need to take care of our health, prepare ourselves for 7 years with the practices of the zodiac, Lamasseria exercises, sexual transmutation, doing the practices to work with angels. We need to learn how to enhance our body's capabilities, to master our body, activate the chakras, make our body stronger, charge the etheric field. So that includes what you mentioned, going into the sun, and use discipline in order to become stronger. The seventh thing I have is that we need to develop clairvoyance in order to properly diagnose. We need to study in the internal worlds and connect with the, we can, Master Samael gives practices to connect with different masters, and one of them is Kalu Swanga, related with the Mayan Ray of Medicine. So that may be one we want to connect with. And the last thing was to be able to get out in Jinn state, so to be able to visit the patients. So obviously all of this is very demanding. So if it's something serious, if we want to be a Gnostic medic, it's not just something we do for a little bit. It's a lifetime commitment, a lifetime study. And you gave examples of where doctors that you were studying with had spoken to you and told you that maybe they've only been studying for 80 years and they still feel like they're new in it. And it's very interesting to hear those kind of stories of people that are serious about working to understand this medicine, but yet even after starting from the age of 5 and being at 85 years old, learning from family members, they are still feeling like it's a big picture thing. It's a huge undertaking and it's complex and it needs to be something that we commit our life to doing. So those people who seriously feel that they belong to this medical thing, it's a byproduct of the ray of your soul, you said. Any Gnostic person with a kundalini is able to travel in astral and should be able to do diagnosis, should be able to find a way to heal someone, even if they're not a master of medicine. And I was just reading something recently, and I'm trying to remember what book it was in, but it said something to the effect of, if you're developed to a certain degree in internally, then you should be able to be a medic, and you should be also a magician. So if you're developed, if you're a doctor, should be able to be a magician, and a magician should be able to be a doctor. That they go together, which makes a lot of sense. So after that big intro, just wanted to open it up and see if you have any questions or I should say, just give it, you know, open it up to you and see if you have anything you want to share with us. All right, so after that introduction, David, just wanted to open it up and give you an opportunity to say something, and thank you for being here again with us.
1: Thanks a lot, Andrews. A big hug to all the listeners of Radio Coradi around the world, and Gnostic salutation in virtual peace. Thanks to the Coradi team to invite me again. I'm very honored to be able to speak in this radio. So I'm ready, Andrews. Tell me, what's the program? How do we start?
0: All right, so in part two, we decided to cover Eins Dei, and you picked the last of the five.
1: Yeah.
0: Tell us why you chose to start with this one.
1: I thought it was interesting because it's the first cause of disease for me. In my understanding, maybe I'm wrong, but in my understanding, it's the highest knowledge about medicine that is never addressed in hospitals or official medicine. I thought it was interesting to start with that. For this reason, it's interesting to see the first cause, the spiritual cause, the highest cause, which is the divine cause. And after we see the other subsequent causes of the physical world, of the bad habits, bad food, etc. So I wanted to start from above and then to bottom. Is it okay?
0: I like it. Yeah.
1: Okay.
0: So let's read. I looked through the section on occult medicine. I just want to read to you a little bit from there.
1: This would help me, Andrews, because I don't have the text in English. I have all in Spanish. So it's great if you can read it.
0: So he starts off quoting from Blavatsky, chapter 11 in The Key of Theosophy, where she says, karma is the unerring law which adjusts effects to cause on the physical, mental, and spiritual planes of being. As no cause remains without its due effect, from the greatest to least, from a cosmic disturbance down to the movement of your hand, and as like produces like, karma is the unseen and unknown law which adjusts wisely, intelligently, and equitably each effect to its cause, tracing the latter back to its producer. And so that's the end of the quote from Blavatsky. And then it says, continuing from the same beginning of Einstein's day in occult medicine, karma is paid in this physical world and also in the internal world. But karma in the physical world, as very grave as it may be, is much sweeter than its astral correspondence. When the human soul unites with its intimus or inner being, then it does not have karma to pay. Because when an inferior law is transcended by a superior law, the superior law washes away the inferior law. And then here he specifies, the worst types of diseases are those which are engendered by karma. And he gives some examples. Smallpox is the result of hatred. Diphtheria is the fruit of fornication from past lives, as is cancer. Tuberculosis, or white pestilence, is the result of atheism and materialism from past lives. Cruelty engenders blindness at birth. Rickets is the child of materialism. Malaria comes from egotism, etc. Hundreds of other illnesses have their origin in the evil actions from our past lives. So that I just wanted to use that little clip there, that information as our first jump off point. You have any questions or any comments on that?
1: Yes, of course. There are several points here. You commented the fact that once we don't have any more karma, we have nothing to pay, so we shouldn't get sick. We know that in the self-realization process, even the great masters, even Jesus had to go through his Calvary. The Master Samael had to suffer 3 months of a very strong and painful disease. Master Litelantes, 3 years. She had a process of 3 years of a lot of pains and dying slowly. So that's important, this class, because sometimes the Gnostic students have, they have false ideas in the head. They have theories, Gnostic theories, but they think that, okay, I'm going to work my ego very well and I won't be sick. It's not that simple. That's why I wanted to address this course right now. Sometimes we have the tendency to be fanatic and believe in the theories like they are going to be applied very easily in our life. And it's not the case, because even if we die completely like the Master Samael and we become a Christ, we'll have to pay the last karma, which is we know that there's karma against crime against the Holy Spirit that cannot be negotiated. even if you have no karma left, even if you did a great work like the Master Samael, he still had to pass three horrible months and die. Okay? So we can't escape. We won't escape one day or another being sick. Okay? So that's from the beginning, from the start, to shut down the illusions of people who have a kind of... I don't know how to say that. I've seen that in many movements, spiritual movements or healing movements. This kind of the guru tells you how to heal and you can heal everything and everybody. It's very, you know, in the American, there was a many group in USA where they promise healing with the chakras, with the universal energy. And if you believe you can make it, that kind of stuff. You know what I mean, Andrews?
0: Yes.
1: So in fact, we have to debunk this. It's not true. It's not like that. It's much more complicated. And even a master who does a great work all his life working for mankind, paying all sorts of karmas, and is free of karma, but he has to go to the process of the Calvary of the crucifixion, which is going to the tomb, die, being crucified. So, okay, the masters are not all crucified like Jesus. The times are changing, but the crucifixion can be to be in a bed with terrible sufferings for 3 months, like it happens for the Master Samael. So we shouldn't have expectations of, I will never get sick because I do occult medicine, because I have my books, because I have my theories, because I'm a good guy. It's not that simple. Okay? So that's the first point. Master Litenantes was giving the advice to his missionaries to become instructors, because to the students of Second Chamber. Many of them, they stay in Second Chamber for many years, and they are like, I don't know if you see in USA, bench warmers, you know, like in the sport. They are here, and like the church, Catholic church or Protestant church, but they don't want to do good deeds, they don't want to help, they don't want to do a mission, a life mission to teach the Dharma and the Gnosis. So this is something that many people don't understand. They stay in Second Chamber for years and years and years, and they complain that they are sick, do chains of medicine for me, pray for me, give me a recipe from the Master Samael. Yes, but they don't give nothing to mankind, almost nothing. So Master Litenantes was, as well as the Master Samael, recommending, not even recommending, it was like, a White Lodge order, you need to be a missionary, an instructor, all your life. Master Litenantes was saying that if we knew how much karma we can pay by giving conferences, simple conferences, we're not even speaking of becoming a great Gnostic doctor or doing big missions. We just need that, just a simple instructor who go from town to town and raise little groups and teach ABC, all the basic program of Gnosis. It's already a huge dharma that the Master Samael gives us the undeserved chance to do. We just have to repeat like parrots, and we're going to have a lot of dharma. Just for that, let's say the first level of instructor, a young instructor who does a missionary course, is very fresh, very green. He just... I'm searching my words in English. It's just a voice of the Master Samael, you know, just passing the message of the Master Samael in a simple way without betraying the words of the Master Samael. He's teaching precisely, helping the students to go on in their work. And even in the first level of being a simple instructor, the karma that we pay with that is immense. And she was asking the student, take your decision. If you really want to eliminate suffering and progress along the path for ego death, you need dharma. Many egos have to be negotiated, and they are linked with karma and diseases. Okay? So if we want to enter in the understanding of the karmic disease, we will need to help people. We cannot say, okay, I have a karmic disease, what do I do now? Nothing. No, we have to be an instructor. We have to teach. We have to help. We have to do all types of missions. So that was the first part. Master Litenantes was saying if they knew, everybody would become missionaries and rush to do missions every day. Because with that mission, we pay all the karma. Master Lee Talantes was saying that some instructors and missionaries, even if they don't raise all the kundalinis, even if they don't climb the mountains, first mountain, second mountain, let's say they have one or two kundalinis and they go slowly in their work for some reason. Even then, with a full life giving mission, they can reach, let's say, a simple level, let's say three kundalinis, an adept, and the person is about to die. They say, it's okay, the initiatic level is one thing, but eventually they gave so much mission that they are almost free of karma, or they can be freed of karma in this very life by teaching Gnosis all their life. That's what she was saying. Some people have reached, a simple level of initiation of maybe one kundalini or two kundalinis, and they died. And they were almost free of karma because they did big missions and everyday missions. So it's an interesting concept from the Master Lee Talantes. Okay, so that's an important point. But it doesn't mean that we won't have a few diseases due to what we call karma saya. Karma saya, Master Samal explained that everything will be forgiven except the crimes against the Holy Spirit. So if in our youth we have done many sexual misuse of our energies, we have to pay. So in the end of life, maybe in the middle of our life, maybe when we are young, we can pay in moral pain, accidents, disease, and there's nothing to do with it. Even if we are free of karma and we've been a great missionary who teach all his life, there's a moment where we will have to pay few karmic diseases. It might be a year, it might be 2 years, it might come, it might go away, but we have to understand that. So we are not surprised of this fact. Another question?
0: I'm just reflecting on what you said, and it seems like there's different ways of paying karma too, is what you're talking about. Because if we're saying that karma is the cause of disease, I did something in the past and now I have an illness or a disease of some type, then the goal, the objective is for me to pay the karma so that I don't have that disease in the same way, or so that I can overcome that disease. And so, I mean, it sounds like what you're saying is there's personal sacrifice that we can do, and then there's sacrifice for others, and there's teaching the doctrine, which may overlap with both of those, teaching something helpful, such as Gnosis, that can actually help humanity. So just trying to kind of put the pieces together there. Let's continue reading from Occult Medicine here, the same section, because Master Samuel mentions the Glorian and the Law here, talking more about this idea, this connection between our inner divinity and the primordial law, or the original law. It says, within each human being lives a law, and this law is the Glorian, the source from where the intimus or inner being emanated. The soul is nothing other than the shadow of our real being, the Glorian. The Glorian is a breath from the Absolute, which is profoundly unknowable to itself. The Glorian is neither spirit nor matter, neither is it good nor evil. It's neither light nor darkness, coldness nor fire. The Glorian is the law within ourselves. Very interesting statement. The law within ourselves. It is the real and the true I or self. When the intimus or inner being and the soul obey the law, which is their law, then the result is joy, happiness, and perfect health. The day will arrive in which we will liberate ourselves from the universes and from the gods. And this will occur when we're fused with the Glorian, which is the law within ourselves. It is up to the soul to laboriously climb the septenary ladder, right, the sevenfold ladder of the light, in order to pass far beyond both light and darkness. It must pass through 50 gates in order to unite itself with its glory. And so that reminds me of some Kabbalistic things when he said 50 gates. And then it says, the human being will convert themselves into a law when they unite themselves with the law. And at the beginning, the very beginning, he talks about this same concept. He says, the Glorian is the being of the being. The Glorian is the law within ourselves. When the human being obeys the law, that is the Glorian, then they cannot become sick. Illness comes because of disobedience of the law. So I want to open that up to you too.
1: Yeah. It's very deep course today, because we have to study the concept in real life. The Master Samuel speak of an ideal level, somebody who is connected to the Glorian, or he has his Glorian incarnated. It's a third mountain. You finish the third mountain, you become an immortal, you die, you resurrect. It's very high levels. We don't speak of the students here. When we read the books of Master Samuel, we feel like, oh, okay, yeah, if I don't, I'm going to follow my Intimo and my Glorian and I'm going to be okay. Yeah, but we have 97% of ego, so we won't be okay. You understand? It's like we read things who are major philosophic knowledge of the Gnosis for people who are already realized, self-realized. He speak of somebody who was the Glorian. Okay? Yeah. There was a student who asked the Master Samael in a conference. He said, but how can I know if I do the will of my father and my Glorian? How can I know if I'm so asleep, I have 97% ego, I can't even hardly remember my dreams? So how can I know if I obey my father? We can feel we do. We can feel we are good Christians and, oh, yeah, I do, everything's fine. Well, no. So the Master Samuel answered very simply. He said, until the level where you can speak face to face to your intimo, to your inner father, intimate one, which we call this level a Turiya. There's a conference where the Master Samuel said a Turiya is someone who can speak face to face to his internal God, among other things, other powers. It's kind of strong. So the student asked, but Master Samuel, okay, and if I reach this level in 50 years or 40 years or 30 years, what do I do meanwhile to obey my father and obey the law? What law? So the Master Samuel said, Moses, the great law, how do you say, an adept who came for the law to describe the law of the for the Israelites,
0: right?
1: Around the world, the law of Moses is kind of universal. You don't steal. You don't grab the woman of the neighbor, of your friend, who is married. So these kind of things can be understood by a Chinese guy, by an American, by a Japanese. It's kind of universal. Anywhere you go in the world, if you steal, you're going to have problems. Mm-hmm. If the police catch you, you're going to have troubles. If people see you stealing something anywhere, it's not well seen by anyone. So the Master Samuel answer, you have to stick to the Ten Commandments of Moses, Leviticus. Study the Leviticus and its laws and practice them the best you can until you get more consciousness with the ego death or initiations with the Kundalini and ordeals and more. You deepen in your study of the egos. And you have more connection with your father, more connection with your divine mother. So you learn what is their law. Because sometimes the basic law of Moses, it's for the masses. But the adepts, when they reach a certain higher level with 5, 6, 7 kundalinis, they enter the processes of the end of the first mountain. Then the codes of moral and religious precepts are not always useful, said the Master Samael. So you, am I understood when I say that? So before, yeah, like, the law of the Glorian is above the law of Moses, we would say. But for that, we require the level who belongs to this application of the law inside of ourselves. We need a great, great deal of consciousness. Meanwhile, the Ten Commandments.
0: Yeah.
1: Does it answer the question?
0: Yes, thank you. And I think the term we use in English is that Moses was the lawgiver.
1: The prophet of the law.
0: So yeah. It seems to me like the basic sort of idea is that when we're connected with our inner divinity and we're doing the will of the Father, then that becomes the law. And the purpose of Gnosis is to teach us how to get there.
1: Yeah, absolutely.
0: Okay. The final part of this same section on Eins Dei, Master Samael talks about a black magician inheriting powers from a grandparent. Just wanted to get your thoughts on what role ancestry or inheritance sort of plays in karmic diseases.
1: Yeah, it's a big, big subject, a big topic. So you want to read the example, or do you want me to ask to respond right now?
0: I don't have the example, but I'll try and summarize it for you.
1: I can summarize.
0: Okay.
1: You speak of the example of the magician in the jungles of Colombia when Master Samael was living in Santa Marta. Gancerbo, the magician Gancerbo. Yeah, I think if I remember well, Master Samael speaks of the fact that he knew when he was living in the among the Indians, Arawakos and Kogis, Chipcas, Muiscas of Colombia, he learned a lot from them. He was learning from healers, from seers, from shamans. He gives thanks in the occult medicine book to Dionisito de la Cruz. He says, "I thank the Mama Dionisito de la Cruz for his teachings, and I thank Paracels, and I thank Seferino Maravita." So he's been in contact with some, let's say, Gnostic medics, Indians of the White Lodge, but also some healers who were very good healers, but not from the White Lodge. So that's an interesting point that we are going to see right now. It means that the story of Gancerbo, if I remember well, he said that this healer had powers of diagnosis. He could see by his third eye activated, he could see the disease of the people very easily and make an occult diagnosis, which is very important in occult medicine. And he had powers of healing on top of that. So the Master Samael proposed himself to investigate the case in Astral, and he realized that Gancerbo was, in fact, a spiritist medium who received a black magic entity, in fact, a black magician of the mental plane, entered his body during an initiation. So he said that Gancerbo went to see his grandmother, who was a Spanish lady, I think, if I remember well.

0: the final indications to the grandson, I think was the grandmother. And she takes the hand of a grandson, and the grandson had already a sensitivity of an Indian, and he was seeing some of the fourth dimension phenomenons. He felt on his hand, when her grandmother passed away, he felt a very cold sensation in the hand, and this cold sensation entering his arm and his body. We know in Gnosis that when you feel that, it's probably a dark entity, a demon or a larva, who produce this cold sensation. It's not a good sign. And then he start to see that enters in his arm a big spider, a kind of tarantula, a big spider. And this big spider enters his body, and that's it. He becomes initiated. He has the passation of power. I don't know if you say that in English. He receives the power of his grandmother.
1: Right.
0: And he becomes a healer with instant clairvoyance, diagnosis capacities, healing capacities, given by this black magician, the Master Samalse, from the Middle Age, who was passing on the mental body, and after sticking to the astral body and makes his nest, her nest there, from people to people. So people were dying and they were passing the hot potato, let's say, to the next. Okay. So it's quite incredible. It's amazing example that makes us ask a lot of questions about the shamanic world or the adepts or the what is the difference between White Lodge and Dark Lodge. So it seems crazy, but you have demons or black magicians who dedicate to occult medicine, and they are very good. They have powers, and they can pass them from generation to generation. Now, what would they do that? Maybe it's a form of power. They want to have a certain power. They say, I'm a great healer, so people will depend on me in the village. I'm going to be the most important people in the village. If you go in a village and you're a healer with psychic powers, and all the people who are sick, even important people, maybe the mayor of the village or the town, rich people come to you because the hospital cannot heal them, and they come to you. It's a power, Andrews. No, it's kind of powerful. The people, they say when they are despair, they come to you. So some people, some black magician, maybe have egos of they love to be in power and people dependent on them, for example. Or it might be for money. They can make money with that easily. Or they can also work for the Dark Lodge to convert lots of people to their evil cult. They can convert people to a black magic cult. Imagine you have power of clairvoyance and healing. You can open your own sect. and create a group, and you heal everybody, and everybody's happy, and you have 10,000 followers, and even rich people who pay you a big church in Los Angeles, and you see the possibilities with that.
1: Right.
0: So sometimes the Dark Lodge is using powers of, let's say, goodness to heal people and suffering of another person. But with an objective, a purpose who is dark. It's like fishing, like Jesus say, you are fishers of men, to his apostles. Yeah, but the black magician also, they will fish people with this kind of powers. So that would be my first reflection on this topic. There was a question, philosophical question, I asked my first mentor in the Gnosis. I won't name him, but it's a person who knew Master Samael. And he told me, you see, David, the importance of Gnosis. You have somebody with powers, but where these powers come from? They are karmic or they are dharmic? Let's say, this is the example of Gansherbo. Now we could put the example of an adept of the White Lodge who have been working in an initiatic group 200 years ago, maybe a Rose Cross group in Europe. With the sexual alchemy, the ego death, and everything. Okay? and it's been initiated, adept, and this person

0: raised two kundalinis, three. And he didn't have time to finish his initiatic processes, and that's where he stopped. He dies, disincarnate. He comes back later in a new life. By law of recurrence, he's going to become also a healer and continue to be interested in healing, but have certain capacity of astral projection or intuition for the diagnosis, and start to develop occult powers to work on occult medicine. But this person, these powers come from his initiation of past lives of the kundalinis. So it's white powers, let's say. They are not inheritance of a karma or a black magician in the family who pass down who penetrates, and it's a possession, by the way, it's an act of possession, and to a medium who's unconscious medium who receives a possession is different from a person who worked in the mysteries in a past life. You see what I mean? So yeah. So do you have a something to add or to ask about this topic?
1: Well, actually, we're getting ready to take a little break here. We want to take a pause, and we want to ask the listeners to send in their questions if they have any.
0: Excellent.
1: And so we're going to take a little pause, and then we'll be back, and we'll continue with some more questions related with this topic. But want
0: to thank
1: you
0: for
1: your time. Okay.
0: Okay. Perfect.

0: Oh, thanks for your patience. We're starting back up with the second half of our second part of the Gnostic medicine, occult medicine, hermetic medicine series with David Sarfati. And David, just before the break, we were talking about inheritance with related with the excerpt from occult medicine. And we want to ask you, connected with that, what role do our ancestors play in karmic disease?
1: Okay, Andrews, that's the question. Okay. What role do ancestors play in karmic disease? Sometimes a lot, a lot. They have a lot to do with that. Because as we know, first we have to explain a concept of the Kabbalah and that the Master Samael explains in Mystery of the Golden Blossom in the end, when he speaks of the law of recurrency and past lives. There's a concept who says that a concept, it's more knowledge than a concept, but people have to be aware of it. It's when we are born in this world, many times, I wouldn't say 100%, but maybe 98% of the times, we are our own ancestors. We are the ancestors. It means it jumps like two generations. I would be me, David. I would be my grand-grandfather, who was born in 1800 something, and he was in the Civil War in USA. That it's me. I'm back. Okay. It's to make it simple. It's probably a bit more complex. The Karma Lords have a way to manage the life of the people, but the Master Samael that this law of the son can be the grandfather of the family. Okay?
0: Great grandfather, yeah.
1: Yeah, the great grandfather. So, or maybe a bit one before. So we have tendency to come back in the lineage, and that's why there's religions like Muslims or Jews or maybe the Celtic traditions, they like to have a kid, a son. Because when you're a man, it's very probable that if you have a son and you teach your son to follow your tradition, let's say you're a rabbi or you're a Muslim or you're a Druid, it's good that your son continues the tradition. You will teach him. Eventually, he doesn't want to say, okay, teach to my grandson. So that my grandson, when he has a son, it's me. I can come back in my own lineage. And they knew that in the ancient times, okay? So that's why it was so important that when they get married, they need a boy from the lineage. Some tradition in the Kabbalah, the Jewish Kabbalah, they say that if a man doesn't have a son and a son and a grandson, he might be reincarnated somewhere else, which is not the best place, maybe. He's complicating the life of the Karma Lord sometimes. You understand the idea? Because if you want to become, let's say for Gnosis, we would like to finish our self-realization. If my son doesn't care of Gnosis and my grandson gets completely off track, if I'm born there, I'm going to have trouble to find the Gnosis again. Eventually, my dad will teach me to see whores and he will invite me to discotheque because my dad is crazy. You understand what I mean? So,
0: yeah.
1: The people, when they were very spiritual, they were trying to protect their lineage and their sons and grandsons so they can come back in the family. And eventually in the family house, the same place, the same country, and continue the same religion for several lives in order to finish the job or auto-realize or something like that. A bit like do the Tibetans, you know, with the Dalai Lama. They try to reincarnate in the Tibetan lineage and continue their work. Okay, that's the first knowledge, the first concept. So, in Africa, it's still very alive, this power, like we say of Ganserbo, this example. By the way, it's something we are living right now. We are in Teotihuacan performing a healing of a Gnostic student came with his grandmother. And it's exactly this kind of case, a case where the family lineage is completely implied in her disease.
0: Interesting.
1: Okay? Yeah. So I could give an example. It's, for example, it's an example. It's not the example of this case, but it's an example of another case we had. It's classical in Africa or in Mexico. There's many people in the indigenous tradition, shamans. So let's say the person comes for the healing and the person has a black magic attack. So they are in the Gnostic Association. They heard the conference of Koradi, or they read a book of Master Samael. They say, wow, so it's a black magic disease. So what can I do? Okay, I'm going to ask my instructor, what can I do? What practices to take this black magic away? If it's a simple black magic attack from a black magician for any reason, in this life, it might be healed very quickly. Okay? Now, the person comes, I had several cases like that, where the person comes and you start to see that the black magic doesn't go away easily. You can't remove it. It's like sticky. You take it away, it comes back. You take it away, it comes back. Then we make prayers with the Master Samael, the Masters of Medicine, with Raphael. And suddenly we have maybe a dream, or the patient has a dream or a vision. And we realize that, in fact, investigating the case of the person, but you didn't tell me that your grandmother was a shaman in Africa. I forgot to mention. Yeah, it's important. So what's going on with your grandmother? In fact, I went to live in USA because I didn't want to be a shaman like my grandfather. See, I speak of real examples. Huh? So what happened? The shaman, the grandfather, is angry after the grandson. And he say, I want him to be a shaman. I want to pass him his power, my power, like the story of Gansherbo that we saw in the first part. Mm-hmm. But maybe the guy doesn't want. Gansherbo is an example where the guy is okay. And he goes to see his grandmother and receive the big spider. And he say, okay, I'm possessed by a big spider. No problem. Yeah, but there's people who don't want that. And they have a feeling that they don't want this power of the grandfather shaman of Africa. You understand, Andrews?
0: So yes.
1: In this case, what happened? But the guy is victim of the karma of his ancestors. That's that's your question. So mm-hmm. What's going on now? He's going to, let's say, he's escaping to another country in Europe, in France, and he says, no, I don't want to hear anything about my ancestors in Africa. I'm a modern African. I want to have a cool life. I don't want to hear anything of black magic and shamanism and all these traditions. I want to cut from that. Okay. But the family doesn't say the same. So in Africa, what they do? They gather the grand uncle, the grandees, the village, and they have 10 people who say, no, it's important that he becomes a shaman. So if he doesn't want, we're going to attack him with black magic. And they start wow. to start the fuss and the hustle. And then it's getting complicated because the missionaries try to heal the black magic. It can be healed in a few days. But suddenly the missionaries is attacked by a clan of Africa of 60 people who say, you try to heal a person that we are hurting, so it comes back to us. They try to drag the person back with certain types of black magic attacks in the mind or in the body, and you see? And they try to push the person like we do a gangster, you know, like a threat. Mm-hmm. And they say, if you want us to leave you alone, come back in Africa and become a shaman. I speak of a real example right now. I don't say names. I don't say exactly who or what. But it's something that happened to me in my missionary life. And this is very complicated to heal. That's why the Master Samael say the worst cases is the karmic cases. Yeah, because karma is not only you. It implies different people. Maybe your parents in a past life. Maybe you hurt your son in a past life. Maybe you hurt your grandmother in a past life. Maybe this grandmother is now your son. It's complicated, right?
0: Yeah.
1: So that's where it's becoming a kind of Chinese puzzle to try to understand who is who and what is what and what can we do to free the person from this black magic. And we can't answer that in a one-hour show on the radio, but it's interesting. I invite the missionaries to ponder on that. It's kind of complicated. We know there's a practice in Gnosis which we could call the renunciation practice, where we ask the person who has so much trouble with the karma and the family and the ancestors. We could do a practice like praying Jesus, because Jesus Christ is a freer of souls. He can give freedom to the souls beyond the karma. So that's why Jesus is so important. The Christ is so important in the PC Sophia. We can ask Jesus Christ, we invoke him with the typical invocation of the Gnosis. Venerable Master Aberramento, Aberramento, Aberramento, in the name of Christ, by love of Christ, by power of Christ, come to me, come to me, come to me. And the mantra, Antia, Antia Dauna Sastasa. And we do that several times, very focused, with a lot of faith. And we ask Jesus Christ of his secret name, Aberramento, Master Aberramento. We beg him to perform a mystery that he knows and he can do to save us from a black magic clan who is after us. And we don't want to be part of it anymore. So we have to renounce. We say, my Lord Jesus, I renounce to all black magic, sorcery, all these practices that I did in maybe in past lives or in this life, or that my ancestors were doing 10 generations before. We have to ask like that, 10 generations before, like they say in the Bible. So I want to free for my ancestors, break free from their practices. If they did witchcraft, sorcery, black magic, rituals where they killed babies or stuff like that, I don't want to be a part of this anymore in any way. I break free from that. I want you to help me to cut ties and links, how do you call that? Yes, ties and links of karma and destiny with all my ancestors. I beg you to forgive them and help my ancestors to come back in a better reincarnation, okay? Something like that. So we need to do this prayer. It's kind of intuitive. And we beg Jesus to cut the ties with our ancestors. If they had practiced black magic, sorcery, voodoo, whatever, witchcraft, backward credos, belong to secret societies who are black magic societies. And that's it. We can say that 40 days. I would do 40 days. We could do 33 days. We could do 13 days. It depends the case. And we had a case of a lady. Again, I won't say the name of the group. And the name of the lady, of course. We had a case 10 years ago of a lady who was about to become missionary. And she had kind of fits of epilepsy and possession. Like really entering in possession, like she was not herself anymore. And she was speaking with a loud voice, like in the movies, like, you know, like a demon, like that. So the missionary got spooked. He tried some practices of conjuration, cleansing, and all the procedures we have in the Gnosis. But he didn't know what to do. He was a bit scared about that. And he didn't have a team of people to do a chain or to help him, to help this lady. So when you're alone, there are very difficult cases. You need friends. You need maybe two helpers. You need maybe a chain with 13 people who are very chaste and are not afraid. It's not everyone who has an association with 50 students. And you can have a group of 13 making a chain, joining hands with the person possessed in the middle. It's complicated, Andrews, you know. It's not like you can grab the person alone and you exorcise the person, like if you were a master, like Master Samael. Just to let know the listeners, the Master Samael had cases where he exorcised people in practices of third chamber or second chamber. Sometime a lady was possessed by a dead person. And even the Master Samael, just to remove a dead person, we're not speaking of a big demon, a dead person. It's not dangerous, a dead person. It's like, okay, get out of this body, you know. You have nothing to do here. It won't hurt you, a dead person. If you're strong enough, you just do the conjuration and you ask him to leave, and we're going to pray for you. We're going to send you light so you can go in a good place, and the person leaves the body, okay? It's not a tough exorcism. The Master Samael says he spent 2 hours removing this dead person. in the body of the missionary lady who fell in the second chamber activity. Okay, there's a conference about that. So imagine Master Samael with his flaming sword, all his power in his verb and his the avatar of Aquarius, 2 hours to remove a little dead person. So what us with demons? It can take days, weeks. We need 13 people. We need 3 people. We need to do chains. It's not easy cases, believe me. We had this case in Mexico. So at that time, we did it in Mexico because there in Mexico, there was a big group in Mexico. There were like 60 students in second chamber. There was ladies who in Mexico are used to this kind of stuff. Mexico is kind of weird and there's lots of paranormal activity there, we would say. So there's lots of ladies who are praying like Catholics before entering the Gnosis, and they're not scared of demons. They say, you can do the chain with us? Oh, yeah, no problem. So we managed to gather 13 ladies. There were like 3 guys and 10 ladies. And they were able to come every day for maybe until we make it. So maybe 3 days, 4 days, 5 days. So we said, let's say at 7 in the afternoon, the group joins. We have the person we seek, and we sit the person on a chair. We put 3 missionaries in the center doing the exorcism with salt and alcohol, flaming, and all the procedures we spoke in other seminars. And we do the exorcism, but backed up with 13 people around joining hands and praying nonstop, asking Anubis and Jesus Christ to have mercy on this person and free her from karmas, ties of destiny and karma with these entities and the people who were involved in that. You see? So we cut the chase. We say, I don't know what happened with the ancestors and what they did in past lives. It's too complicated. How to investigate that for me? But we ask Jesus to do it. We ask the Master Samael to do it. We ask Anubis to do it. And Master Literantes is an advocate to the Karma Lords for the Gnostic people. We have to know that. So calling Literantes, Anubis, and Jesus, please forgive this lady, forgive this man, give him another chance, take the black magic away, take the entities away, and allow him to be cut from all the ties of the bad part of his family lineage so he can break free from them and have a new life and be healed and start a new life. So in this case, it worked perfectly. She wanted to be a missionary. She did the practice of renunciation with Jesus 40 days before coming in Mexico. She prepared herself. In her moments of lucidity, she was praying with her husband, I belong to Christ. I want to become a missionary. I want to be chaste. I want to be in control of my life. I want these entities to leave my body. And please, Jesus, forgive me. I renounce to all black magic, sorcery, witchcraft, blah, blah, blah. A simple renunciation like that. Please free me from that. I renounce to any oath of blood, oath done in ancient cults, whatever. Okay? So is it clear enough, Andrews? The practice is very simple. People pray to Jesus and they ask their freedom. Then they can come to see the missionary and we might deal with the karmic disease much easier when this renunciation has been done. I think in the IGCU website, there's a book called The 7 Dark Antitheses or something like that. Dark Antitheses. From Fernando Moya, and there is this practice of the renunciation in the Gnostic way. But you can do it like easy way and simple way with Jesus, like I've just said. Okay? Does it answer the question? Cool. You want to deepen more on this topic? It's very interesting. It's very, very important.
0: Yeah, I mean, what we're talking about is a karmic cause of disease, and so now we're seeing sort of a big picture of maybe it's not just my grandfather, maybe it's the whole family from my great-grandfather, my great-great-grandfather, all these people working together with their brothers and sisters, with the neighbors, and it becomes like a big knot, a big ball, and that's coming down. And so that's like an extreme example on the one side. On the other side, we're talking about ancestral karma or the karma of their ancestors, and what role does that play? What you're talking about also reminds me that we're born into a family, according to what we've learned, that helps prepare us, helps when we're children, helps prepare us because we need to learn or start off where we were with certain egos. So sometimes we say, why am I born in this family? Why is this my brother or sister or my parent, whatever? And it's because we have karma with those egos. Do you want to talk about that at all? Just at a parent, sort of local family level?
1: Yeah. It's the same that what we spoke before, but in another way. I had a case not long ago. An African lady, and she's persecuted by the family, and in a point that the ex-husband divorced and he went to get married with a witch in Africa, and she had children, and the children attacked the person. So it's a classic case. I've seen these cases many times, that you have a child. Imagine, it's not only your parents. Let's say your parents are okay, but you get married with a bad person. You have three children, and the three children goes wrong. They go wrong. They go very wrong. We saw cases of karma of your own kids. The kids wanted to kill the parents with black magic to inherit the house or the money in the bank. We've seen that many times. So how do you do? You're persecuted by your own children. You're 70 years old, 65. You worked all your life to get your little patrimony. You have maybe two houses and just enough for your jubilation. And you have two children who are like traitors, paying a black magician to kill you. So you die faster of a disease, apparently, and they can inherit the land or the house or the bank account. So it's not only the ancestors, it can even be your children. We've seen cases like that a lot in Mexico.
0: Wow.
1: Yeah, it's crazy. So when you start to go deep in the life of the students who have problems of black magic, it's like, you know, the sticky paper, the candies with a sticky sugar, and you try to take it away and it sticks to the other finger, no? And it's kind of difficult to have a solution of these cases. So it's very interesting, this topic. Sometimes we can find a solution, sometimes we cannot. I have an example if you want, if we have time. How long do we have, Andrews?
0: We have another 40 minutes.
1: Okay, so I had a case last year, a Gnostic family, Gnostic couple, not from my group, not from IGA, they came from another group, and they say, we heard your conference on Koradi, we would like some help. Our son is very sick. Okay. I said, your son is Gnostic? Is he chaste? Does he practice Gnosis? He said, no, he's not practicing. He knows about the Gnosis. He came to classes, but he doesn't practice. But he's very sick. They think he's going to die in a few months. He's sick from the legs. He has paralysis and he has a kind of cancer. And okay. So I said, wow, so it's going to be complicated. But we know it's from black magic. Okay. So I say, let's see, we bring this person to Teotihuacan, where I have my friends who are very good Gnostic healers. I'm not. I'm learning. I don't have clairvoyance. I don't know how to diagnosis precisely in the astral. I don't do that. I'm a simple missionary who prays the masters and try to find a solution with other people. So I have a hub of healers in Mexico, of people who have psychic capacities, and they are shamans, they are specialized in these cases. And sometimes when the case is too complicated, I cannot solve it myself, I go to ask them, what do you see? What's going on here? Tell me more indication so I can have another strategy, okay? So I went to see this friend there, it's a lady, and she tells me, look, we can't say that right in the face to their parents. The parents were agnostics. He said, this kid has links of black magic in past lives. And in this very life, he's lying to you. because he was saying it was nice, he didn't do anything. We tried to investigate why you have this attack. And the thing is that the shaman lady finds out that first he was possessed. So when we start to do the healing with her, the guy start to become violent and speak like possessed by an entity. So it happens when people are doing pacts. In past lives, they pact with an entity for power, for money, for glory, for whatever, okay? So they have to kill somebody in this pact. They have to deliver children. Sometimes they offer their children in sacrifice. Sometimes they offer the wife, you know?
0: Crazy.
1: And then they get killed and they gain the power. Right? They make an offering. Okay. So this guy, my shaman friend, looks at me in the middle of the therapy, like making me signs and making me understand that he killed somebody in this very life. Not past lives. In this life, he's been in a cult called Santa Muerte in Mexico. And he killed a guy in a ritual. He did a ritual where he participated to the assassination of a guy. And the shaman lady knew this guy is here. The dead guy is here in the astral and he's pissed off. He's floating over him and he's asking justice to God. He's like really pissed off and trapped in the middle of the astral. And he's sticking to this guy with a lot of hatred. Imagine, you're killed in a sacrifice. It's not fun. So the shaman lady said, we have to make a special prayer to remove this dead guy so he goes in a better place. So we did the chapter 108, chapter 108 of PC Sophia, the third mystery of the ineffable, which allows to get people out of hell or a lower astral or a traumatic death to the Virgin of the Light, receive the seals of light, the forgiveness of Jesus, and come back in a good body to practice the Gnosis in the next life. So that's what we did for this dead guy. First of all, that was the first part of the therapy. Then what can we do for the guy who was very sick and about to die, but who did that? And my shaman friend said, my guides in the fourth dimension, they told me this guy is very evil. He won't ask forgiveness in this life. He's lying to us. He's like double tongue. He has 1 week to live. They told me in the superior worlds that because he killed somebody in this very life, they won't forgive him this act. And he's going to die of his disease maybe in 10 days. Wow. And we need to, the healing for him will be to do the practice of renunciation. And this shaman lady didn't know what I do. She doesn't know what my activities in Gnosis. And she said, you are a Christian, right? And I say, yeah. In your Christian group, my guides in astral tell me that exists a practice of renunciation with Jesus. Whoa. And I say, yeah, how do you know that? And he said, he has to do this right now. Tell him the prayer. Do the prayer with him, and he repeats the prayer if he wants, of his own free will, because he's going to die. And he has to save his soul. If he renounces and begs Jesus to have another chance, he might be reborn 1, 2, 3 times, and he will give him another chance. So the guy accepted. He was crying, was sad, and he accepted to do the prayer. We did the renunciation prayer. And then the shaman did a healing to take away the pain and so he would be better and give him some hope. We couldn't say, you're going to die in 1 week, no? Because maybe we are wrong. Maybe we saw wrong. So we cannot say that to a patient. Okay, so the story goes, we finished the practice. The Gnostic parents were assisting to the practice. They were sitting just by him. And they were crying and very thankful. But we took them apart and we said, okay, we have to tell you the truth. According to the shaman lady, who is kind of accurate, she's kind of good, she saw that he's going to die and he won't make it. Maybe 1 week, 10 days at most. Okay, so they say, it's okay, you did your best. We're happy that you can pray for him. And we told the story. We said, do you know that your son was doing black magic? And they said to me, we knew he was in the Santa Muerte cult, but we didn't know he did something so wrong than killing somebody. And we had to tell the parents, you say your son killed someone. And we confronted the guy, and he said, yes, you got me.
0: Wow.
1: How did you know? So that was the most horrible case I had in my 26 years in Gnosis, is this case. Okay, so this guy goes back with his family in another state of Mexico. And 10 days later, the parents send me a WhatsApp. They say, you were right. My kid just died in the night. He didn't
0: wow.
1: make it. Yeah. So that's a story of karma that cannot be resolved easily. Because we tried. We say, okay, so give him some life. And the karma lords and the guides of the lady, they say, no. The divinity won't let him live. It's too bad, this guy. And that's it for him. But because he did the renunciation, he's going to be helped. So they also have the prayer of the chapter 108 of PC Sophia. And I said, do this prayer like 13 days for your son with a candle. And they had in vision like he was fine. They were taking care of him. So that's a healing after death.
0: Wonderful. Thank you for sharing those practices.
1: Yeah, we could tell stories were incredible. And it answers your question. It's very complicated sometimes to unweave, we can say that in English, unweave this kind of fabric of karmic complexities in the family, the daddy, the mommy. And after the people are lying, when they come with a disease, they don't tell you everything. You have to guess, you have to, oh, no, my wife is okay. No, your wife is a witch. She's working in a clan of witchcraft, and the person doesn't tell that. And when you arrive home to give the therapy, you see an altar with demons, statues of demons on the altar. And at the same time, the person is Catholic. Oh, I'm a Catholic. And so what's this altar with the Santa Muerte on the left side? That's the life in Mexico. People are not, they lack congruency sometimes.
0: Mm-hmm.
1: You know what I mean? In Mexico, there's a syncretism of religions that a person can say, I'm Catholic, and they go to the mass and they are very Catholic. And on the other corner of the house, they have an altar with a statue of the Holy Death. It's a black death angel. They call that the Santa Muerte. And they make a curse to make the neighbor sick. But at the same time, she's Catholic. She loves Jesus and she's nice. You understand?
0: Wow.
1: So we have to deal with the fact that people are full of egos. They are scattered. Their minds are scattered and they are incongruent. This word exists in English?
0: Yes, incongruent. Yep.
1: Yeah, it's mad. The person is smiling. Oh, I'm a nice lady. I'm Catholic. I love Jesus. I love the Virgin. And on the other side, she's doing a black magic to kill the neighbor. And she forgot to mention. You understand? And she's in the Gnosis also. She comes to your Gnostic group. She might enter in second chamber even, and she's linked with black magic.
0: Wow.
1: And the family, all the family is linked. So that's the answer. This answer to this question could be hundreds of cases that can happen to a missionary. Mostly, I would say something to add something because it's very important. Many times, some missionaries have their students. They pass them in second chamber very quick. They don't do an inquiry on the student. And after 1 year and a half, he's in second chamber. And he does the entry in second chamber, which is, we know the part of our teachings which is more, the person have to be chaste and the person have to be really agnostic, no? And when you enter second chamber, you should renounce to past practices or religions or other cults where there is fornication, where there is no knowledge. Gnosis is a very special place. So when you understand the Gnosis, the importance of sexual transmutation and ego death and this and that, you say, oh, okay, I want to commit myself. I go in second chamber. Eventually, I become an instructor. But the person forgot to mention you that is also practicing voodoo or I don't know what, black magic cults with black candles and sacrificing chickens in the garden, things like that. And you don't know it. And it exists in France, in USA. Well, in France, it's not that common. In Mexico, it's like very common. In Africa also, in certain India, the missionaries who go in these countries, they can get ready for an intensive course about these topics. Because they will see that every maybe on 10 students, they will see that 8 students out of 10. When I was in Paris, I had lots of students from Africa. They were all linked with black magic, all of them, with their family. All of each and every one of them. Oh, my grandmother was a shaman and she did me a ritual when I was young. What ritual? They sacrifice a crocodile and they put me the blood, they make me drink the blood of the crocodile or the snake, and they made scarification on my skin. And they show me on their arm, the for marks. Example, they have scarification, you know, with a knife. They cut the skin and makes blood. And it's a kind of blood offering, no, to the entities. So, okay, the guy is in the Gnosis, but he's connected with demons, with entities. And who knows what they did in the ceremony? If they killed a child or something, the guy don't remember. You understand? It was when he was a child. Yeah. So I say, okay, we need to do a practice of renunciation.
2: Yeah, and, I mean, it's not going to hurt to do one of those practices.
1: Yeah, and there's a lot of missionaries who don't even heard about that ever. So again, I invite them in the site of IGCU. There's the Seven Tenebrous Antithesis. It's a book from Fernando Moya in the IGCU. And in the end, there's the practice of renunciation, which is the way and the answer to your question, how do we deal with that? 33 days, like it's explained in this book, and the missionary has to help the person because a person who is half possessed cannot do the practice alone. The missionary has to do with the student, with maybe 2 or 3 helpers. And you help the person to be exorcised and cast away the bad spirits and the witchcraft he has on him, and also eliminate many connections with the family and the past lives. So we have to pray Anubis, you have to pray Jesus, and then you do the practice of renunciation. I hope it helps the Gnostic Gnostic students and missionaries, because that's, you have weird surprise. You form your group and you don't even know that there's 2 or 3 witches or people who are possessed in your congregation.
2: Thank you and for sharing those practices. Yeah,
1: and it's more common every time, every day. It's more common.
2: Well,
1: another question.
2: Moving on from that topic to basically the most important question is, what can we do as an individual to address our karmic disease? What are the options? What are the, you know, you mentioned a couple already, the renunciation practice. Mm-hmm. You know, do you have any other recommendations?
1: This would be the first one, because even if we are okay, we don't have parents who did chicken sacrifice in the backyard or child sacrifice, even if our family is okay, maybe in past life we have been a black magician. We may have been a black magician 7 lives away, let's say. And it's not very apparent, but we have egos of witchcraft in the infraconscious, subconscious. And eventually we still have little ties who produce blockage and problems, and we attract problems, you know. So what can we do? The practice of renunciation. It works for everyone. I said everyone should pray Jesus. Not necessarily the full practice of this book I recommended, but the normal, like you pray Jesus, you put a candle and say, my Lord Jesus, my Savior, cut ties of karma and destiny with any black wizards, warlocks, sorcerers and the like in my past lives, if they happen to be my parents or my relatives, and if I was a warlock or a wizard myself, help me, free me, and allow me to go on from that and enter the Gnosis with my both feet. You understand? So yeah. So I'm not blocked in my path. So I think we have from time to time to do this kind of practice. And I would go directly to Jesus Christ, Aberamento, with the PC Sophia. And what else? What you ask me, what other practice we can do?
2: Yeah.
1: There's a practice in the book Revolution of Bell. Revolution of Bell. The Master Samael explains it's in plain sight. It's not even a secret. It's in a chapter of Master Samael, where he says, if we have been a black magician in a past life, when we are initiated in the dark path, the black magician in astral, you don't remember it. They take you in a temple in astral, and they put you an implant in the hypothalamus, in the back of the neck, inside the neck. They put an implant, you know, like an implant, like the spies, they had an implant in the tooth, you know, when they get caught and they crack their tooth and they die.
2: Oh,
1: see,
2: yeah.
1: Something like that, an implant. So they put an implant on your the back of your skull, inside, near the hypothalamus. And the Master Samael say he has a form of a lens. You know, a lens, like a lens of a camera.
2: Yeah.
1: An astral lens. And it's in the hypothalamus. And the Master Samael explained that the Dark Lodge can give telepathic message and influence the mind of the disciple. So he can hear voices and do this. You have to kill your neighbor, no? Stuff like that. You have to go there and take this wife so she becomes the main witch of your group. They receive instructions in their head like that in forms of sound, sometimes spoken or visions or thoughts, telepathy. All right? And it's kind of crazy. So maybe some lives have gone by. The person has not these voices, or it's not very conscious. You don't feel possessed or manipulated in your mind. But it's possible that we are. There's a possibility that we are. So that's why, that would explain why so many people enter the Gnosis. They are very enthusiastic, 1 year, 2 year, 3 year, 4 year, and suddenly the Black Lodge of the past lives, they remind them with this telepathic lens, hey, you're one of us. You betray us. What are you doing? You going to Gnosis? Oh, it's not good. You have to come back with the fornicators, with the dark land where we were killing chickens. You understand?
2: Interesting.
1: So the person starts to have doubts and he says, oh, the Gnosis is not good. I'm scared. I leave. And suddenly the missionary quits the mission and leaves Gnosis. I've seen that in my life. I prepared missionaries who suddenly they go out and they say Gnosis is evil, it's bad. Jesus is a joke, Christianity is bad, and they start to become almost atheist and they leave. I've seen some cases like that. And it's due to this lens who was still there in their neck, and they never knew they were black magicians in the past. So in this life, telepathically, they are attacked by the Dark Lodge and they leave the past in 1 year, 2 year, 3 year, they quit. It explains a lot of treasons, also our attacks in the Gnosis of missionaries who are very friends to Master Samael, and suddenly they turn against the Master Samael. Or suddenly they turn against Master Litelantes. Why? It might be one of the reasons. So this practice, I would recommend read the chapter of Black Magic Initiation in the Revolution of Bel. And let's suppose that 3 lives ago, 10 lives ago, I was a black magician in Africa or a black magician in Asia, in a group of Tai Chi or Taoism, where I had a black lodge and I was one of the guy. Why not? It's possible. I should do the renunciation with Jesus and on top of that, this practice. If we have alchemy, it's good to do in alchemy. But before, we have to negotiate with Anubis and the Christ. Please, if I have this thing, if I had been a black magician, show me, help me to know, to have more information. And if this is the case, allow me to be forgiven and remove this stuff from me. I belong to Christ. I want to belong to the Gnostic Church and the Gnostic knowledge, and I want to be free and blah, blah, blah, blah. So you pray, you defend your case like you would in front of a lawyer or a judge, Anubis, and you beg Christ to forgive you and help you to remove that. And let's say you do that 7 times or 9 times. And after, in an alchemy, if you are not married, if you are single, we can do it feet on the wall, Viparita Karani Mudra posture. And we beg the Divine Mother to go to the Temple of the Law and to have the authorization to eliminate this lens, remove it, destroy it. And then we do like an ego, no? Divine Mother, attack this or remove this lens and destroy it. Cream, cream. Okay, just like we would do for an ego. And we do that like 9 times. That would be a practice. Okay, so I invite you to read Revolution of Bell. I don't remember the chapter. I think it's Initiation of the Black Magician, or I don't know. He speaks of this lens in the neck. So these people might have, they hear voices. We had a case not long time ago in Africa. It was a guy from Mexico. A guy who is in Mexico, and he was listening voices in his head against Gnosis and giving him indications to do weird things. And we got this case with my friends in Teotihuacan once again. And we realized that that was the case that Master Samuel is speaking about. It was linked with a black magic group of past lives. And he had a kind of stuff in the neck, in the inside the ears, and he was hearing voices continuously of what to do. So we did the exorcism, conjuration of the 4 or 7. We did like a few days of exorcisms. It's been a tough case. We did other stuff with plants, homeopathic, osteopathic treatments. We made a combination of things, and now it's fine. But it took like 6 months his healing. Okay, so sometimes the person will need help. You can't do all the practices alone. Answers the question.
2: Thank you. I mean, it kind of opens up another.
1: It's very deep. It goes deep.
2: So you're talking about exorcisms, conjurations. What about? Can you give us an example of working with the masters of medicine for asking them for assistance?
1: Yeah, this is a different topic. Like whatever, any disease, no. We don't know what is the disease. I'm sick, or my grandmother is in the hospital. Yes, we can work with the Temple of Alden. It's a very sympathetic practice, very simple. I did that many times. Not long time ago, I had a friend who had an infarctus. He was in the hospital, and his wife told me to take care of the child. I think you know this guy, but we don't say the name, Andrews. I think you know him in Mexico.
2: Interesting.
1: Yeah, you know who I'm talking about. So we had to go to the hospital. I went to the hospital with him because he's an old friend. And also when I went home, I did the practice of the letter to the Temple of Alden with his son. His son was at home. We had to take care of him a few days. And at night, we were doing the practice with his son. It was very emotional, no? Very nice. And the kid was very happy to do the practice because it's kind of special. So how goes the practice? It's very simple. We write a letter with a good pencil, eventually a pencil with ink, like liquid ink, like ancient times, you know, the Schaeffer or this kind of, it's better if we can. Well, if not, we take a marker, whatever pen we have. We write a letter like we would write a letter to a CEO of an enterprise or, you know, the hospital.
2: Like
1: dear masters.
2: Letter.
1: Yeah, a letter, like a big sheet of paper, white. And we write a letter to the masters of the Temple of Alden. So I think, I don't have all the list in my mind, but I put Angel Adonai, Hermes Trismegiste, Minerva. The Master Samuel said that the goddess Minerva works in this temple also to heal people. So there's a list of masters and gods we don't even know. Master Samuel say, etc. So it means we don't even know the names of the others. So we can say Angel Adonai, Paracels, Hermes Trismegiste, Goddess Minerva, and all the masters of the Temple of Alden. And you do your letter. I'm begging you, in the name of Christ, the love of Christ, by the power of Christ, my name is, and you put your full name. I live in this place. You say where you live. I have this disease. The doctor say I have this and that and this. I beg you to heal my internal bodies and my physical body. Every night when I go to sleep and rest, take me to the Temple of Alden and heal my internal bodies, and etc., etc. Okay? That's it. And then

0: USA, Charlottesville, I don't know. You put your address.
1: Yeah.
0: And then you put a stamp if you want, a 20-cent stamp, if it still exists. I don't even know if it still exists, the stamp of envelopes. But you put that like you would send that to the with a letter. And then
1: like
0: you take
1: a
0: recipient.
1: Letter.
0: Yeah, a real letter. So you inside this letter, you can put a bit of incense in powder, you know, a good natural incense, whatever you have. And you put that inside the letter. Maybe half a spoon if it's powder, you perfume the letter. Or you can also burn incense and you pass the letter in the incense also. But I always put pieces of incense inside the letter. And you take your letter, you pray your intimate one, your father, your inner father. But before, you have to prepare a little recipient, maybe of clay, a clay pot who can stand high temperature. Maybe any recipient in metal, a little cup, I don't know. Whatever can be used to burn a letter. And then you can make a simple prayer. You focus on your father. You say, my divine mother, my divine inner father, I'm begging you to transport the counterpart, the astral counterpart of this physical letter to the masters of the Temple of Alden, Temple of Medicine. Please practice this magic for me, for this this possibility for me. Just move and send this letter to the Alden Temple for me. Send in astral and the mental world and the causal world what I wrote here when I burned the letter. Send my demand to the masters. Okay, something like that. We just ask your father to participate, to help us to do it.
1: Okay.
0: In the name of Christ, by the love of Christ, by the blood of Christ. Amen, amen, amen. Aum, aum, aum. And then you burn the letter in the recipient. You put a bit of alcohol. You burn it, or you just burn it like that. It burns with the incense. And as it burns, with the right hand, with the thumb, index, and medius, you know, the Gnostic mudra, the Jesus mudra, you do a cross over the fire. You say, Om Tat Sat, and the other part of the cross, Tan Pan Pas. And you can do that three times while it's burning. I don't know if people understand me. Can you explain it better, Andrews? You know what I mean? You do the cross like with your finger, the vertical part of the cross, you trace in the air, like Om Tat Sat Tan Pan Pas. This is difficult to explain online. And that's it. You let the letter burn, and that's it. The practice is very simple. Even if we're sick, we can depends what sickness we have. If we're able to write a letter, it's a practice of 2 minutes, 3 minutes, top. And it's focus. When we write, we focus our intention, our intent. And it's kind of effective and very, very good. So that's the practice that we could do.
1: Okay.
0: Very simple practice. And it can be done every day. Of course, if you have a big sickness, we have to ask every day. I would combine that with the rune knot, with Anubis, and begging the Karma Lords also to free us from this disease, if it happens that it is a karmic disease.
1: Right.
0: Or a witchcraft or something where the doctors don't know what to do. Please, Anubis, free me from this disease. And offer, maybe I'm a missionary, I'm an instructor. I can't be sick. I have a lot of people to take care of. Or please, if it's a karmic disease, allow me to have pains at night, but I can work my mission during the day. This is a real case I know. I can't say the name of the person. This person was very, very sick at the point of almost being paralyzed. But this person was doing a lot of mission, was a Gnostic missionary. And he pacted with Anubis. You know, like what you do with a bank. You say, okay, if I'm paralyzed and sick in the bed for years because I have a karma, and what mission can I do? What dharma can I do? What people can I help? I'm useless. I'm a useless pawn in this game. So please let me work, let me do my mission, and give me like a payment in parts.

0: So this
1: Same
0: person received the
1: plan.
0: information. Yeah, the person receiving information in a vision, and Anubis told, okay, during the day you work, you do the mission, you have a good health, but during the night you suffer. We activate the paralysis, the pains of the nerves, and this and that, and for a few hours at every night you'll be sick. But it will be double time. You understand? It's like the sickness would last maybe 5 years. It's going to be 10 years like that. So you do mission and at night you're sick. You're tired. You have pains. So I knew a case like that. So we can negotiate the disease. They didn't want to take away the disease because the person had lots of black magic in past lives, performed black magic and hurt people. So he said, no, that's a hard karma. You have to pay.
1: Interesting.
0: You can pay easier. I think it's a very good example. It's very, very interesting.
1: Negotiating.
0: Yeah,
1: So
0: you negotiate.
1: this is going to be our last question due to time constraints, but this is trying to kind of tie it all together. You talked about writing a letter for ourselves. We're doing the not rune for ourselves. What about writing a letter for somebody else to the Temple of Alden? What about doing the not rune? What about negotiating the karma of a loved one, a family friend? How does that work? I mean, in terms of the not violating their free will and things like that. How can we approach that as a practice? Let's say I want to help my mother or my sister or somebody. What is the conscious way or the appropriate way to enter into a practice like that?
0: Good question. Very good question, Andrews. Let me think. For example, the chapter 108 of Pistis Sophia. I invite every Gnostic to read that. Jesus says, if you perform the third mystery of the ineffable, and he explains what it is, how to ask, we ask Jesus, my Lord Jesus, I don't know how to perform this miracle exactly, but you do. Please perform this miracle and this mystery for my grandmother who just died. Or my dad was a normal person. He was not a saint. He was not a sinner. He was not a killer. He was not so good, not so bad. He was an average person. But he's not going to go to heaven. People don't go to heaven because they are just living their nice life. We know that in Gnosis. If it's the last life he has, the last cycle, we know he's going to enter involution. So in the doubt, read chapter 108. How to help somebody who dies and who was not an initiate. So I let you read the chapter because it's too long here. But we can help souls like that. And you don't ask the person his opinion. It's not against his free will. You propose that. You ask Jesus to do it. Jesus is a conscious being with all powers about life and death. So if he considers it's okay, he's going to help the person and perform that and do it and save the person, rescue the person. And the person will be reborn in better conditions, and they give this person a chance to enter the mysteries of light, the mysteries of the Gnosis. So that's one. Now, if the person is alive, you mean, if the person is alive, we ask also permission. We ask my divine mother, my divine father, I'm begging you to transport yourself to the heart temple for the temple of the great law with in front of the Karma Lords. And I want to advocate for them. Why not? We are not very full of light to advocate for people, but we can. We ask and we say, okay, please advocate for my missionary friend who is in a mission somewhere in India and he gets sick and maybe it's a karma. We don't know how to heal him. It's a bad situation. Please, Anubis, I'm begging you. Free my missionary friend from this hole, dark hole where he is now. Allow him to have more years of life and blah blah. We can ask. It's the gods will say yes or no. We're not
1: Gotcha.
0: doing black magic. Doing black magic or not respecting the free will would be to do some kind of magic with some plant or something or some entity and force that upon the person. We didn't
1: I
0: ask you
1: see.
0: anything. But if the person asks you help, Andrews, I'm in India, I have problems, I have a terrible bacterial disease, you send him C vitamin, you send him remedies, but he's not getting better. And I don't know, the situation like that were very complicated and he's not getting better. Okay, Anubis, do something. Master Literantes, advocate for him. Jesus, advocate, be an advocate for him. Beg for him his healing and that he can continue his mission, for example. Or shorten his karma and make his karma being paid when he's an old man, no? Okay, it's a karma he has to pay. It's non-negotiable, maybe. So when he's 8 years old. But now he's a young missionary in India. Please remove this disease. That's how we can negotiate. So you can negotiate for a guy who is so sick or tired in the hospital, he cannot pray. You see? Yeah. Sometimes a missionary is attacked, he's tired, he's sick, and nobody can... if nobody prays for him, he's going to be in trouble. So sometimes you just have the strength to send a WhatsApp or a phone call. You know, I'm in this situation. What can you do? And we, as Gnostic brothers, we should do change. We should pray. Of course, we can ask.
1: Right.
0: And because he can't. So we eventually, if the guy is conscious enough, you say, what do you want us to ask? We ask this, this, this. It's okay? Yes, yes, David, you can ask that. I allow you. But if you don't have contact with him, they just tell you, you know, your old friend is in mission in India. There's no contact, no WhatsApp, nothing. You can pray for him. You can try to negotiate for him. Why not? I don't think it's a problem.
1: Okay. Thank you for sharing that.
0: It's even a duty that we have, a duty.
1: Right? If someone asks
0: Jesus,
1: for help.
0: Jesus said in the Pisces Sophia, many souls are lost because nobody prays for them. So we might remember that. Yeah.
1: Well, David, I want to thank you. Go ahead.
0: Yeah. I just wanted to say that's the example of brotherly love that we should have in our Gnostic life. And eventually for people who are not Gnostic. The patient I have now is not Gnostic, but it's the grandmother of a Gnostic. And we do everything we can since a week to save this case. So that's Christian charity. We have to get the people who come to us because we have students in Gnosis. My grandmother is... Okay, we have to do. We have to do what we do, okay? So I think it's a duty to do our best. Thank you, Andrews. Anything more?
1: No, I wanted to thank you for your time, for sharing your time and your knowledge, your experience us and the example.
0: It's a pleasure.
1: We really appreciate it. And if there's anything else you want to say, then now's the time.
0: I think we have a few minutes left. Okay. What could I say? That I would encourage the Gnostic missionaries or the young students who want to become missionaries, that it's a beautiful path. We have lots of tools that I have not seen anywhere else, except some very high shaman people I know. I want to give something quickly, maybe, to the Gnostic community. Some people will know it, some people won't. This year, a lady shaman, a healer, she was a Jinas shaman, was able to go into Jinas. Her name was Doña Celina. And she was living in Michoacán, Sinapecuaro, in Mexico. And this lady was a friend of Master Literantes and Master Samael. And when the family of Master Samael were sick, or missionaries had weird sickness, they were sending them to Doña Celina in Michoacán. I interrogated some friends in IGA, and they said, oh yeah, we knew her. Many people of the family of the masters and missionaries, old missionaries, the old guard, were going to see Doña Celina. She was a great healer and Gina's master, friend of Master Literantes. So I just said that so people understand that even the Master Samael and Master Literantes, they were sometimes using the help of people specialized in occult medicine. Because a missionary, to get efficient in that, needs to dedicate all his life for that. You can't just do a little case on Sunday every 3 years. Okay, so that would be my advice. The people who feel they can do like that, a pass in the occult medicine, they have to put all their life in it. That would be my advice.
1: Thank you, David. Yeah. I want to thank the listeners also for tuning in, for sharing your time with us. And with that, we're going to wrap it up.
0: Thanks a lot. Okay.
1: All right. Wishing you the best. And until next time.
0: 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Eventual peace to all the listeners. Thanks a lot, Andrews. Thanks.

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1: Good evening, dear Radio Coradi listeners. This time we will have the pleasure of having our very first bilingual lecture. This will be a very interesting day since our brother Ivan Cerón will be talking about seven diamond virtues. We will continue speaking about the seven virtues of the being as well as the opposing vices and about the experiences of the path. Today, we're going to be specifically talking about altruism. And with this, we give Ivan, how are you? We welcome you.
2: Yes, good afternoon. Well, I'm very fine here. Greetings to all our listeners of Radio Coradi. Greetings to Ana Luisa, Esther, and Maggie, and to Elio. And of course, all the team of Radio Coradi. Thank you very much for this opportunity that Liz is giving me, and Elio is giving me too, and all the team of Radio Coradi. Thank you to everybody again, my wife Tania and my person. I'm very grateful to be able to participate and to contribute to something to Radio Coradi, and something that we have studied and we have comprehended, the esoteric path of the psychology. Well, we hope that this topic would be a great help to everybody, and surely it's going to be like that. And we want to talk a little bit about, in this beginning, what they were, our past activities about this, about the seven diamond virtues. Before, we made three interventions. This is the fourth one that we are participating. The first time, we talked about chastity and lust. We talked about real chastity that we defined as union of the sexual desires and love and the spiritual and desire. And then the arcane, what is kisses, tenderness, without coming into the losing of the energy. As we, every day, we know that it is the source of all energy and for us too. The transmutation for all the beings is like as important as the water for the human beings. The nature of lust, it is a defect that really sucks the energy in the superior center, the heart, the consciousness, and it could be compared like a door that helps us to go to the dimensions, but attack us when we try to get up to other dimensions. As a consequence of these acts of the loss, it produces organic shame and loss of our inner, and will stop being the real beings. As a consequence, that when we transmute, that is pure chastity, and this multiplies the inner faculties, it accelerates the awakening, the psychological death, and rejoins to our inner family. It makes us conscious of our beautiful reality. That's why we talk in the first intervention. And, you know, we start getting what is the older context. In the second intervention, we talk about the humility against the pride. And a little bit about justice and balance. The one who is humble is a balanced person. So we were talking about that we have to be in the law of equilibrium. Pride is seen as a psychological disease that distorts the reality. Pride is manifested like a self-importance, in which the individual thinks that is great and could be insignificant. Searching for the control is tyrannic, intolerant, and feeds on the opinion of the rest, and has two variables, or two lines. Self-love, that is inner, and the pride that is external. When we talk about humility, it is picture of the Christmas or its insignificance. It's to be like a dead person when it is praised and or the insults, and to have total indifference. The one who is humble is fair because it remains in a balance in the center, not willing to be more or less than any other one. And when we talk about justice, it is the remedy for the pride. It is justice understood like an equilibrium. If someone does something wrong to us, justice is to remember to the good thing that person has done, to go to the center and avoid the extremes. That was our second intervention. And in our third intervention, we talk about, especially with center, these topics were central in talking about the virtues. This is the purpose of this communication that we have been performing. Then these recordings and the last three and this current one are going to be available to all the listeners in another opportunity. So then in the third participation, we talk about serenity, sweetness against anger, wrath. Wrath, it is a mental blindness. The person that is in wrath is a person that is sick, that uses the force in a very unfair way. It is the source of the fear, impatience, and the frustrated desire. Behind wrath, there is an eye that wants to stick something and use the violence when it is not available to get it. When we talk about serenity and sweetness, we really get it practicing the infinitude of nearness to understand our very little value against the cosmos. Wrath loses all senses. Serenity is the capacity to live that the life flows without trying to control others. So then we should be flowing, my dear friends and listeners of Radio Kurevi. We are going to talk about affirmative psychology and how to develop it within us, how to cultivate it within us, how to really exert it continuously. So then we will say that today we are going to talk about the altruism. The term altruism, it talks about the tendency to try the wellness of others in a very not interested, seeking an interest, even to our own personal interest. There are very synonyms that to be this word to be understood. Philanthropy, it is used especially when the support is to a greater scale through praise for humanity purposes. At the same time, we can relate it to the word generosity, leaning to giving. We can say too, with no personal interest, we're not seeking for personal or personal praise. And in a whole context, this is ethical. And in spiritual, we say the charity, solidarity, the humanitarian, the benevolence. But beyond all these synonyms, direct synonyms, we can talk about one that relates, we relate very well because we understand it very well. The sacrifice for the humanity. The third factor of the revolutionary of consciousness. So we can talk then about of different notes that we have had through all this process of what it is essentially essentially the affirmative psychology.
3: Para todo
2: esto, so then,
3: que decir,
2: for all this, we have to say
3: que existe un texto maravilloso del budismo,
2: that there is a beautiful text from Buddhism
3: que habla sobre la guinalda,
2: that talks about
3: de las joyas de Nagarjuna,
2: the necklace of the jewels of Nagarjuna.
3: El texto enseña,
2: the text teaches that the true
3: no está
2: wealth, it is not
3: en estar
2: in to be
3: poder.
2: In and the power, money, fame, but in the development of the consciousness, the ethic, and the profound comprehension of the reality. The true wealth, Rananagarjuna, the true jewels are patience, wisdom, compassion,
3: la humildad,
2: humility,
3: la disciplina,
2: discipline,
3: la serenidad,
2: serenity,
3: no las posesiones materiales,
2: not the material
3: ejemplo,
2: possessions. For example,
3: dos personas,
2: two people,
3: una tiene millones,
2: one owns millions, but lives with anxiety and impatience. Another person possesses very little, but has peace and generosity. And then we make the question, who is truly wealthy? Who is the truly rich here? The work of Nagarjuna is to instill, to practice every day, to talk with the truth, to avoid, to do harm, to control negative reactions, to help others, to have a reflection before acting, meditate on the impermanence that everything shall pass, cultivate serenity. We are talking about the awakening. When you talk about the seven diamond virtues, when we talk about the virtues, we are talking about that they are tools for the awakening. And in this way, practicing these virtues, we die too. Why? Because we do not nurture the I. Because the I is nurtured when we do bad talking, we hurt someone, when we don't control our negative reactions, when we have the greed. So then, when you practice virtues unquestionably, more virtues blossom. The necklace of the jewels teaches that the human suffering, it is not resolved accumulating external things, but transforming the mind and the heart. Nagarjuna shows that egoism chains ourselves. Greed destroys. Attachment causes suffering. But it says too that it's necessary that we comprehend the darkness, and it is necessary that we understand light. A great master should be a good knower of virtues. A great master should know the dantistic circle, but a great master should know too their heavens, the paradise. So then Nagarjuna shows that egoism chains the attachments, causing karma, while wisdom really regenerates compassion, nobles the profound comprehension, brings peace. This is a good business. This is a good transformation. So then, my dear friends, let us go deeper into these virtues, but more concentrated in the topic that we want to develop with for you today. And this topic, we repeat, is about altruism and greed. But unquestionable that most likely we will be more motivated for altruism than for greed. It is the question will have a definition and to comprehend when to identify when it's great and when it truly we don't have the need of that. The first question to the question, the Gnostic listeners that are in this moment listening to us, is why the human being having the capacity of love ends dominated by greed, fear, and egoism? Each civilization or religion or all deep philosophy have been talked about two forces that are opposite. And it's worth it that we have to do an effort to get this one. The number one is the impulse of accumulation for oneself. Force number two, the impulse to develop and to surrender for the others. These two forces, we are going to call them greed and altruism. The altruism is to really provide the wellness for others, to serve with seeking no recompensation, even help when no one is looking at us. Altruism is sacrifice our comfort for others. I think greed is different. It's the extremes of it. It's centered all about the I, and it, the source is the fear. Wants to possess more and more. Wants to control. And it's not enough to have the house. It's not enough to control the friends. It doesn't feel enough to control the area of the work. It's not sufficient to have a company to control hundreds of people. It's not enough to be the president. The person wants to control everything, and it's so much the ego to control that wants to control the universe. And the same solar system that now we are looking at, greed wants to make sure, because of fear of losing what it already has, it wants to have the accumulation of things continuously. And the human tragedy is surrounding about these forces. Accumulate for me, for myself, or to surrender for the love of others. What is altruism? We can say here, what is altruism? Altruism is not only to give money away, or to help occasionally, or to be a good person. The real altruism is to have generosity, benevolence, solidarity, to have conscious charity, cooperation, love, sacrifice. And in the top expression, the maximum expression of it, one of the factors of the revolution of consciousness is the sacrifice for the humanity. One who sacrifices for the humanity is an altruist. This radio station, which is serving to broad this message, it has an altruist mission. Why? Because it's not seeking for economic means and benefit. When we found a missionary there, that is not seeking material wellness, and it's not really to be having wellness, because it's not only the material wellness, because the real wellness comes from altruism. Because the sun gives, earth gives, the trees and the river give. Everything in the cosmos cooperate. The greed belongs to the ego. Cooperation belongs to the universe. So we have to see ourselves the problem. What is the problem? Because we need to release what is altruism within ourselves. The altruism is just embottled in the greed, in the deep of it, because it is left consciousness, and we need to know how to release it, how to make it understand what is the correct path. We need to comprehend that. We need to eliminate the source, the original source of the greed. Doesn't begin with the money. Begins in the mind. Begins when we feel fear, insecurities, and inner impatience. So then we want to fill up that void with material possessions, with recognitions, with power, with pleasures, with having control. Fear is the source of the greed. Master Samael says and teaches something extraordinary. He has always said to us something extraordinary. Because of fear, the greed is the one that wants more. Fear leads to worse. Worse at home, worse at work, worse between among nations. Because of fear generates exploitation. Because of fear generates lie. Because of fear there is greed, avarice, and there is corruption. So if we release from greed, we release from a great problem. So what happens? Human beings is fearful. This fear to be lonely, to lose the security, to lose the power, to lose the prestige, to lose money. And because of fear, ends the being a slave of the unconsciousness. And because of fear, ends and does slavery upon other human beings. And because of fear, it kills and kills the confidence. So what we need is to observe to this eye, and we need to make a retrospection and to ask our Divine Mother to show us those elements of greed that are within us, because it's clear that in many occasions, or perhaps now we are not totally conscious of these manifestations of greed, if there is not altruism, it's because we have had a lot of greed, desires of the things for me and for me, only to be concerned about me. All greed is born first like an impression. We see Jews. And this one generates greed. We want more jewels. We see money. And this one generates more greed. We want more money and more. We see the luxury. We see a beautiful house and we want it. Or the one that has a greed for a woman, for success. And if not, we don't transform this impressions consciously, they become into eyes of greed. But if I were asleep, we are building up more eyes of greed and we are losing the consciousness. For that reason, we need to pay attention. We need to be awakened. The consciousness is always flowing. It doesn't attach to anything. The problem of the eye of the greed is attached to the jewels, attached to the money, attached to the house. And even if person dies and doesn't want to leave the house, and even if the person dies, wants to stay with the loved ones. Why? Because of the attachment. That is the way the eye of greed, and there are the many eyes that are within us. But otherwise, when it's the consciousness, we are free. We live and we have to live, and we have no attachments to anything. A practice example of how greed is built up. We go into a very nice store and immediately it starts the comparison, the sensation of inferiority.
3: All
2: that becomes into a psychological need. The altruism as source of the ego. But when this ego really diminishes, altruism is born. Because then you can ask, what is my earning? What do I receive in return? What is being recognized? Otherwise, the altruism questions, how can I be of help? How can I be of service? It's humble. It's a server.
3: Esta es una virtud maravillosa.
2: This is a beautiful virtue that we need to develop to the maximum, to the top. And they are virtues that are in different traditions, not only in us.
3: Nosotros en la enseñanza gnóstica la practicamos.
2: We, in the Gnostic teachings, we practice it. In the depth, the Gnostic missionaries practice this profoundly. Because in that way, when we help, it's the way that we are helped to. And the more we help, the more we are helped. And with no interest whatsoever. It is that missionary does it because just for love, because has the eager to help. That is Master Samael, that is the Buddha, that is Master Soloaso. All the enlightened masters have done that, to help with no interest, because they comprehend what is the feeling of the humanity and the need of it. The Dalai Lama teaches that the stubborn greed and this wise egoism, the stubborn egoism, only thinks in themselves and losing the energy and finishes alone with negative enemies, full and surrounded with enemies. But the wise one understands the happiness depends on the willingness of others. And that's why helping others is good, because we help others, we aim to help ourselves profoundly. Now let us ask ourselves, my friends of Radio Karate, in this moment, what do we need intensively? And the thing that we need, and the things that we need to give, what do we need to awaken? I need many essences that suffer for that lacking of awakening. The one who needs light, he has to have to give light to the being. The one who lives love has to give love to the being. The one who needs time because he's enslaved, he has to give the time for the being to the being. What do we need? Intelligence? We have to give the little that we have. And that little that we have, we can multiply it. In the teaching notice, we are taught that. All the virtues are altruistic because we are always giving. But we need to learn to give more. To give more to the being and to commit to the being. And that way that we give to the being is the way that we receive. What is missing to us? Experiences. Or we need to be more awakened during the day because we give it to the being. Because what we do, that impacts to the being. It benefits the being. We are not separated. We are joined to the being. And that has to be completely comprehended by us. There is not a separation. If we go and we do a chaos outside in the world, the being pays for that. But if we are in jail, being pays for that, and the Divine Mother pays for that too. Oh, but if we reach doing good deeds, the being benefits from that. So learn to work together with the being. There is a teaching that we have been practicing that was taught by a brother that has finished already the great work. They have been touching about the symbiosis to do the work for an awakening, a faster awakening. But for that, we need not to do the work alone. We need to be in remembrance of our Divine Mother and to work with the Divine Mother. I want to be in attention, working with my Divine Mother in every moment. It means that I feel that my Divine Mother is here, present, that I think that she is talking and feeling, that I feel that she is acting to do the work together with the intimate, because the intimate should have the control and be together with us, and to say to the intimate, if I fail, you fail too. And to call him and do together the work with the intimate. This is a symbiosis. One thing is to paint the house by yourself. Another thing is to paint the house with a friend. Or another thing is to do it, the esoteric work by yourself, than do the esoteric work with a friend. The path is accelerated. So then the altruism dissolves the fear. When we lived just shut down in the egos, the suffering, the mind gets shrink. But when we think in the other ones, the consciousness expands. So then the eye of fear loses its strength and confidence is born. So we have to live with the trust and trust into everything, to trust in the being, in the Divine Mother, to have trust in ourselves, to trust, yes, in the being, to trust in the nothing teachings, in the spouse, in the children, in our couple. So in a psychological death is the way that the fear is going to die. With trust, with altruism, the die of the death of the eye causes the birth of the virtue. That's what Master Samael teaches us. And we accept the way we are, and we not have the wrath. We die in that serenity burns. If the greed dies, what is born? The altruism. And if the lust dies, is born the chastity. If the pride dies, humility is born. If the hate dies, love is born. Beautiful virtues. We really instill you to practice love. I hope that in our next intervention, we are going to talk about love, the mother of all virtues. Love that sacrifices is the true love. Samael doesn't seek for rewards. He seeks that love is not seeking for rewards. Love is authentic, gives, blesses, comprehends, renounces. And he, in the lecture that is in the fifth gospel, he narrates about a man that he leaves his spouse for the love. That's the story about the conflict between greed and the true love. But right now I want to read in summarized way that is going to help us a lot to comprehend this aspect. The life of a visionary man, intelligent, that dreamed to construct a great city of mountains and valleys, what later on will become in the city of New York. However, in the midst of that fever for gold that dominated a lot in the United States, his material ambition, he led to make a big mistake, to abandon his spouse, his wife, to go and seek for wealth. Although he really truly loved that woman, the insatiable faith seeking for gold was the center of his life. With the time, he learned that she died, and moving on with his successes, he married again. and he had a family. He developed and put trains, and he reaches a prestige. But the destiny confront him unexpectedly when, in the midst of an auditorium full of people, he saw the woman that he left before alive. One instant removed his consciousness. He remembered his first love, and he comprehended the void the ambition has left in his heart. The most sublime of this story is, listeners of Radio Karate, is the following. It's not the repentance of the man, but the attitude of the woman. However, despite that he continued loving him profoundly, he renounces to come back to her and instill him to move on to his path and continue with the path that he has chosen. Her love was not possessive or selfish. It was a love being able to sacrifice for the happiness of the loved one. My friends, true love doesn't seek rewards, doesn't demand, doesn't dominate, not even claims for anything. It just surrender and comprehends and conscious renouncement. Love authentically means to seek the wellness of others, even upon their own suffering. This story shows that greed could take the person away from the most valuable things, while the true authentic love represents one of the most elevated expressions of the human consciousness. And Master Samael said in that lecture that it could be worth it to listen and to read. And he asks, and we ask to all our listeners, who would be able to renounce to the most love for the love of the beloved one? That is conscious love. Well, being attention, because be careful that not the greed and to be in the search of feeling with so much things in our heart, in our mind, in the material world, take us away from the most precious things. Pay attention. I think that the greatest problem that is actually is the materialism. Be careful, because it can take us away from the experience of the being, because it's not most the highest experience to experience the being. There is nothing more higher than that. Altruism is not emotion, it's consciousness. To help the one whose we love and like is easy. The true challenge and test is when we help to the one that is difficult, the ungrateful, the one that is not present to us, the one that hurts us, the one has infringed so much pain on us. There is a challenge and the test. But the cooperation as the law of the cosmic, is a cosmic law, it as is taught by the Mayas, that help us to understand that to die. And then we can comprehend that the most beautiful that we can give is cooperation, help others. So the Mayas have the children, and they used to teach them the grain of corn. The Maya children learn from very early age that the corn doesn't grow by itself. The earth cooperates, the water cooperates, the sun cooperates, the wind.
3: Entonces,
2: so then,
3: el ser humano también debe cooperar.
2: human beings should cooperate to.
3: Nosotros,
2: then we,
3: sintiéndonos la conciencia,
2: feeling the consciousness, we should cooperate with the parts of the being, cooperate with the human soul,
3: cooperar con el alma divina,
2: cooperate with the divine soul,
3: cooperar con el íntimo,
2: cooperate with the intimate,
3: el íntimo sagrado que habita
2: the
3: en,
2: sacred
3: en el silencio,
2: intimate that dwells in the silence
3: madre,
2: of us, with the divine mother
3: guía,
2: that consoles, that guides,
3: cooperar con el Espíritu Santo,
2: cooperate with the Holy Spirit
3: viviente,
2: and the living fire,
3: cooperar con el Cristo íntimo,
2: cooperate with the intimate
3: amor,
2: Christ that lights up our path with love. Cooperate
3: vida,
2: with the heavenly eternal Father,
3: con Ali Buda, con
2: with
3: Ali,
2: the Adi Buda, with the Law and the White Lodge, to cooperate with the solar system
3: universo,
2: and our universe,
3: que
2: with the universe
3: infinito,
2: that have the pulsing.

0: small corporates. So why shouldn't we? Why we want to get out of this beautiful wheel? The universe is joined by the eager of cooperation, by the sources of love. Families are united because of love. The countries are united because of love. In so many places are full of all love. Churches are full of love. The Nothing Teachers is united because of love. Cooperate is to have a cooperation with life, to help devolution, to serve consciously. That is means to cooperate. Cooperate is something that is truly beautiful. It could be the people, and it's urgent. It's urgent that we dedicate to cooperate, to become altruists, to develop these capacities, these abilities, to cultivate these skills. It is urgent and necessary. Why? Because this one multiplies our dharma, because the one who cooperates is helped too. And the more you cooperate, the more you pay your debts. It means the one that helps the more that the karma is paid. It means that suffering is minimized, reduces. So we have to become altruists in all the sense of the meaning of this word. So what do we need to comprehend it? The third factor of the consciousness, the need to sacrifice for our fellow men. And that all our wellness is multiplied. Everything is somehow multiplied. Is the ones, the things that he has. If you come with little to this one and you start having the aptitude, you increase your capital. This of having hope, we need to practice these virtues. It is need that we become and become these virtues as a need of life. It is the need that we need to work. Since the first rays of the sun's gone out, we have to work to create the virtues, to practice the virtues, to develop the virtues. And when we have the virtues, when you experience the virtues, they don't remain in us. These virtues are given. And this one generates cosmic coin. And that cosmic coin helps us in initiated work to pay for initiations, to climb up the mount of initiation. What do we need? We need love. We need to multiply love. We need to devote to this profoundly, not to turn this way in something intellectual. We're talking something that is truly important.
1: A la ley vamos con obra.
0: To the law, we come with this. When we need to go in negotiation to the law, you need this, good deeds. The one who has good deeds and good capital is not afraid to negotiate with the law and to ask for law, for help. But when you have been the one that doesn't pay to the bank, and when you need a loan, not granted, because you don't have. But when you are doing virtues and virtues because there are things for the law, and you knock the door of Anubis and his judges, and we are going to realize, because they respond very fast, it's something marvelous when there is dharma, if that is the case. So then we should know that some brethren have stopped their path. But they have understood that what they need is to work, to create the trust with the law, with the being, to allow them to grow so that those values dwell in us. So we need the virtues become in us like in an instinctive way.

0: to the instinct. Well, like this, my friends, we are talking about this topic about the altruism. We are going to come to a small brief break, and we come in a moment.
1: Muchas gracias, Iván. Muy interesante.
2: Thank you very much, Ivan. All of your reflections that you have done are very interesting. And how you just said, we will go ahead and continue with a short musical break. And please send us all of your questions, and Ivan will kindly answer. And we will be right back.
1: Gracias.
2: Thank you.

0: Muchas gracias. Hemos regresado después de la pausa musical.
1: Thank you very much. We have now returned after our musical break. And well, Ivan, can you please proceed with your dialogue with us? Or would you like...
2: Bueno, Liz, si te parece, yo puntualizo la parte final y después si hay alguna pregunta.
3: I really go to the final part. If there is a question, any question, we pressure and answer.
2: Ah, bueno.
1: Sure, of course, you have the microphone.
3: Well, very thank you, Manish.
2: Thank you again for waiting final ya de la conferencia,
3: for this final part of the lecture.
2: Con los compañeros
3: talking about here the team of Radio Coradi. They manifest their profound interest to practice these virtues. Unquestionably, this is very important to comprehend all this and beforehand. Should not remain in the intellectual part, but to turning it into practice. We have to understand that Gnosis becomes a reality when we take it to the facts, to the deeds. Gnosis is beautiful teaching, and many missionary brothers have been, and we see then that they have dedication for their studies, the esoteric path, and we admire them. But in reality, we have to transport this to the consciousness, to the facts. As listeners, whatever the point we are, we have to take it. But to continue going deeper into this of altruists, those who sacrifice for the humanity, there are many examples. For example, there is an example of an altruist, and who was Mengi, the mountain guy. The Mandis acts. It is said that, like, it is known as the man that moved the mountain or the man who defeated a mountain. If what is said that in India, after the death of his wife, because of lacking for medical attention, a quick medical blockage of a mountain that prevent to go to the mountain, Mandi spent 22 years digging a hole by himself. And he motivated the other ones that surrounded him. What was the impact? So he reduces 72 kilometers of distance to one. That is a maximum example of altruism, goes into the personal perseverance. For others, do not have to suffer by the same. He didn't stop to lament himself for the great mountain that prevented going back, and he lost his wife. He didn't go into the sentimentalism. And at choice of that time, he said, I can make a path to that. And he did. Because he didn't want that anyone should have through that suffering of losing a loved one, like his wife. There's another very interesting example of the cleanings of Chernobyl. Thousands of workers, engineers, and firefighters, they offered as volunteers to clean the disaster in the central nuclear central that happened on April 26th in 1986, knowing that the radiation effects could shorten dramatically their lives, or they would kill them in days. What was the impact? They avoided a second explosion that had made terrible impact throughout Europe. It was a sacrifice for the survivorship and continental level to give their lives to clean that radiation. They are marvelous achievements to give their lives practically. And like that, well, there is another one, the heroine of the Holocaust. And we are talking about Irina Sandler. She was a social worker, a Polish social worker known as the angel of the eject from Varsovia, because of humanitarian work in the Second World War. Who was Irene Sandler? She was a social worker in Warsaw when the Nazis created the ghetto.
2: Aprovechó su acceso al ghetto.
3: So, okay, took advantage of that ghetto, disguised as a nurse,
2: sospechas,
3: to avoid any suspicion,
2: para ayudar a combatir el
3: to
2: tifus.
3: Help to fight the tifus.
2: Tiempo,
3: but at the same time,
2: rescatar a niños judíos.
3: To rescue Jewish children. What did she do?
2: Salvó aproximadamente,
3: she saved approximately, listen very well to the listeners, please, 2,100 Jewish children, taking out in a clandestine way from the ghetto. She seated in the ambulance, in boxes, in bags, in tunnels, or even in caskets, false caskets. They were given new identities, and they were placed in Christian families or convents. And they kept the real names in jars hidden and the trees with the hope to reunite them with their families after the war. But here we can remember here many altruists. We can recall Gandhi, the leader that left his wealthiness and career to release India by the no violence law or concept. It was proven that the personal sacrifice and the moral integrity, it has more impact than the military force. That's his legacy. And we can talk about the Mother Teresa of Calcutta that devoted her life to more vulnerable in India. And she founded the Missionaries of the Charity. That was to minimize the suffering and death, prioritizing always the spiritual dignity and the emotional accompaniment. That was beautiful. What can we talk about Nelson Mandela? We can say that he was a genius of altruism. Well, Mandela, after decades of being in captive, he freedom the transition, he led the transition in South Africa to a freedom without searching for revenge. That is the altruism of pardon, achieving the national spirit and avoiding a civil war. It is said that Mandela was in the prison. And when he was in prison, he asked for water. And his the guard threw ruin on the face. But it is said that after he went out of the prison, he met this guard in a restaurant. And he invited him and called him to sit at his table to eat with him, with no resentment. And those acts of that kind, he had a love. That is what true love, with no resentment. And we have another, you know, tradition of religions that talk about the altruism. Muhammad in Islam, altruism is manifested through the concept of to prefer other above oneself. And zakah, that it is a duty to give the alms. It is said in the Islam that altruism is a fact of justice and purification. The hand that gives is better than the hand that receives. And what is given in the name of others is the only thing that is really kept for the eternity. We can talk about Jesus, an authentic altruist that led the altruism to the total sacrifice, unconditional love, and mystic expression to the thought. And it is the mirror of the divine. There is no more love to give the life for others, for the being, for the friends, for the being. So that is a key teaching here. Altruism should be radical and in secret. Altruism, that is, should be conscious, not unconscious. That is very different. That your left hand doesn't know what your right hand does. Those two love and help even the enemies, breaking the logic of the human exchange. Because you cannot give the person because it's not love. No, no. We have to love and help those two. We have to give without looking to whom to receive the help. And we can talk about him, Harabi, the great Sufi mystic, that he lived the altruism through the expressions of the being. As everything that exists is a manifestation of God. That's what he said. To help the fellow man is to help to God itself, himself. So let us help, my brethren. Let us help intensively. But the greatest achievement is to help the being. And I lose this to Rumi, like more known as Rumi. He sings to the altruism like a love that is strong of altruism. Rumi used to say, altruism is a fire that burns. It is burns the egoism. It's a dance in which you forget about yourself to become into a warm, in a warm for the others. Be like a river in the generosity and help. Be like the sun in the compassion. For Rumi, give was the celebration of life and the only way to expand the soul to the infinite. To altruism, we have to become into an inner transformation. So there are three relationships in the human being. The relationship with oneself, the relation with others, and the relationship with a being. So this one was taught a friend that just that finished the great work. So that there are these three relationships. How are the relationships with oneself? How do we relate to ourselves? Because if we don't have a good relationship with ourselves, we are going to be with problems. If we don't have a good relationship with our mind, with our emotions, with our words, with our actions, that is going to bring a lot of problems. And brings problems with who? With the relationship with others. And has problems with him to have a bad relationship with a being. And that's how we can see it from the point of view of the altruism. So relationship with ourselves, the science shows that helps to reduce stress when we practice altruism. It improves the emotional health and generates a cellular benefit. So as a summary, many health problems are taken care of. And when there is altruism, to make a relationship with others, it joins communities, reduces isolation, it creates fraternities, and altruism with the being. It strengthens our relationship with the being. But we have selfish acts, it only strengthens to the ego. To come to the ending, a final conclusion. Human beings possess technology, communication, power, but continuous suffering. Why? Because we develop grateful and in a great way only the intelligence, but not the heart. The question, my brother, are we developing our hearts? Are we liberating the faculty of the being? We have to teach ourselves to get into the depths of our heart, to work intensively for that. And this of the work is very sympathetic, very nice, because we talk about the work of the heart is to get into the ecstasy with the being, is to get into the ecstasy with the Divine Mother, because to work with the heart is to make light, because to work with the heart is to attain awakening. And to die in so many, many defects. So that's why it's urgent that we be continuous intensively with the heart. And you don't even feel it because you get in love with the work. It's moreover, we have to get to the point to get in love profoundly of the work. Like we have get in love of our partner. It's the same way that we have to get in love with the work. That's what Master Samael says.
2: Amigos, la codicia divide,
3: endurece, my friends,
2: enferma, esclaviza.
3: But it's greed, divides, hurts, make slavery, divides endurece, villages,
2: corazón,
3: people, it hardens
2: enferma,
3: the heart.
2: Enferma,
3: it gets us sick, it gets sick
2: los que nos rodean,
3: to the ones that are around us.
2: The
3: greed, slaves. Altruism on the opposite is liberation.
2: Transforma.
3: Transforms.
2: Despierta.
3: Awakens.
2: Une.
3: Unites.
2: Altruism
3: is a marvelous force that we need to practice intensively.
2: El que da,
3: the one who gives receives.
2: Y mientras más da,
3: and the more
2: más
3: you
2: recibe.
3: Give, the more you receive. That's what Master Samael says. And we have practiced it.
2: O sea que,
3: so it means that
2: este es algo,
3: this is something
2: algo de lo que queríamos hablar
3: that we wanted to talk about in this fourth intervention.
2: Y entonces ahorita vamos a ir preguntas, pues,
3: I know. Let us see if there are questions. We will answer them. If
2: más adelante las podemos responder.
3: Perhaps they will come later and we will answer them.
0: Muchas gracias, Iván. Me parece muy interesante, sobre todo cuando mencionas.
1: Thank you very much, Ivan.
0: And
1: your talk is very interesting, especially when you mention the altruism of the being of ourselves for our being, for our inner work, and the altruism that our Father does for us, all the sacrifices, all the parts of our inner being, of the spiritual aspect, since you mentioned in the beginning. And I want to ask you in an anonymous form, someone asks us or does an comment on how missionaries do sacrifices, go and do their mission to go to places where there is, they've renounced to everything and they have little work, there's illnesses. Is,
0: el misionero apenas si tiene para la renta o para darle de comer a sus hijos, pero sigue haciendo su sacrificio.
1: On top of that, some institutions request to give their donations and they continuously do their sacrifices. So this is for some, not everyone. I don't know anyone. There, some missionaries do have their homes and their vehicles. And is this altruism that we can do those kinds of material donations? What must we do about this?
2: Esta pregunta que nos transmites, que me transmites.
1: Liz, thank you very much
2: y que es
1: for this question
3: that you are sending to me.
2: Al oyente o al oyente que
3: and that is very important. Thank you so much.
2: Hay un punto
3: to the listener that has done this question. There is a point
2: y un punto fundamental
3: on the major point in the path.
2: Tener equilibrio.
3: And the fundamental path is to have a balance, an equilibrium, to comprehend that there is a balance.
2: Entonces nosotros debemos,
3: and that
2: y está bien.
3: Scale has to be balanced.
2: Y
3: so we have to give and it's fine.
2: Pero no
3: and even we should do our great effort, but our great effort should be according to our possibilities. And who should take the decision to that help, that contribution, that renunciation, he's taking the missionary or the student. In case of a missionary, it should be done in a conscious what can give or what can is able to do. Another thing is the fanatism. I cannot give my home to donate my home because I have my children. And I should have a home. I cannot donate that house because this house or my home in my house is for the being. It belongs to the being. It was given by my being. It was not given by any other person. No one is able to have a disposition of that. If I want to do it, it's upon myself, not because someone is demanding it, not because it should become a law. We should give contributions that are in a conscious way. We are not giving the, we're not saying that I don't give. We're not saying that. We should give with a full hands, but in a conscious way. Someday, a brother missionary was saying that have a father that took his salary and before getting home, so when the poor come to ask for the poor and he get home, he have for the grocery for the following week. So then the family have to call attention, of course, to this man. Because how is that possible that he was going to give to donate his money and he will not have to take food to his home? And the thing that the being gave that money to that man to take the home. So it's a fundamental point for us to awake, to become conscious, isn't it? Because we should not take some, you know, other brothers that are in another position and become lost. Pay attention, but because we know too that one that gives receives. But we know too, and I want excuse for this word, sometimes with these contributions in an unconscious way, and then we realize with the time that is not good. The invitation to all is to awaken. Not because the missionary says that you have to give so many thousands. You have to do it. It's more. The contributions are not obligatory. At least what is to correspond to our own experience. Moreover, we many times, we don't have to ask. It is provided. That is to be humble, not to ask. Sometimes we ask for others in a very difficult situation. That is humility. I repeat beforehand, we have to be in a balance. I cannot accept the mission that I have to go to another city of the United States and renounce to everything here. Because someone said, because he's my boss, as well, a spiritual boss, at least in the group, that the movement that is here, we don't know, but we have listened that it has happened. But here the teaching here is that we need to awake, because we need to comprehend that the being is the one that has to guide our steps, to let us be guided by our being, not by him. By the external factors. The being is the fundamental. Many things we have to ask for revelation and many revelations. And if the revelation don't come, don't act. Yes, Liz, that's what we have to as a comment for this moment.
1: Perfect. As a matter of fact, I was going to mention something in that sense that we can light up a candle and ask their father a revelation, but you've already said this, so it is even more clear. And for me, well, we don't have any more questions. Therefore, I think the topic was very profound, clear, very clean, and there's no more doubts on my, from my end. And there are no more questions. Therefore, if you'd like to conclude with your last words, please.
3: Yes, of course. We remain a text that I have written about cooperation. And we want to make emphasis in the conscious cooperation. Because not all that it cooperates is conscious. Sometimes it's cooperated in an unconscious way. We have to give what we can. What we cannot have, we cannot give. And that's for that one, it's urgent and necessary to awaken. And for that, it's urgent to have a tool for the awakening. And the tools for awakening is the affirmative psychology. And the tools for the awakening is to comprehend that we have great virtues, that we need to make a dance within us, the dance of the chastity, the dance of the humility, the serenity, the sweetness, kindness, the practice of joy, the practice of altruism, the practice of temperance.
2: Y me quedo con un, con una pequeña
3: frase and I end with a brief phrase that we wrote and we already said that to cooperate,
2: cooperar con el alma humana,
3: to cooperate with the human soul, with the divine soul, to cooperate with the sacred intimus that dwells in silence, with the divine mother that consoles and guides, to cooperate with the Holy Spirit and the living fire, to cooperate with the intimate Christ, to cooperate with the being, to cooperate the ones that surround us, to help. And we are not talking about to the material thing. We need to release the virtues to cooperate within. We have to be present with the sequence. We have to be and cooperate with the ones that are having difficult moments. The absolute is in an absolute, in a constant cooperation. The sun is in a continuous cooperation. So how we are going to deny to cooperate when the nature keeps on cooperating, how we could not cooperate. That beautiful small tree that gives the fruit, it only gives them, or it gives what it can have, and it's available to do it. So my brethren, we have to practice intensively this beautiful virtue. Thank you so much that have been listening to us in Radio Karate. For my wife, Tanya, and me, has been a marvelous opportunity. And thank you so much to all the brethren and Karate Radio. Thank you so much to you, Liz. Thank you so much to Ana Luisa, to Maggie, to Elio, and to all the team of Radio Karate. And again, thank you so much.
0: Muchas gracias, Iván.
1: Thank you very much, Ivan. Thank you, Tania, and all of our audio listeners that were listening to us, and for your generosity of this conversation. And may you all have a wonderful evening.
0: Paz y bendición.
1: And very peace.

0: vamos a hacer una plática.
1: We're going to have a talk
0: with
1: a purpose that you receive the esoteric teaching.
0: Ante todo,
1: above all, it is necessary to comprehend the meaning of all our studies and the fundamental objective. Certainly, we need to leave the state in which we find ourselves in. The terrestrial humanity is an abnormal, unbalanced humanity. And we need to comprehend this. The psyche of the intellectual animal, mistakenly called man, is altered. As a consequence or corollary of all of this, we can say that the entire terrestrial humanity is mentally, psychically, and volitionally unbalanced. I want you to understand that in epochs of the Lemurian continent, when humanity still did not possess the abominable Kunda buffer organ, all the people were balanced. They lived within harmony, within peace. Yet, there was an unusual event. The comet Kanda, or due to an error of certain sacred individuals, collided with the planet Earth. Then a shocking catastrophe occurred. Some gigantic islands, almost continents, we would say, that were densely populated, submerged into the ocean. Millions of human beings perished. The earth was left in a chaotic state. The geological layers were left unstable. Therefore, it trembled incessantly. Great earthquakes and frightful tsunamis were produced. And since the equilibrium of the geological layers then was lost, there is no stability in our world, and human life tended to disappear. During that age, some sacred individuals arrived on Earth. I want to refer in an emphatic form to the Archangel Sakaki and his highest committee. He came with a group. These individuals studied the problem and arrived at the conclusion that in order to stabilize the geological layers of our world, it was necessary to give to humanity the abominable Kunda buffer organ. It is obvious that the physical body is a machine. that captures specific cosmic energies and later transforms them and retransmits them to the interior layers of the earth. In this way, the earth is nourished because the earth is a living organism that needs to nourish itself, feed itself. By allowing a certain alteration in human organisms, the cosmic forces were also altered and they turned lunar. It so happened that the sacred fire precipitated itself from the coccyx, the fundamental bone of the dorsal spine, downwards. And that fire at the same time developed the inferior part of the dorsal spine, creating the appendix we see in the simians, in parentheses meaning the apes or the monkeys. These types of organisms are clearly lunar, and while transforming energies, these turned lunar. With such forces, it was possible to stabilize the geological layers of our planet Earth. However, there was a certain error of calculation in the Archangel Sakaki and his highest committee. And it was allowed for such an organ to remain in the human being more than the normal. And it occurred in time that later on, the common archphysicist Seraph Angel Loisos came, and he became aware of the situation. However, these sacred beings, these know how to manage the cosmic energies and have power over life and over death. In fact, manipulating the forces of the cosmos is how the process of the disappearance of the abominable Kunda buffer organ initiated. And like so, such an organ was totally lost. However, nowadays, in the inferior part of the dorsal spine exists a little bone that even in medicine is known as tail, or in diminutive, doctors call it little tail. Thus, in reality, truly, a residue of the abominable Kunda buffer organ still remains in the human being. With the disappearance of such an organ, it was evident that the bad consequences from it remained in the five cylinders of the organic machine. These five cylinders are the intellectual, situated in the brain, the emotional, situated in the heart, the motor, in the superior part of the dorsal spine, and the instinctual in the inferior part of the dorsal spine, and the sexual. In these five centers of the machine remained the bad consequences of the abominable Kunda buffer organ. There are two more centers in the human being of a superior type, the superior emotional and the superior mental, which were not affected. However, the harmful psychic elements remained, I repeat, deposited within the machine. These elements are the psychic aggregates. In other terms, we would say the eyes. In Egypt, they were called the red demons of Seth. In any case, such aggregates, even though they are invisible to the physical eyes, they are visible to the sense of the psychological self-observation. Indubitably, within such aggregates, living personification of our defects of a psychological type, which are anger, greed, lust, envy, pride, laziness, gluttony, etc., etc., etc., is where the consciousness of the being, the essence, was bottled up or encapsulated. Unfortunately, over time, these aggregates became much stronger. Therefore, truly, nowadays, the essence of the human being, which is the most worthy, the most decent thing that we have within our interior, is found conditioned by the psychic aggregates. It is bottled up. There's something more that is bottled up. The vital or manasic essence and the will, etc. In these conditions, each one of us is a multiplicity and not an individuality. When Jesus of Nazareth interrogates the possessed one from the Christic Gospel, demanding his name, he answers, "My name is Legion." Therefore, each one of us is Legion. It is said that the great Kabir Yeshua ben Pandira took out from Magdala's body 7 demons that undoubtedly personify the 7 deadly sins. There's no doubt that these multiply themselves, but in the biblical gospel, only the main 7 sins are cited. However, we must remember Virgil, the poet of Mantua, when he said, "Although we would have 1,000 tongues to speak and a steel palate, we would not be able to thoroughly enumerate all of our defects." These are words of the master of the Florentine Dante. And they invite us to reflect. Thereby, having the consciousness, the will, and even the mental essence bottled up within the psychic aggregates, undoubtedly we're conditioned in the consciousness, in the will, and in the mental psychic field. For such a reason, I emphatically say that the terrestrial humanity is unbalanced. We know very well that the red demons of Seth that personify us quarrel amongst themselves. They do not have any concordance or harmony. When one of them surges and imposes himself and manages to control the centers of the organic machine, the rest fight for supremacy. And finally, the one who for some instance achieves to dominate the brain falls in order to leave a place for another. Looking at all of these things from all of these angles, we can prove that we did not have one single mind, but thousands of minds that contradict themselves, that argue amongst themselves, that we do not have a single defined will. There is not a permanent ego within us, but thousands of wills. Our consciousness is turned into pieces, shaken by the storms, or the strong wind-like storms of the inferior emotions. In a word, we are abnormal creatures. I invite you to think a little. Let us observe a person with jealousy. How can we call him sane when from a flea forms a horse, in parentheses meaning that he makes a mountain out of a molehill? If the woman is the jealous one, she could not see with tranquility her man with another woman. Even if they were talking very quietly, and vice versa, the same thing happens with the males. What attitudes do they take? What quarrels? The very jealous one suffers because of a glance. He is completely demented. Let us now observe a person that is filled with hate, is monstrous, abominable. He hates the entire world. He doesn't love anyone. He abhors all the people and makes everybody abhor him. He is perfectly demented, and his actions are all crazy. There's no harmony within him. Let's look at someone wrathful, thundering and lightning, in parentheses meaning someone blithely angered or bad-tempered, hitting others with his hands and feet, with his eyes out of orbit, in parentheses meaning someone who is so mad his eyes go out of place. He is a complete demented one. Let's now look at someone lustful. How abominable he becomes. What attitudes he takes. What looks. How filthy. He is abnormal. Let's look at someone avaricious. His disarranged physiognomy, referring to, in parentheses, to the particular aspect of the face of an avaricious person who alters his facial expression. The eyes of an avaricious one are unmistakable. His actions, his way of proceeding, or the way he proceeds, hiding money and even suffering from hunger since he does not want to spend. He's crazy, demented. Let's look at someone envious, suffering horribly because someone else is well. Perhaps he saw a nice house and he doesn't have it. A friend owns it and he suffers because of it. He suffers terribly to see if he gets a better one. Or perhaps he suffers for no reason, because someone else has a nice car. How does he act? How does he look? He's crazy, perfectly demented. In such manner, I truly tell you that the people of the planet Earth are demented, unbalanced.
0: Lo grave es que ni siquiera se dan cuenta que están desequilibradas.
1: The grave part is that they don't even realize that they're unbalanced. They believe they're making perfect use of their faculties. They only come to realize their imbalance the day they are no longer unbalanced. Nobody can become perfectly equilibrated so long as he has the ego, the live I. Therefore, the equilibrium is only achieved by eliminating all of those psychic aggregates that in their conjunction constitute the ego, the I, the myself, the self. There's no doubt that the people of the earth would not even remotely accept that they're imbalanced, but they are. Is the First World War a matter of same people? Is the Second World War a matter of same people? Is the launching of the atomic bomb over Hiroshima and Nagasaki a matter of same people? Only a crazy person could do that. Only demented people dare do that. See how much imbalance there is in people? That's logical. Therefore, in reality, truthfully, we propose ourselves to eliminate those psychic aggregates that we carry within our interior and which make us abnormal people. How can we achieve this? In what way? It's obvious that the psychological self-observation is needed. When one admits that he has a particular and individual psychology, in fact, one begins then to self-observe. And when one self-observes, one self-discovers. And in all self-discovery exists self-revelation. Nevertheless,

defect that has been discovered must be submitted to the intimate self-reflection of the being. It is urgent to comprehend it in all levels of the mind. When a defect has been properly comprehended, we need to eliminate it. We must make a complete differentiation between what is comprehension and what is elimination. To comprehend is not everything. We need to eliminate. Someone could comprehend that he has a defect of anger, yet this does not signify that he has eliminated it. Someone can comprehend that he has a defect of lust, but this does not mean that he has eliminated it. Someone can comprehend that they have the defect of vengeance, but this does not signify that he has eliminated it. The mind by itself cannot fundamentally alter any defect. A power superior to the mind is necessary. Fortunately, such a power exists and it is latent within our interior. I want to emphatically refer to Devi Kundalini Shakti, the Divine Cosmic Mother. She is a variant of our own being, but derived, or a derivative, a derivation. I precisely learned this from her. In a certain occasion in Tibet, I interrogated my Divine Mother Kundalini in the following form. You and I look like two completely different beings. However, we are the same being. Answer: yes, my son, we are the same being, but derived. Therefore, this must be understood. She is Mara, Isis, Adonia, Insoberta, Rhea, Cybele, Astarte, Diana, Tonantzin, etc. Amongst the peoples of serpentine culture, she is the igneous serpent of our magical powers. When the devotee invokes her, she assists him. Obviously, she has the power to disintegrate any psychic aggregate. Undoubtedly, those who work in the flaming forge of Vulcan can invoke her precisely in moments in which the Lingam Yoni of the Greek mysteries are found properly connected. She, reinforced by the transcendental sexual electricity, rapidly disintegrates any given aggregate with the previous comprehension. Those who do not yet work in the forge of the Cyclops can invoke her during the meditation, and she will assist you, disintegrating the psychic aggregates. I clarify, in the work that is performed in the Forge of the Cyclops,
One can achieve

0: achieve to eliminate 100% of the psychic aggregates. However, when one is not working in the flaming forge of the Vulcan, it would only be possible to eliminate 25 or 30% of the aggregates. In any case, without the annular serpentine power that develops in the body of the Gnostic ascetic, the absolute pulverization of the undesirable psychic elements that we carry within would not be possible. What I'm talking about is transcendental, because we need to work on ourselves if we truly want to change and become normal beings. We have to understand that the disintegration of the undesirable elements tends to be very difficult. In any case, those sacred individuals who made a mistake in their calculations certainly caused us great harm. And they will have to pay their debts in future Mahamanvantaras in accordance with the law of Nemesis. It must be understood that such psychic aggregates, when they appeared within our organic nature as a result of the abominable Kunda buffer organ, they were processed within our psyche. According to the law of Heptaparaparshinak, that is to say, according to the law of seven, reason for which, as a result, the total disintegration of all the undesirable psychic elements that we carry within our interior is frighteningly difficult. Take into account, to speak more clearly, that these elements process themselves in seven levels of the being. Some saints have achieved to eliminate such aggregates in two or three or four levels or five. Yet, it is very rare for those who have truly been able to eliminate those aggregates in the seven levels of the being. We are then facing a very difficult work. And if you believe it is possible to achieve the final liberation through another way, you are perfectly. I establish this theme for you here so that you understand that it is for a reason that we are united here tonight. Obviously, we need to know with what objective are we in these studies. For what? If mere curiosity is what moves us, meaning what motivates us, there are many places where to be curious. There are human amusements in the public plazas, in the cinemas, in the bowls, etc. Yet to enter into these studies is something very grave, because it is not a simple task to reduce the psychic aggregates to cosmic dust within seven levels of the being. Truthfully, to emancipate the essence, to disembottle the mind and the will, is not an easy thing. The mind in itself is a substance. It is the manas. Yet, it is bottled up within the aggregates. And therefore, it has become not in one mind, but in many minds, in thousands of minds. Each psychic aggregate has its own mind. And since there are thousands of aggregates, there are thousands of minds. Truly, we have 10,000 psychic aggregates that must be turned into dust and which process themselves in 7 levels. In esotericism, they are denominated as whales. The Old Testament in the Bible states that Saul killed his 1,000 and David his 10,000. This we must know how to understand. 10,000 are the crosses of St. Andrew. In a Mayan palace that I visited a short time ago in Cancun, let it be understood that it is not an easy thing to pulverize 10,000 aggregates. If you're willing to perform this fight, I congratulate you. And if not, the submerged evolution within the bowels of the earth awaits you. Because if you cannot do it, the earth can. If you're not capable, the laws of nature are capable. If you do not do the work, the laws of nature will do it for you down there within the infernal worlds. I do not advise thee to devolve within the bowels of the submerged mineral kingdom. There the laws are frightfully multiplied and the sufferings are terrible. Until the second death, instant in which the essence, after having suffered much, becomes free and it comes out again to the surface to initiate a new evolving process. It is preferable that you perform the work here and now, because you are before a dilemma whether you do it or you don't do it. If you do it, marvelous, you will be free. Yet if you do not do it, nature will take care of that work within the bowels of the world. That is the crude reality of the facts. You might think that these are conceptions of the intellect. I know the earthlings very well. Yet truly I tell you that this is not a matter of mere lucubrations, in parentheses meaning thoughts or reflections of the mind. I am talking about facts. However, I'm an awakened individual due to the fact of having reduced the ego to cosmic dust. It is obvious that I know the submerged devolution within the bowels of the planet Earth. It is preferable to work upon ourselves here and now. I speak to you about facts. I speak to you about what I have seen and heard, about what I know in a direct form. Reflect. We are gathered here to study. You have come here to listen to me, and I have come to frankly speak to you. We need to become serious because otherwise failure awaits us. Unfortunately, it is very difficult to find serious people. The great majority are playing. Today they're in a little school, and tomorrow in another. and the day after tomorrow in another, and they live playing. They are not serious. If you think that you can find something outside of yourselves, you are mistaken. The one who does not find the truth within himself will never find it outside of himself. Therefore, reflect. Become serious. Work upon yourselves. Transform yourselves. This is what is fundamental. Inferential peace. Obviously, we must enter the path that will lead us to the true happiness of the being. Above all, it is necessary to understand the three factors of the revolution of the consciousness. It is necessary to die in the ego, in myself, in the self, within which the consciousness is bottled up. It must be disintegrated in all seven levels of the being. To be born is necessary, in reality, truthfully, create the existential...
1: Fernando Moya, a direct disciple of Samael Aun Weor, who served as the first director of the Missionary Training Center in Mexico, recounts together with his daughter Quetzali their direct experiences with the elder brothers and the humanities of other worlds within the solar system. They also share personal conversations with the most important being of Mars, our beloved master. This translation is the result of a collective effort carried out with members of Equipo Corati and collaborators, a special group of souls who worked selflessly for many months in order to make this material available today in the English language. Before beginning the broadcast, we would like to extend our very special thanks to Joshua Jenkins, who, despite having been blind from birth, dedicated himself with great care to reviewing the Spanish transcription from the United States. To Alejandra Berry from Uruguay and John Harrington from the United States for the translation and adaptation from Spanish into English. To Brian Benton from the United States, Ezekiel Erhenaday from the United Kingdom, and Sarah Nicholas from Australia for lending us their voices for this recording. To Jesus Ramirez in Mexico for the brilliant final editing work. And finally, to Andres Schilling in France for coordinating the entire project.

0: Nos encontramos esta noche en la casa del hermano Fernando Moya, a quien queremos entrevistar para que nos aclare.
1: We are meeting tonight at the house of Brother Fernando Moya, whom we want to interview to clarify all these topics related to the Space Brothers and his experiences with them. Fernando, in your book, Alerta, Todos los Mundos Están Habitados, Attention, All Worlds Are Inhabited, you talk about your experiences with the Masters from other worlds, and have a few questions I'd like to ask you, if you're okay with it, of course. What impact did that first visual contact with these ships have on your soul at such a young age?
2: Bueno, damos respuesta a nuestro hermano misionero Elio.
3: Well, I'll respond to our brother Elio, who was kind enough to come here for this interview.
2: Y en verdad,
3: truly, seeing two ships at such a young age, at such a close distance, watching as they emitted a white gas from below through a circular opening, with a shiny aluminum color on top, left the impression that has stayed with me my entire life. At that moment in my youth, I was filled with a great curiosity to know who piloted those ships, because even though I was a child, I already knew there were airplanes, buses, trucks, tractors, and cars, but I knew that there were no such machines on Earth. And since I always looked at the sky and the stars, I instinctively concluded that those were beings from another world. But at that point, my understanding didn't go beyond that, and I couldn't analyze anything further.
0: Sobre aquel primer contacto del tercer tipo, a diferencia del libro,
1: regarding that first close encounter of the third kind, unlike in the book, we would like you to tell us, with all your energy and emotion, which we can see is sincerely heartfelt, all the details, no matter how small they may be.
2: Bien, estamos haciendo un curso en el SS.
3: Well, we were attending a course at the SS, and 18 missionaries were participating in this course. We were discussing cosmic ships, and some were sharing what they had seen. Our host was telling us that he had been taken to the planet Venus, that a ship had traveled to his home, and many experiences of that kind. And we were all very excited, because I've always loved the idea of spaceships all my life, since they would appear wherever I was. I'd go to the mountains, see from a river, and they would show up. The thing was that around 10 p.m., after 3 hours of talking about spaceships, space, and all of that, three beautiful, small ships physically appeared. They emitted a golden light from underneath and looked like illuminated spheres that began to circle around the house where we were, at the SS. Instantly, our host said, "Those ships are from Venus." The three ships made a full circle around the house. You can imagine the joy that we felt, the excitement of seeing three ships all at once, just 20 meters away. The golden light coming from beneath, about 90 centimeters in diameter, was like the spark that flies from a grinder when you press a bar of iron or sharpen a knife. But these were different, more compact. That was the ether being burned by the turbines of the spaceship, and nothing else could be seen except for a very powerful white light. When they rose up, the trails coming from underneath were about 20 to 30 meters long, and they were beautiful. And then, some higher than others, they began to move just above the jungle and stationed themselves about 2 kilometers away down the mountain within the jungle. It was the time of the waning moon, and you can't see very far in the mountains during that phase. It's not the same as the brightness of a full moon. I said to myself, I'm going to where they landed, because when they landed, it seemed like they had turned on some spotlights and a white light that illuminated the entire jungle. And then they told me, no, you can't go. It's nighttime. There are cliffs and hills, because one thing is approximately 2 kilometers in a straight line, and another to walk through mountains, hills, waterfalls, whatever might be in the way, rivers, streams. Still, I set off. But after a while, as I was walking, I realized I wasn't going to get anywhere because I couldn't see. I was tripping and it was very dark, so I turned back. And it was around 11 or 10:30 when I noticed that others had already gone to bed. I stayed there for a couple of minutes, then I went to lie down, still impressed by the experience I had had. When I laid down in that simple, humble little bed on my back and was already lying down, somewhere between wakefulness and sleep, about to detach from my body, the entire house lit up with a light whiter than daylight, even whiter. I can't describe that shade of white, but it was as if they had brought down the sun or a thousand suns right there. So since I had gone to bed without putting on any shoes or anything, I stood up from the bed. The foot of the bed was just about 30 centimeters from the little door. All I did was stand up, push the door and open it, and I saw a fantastic spectacle. The three ships were descending. I could actually see them because they had turned off the white light reflection that came from the cabin or the circular band they had at the base. I observed that, imagine the size of a Volkswagen from tip to tip, but circular and taller. The spaceships were shaped like a half orange cut in half, about 90 centimeters off the ground. That half orange of the ship had a circular black band that spun, and the rest was made entirely of crystal. Well, I might say it's a crystal, but it's actually transparent, durable plastic, crystal-like, a plastic crystal, a material that can withstand high-speed friction. From the slowly rotating black magnetic band that moved from left to right, there were beams of light shooting out from each of the four cardinal points of the spaceship, emanating from the middle of the black band, approximately 90 centimeters off the ground. The light was black. These ovals looked like lights, but instead of actual bulbs, they appeared as oval beams that spread out in a fan-shaped prism surrounded everything. Each of the three ships had the same system. One of the ships descended right there in the little yard in front of us, just a few meters away, while another landed about 5 or 6 meters away, and the third one about 7 meters to the right. I could see through the crystal domes of those little spaceships, three children. They were about 90 centimeters to a meter tall because they were children piloting the ships. I thought, kids are flying those ships. So standing there, I was struck by two surprises. Seeing those three descended ships with pilots inside and watching some of the missionaries nearby running around like crazy. I mean, men filled with terror, panic and despair, running around as if the devil had arrived, dragging branches and falling as if they were about to die. I was more amazed to see them than the spaceships. After all, I had seen spaceships before, although these were quite different. But witnessing that spectacle left me stunned. I called out to the guy who was Peruvian, "Hey, hey!" Then I called to another named Gabriel, who was hiding behind a tree, saying, "Don't run. This is the opportunity, brethren." They looked at me with a lot of fear, peeking out from behind two trees in the thick underbrush. Then decisively, I saw the spaceship that had stopped in front of the house, just a few meters away. One of the crystal sections slowly lowered down, creating a staircase, while the black band also formed a ladder, and the rotating equatorial band stopped spinning. It was a small staircase with steps about 10 centimeters high and around 15 centimeters long, very tiny. When I placed my large foot, it covered about 3 steps on that little staircase. So the staircase was about 90 centimeters to a meter long and around 40 centimeters wide. The stairs ended up about 5 or 7 centimeters off the ground. I put my right foot in the middle of that small staircase, which covered 3 steps, leaned in and said, "Good evening," to the child who was there. He answered in perfect Spanish with a voice that had a mix of Swedish, Norwegian, and German, very clear and distinct. "Good evening." He kept looking at me, and I noticed his penetrating blue eyes. This man had an energy about him, and I realized he wasn't a child, but rather a small man, around 24 or 25 years old, full of life. Then he said, "Come on in." And I replied, "I can't fit in there, it's too small." As I entered the staircase, he was on the left, and where he was sitting, there was a kind of silver cushion on a backrest. He said, "Sit there." And I replied, "I can't fit, it's too small." "No, sit down, come on in." So I squeezed in. And the moment I did, I called out to Gabriel, telling him to come closer. And I said to all the others, "Take advantage of this opportunity, guys." When they saw that I had entered the spaceship, they approached. They settled into the little seat, which wasn't like our typical seats. It was a cushion attached to a backrest, then molded to my back and was comfortable. I didn't feel cramped at all. He said, "See, you do fit," and laughed. I noticed his nice white teeth, and his skin was white with a rosy tint. Like an apple, he looked like an angel. This guy was well built and truly handsome. His hair was golden, not the typical blonde you see in Americans, because there's a difference between blonde and golden hair found in Nordic or Celtic races, long enough to fall around his neck. I sat down and the first thing I said to him was, "People think you are monsters." And you know what he replied? "There are no more monsters than the ones you carry inside." I looked at him and thought, well, this guy can't be more than a meter tall, because he didn't really seem to be taller than that. But he wasn't a deformed dwarf like those on Earth, all hunched and crooked with limbs like pincers. No, he was a well-formed man, sitting there complete with an elegant bearing. He wore a skin-tight suit that was a shiny lead color, something between shiny lead, silver, and aluminum. He had a belt with holes from which lights emitted. The suit covered him from head to toe, like a diver's suit, and he wasn't wearing gloves. He said to me, "I invite you to take a ride. Do you want to come with me?" I asked, "Where are you from?" He replied, "I come from the planet Venus. We have an extraterrestrial base here, where we want to take you. We have a gigantic mothership above the stratosphere, higher than the Earth's atmosphere, which serves as a permanent base to observe your planet." I said, "Okay." I accepted the invitation, and in that moment, I felt deep down in my soul that no one was abducted or taken against their will. Contrary to all those lies people tell, right? That's not true. How could a conscious being filled with light and love abduct you by force? They invite you, tell you what it's about, and take you along. So when I accepted, I saw that attached to the inner glass dome, he lowered a panel. He brought down a panel that was a coffee with milk color, with several large buttons, the size of big coins, sticking up. I saw him pull down the panel and press a button, and the moment he pressed it, the door closed. Immediately another panel descended in front of him, identical to his, and it was closing. The small door I stepped through quickly rose back up. I noticed that my two brethren had already entered the ships. He pressed another button, and the equatorial band at the base lit up and began to spin, buzzing like hundreds of mosquitoes. Instantly, the ships rose silently into the air. All I could hear was buzzing produced by the equatorial band, both inside and outside. But then he pressed another button, and we could no longer hear anything as the ships ascended 30, 40, 60, 80 meters. I could see the trails like golden streams of light emitted by the other two ships. We moved at a tremendous speed. We entered the Amazon jungle and went deeper into that forest. In just 5 minutes, we were descended somewhere in Brazil. There are some mountains that are pointed. Many of them aren't very tall, about 30, 40, 60, 70, or 80 meters high, and some are around 20. But there was a plain field with numerous mountains. Not exactly pyramid shaped. You could say they were pyramidal, but they were more oval, more pointed tops, covered in vegetation. The place was very jungle-like. It was like a plateau. Many years later, in a documentary, I was able to see that jungle in Brazil. The ship descended and the other ships followed. But before descending, as we were flying through the jungle, the refraction of light produced by those glass domes was incredible because it illuminated everything. We flew just above the treetops, all three ships forming a closed circuit in a triangular formation, like a single unit. My ship descended to the ground while the other two didn't. I was there for about 2 hours and they showed me what they needed to show me and told me what I needed to know before bringing me back. That's how it all began. The first experience of speaking, seeing a man from another world, traveling in a piloted ship and visiting one of their bases. What they wanted to show me became part of my essence, my being, and thus became my first, what do you call it? A close encounter of the third kind.
0: Hermano, ¿a qué planeta tuviste oportunidad de ir? ¿Y cómo es la tecnología de los mismos?
1: Brother, which planet did you have the chance to visit? And what is the technology like there?
2: Bueno, pues vamos a narrar la experiencia de Júpiter, la ida a Júpiter.
3: Well, let me tell you about the experience of going to Jupiter. Yes, I was allowed once to go, to be transported to where those huge buildings are on Venus, onto a platform on top of those buildings, to see the spheres, the ships that land from there, and so on, and to see a lot of people from that planet. But well, I won't tell you that story now. I'd like to talk more about the one on Jupiter. I was lying down and a strange energy, brother, pulled my body, my soul, and my spirit. As John the Evangelist says, I was taken, brother. And once inside that transport unit, I believe it was moving at a terrifying speed, because in an instant, the Earth had shrunk to a star. And since it was nighttime, in an instant, but in a very short time, I began to see a planet, a star that was swelling, grown very large, gigantic. And my companion said to me, "This is Jupiter, brother." Then I began to see some moons in different phases, waning, waxing, full, new. They are very large moons, brother, larger than the one we have. So to reach the planet's surface, we had to pass very close to a moon. And they showed me that moon and told me, "That is Ganymede." So we approached Ganymede. Then I could see that, well, it had a lot of ice, meaning the moon was covered in ice. And besides all that ice and rock, like a barren moon, I saw what looked like glowing mushrooms in valleys filled with green trees, which looked green, and inside these glowing mushrooms were domes covering their cities. Then they told me, that's where the immortals of Ganymede live. And I remembered what Master Samael says, that there used to be a 13th planet, the yellow planet, which was located between Jupiter and Mars, and that all the asteroids and gigantic planets in the asteroid belt, which are still under the sun's attraction, belong to the yellow planet. I remember the patriarch told me, in millionths of a second, I remembered it because he also writes about it, right? But those crazies from the yellow planet, like the mad scientists on Earth, were warned to stop the nuclear wars because the planet and the Earth's core were going to explode if they continued with those atrocities and experiments. They had more advanced technology than what the barbarians of the Antichrist in this 21st century have now. And in the end, they didn't obey.
4: So there's always a superior Gnostic elite, a guiding master, a Manu, who prepared for it, and with the hyperspatial technology those men had.
3: Those supermen, they evacuated the people who were in the process of awakening, like the Gnostics who were initiated in the process, those who deserved the exodus. And the humanities of the fourth vertical of that planet, obviously, brother, with that super technology, they had to evacuate.
4: Just like saying that those from Agathe or Shambhala, all the inhabitants of the fourth vertical of planet Earth, would have to evacuate because, for example,
3: Soraka Tora has ships to travel through space and across all the galaxies of the universe as far as they can reach. So here on Earth, there's a super terrestrial technology of our own. And those people, well, they evacuated at the very moment. It was immediate. They managed to leave with their ships, take their people and families, bring food and supplies. They were forewarned. And the other Gnostics there, the ones who weren't doing the serious inner work, didn't believe. And humanity was warned that the planet was going to explode, but people continued in their Sodom and Gomorrah, just like now in this era, Babylon the Great, the mother of all abominations.
4: The result, brother, is that with the war and the nuclear explosions, they dropped hydrogen bombs into the deepest part of the yellow planet, and they blew it up. The planet exploded into 1,000 pieces.
3: A big bang, and that planet disappeared. And the same thing could happen to planet Earth too. Now that's another topic. I never asked the master, and it never occurred to me, but it was during this same cosmic day, not so long ago.
4: So then it must have happened between the time of Atlantis and Lemuria, which was when an asteroid during the Lemurian era crashed into the Earth and caused the great earthquakes the Master speaks of, and tsunamis.
3: And since the planet was still semi-physical, semi-etherical, just recently formed, that's why they had to give humanity a tail.
4: In order to create ecological balance, that coincided with the times of Lemuria, according to the report I have. So in the early Lemurian period, those guys blew up their planet, and the same thing could happen to the crazies on Earth. But since that's not the topic right now, let's continue. So we passed by Ganymede,
3: and it was imprinted in a fraction of my consciousness that it had been emancipated, and its energy had been intensified by the grace of God, the divinity, and the being for giving me that noble experience. And then we kept getting closer to the mother planet. At that point, I witnessed the most magnificent display of colors I've ever seen in my existence, Brother Elio. I observed small moons, but artificial ones, ranging from dozens to hundreds of kilometers in size. 5, 10, 15. In my field of vision, I could see gigantic artificial moons. And we approached one of those moons. At first, it looked smooth and luminous, like a lit light bulb, like this light bulb we have here at night. But as we got closer, we realized that the entire surface was constructed with technology, and there was a city, a single complete city on that gigantic satellite. And inside, they were hollow, like honeycombs. They were stationary, although some of them sometimes moved and positioned themselves wherever they wanted, but always rotating within the gravitational pull of the planet Jupiter, closer to the planet rather than farther away. Those artificial moons were located among the natural moons. On those gigantic moons, I saw how bubbles of color came out, like when you blow soap bubbles, like when we play as children. I saw purple, lilac, violet, yellow, blue, red bubbles coming all out of those artificial moons. Those spheres emerged like that, and then some came out long, others flat, others square, from the mother planet. Hundreds of them came out, and then I saw the same thing happening from the satellite moons. Bubbles going towards the mother planet, and from the mother planet towards the artificial moons and satellites. And I kept watching, and suddenly I saw one of those bubbles getting closer. Its light refracted, faded, and I saw it was a spaceship. Thousands of spaceships of all kinds. Incredible. And what they showed me, the power of their science, was so much that two spaceships approached each other very slowly, at 20 or 30 kilometers per hour. They reduced their speed to 10, as if to crash, but at a distance of 30 or 40 meters from where we were floating. And no, they didn't crash. Each spaceship had a refraction field, meaning a field that created repulsion against any energy that tried to touch it. So the spaceships with their refraction fields that extended several meters, 10, 12, 15 meters from each, just gently touched fields, and then each one went off in a different direction. So there are no accidents. Those people don't even have the law of accidents like we mortals do. You see how people throw themselves under car wheels to die, and everything the Antichrist does that causes accidents. All the electromechanical and computerized systems. So that experience was wonderful, and I was able to realize the advancements in technology and science that they have there. And there are millions and millions, and I can say that among all of those artificial satellites, round, honeycombed, with entire cities, and all those 12 moons orbiting Jupiter, and that enormous planet, I believe there are billions of human beings. So, after seeing that technology and witnessing all of it, I said to myself, look at the people of Earth, good at communication, too bad television didn't deserve it. Because imagine if we had television to educate, right? To instruct humanity in a Gnostic, scientific, religious, artistic, and philosophical way. To play sublime music and everything that would contribute to development. Hyperspatial mathematics. Sublime religion. Then we would have a different kind of humanity. And over there, communication is used for that purpose. That's it in summary, brother.
0: Hablando de Júpiter y de las lunas, ¿cómo era este hombre de Júpiter? ¿Es similar al aspecto del de Venus?
5: Speaking of Jupiter and the moons, was this man from Jupiter similar in appearance to the one from Venus?
2: Bueno, son similares porque tienen al Cristo adentro.
3: Well, they are similar because they have the Christ within. They are authentic, self-realized men. Since the archetype of cosmic human design is the same for all worlds. The difference is that the Venusian humanity, the women are approximately 85 to 90 centimeters tall, and the men average about 1 meter. But the Jovians, those from Jupiter, are like us, the Earthlings. This is confirmed by Christ Samael himself when he talks about that scientist, Crapsodon, who was visited by a man from Jupiter. The man showed up with a Bible at his house. He knocked, and the lady of the house said that there was a very elegantly dressed man with a Bible.
4: The scientist got angry and said he didn't want to receive him. The woman went down to tell the man and he insisted. It turned out that he was a man from the planet Jupiter. Eventually, the scientist did receive him and they went out together. And that man was the same size as us. The people from Volcan, for example, are like the Mayans. They're short in stature, about 1.2 to 1.3 meters. The beings from Ganymede are giants. They're taller than us. Those from Mercury are also very tall. But it's the same design, and on other planets and in other solar systems, there are people who are 2.6 meters tall. Even here in the astral world, there are humanities that are 2.6 meters tall. These are the races that have been descending. At the beginning, we were giants of 90 feet. Then the Lemurians went down to 60, then to 30, and after the Atlanteans were smaller. And over time, both height and lifespan have decreased until reaching what we have now. The Logos Samael himself, the King of Mars, told me in a private meeting in his office in Mexico City that the race of the Koradi age will be the size of the Venusians, brother. They will no longer be taller than 1 meter, and the women will be even shorter.
0: Hablando de nuestro querido Logos Marciano, Maestro Samael.
5: Speaking of our beloved Martian Logos, Master Samael, what do you remember that he told you about his experiences with extraterrestrials?
2: Esta pregunta sí me gusta, Elio.
4: I actually like this question, Elio.
2: Un día me acerqué por voluntad del Cristo Samael a su casa porque uno no.
4: One day, I went to Master Samael's house by the will of the Christ Samael. Because it's not like you just say, I'm going to visit the master. No, it was the master who would call you and make you arrive at the house. I mean, it's not that the disciple can't say, I'm going to see the master, but rather that the master comes to the disciple. That's something I always understood. And while we were having a delightful, exquisite conversation, imagine that, brother, with the Christ himself, with the Dhyani Bodhisattva of the Martian Logos. I said to him, Master, this was after the 1976 Congress. Listen, the brothers are laying out blankets with the circles and invoking the cosmic spaceships, and there's this kind of euphoria going around about contacting extraterrestrials. And I said to myself, that seems very beautiful to me, that they go, as you say, to the forest, that they form chains, that they bring the symbol of communication. That's wonderful, I said to the master. But what seems strange to me is that these brothers haven't understood that you are the regent of the planet Mars, that you are the king of Mars, and that you are here with us through your Dhyani Bodhisattva. Yes, brother, that's right. In fact, when my Dhyani Bodhisattva walks through the streets of Tanio, Tanio is the capital of the planet Mars, the inhabitants, men, women, and children of Mars, who see me walking through the streets of Tanio, do not ignore the fact that I am the deeply beloved son of the King of Mars. They greet me with joy, with infinite happiness, and they deeply respect me. I said to him, O Master, so you have another body on Mars, because you're telling me that you walk the streets of Mars. He replied, Look, brother, when my real being deems it appropriate, I have a mummy in Egypt. It is activated and it fulfills specific missions on planet Earth, on Mars, and wherever my being considers appropriate at a given moment. And I can be in different places, leading the Congress, giving a lecture here, being with you here, or being on Mars, because I have the gift of ubiquity, brother. Do you understand me? I said to him, Master, then how do the masters of planet Earth see you? Because the masters of planet Earth are different from the masters of Mars, not because of the Christ or the Holy Spirit, but because you are from the ray of strength. And here there's another force, and on Venus there's yet another force. And he told me, Look, brother, the masters of the White Lodge on planet Earth. When I arrive here, I draw attention, because the tone, brightness, and energy of the existential bodies of my being are different from the tone and brightness of the existential bodies of the being of gods of planet Earth. Master, what is the WL? Well, brother, the WL is the White Lodge of planet Earth, or any other White Lodge of any planet in the solar system or in the galaxy. Oh, I see, Master. Thank you. One really is quite ignorant of the terms like WL. Well, in short, he told me that his experience in the Desert of the Lions, he had many conversations about extraterrestrial matters, etc., etc.
0: Sobre aquel primer encuentro de estas naves venusinas, ¿alguna otra experiencia ya relacionada con el planeta Venus?
5: regarding that first encounter with those Venusian spaceships. Do you have any other experiences related to the planet Venus?
2: Sí, ahí en el libro Alerta y narramos varias, porque fueron varias.
4: Well, yes, in the book Alerta, we narrate several experiences because there were many. I remember that in a large city with about 1 million inhabitants, I went up to the rooftop of a four-story building with a Gnostic sister, and I began to chant Solin, Salah, Ra, and send out the frequency wave through the crown chakra, which is the transmitting antenna. I chanted Solin, Salah, Ra continuously for half an hour. The sky was full of stars, and suddenly three spaceships appeared, leaving behind beautiful golden trails and covered in white light. But the interesting thing was that one spaceship flipped vertically, like if it were half an orange turning upwards, while it crossed in front of us. Another spaceship ascended, splitting that golden ray of light and rising upwards, and the third crossed through it upward, forming a golden cross in space, brother. And my soul instantly knew that they were Venusians, because I just knew that they were from Venus. Something inside me told me that they were from Venus. So I asked myself, why are these brothers from space making a golden cross for me? What connection do they have with that world? And then came the other experience I describe, when they came to visit my daughter, Quetzali. 5 men and 2 women from the planet Venus. She had just been born in the jungle. Later, I had another experience while meditating. We're not just wandering around with loose cathexics, you know. Ego under control, brother, yes? That I can say. We're working seriously to the best of our limited capacity, but the divinity has granted me experiences. I don't even know why, but I've been given them. Well, maybe I do know. The point is, I was meditating on God, invoking and praying to the parts of my being. And suddenly, I saw a light at the brow, the third eye, and that light opened up. It was like being inside a cavern or a tunnel, and my soul went with it. The fraction of essence followed that light intently. And as the light began to disappear, I found myself outside the cavern, which was the brow center, and I was looking into space, and it was filled with stars, as if I had stepped out into the night to look at the stars. So I lifted my eyes and saw a star that was beautifully twinkling, and something about the star enchanted me. It pulled me in, and something inside me was urging me to go towards it. And in billionths of a second, I detached from the physical body, the vital, astral, mental, all of those shells, and I traveled as a star, as pure essence towards that star. And in milliseconds, I was seeing a planet, and my soul knew it was Venus, brother. And yes, I entered the atmosphere at incredible speed, and I suddenly began to see seas, rivers, beautiful mountains, forests, and groups of buildings, 6, 8, 10 stories high, but gigantic. And almost all of them ended in flat platforms, flat roofs on top, right? That was the layout of the place. Then I descended and saw myself, and it was as if I had my physical body, but it was the body of my soul. I had no other vehicle. Then, standing on the platform, I saw a spherical black spaceship approaching, like the one I described I saw in the lake, exactly the same. And I said to myself, yes, that's the one I saw. Those are the ones I've seen before. And I saw other Venusian spaceships descending very distinct, unlike any I had seen before, on that gigantic platform at the top of the building. And many brothers from Venus came down, you know. Tiny people, ladies and gentlemen, and very, very small children. So beautiful, brother, and little girls. So, so beautiful. I watched them walking. No one really paid attention to me. It was more that I was watching them, and they were watching me. They passed by me, some smiled, others greeted me with a hello, others said goodbye, and they just kept walking as normal as could be. In other words, they were awakened and conscious people. And I stayed there for a while, watching everything, looking at the other buildings in the front of me, observing the sky they have, and the space and all of it, and then I returned to the physical body. It was a transcendental experience for my consciousness. Because the master says that one can travel in essence and be consciously present in a place, right? And the divinity has granted me many experiences like that. Journeys through the starry space, wonderful ones. And I saw this with simplicity. I have no power, no special faculty. That day, they gave me that experience. And well, you're asking me and I'm answering you. It's a testimony for my soul. I know Venus exists, based on what they showed me of that planet and its humanity.
0: Personalmente me atrae Marte, ¿no? Tanio, esa capital, ese...
5: Personally, I'm drawn to Mars, you know. Tanio, that capital city. That map that appears in Narciso Genovese's book. And that humanity that really enjoys the outdoors, right? Enjoying the open air, engaging in healthy sports. What can you tell us about Mars? Its physical characteristics, its scientific community, etc.
2: Bueno, te puedo decir lo que el maestro me dijo. Dijo él, Midian y Bodhisattva camina por las calles de Marte.
3: Well, I can tell you what the master has told me. He said Madhyani Bodhisattva walks through the streets of Mars, and the men and women there are not unaware that I am the Dhyani Bodhisattva of Mars. They love me, they care for me, they respect me, they greet me with great joy. Then after we talked about the other topics we mentioned, we continued speaking about different things, and I remember this one in particular. I asked him, and what are the people of Mars like, master? He said, they are like us, physically, but not psychologically like us. Because here, psychology is demonic in what it expresses. Over there, the men of Mars are humanities of the Christ. So I didn't understand what he meant by humanities of the Christ. A world of the Christ. I didn't grasp what it meant for a world of the Christ, or humanity of the Christ. So I asked him, what do you mean by the world of the Christ, a humanity of the Christ? He replied, brother, the humanities of the Christ are the neighboring worlds of the solar system, all of them, except for Earth, where Christ is not incarnated in the people of the Earth, in those who dwell on the tectonic crust in demonic souls. But in the worlds of the Christ, the various planets of the solar system, the Christ is incarnated in those humanities. So I asked him, Master, do they have ego on Mars? And he told me, brother, I'm not going to say there are individuals on Mars who have no ego at all. Some have 3% ego and 97% consciousness, which is in the process of dissolution. They are, let's say, being evaluated. But they are few, not all. But that 3% is controlled. There is no uncontrolled ego there. It's a divine humanity. When the reformer Danny came 2,000 years ago, and when Jesus came to Earth, the plan of the White Lodge in the solar system was for both worlds to evolve. But since they crucified Jesus the Christ and murdered him, even though he resurrected and turned that act of evil into a drama to transmit Gnosis, the mysteries, and the mystery schools, those schools were closed, both on Earth and in the solar system for Earth's inhabitants. And that led to the Age of Darkness for 2,000 years. But on Mars, it was the complete opposite. Those 2,000 years were used to select the human seed to help it grow, and in 2 or 3 generations, we produce a Christified human prototype, Sublime. Fortunately, that humanity, the Martian humanity, responded to the Messiah known as Danny, who was remembered with great love. And by now, Earth's humanity should be at the level of Mars. I also asked Patriarch Samael if there were different races on Mars, and he told me, there are only 2, a white race with black hair and green eyes, and a blonde white race with blonde hair and blue eyes, although they intermix. There's a logbook maintained between families. The clans are very pure, and their physical nature is very robust. They are athletic, full of life and health, and they are practitioners of the art of love, brother. And I asked him, what is the difference between the god of Mars and the god of Earth? Well, I felt a bit ignorant asking that question, but I asked it anyway. The patriarch answered, there is only one God. The God we love here on Earth is the same God who is loved on Mars. Over there, he is called Sundi in the Martian language. Here we might call him Jehovah, or Brahma, or Osiris, Quetzalcoatl, or Christ, but it is the same God, brother. There is one universal religion on Mars, one universal love for God. The entire humanity is united by the love for the Christ, and they possess a super technology where every new invention is instantly made public and becomes known in every home. They don't have plasma screens or the latest gadgets like we do, none of that stuff. Everyone is informed about everything that happens, not just on their own planet or extraordinary events, but everything is happening across the solar system, on Earth, on Jupiter, on Saturn. Everything is connected.
4: And just as you know on Mars what happens on Jupiter, they also know what happens on Mars. Everything is interlinked like a great cosmic network. There are also gigantic spaceships. I said, Master, I had an experience. I was taken 70 kilometers away from Earth. And at that distance, there are no Earth satellites, I told him. He replied, No, they're not even capable of getting that far. I mean, for a trip to the moon, yes, in a satellite.
6: In a satellite? But stationary satellites? No. They don't have the technology to place them up that high. And I said, Master, look, I saw a stationary spaceship. It was gigantic, over 100 meters long. I was up there seeing that spaceship, Master. So, does that mean there are spaceships from other planets at such heights where they can't be detected? And he told me, Brother, there are spaceships as large as 17 kilometers in size in the stratosphere, about 100 kilometers in height, more or less, because communication for us is no problem at all. Those spaceships monitor all the nuclear centers of the Earth, of the Antichrist. All their satellites are already coded into our computers and into the computers of Jupiter, Saturn, Uranus, Venus, and Mercury, so that we know what their plans are at any given moment. When the computers of NASA or the Chinese or the English or the French, which are the most sinister, make war plans, everything is connected to us. We're entered into those systems. So whatever they intend to do, we are informed instantly, because those madmen, brother, could endanger the entire solar system and neighboring worlds. Then the patriarch told me,

endanger the neighboring worlds, because hydrogen is present throughout the entire solar system, and it would spread, burning the worlds. It would be a universal fire. And before that happens, we already have permission from the Logos to defend ourselves. And if necessary, we will destroy this planet. We will disintegrate it, with much sorrow and much regret, brother. We would have no other choice. But we will not allow the destruction of the 13 worlds of the solar system. These earthlings are highly dangerous, Samael told me. So insane, they are highly dangerous. Imagine two spaceships from the planet Mars came down here to Earth. We tried to make official contact with the government of the United States with the Pentagon. Do you know what they did? They sent us advanced technology planes, loaded with large missiles to destroy us and take down the spaceships. They launched missiles, attacked us, but you know they can't harm us. So we withdrew. One spaceship retreated, avoiding the assault from the planes that were strafing and firing missiles and all that. And a US warplane ran one of our ships. It ran the ship, ignoring that the ship has a magnetic field, which, when activated during travel, can intensify and charge itself with electricity. Terrible, brother. So when the plane entered the intensified magnetic field, it disintegrated. The machine disintegrated, reduced atomically to nothing. It didn't even leave dust behind. Unfortunately, that wasn't our doing, but theirs. The pilot was strafing and firing missiles at the ship. Obviously, those bullets melted against the ship's intensified refraction magnetic circuit, and the bullets, missiles, and whatever else they fired all melted away. Do you understand? And that was the greeting they gave us. Then one of those ships was ordered to retreat back to base, and the other was sent over to Massachusetts. And that's the one that caused the New York blackout. And you all already know that. It is written.

0: Cuando llegamos a tu casa hace unos pocos días atrás, me quedé sorprendido.
1: When we arrived at your house a few days ago, I was surprised when you said to me, "I have a map of Argentina. Let's see if you're really from Argentina." What I noticed on this gigantic map, about 1 meter by 50 centimeters, were markings, different geographical points of Argentina.
2: Bueno, el sustentador de la vida me ha concedido la gracia de tener una serie de experiencias, pues reales, que me las ha dado.
3: Well, the sustainer of life has granted me the grace of having some series of very real experiences. Experiences that were given to me, not ones I sought out or imagined, but ones that came into my life because that is how the higher law, the plan of God for each soul, was established. That map, a very large one, and 1 meter wide by 50 centimeters. I have a collection of maps from the most Central and South American nations, as well as from Europe. I have a very large map collection. And since you were coming from over there, I thought, well, let's see if this brother is truly Argentinian, right? So I brought out the map, but I hadn't remembered that I had marked about 10 places on it with crosses and colors. And well, there are many power centers located in the Andes Mountains. Obviously, in every nation, there are gin cities. There are power centers. There are extraterrestrial bases. So just below Bariloche, by the sea, where the Gulf of Corcovado is in Chile, on those mountains facing the Corcovado Gulf in the Andes, right at the border of Argentina, there's a powerful Martian base. There's a lake called Lake Buenos Aires in Argentina, which is below Bariloche, at the border between Chubut and Santa Cruz. That lake, that lagoon, part of it belongs to the neighboring nation, Chile, and the part known as Buenos Aires is part of the Argentine nation. Up there in the mountain range, way up there, there's a powerful physical extraterrestrial base. They are physical, but they have magnetic fields that prevent them from being detected by any country's radar systems. And if someone goes there, they won't see them. It's very simple, brother. Take what we call here a maquette or a rope and start spinning it. There comes a moment when you can no longer see the rope, but you're still holding it in your hand and you know it exists. It's in another frequency. Watch the spokes of a bicycle wheel in motion. The spokes exist in three dimensions, but you can't see them. Possibly with a high-speed camera, we could capture that the spokes are indeed there, or the light trails left behind by their movement. In the same way, every base, since they possess hyperspatial technology, not three-dimensional but hyperspatial, which has nothing to do with these electromechanical things and all this stuff we have here on Earth. They have a kind of magnetic field around where their installations are located, whether underground or physical. Because even if they're underground, the installations are still physical. A helicopter could fly over or someone could show up and see nothing, but the beings are there, walking around, and the people inside the base can see the outsider, just like that. And this isn't about being in the fourth vertical or fourth dimension. It's in a higher three-dimensional octave, because the bicycle spokes in motions aren't in the fourth vertical, nor is the rope. It's in the movement that it enters a higher octave due to the electronic and molecular oscillation being exerted, and still within a higher three-dimensional space, you could say. It's a space between the three-dimensional and four-dimensional, but more three-dimensional. But that doesn't mean the base couldn't instantly shift into the fourth vertical. They had the technology for that.
0: De la misma manera se encuentran estas naves nodrizas en órbita al planeta Tierra.
1: In the same way, these motherships are found in orbit around planet Earth.
2: Las naves interplanetarias que están de base monitoreando las actividades del anticristo.
3: Interplanetary ships are stationed here, undoubtedly monitoring the activities of the Antichrist. They definitely possess hyperspatial technology. Just as they can be physically present at a given time, they can also instantly shift into the fourth vertical or into a frequency that isn't exactly the fourth vertical, because when you take a photo, they sometimes appear. You've seen lots of photos. You've even taken pictures yourself right there at the beautiful temple they built over in Mendoza. And the ships are there, but you don't detect them physically, only the camera does. They're on another frequency, but not in the fourth vertical. the inner octave or several octaves above the electromagnetic field of human three-dimensional perception, so they can position themselves at any frequency scale. The spaceship has a scale of frequency octaves ranging from human three-dimensional perception up to fourth vertical, and it has another frequency scale from the fourth vertical up to the fifth dimension, because a spaceship can enter the higher astral plane. There are ships that can travel through the higher astral planes. And what do you think it means to travel beyond the speed of light barrier? Do you think they're traveling in the third dimension? They travel through the fourth dimension at the speed of light. They travel through the causal world at light speed, because the causal world is a world of light. They move through the world of causes at an incredible speed, many times faster, because a spaceship can enter the solar system in fractions of a second, or pass through it in fractions of a second. Those kinds of journeys are like going around the block. There's Mars, right around the corner, Venus, just down the street, Mercury, three blocks away. They can travel at a specific program speed, right?
0: ¿Cuántas horas, si te recuerdas, fue el viaje hasta Júpiter?
1: How many hours, if you remember, did the trip to Jupiter take?
2: Bueno, como te comenté, eso fue acelerado.
3: Well, as I told you, that was accelerated at incredible speed. Tremendous speed. Just seconds, brother. Just like we're here right now, in an instant, we're over there. So if a spaceship enters hyperspace, and if we're talking about 300,000 kilometers per second, and let's suppose Mars is 6 million kilometers away, how much is 6 times 300,000? In 18 seconds, at the speed of light, you'll be on Mars, at speed 1 light. But what if we go at the speed 2, 3, 4, 10, 50, or even 100 light speed? What does that mean, brother? In the blink of an eye, a ship could go anywhere. These spaceships now have tremendous capability. The spaceship that traveled from solar system to solar system, they're more like teleporting, because traveling at the speed of light is already something that astonishes us. But there's a mode of travel even faster than light. It's about locating the quadrant of a neighboring solar system. And the ship pinpoints that area, that quadrant, within its computer. It's as if you're looking at the sun, press a button, and in an instant you're at the sun. You're in the space of the sun. And then the ship begins to descend to the planet Sun. So that's a totally different kind of technology. The technology of true cosmic beings is tremendous. I've also reflected on how cosmic spaceships travel to and from different worlds, as the master told me. The inhabitants of Earth have already damaged the planet's magnetic field. The atmosphere is perforated because rockets launched from Japan, Korea, Mexico, the United States, England, France, and Italy, etc., go out through various parts of the atmosphere and have torn the magnetic veil of planet Earth. That's why solar rays now enter directly perpendicular to the thermal inversion. Now, this is a very crude example, but it's the only one I have. Imagine a fetus inside the placenta. The placenta nourishes the forming body inside the womb of a mother, or a kangaroo, or a whale, a baby whale, in the womb. There's a placenta for animals, isn't that so? Well, then the Earth also has, let's say, a placenta, an atmosphere. That magnetic field at the end of its magnetic attraction has an energy field that has been broken, perforated, brother, from the surface all the way up by the launch of so many rockets from NASA and from all the centers of the world of the Antichrist. From the cities where rockets and rockets and rockets are launched, they've caused punctures. Yes, the fuel causes punctures. It's like a bullet hitting you or hitting anyone. Doesn't that cause a wound? You agree, right? Well, Earth is a living planet, and the atmospheric field is part of its body, and now it's perforated. That's what the madmen of Earth have done, launching rockets from Australia, China, Pakistan, with atomic bombs, from Thailand, which also has atomic bombs, from Alaska, where the Americans have bases, and from Canada, from everywhere. They're launching from all five continents. Rockets are even launched from submarines, nuclear rockets, aim upwards to put satellites in orbit, or from ships. Now you understand why the magnetic field is perforated. But the inhabitants of other worlds don't have the warlike psyche of the Antichrist, the vultures of war, like we do here. They know that the astral body exits through the crown chakra, the sidereal head, and they know that Mars has a crown chakra, which is the North Pole, the north pole of Jupiter, the north pole of Earth, and of Venus. These are the crown chakras of the planets. That's where the ship should exit from, here on Earth. Cheap rocketry should exit through there. But those ignorant ones, beside being ignorant, are unaware that they are ignorant, as Master Samuel says. But the men who have bases here on Earth, the inhabitants of the Blue Galaxy who live at the South Pole, the children of Sokotora who possess extraterrestrial spaceships, the inhabitants of the Himalayas who have certain spaceships and other places, as well as all the bases of the men from Venus, Mars, and Jupiter that exist on Earth, they all depart through the North Pole. Even in that book you mentioned, Jorge Estedor en Marte, I Have Been to Mars, said that the spaceship headed towards the North Pole. Well, the master told me that all the spaceships go to the North Pole. The spaceships belonging to the inhabitants of Earth from the fourth dimension, the godmen of Earth, and the spaceships of the extraterrestrials and the giant humanities, like those from the Blue Galaxy. The master says that over there in the Arctic, in a cave, the main city has more than 18 million inhabitants, 18 million people from the Blue Galaxy, the major city, just one of their cities, brother. So just imagine how many people there are. All of them have spaceships and they all depart through the North Pole. So the journey is very simple. Basically, when the spaceships arrive at the North Pole, one of them inverts the electromagnetic circuit. You see, the Earth has both attraction and repulsion forces. So while they're traveling towards the North Pole, they don't have the light speed system turned on. They move with simple turbines. Do you get me? They move with rotating bands or whatever systems they have because there are infinite types, such a wide variety of spaceships. There are large spaceships that enter the atmosphere through the hyperspace of the North Pole or enter tridimensionally. They enter through the fourth vertical of planet Earth or tridimensionally, but always through the North Pole. Then, when a ship reaches the North Pole, it inverts the circuit, whether it's headed to Mars, Venus, or Jupiter. And that electromagnetic circuit is inverted across the whole ship, throughout the physical structure of the ship. The armor, whatever energy accumulators it has, the humans being aboard, everything becomes polarized with the central petal system of planet Earth because the spaceship is a unified system along with everything inside it. And since those people have solar bodies, the suits they wear are for that purpose. So that inversion of the spaceship circuit doesn't harm them, the biological structure of their organisms. That's what the suits are for. When a spaceship inverts the system through the computer, it does it automatically or with the press of a button. It's programmed. So the only thing the spaceship does when it positions itself at the North Pole and starts to rise is that it gets expelled, spit out, thrown out at a terrifying speed because it's within the repulsion field of the Earth's core. And not just the Earth's core, but the whole solar system. The core of the centrifugal repulsion. That's from the center to the periphery, right? So that centrifugal force of the solar system, from the center outward, is connected to the centrifugal force of all the planets. That's why the spaceship is launched at an enormous speed. It's up to them whether they want to slow down or speed up. The pilot accelerates or decelerates depending on how fast they want to go and where they're headed. If they're just going around the corner to Mars, why would they accelerate? Why speed up if the force is already propelling them like a rocket? So when the spaceships are carried by the impulse of the sun's core and the cores of other worlds, outwards, towards the periphery, and they get close to the attraction fields of planets, there's a neutral field. The neutral zone between Mars and Earth might be more than 250,000 to 300,000 kilometers. Then they enter Mars' gravitational field. At that point, the spaceship, either automatically or with the pilot, inverts its polarity again. It becomes polarized to be attracted by the planet Mars, so the ship is pulled in at a frightening speed. You know how a comet falls towards Earth? That's how the ships go, at a terrible speed, thousands and thousands of kilometers per second. And when they deem it necessary, when they're arriving at the atmospheric field of the planet, they deactivate the planetary attraction process in the ship, turn on the turbines, and reduce speed. Well, when I say turbines, I'm not talking about those turbines from here on Earth. I mean hyperspace turbines, turbines of another kind of technology. So the ships begin to slow down. gradually decelerating and descending at whatever speed they want, like soap bubbles, and they arrive in an instant. So it's very different from the cheap rocket travel. They know how to respect the order, where they enter and where they exit. And I already explained to you today what the suits are for. If those suits didn't exist, the people inside the spaceships would die. Because the suits, let's say, they're built with superior hyperspace nanotechnology, something special, that not only resists electromagnetic changes from the polarity inversion of the spaceships when they exit or approach worlds, or when leaving the solar system, but they also maintain a stable temperature and oxygenate the cells of the skin. You don't feel them, they're not uncomfortable.
0: En tu caso, cuando saliste del planeta, ¿usaste uno de estos trajes?
1: In your case, when you left the planet, did you use one of these suits?
2: Obviamente que toda persona que es sacada de un planeta tiene que usar eso, porque si no moriría, hermano, no le estoy diciendo.
3: Well, obviously, any person who is taken off a planet has to wear one of those suits. Otherwise, they would die. I'm telling you without exception. Anyone who boards a spaceship to travel off the planet has to wear a suit. And even though the suits may look small, when they're given to you, they stretch. They adapt to the size of the body. They're hyper-elastic. Truly marvelous. There are suits in many colors. I've seen suits in various colors. Brown, purple, and with different symbols on the chest, depending on the rank of the ship's commander or on the world they come from.
0: Estos hermanos de otros mundos pertenecen a jerarquías militares dentro de sus...
1: These brothers from other worlds belong to military hierarchies with their missions, or they can be scientists.
2: Los hombres de Marte, de Júpiter, de Saturno que están en bases aquí, de base...
3: The men from Mars, Jupiter, and Saturn who are stationed at bases here, or who come and go temporarily, or who come for visits, obviously have a specific mission, right? To establish contact with the inhabitants of planet Earth, to help them during the time of the Exodus in accordance with the plans of the White Lodge of Tibet, and the mission of the Avatar of Aquarius, Samael Onvayor. Because when they met in Tibet, the Sacred Order of Tibet, in 1950, humanity was condemned to the abyss, all of it, unanimously. The only one who was merciful was Mother Coatlicle, the mother of Samael. He pleaded with her and said, "I'll kill them, but you open the way." And as it says in Revelation, a way will open for about half an hour, meaning a window of time in which the bodhisattvas and many souls are given the chance to ferment the leaven, as Christ Samael says, so that they may do the inner work and be helped at the end of time. So they come specifically for that mission, to help at the end of time, like a universal Red Cross of the solar system, as well as for other specific missions they've been assigned. On every planet there are scientific centers, but science includes more than what people realize. It means food processing, it means building interplanetary ships, vessels, technological devices for home. Science means growing trees for fruits and vegetables. Science means special submarines to harvest fish from the sea. In other words, there are many types of scientists on each planet according to that planet's needs. And obviously, the ones who come here are experts in technology. They are scientists and not just scientists. Each human being is also an expert in universal religion, philosophy, and superdimensional divine Gnostic science.
0: Se sabe de un aviador que pasó más allá de los hielos del Polo Sur y entró por un hueco de la montaña con su avioneta, empezó a notar un clima tropical.
1: It is known that a pilot flew beyond the ice of the South Pole and entered through a hole in the mountain with his small plane, and he began to notice a tropical climate. Then he saw a group of people, and those people ran, let's say in reaction to the presence of the plane and of him. Master Samael tells us that the people of the Blue Galaxy are going to have a very active role at the final moment, that they will be seen in the streets, assisting and helping the humans of Earth.
2: Bueno, también explica el logo Samael que para visitar la ciudad del rey que gobierna esos millones de seres humanos y mujeres y niños, familias que habitan en...
3: Well, Samael also explains that in order to visit the city of the king, who rules over those millions of human beings, men, women, children, families who dwell in gigantic caverns illuminated by the brothers of the Blue Galaxy, one must ask the king for permission. I believe that no ordinary person can accidentally arrive at the City of Light of the Blue Galaxy beings. However, they are extraterrestrial bases from other planets, from other worlds at the South Pole, and there exists a Jinn's humanity. It is this continent, the South Pole, that will be the stage for the Koradi race. There, millions of inhabitants live in the fourth dimension. There are citadels, temples, pyramids, and villages in the fourth vertical dimension. It's most likely that the pilot managed to gain favor and entered a little into hyperspace, and when he barely saw the people, they looked at him and then withdrew. But that was intentional, or it could have been that he coincided with a vibration that allowed him to enter at that moment. The easiest thing would be that they let him in, yes. That would be the most reasonable thing, and that's all. Now, regarding the mission of the Blue Galaxy, that is true. This brother here in front of you has been granted the grace of being in contact twice with people from the Blue Galaxy. And my wife, a priestess, and other brothers here during a ritual, while this brother was officiating, also witnessed their presence. And more than 18 people from the Blue Galaxy arrived and placed their right hands over their left on the wall, all in a row, and they listened to the Gnostic ritual decreed by the patriarch Samael. And I remember I was granted an extraordinary experience internally. I was allowed to bring the memory back. He was a man about 190 centimeters tall, powerfully built, like a Superman, athletic, full of life, with such tremendous energy and magnetic field. His suit was blue, tight-fitting, up to the neck, like the suits of the extraterrestrials. His eyes were blue, a blue I have never seen in my life. It was different from the blue eyes of Martians or the blue eyes of the Nordics, the Celts, the Druids, or the Norwegians. There were blue eyes so deep, so beautiful, so clear, so full of life, because of the Christ sun that pulsed within that being. He had wavy blue hair that fell slightly around his head. So beautiful. Not even a Praxital, not a Greek or a Roman sculptor could have created the beauty of a man with such perfection, yet full of virile passion. Then I had the opportunity to talk with him and to listen to him. I asked him more questions, and I told him that I was a disciple of Samael, and he said he knew. I told him I practiced Gnosis, that I was a beginner in these studies. He told me to keep going, that I would succeed, that I should work hard, keep helping humanity, because they are keeping an eye on all people who are working in Gnosis. He told me they will cooperate intensely, hand in hand with Patriarch Samael in the time of the Exodus. He said, "You will see us. We are here to serve you. That is why we are here. And we are prepared. Because the catastrophe would affect us too. We have to prepare so that it does not harm us."
0: Bueno, Fernando, como última pregunta para el día de hoy.
1: Well, Fernando, as a final question for today, how did you react as a father, or how did her mother react to Quetzali, your daughter's journey?
4: Bueno, pues mi alma se sentía feliz y contenta, porque jamás sentí ningún temor, pero su mamá sí se puso a llorar, hermano.
3: Well, my soul felt happy and content, because I never felt any fear. But her mother, she began to cry. So when they took her to Mars, first they took her to Venus and then to Mars, I remember it perfectly. And she remembers it too, even though she was very little. Every year in October, a Martian spaceship comes to Earth. It's a very large ship that brings new personnel who stay, and it picks up others from the base because they have families and all that. It's a rotation of personnel. Then I was taken by the winds of mystery to the place where the spaceship was landing, and my daughter came along. The spaceship came down with a gigantic ramp, a huge ramp, about 4 meters wide and 5 meters tall. It was a very large vessel. That encounter didn't happen here. It was in Asia. When the ramp lowered, the first one to come out was a man who was a captain. My soul knew him, and I greeted him with reverential peace. And we embraced with joy. We knew each other. And while I was embracing him and feeling the energy of that being, the captain of the ship, I saw a woman from the planet Mars carrying my daughter in her arms. And her mother had tears streaming down her face as they were about to hand her over. She stays several days, not Earth days, but days from over there, though we could match them roughly to Earth's time. Days over there are different in length compared to Earth, plus the travel and everything involved. Well, after that joyful greeting, I saw a group of people coming down who had been taken to the planet Mars. Then I stepped aside because inside that ramp, in a sort of hall, they were bringing an elephant and there were Hindus guiding it and some initiates who had been taken from the north, somewhere between Nepal and Bhutan. And yes, they brought an elephant because they wanted to see one on Mars, because there aren't any there, right? It may sound strange to you, what I'm telling you. So they brought people initiated into the mysteries, some Tibetan Buddhists, and among them there was a very humble brother who had raised that elephant, had trained it, and it obeyed him. They brought it, and after a short stay, they returned it, and that's all. Then more people came down, people I greeted who had been taken there for special reasons. That spaceship comes every year. In September and October is when Mars is closest to Earth, so it's faster to travel back and forth. It's easier. When Mars is on the opposite side, imagine, it takes twice as long to get there. So those ships bring supplies, food, they bring gold in metallic form to be melted down for the needs of the base here on Earth, the extraterrestrial base the Master has, along with the scientific inhabitants of the Marconi group and disciples who have already disincarnated, most of them, and now there are others left, and their children too. All of it is for the Locust plans on Earth, and that ship takes those who are leaving. It comes every year. Previously, I had another encounter with that ship. I live here in Mexico, but to go there, of course, I had to be taken somehow, right? So I was taken and brought back to the country where I was, and that's how the experience of her return happened. Any other questions? My final words to the Gnostic people who may hear this message. To make contact with the Godmen, one must strive to be pure of heart. That purity of heart is achieved through the practice of Sahamithuna, with ego annihilation, and by serving humanity in order to gain merit. All contact of any kind happens by their will. But we can go out to invoke them, to call them. As the Master says, to the countryside, to the mountains, to the rivers, to the beaches, to the shores of the lakes, in silence, in nature, seeking to receive an answer when it is their will, whether at night or by day, in groups or individually. So what is fundamental is the dissolution of the ego. Brother Elio teaches the didactic method of meditation for ego annihilation, the steps, so that copies can be shared with all the brothers and sisters, making sure everyone follows the correct method in full detail to transmute the electric force, the supersubstantial bread, whether single, engaged, or married in properly constituted Gnostic marriages. The study established by Patriarch Samael for the Pistis Sophia must be conducted once per year, in groups, at the altars it must be opened, along with many teachings that Christ Samael granted us. And on the website of the Universal Christian Gnostic Church, you will find the teachings that the Master, the Logos of Mars, the Christ, revealed to a fraction of my soul, in order to be shared in the monastery and with Gnostic brothers and sisters around the world. Everything is there, along with the 60 books I have written containing the teachings of Patriarch Samael. Reverential peace, brother.
0: Bueno, aprovechamos la presencia de Quetzalí, la hija de Fernando, para preguntarte sobre aquellas experiencias vividas que puedas agregar a los relatos de tu papá.
1: Well, we're taking advantage of the presence of Quetzalí, Fernando's daughter, to ask you about any experiences you've lived that you could add to your father's stories.
5: Bueno, son dos experiencias. Una, cuando era bebita, de meses, y otra, de que tenía un año, como 8 meses, casi 2 años.
6: Well, there are two experiences. One when I was a few months old, and another when I was about 1 year and 8 months, almost 2 years old. I have memories from when I was a baby, but they're kind of more imprinted like that. The first one is from when I was around 6 or 7 months old. What I mostly remember is my mum in the spaceship and me in her arms, and it's kind of blurry like a dream. Me in her arms inside this place, lots of windows, some black armchairs. That was in the spaceship. And the little people who held me and the love they radiated to me. Wow, It was incredible. And what I remember really clearly is the feeling of being held, like when your dad or mum or another adult picks you up and hugs you and gives you warmth. But these little ones are about a meter tall, so it felt like smaller beings were holding me. The size difference was something I noticed, but the love was amazing. Their faces, everything, I remember it all perfectly. They were short, with golden blonde hair, like duckling feathers, I guess you could say, and beautiful eyes with a kind of angelic love. And then I have a very faint memory, also from when I was 6 or 7 months. It was the sky. You know how babies that age are usually lying on their backs looking up? So I remember the sky, a sky like a sunset, like blue, pink and purple. That kind of sky you can't forget, because the sky here on Earth is beautiful too, blue with white clouds, and at sunset it changes shades. But this was a day with that beautiful colour. Mostly what I remember from when I was just a few months old was the sky. And then when we returned, my dad held me again, and then the people kind of said goodbye with kisses and that beautiful love they radiated. That's it, just that much. What I remember most vividly was the second time, when I was about 1 year and 8 months, almost 2 years old. I don't remember anything about when we left, that part I don't have recorded. But I do remember that when we arrived, we got off the ship, and I was being carried by a girl, a little person, I don't know exactly, but a woman was holding me. I was looking at space, that beautiful space that you can't forget, pinkish, bluish, purplish, and a kind of clouds that felt so warm, totally different from here. Then we entered a place, through something like a conveyor or a walkway, and in that place, I remembered there was an echo, and more people were there, and everyone was hugging me. I went from one pair of arms to another, just feeling that love, the kind of love you feel as a baby, but different, their kind of love. It's a whole different thing. I think they were angels who carried me. What else do I remember from there? The domes. What's most vivid in my memory are the domes as we walked on that walkway like a bridge. We went from the spaceship, walked up this way, how can I explain it? Like to a station or a little house. We were up high, and down below there were more spaceships, many different kinds. I also remember the moment when we were returning. Days had passed. I remember going back on the walkway again toward the ship. And in the ship, the seats were black, like leather, super soft and cushy. My mum put me beside her at first, and then on her lap, and we were sitting together. I remember that in front of us, the space was kind of circular, and there were more seats facing us, like two or three together. The little people were walking around doing something. They came up to us, and I remember I ate something super tasty, but I don't know what it was. It was like a little blue tube. It looked like candy, but it wasn't sweet. It was something really good, like fruit. Then we arrived back on Earth. I remember that as we were arriving, inside the spaceship there were huge mirrors, and I could see my dad walking back and forth, like he was desperate, waiting. He had been waiting for a long time, and there were other people there too. We finally arrived, and, oh, I had serious daddy's girl syndrome, so seeing my dad, I hugged him and he hugged me, and everyone was hugging each other. I remember he had me in his arms, and suddenly there was more activity, maybe because the spaceship had arrived or something. There was a podium, and on that podium there were lots of colourful buttons and sounds, probably the turbines or something. I remember there was a person, well, a being from another world, but he was tall. He wasn't Venusian. He was tall and standing at the podium. And my dad, so happy, holding me in his arms, asked if he could give him a hug. He said yes, of course, and my dad gave him a hug with me in his arms. The feeling of that kind of hug, the energy they radiated, it was so beautiful. Then my dad handed me over to my mum, and they gave each other a hug, and I have that memory burned in my mind. The energy they shared in that hug, wow. Then one last little person, a woman with beautiful, light blonde hair, picked me up. I remember she was talking to me, saying sweet things, affectionate little words, and cooing at me.
0: Y bueno, para finalizar, ¿alguna otra experiencia en el, ya en el futuro, ya después de tu niñez? ¿Algún otro encuentro que hayas tenido o solamente
1: Well, to wrap up, have you had any other experiences in the future after your childhood? Any other encounters you've had, or are those the only ones?
5: Sí, han habido varios más, pero de ese tipo con ellos, en conexión con los seres de Venus, fue en Cancún.
6: Yes, there have been several more, but the one that was like those earlier experiences connected with the Venusians happened in Cancún when I was 17 years old. I felt a lot of longing, like I missed them deeply. I knew that I'll see them again, but maybe because of my own stubbornness or blindness, it hasn't happened yet. So one time we were in Cancún, living in some apartments. My room had a window that faced a park, and it was the only room with a hallway and a little private terrace that opened up to the outdoors. I remember that night I felt sad, melancholic, like something was off. I cried and I just stayed like that. I stepped outside and looked at the stars. Later that night, while I was already in bed, I felt really restless. At first, I couldn't fall asleep. Then, once I was sort of asleep, I kept tossing and turning. It was like a strange energy wouldn't let me rest. I imagine it was them, like they were saying, "Get up, come out." But I was stubborn. Something had a hold on me that didn't let me go. Then I remember feeling like someone sat on my bed and they were stroking my hair. My hair was really long then, all the way past my lower back, and I could feel them stroking it, but I wasn't fully asleep. It was that half asleep, half awake state, and I could feel them gently brushing my hair and giving me little pats. It felt so nice. You know that feeling when someone is right there and that dip in the mattress? I was lying on my side near the edge, and I felt all of that for a while. The next morning, I woke up really happy and cheerful, like nothing had happened. But it turns out, it even made it into the newspaper. People had seen lights, and a spaceship was spotted right there in the park next to my room. And I thought, oh my God, I should have gone outside. But well, the beautiful part is that my friend, that being, came in. Even if I didn't wake up or go to them, they were there with me.
0: Bueno, porque esos anhelos de parte de ellos para con tu persona específicamente.
1: So why do they have that longing or affection specifically toward you?
5: Porque, bueno, tengo mi mamá aquí, mi mamá terrestre, pero la causa mayor es porque tengo mi mamá allá, una mamá de allá, la verdadera mamá.
6: Well, I have my mom here, my earthly mom, but the main reason is because I have a mom over there too. My real mom. That's the only reason. So that's where the longing comes from. It's missing them. And the fact that we saw each other when I had just been born here, just a few months into this life, and then again during my youth and even now. That's why they visited me in certain ways.
1: Is there any other experience you remember?
5: Y eso era cuando vivíamos en Catemaco, Veracruz, y ahí sí también
6: yes. Más experiencias. And that was when we lived in Catemaco, Veracruz. I also had more experiences there, though not as personal with them, right? I was in high school at the time, and we decided to skip school, but instead of going somewhere like the mall or whatever, we went to the lagoon. We went to a really remote area where no one usually goes. There's a kind of fish farm there, like nets where they keep fish, and we went past that, behind a hill. People say that behind that hill, in that area full of flat stones, the lajas, is the deepest part of the lagoon, and they haven't found the bottom yet. So, we got out of the water and were trying to cook some tuna. Then, on the edge of another hill, some branches came out and dipped into the lagoon. We heard movement in those branches, and then the water made a bloop sound, bubbles, and this weird humming sound. And I'm scared of crocodiles and things like that, so I said, "It's a croc, let's go." And we started watching, and then we saw a spaceship coming out of the water. A spaceship came up out of the lagoon, and the three of us were standing there with our mouths wide open, jaws dropped. It came out slowly out of this bubble from the final blup. Then we could see it. It was silver. It slowly rose out of the water with droplets falling from it, lifting higher and higher, right in front of us. and we were just frozen, soaking wet and stunned, jaws on the floor. Because we expected a crocodile or some animal coming through the branches, but definitely not that. And we started walking back along a little path, because on one side it was a steep drop. It got really deep. And on the other side was dense jungle, so thick you couldn't go through it. We were maybe 3 or 4 meters from the water, like from here to the wall, really close. So we were watching, and the ship looked huge, bigger than a truck. It rose up, up, up, and then it went into the lagoon again. It made a really quick movement and disappeared. That moment is burned into Jenny and Annabelle's memory too. Later we found out that right on the edge of that hill, next to where we were, lived an old man. He also took care of another small fish farm nearby, and he saw the ship too, at the same time as us. As we were leaving, walking back, we ran into him and he said, "Girls, what are you doing out here?" And we told him, "We just saw a ship." And he said, "Oh, you saw it? Yeah, that's normal. It lives there." Normal for him, maybe.
0: A través de tus experiencias, ¿cuál es tu visión hacia ellos?
1: Through your experiences, what is your perspective on them? On those beings in relation to the things like implanting chips or being evil or having some kind of hidden negative agenda. What can you tell us about that?
7: Nada de eso. Todo lo contrario, porque todas las veces que ha habido que los he visto ha sido pura felicidad.
6: None of that. Quite the opposite, actually, because every time I've seen them, it's been pure happiness. I'm left feeling super excited, and it's always been really good vibes and an immense joy. And when I've had the ships very close, and when they've been near me, it's this overwhelming love, like your soul fills up with joy. I feel something in my throat. Like I just want to run out and hug them and scream out of pure emotion.
0: ¿Y recuerdas que ellos te hablaban en español o ya eras muy chiquito?
1: And do you remember if they spoke to you in Spanish, or were you too little to remember that?
7: Pues sí, cariñito de bebé, así como los que yo le hago a mi bebé.
6: Yes, they did. Sweet little words, like the ones I say to my baby now. Things like beautiful princess and gugu, and they'd play with facial expressions. But they spoke to me completely in Spanish. They'd do little games, touching my cheeks and lips, and lots of affectionate words like, "Oh, I love you, beautiful little girl." Since I had blue eyes and was blonde, well, I wasn't exactly like them, of course, nothing like that. They were so beautiful. But yes, I had light hair and very blue eyes. I remember them saying, "Oh, your eyes are so pretty," and I would look at their eyes and think, "No, the beautiful eyes are theirs." But yes, the affection was just like what a mom or dad would show their baby. Those kinds of loving little gestures.
0: Bueno, gracias por acceder a esta entrevista con el equipo Corade.
1: Well, thank you for agreeing to this interview with Karate Team.
7: Bueno, muchas gracias a ustedes y...
6: Thank you all so much. And I hope that if I see them again later on, I'll be able to share what I experienced and live with them once more. I hope it won't be too far in the future. I hope it's soon.

0: Dear listeners of Karate Radio, thank you for staying with us until the end of this wonderful interview. In just a few moments, we will publish a questionnaire on Telegram so we can learn what you thought about this work and whether you would like us to continue with this project. Please let us know your comments on Telegram. Finally, and to complete the current two-hour radio block, we are going to give you a preview of the next translation we are working on. It is a roundtable with the missionaries Fernando Salazar Bagnol, Alberto Fedorenko, and one of the sons of Bodhisattva of Master Samael, the senior Imperator Gomez. See you again soon. Inferential peace.
1: It is a great pleasure to be here with all of you. It is truly an honor to have here with us Fernando Salazar, Alberto, and Imperator, the son of Samael. This question pertains to Alberto, as we would like to know how you met Samael, as you last told us about a beautiful experience you had in that moment.
2: That was back in the year of 1977. At that time, we were students at the association in Nuevo Laredo, Tamaulipas. Our instructor was a great friend, David Serrate Perez. One day before, the instructor David spoke, as he knew that the master was in Monterrey, about a 2.5-hour drive on the road. He called to see if the master might be able to come to Nuevo Laredo and give a conference. At first, it was impossible, because he had a highly saturated agenda. But he said we must be there in Nuevo Laredo. And so, the next day, they arrived. Then, that was in the afternoon, and to make such an organization was almost impossible. We barely had time to publish it in the newspaper and a few radio stations. And finally, the following day, they arrived. The master arrived and they brought with them the book of occult medicine, already with the last pieces of magic, the last appendix that had been placed, that was added in. And since in those days, we had to help the association with anything that was needed, they had sent me out on an errand. I don't remember what they had sent me out to bring, but when I came back, the master was already there, and the instructor presented me to him. Fernando was also somewhere around there, and I, just a poor worm of the earth, as we say back in Mexico, I was very shy. The instructor presented me to him, and he said to me, "Well, brother, how are the studies going?" I answered him, "They're going well, master." They had bought the book of medicine, but at that time I was a student at the university, and we didn't manage to get much money. I had to take the book on credit, a book of medicine, and I really wanted to ask the master for his autograph, but I was too shy. Then he turned, took the book, signed it, and handed it back to me. Very well. Then later, we stayed there to listen to his talks. Master Litelantes was also there, along with a nurtured group that came from the Monterrey Association. After a little while, the master said, "All right, brothers, sit down and close the door. I don't want any of the energy to escape." At that time, the association was held in an apartment. We were on the first floor, and it was adapted. It was a large living dining room, and a partition wall had been put up, so you couldn't see inside of the apartment, meaning the kitchen, bathroom, and so on. After the talk, there was going to be a meal that day, and before heading to the MAGMA, main conference, which was going to take place at an auditorium in Nuevo Laredo. At that time, the screen was, well, it was about 20 centimeters wide at the bottom and about a meter high up to the ceiling, just a little bit so you couldn't see it. Behind the screen was the kitchen, and behind the kitchen, there was a patio, and there they started to have a barbecue. And the master began to talk about the conference in relation to personality, the development of the personality from the moment one is born, and we were all embellished listening to him. Then suddenly, the conference living room began to fill with smoke because of the grill's charcoal outside, and the entire room became all cloudy inside. What happened is that's when the aura of the master became visible. It was huge. I was about 4 meters away from him, and the hair on my arms almost stood up from the force of his aura. Then the talk ended, and the missionary's wife came in, deeply embarrassed. "Master, forgive me. I didn't think the smoke would get in here." But he replied, "Don't worry, sister. That had to happen." Therefore, for the one that was somewhat attentive, was able to see the aura, you see.
1: And you also had related to us about what happened with that recording, which you were wanting to make, as we would love to hear about it a second time.
2: At that time, I was almost considered the chosen one of the gods. They used to call me El Ele, the chosen one. The one chosen to bring this, the one chosen to carry that. And the instructor told me, "I'm entrusting you with recording the master's lectures." He had handed me a tape recorder. And technology back then wasn't like it is now. It was a big, bulky recorder. But it had a little problem. It worked with batteries and it was low quality. It was connected to the cable, but the batteries didn't work. Although it didn't have anything to do with it, the batteries wouldn't work. So then I came in and stood right in front of the auditorium, placing the recorder close by. Fernando begins speaking about the Superman, right? And I hit record, play, and off we go to work. I was so mesmerized, very asleep at that time, and I forgot all about the recorder. The talk, the introduction and lecture by Fernando ended, and then the master took the stage. He began speaking, and while doing so, he looked over at me for a moment, then turned his gaze away, and suddenly the light bulb goes off in my head. I take out the power cord from the recorder, and until then does it start properly, recording his conference at last. Therefore, I think what the instructor should have told me is to record Fernando's presentation and the master's lecture as well.
1: This question is for Imperator. Many times one reads or one has heard that the Master Lidlantis was a very humble person, a very simple person, and many people seem to underestimate her. Therefore, we want to capture the perspective of Imperator in terms of who the Master Lidlantis is and of the importance she had in Gnosis and how she supported Samael.
3: Well, with Lidlantis, with Dondita, who was my friend for many years, because there was wonderful communication, there was always very good treatment. We would say that many people were amazed that we treated ourselves in such a familiar and perhaps more than familiar way, because the new families do not coincide, but in our particular case, it was a very direct and very simple way. I really liked the way she was, because yes, as a matter of fact, she was too simple. It bothered her, even bothered her that she was mentioned as a teacher. She preferred to be called Arnolda. Me to play with her, I told her teacher. Then she grabbed my hair and pulled it. Let's see, she demonstrated to everyone her simplicity, her tranquility in all the years we lived together. She even said to the people when they were going to greet her, she would say, "What did you come for?" "It's because, teacher, we come because of the teaching. To see what you can indicate to us. To see what you can teach us." She would say, "I don't tell thee anything. Everything you want to know is in the books." Therefore, indeed, in reality, that in those aspects she didn't want to put on titles. She didn't want to give her

0: in a very independent way we acquired, took on our own responsibilities. Therefore, there was no, wasn't any, since that was an approach between father and children. What was indeed never lost was the closeness or communication between father and my mother. The two of them did have communication practically until the end of their days, until he died in December 1977. And if I'm not wrong, the last letter my mum received was in October of that same year, 1977. They communicated, they did know what the situation was like, and my mum would tell him how we were doing. In addition to that, my father would make himself present with his own faculties to my mother. He would introduce, present himself. He would tell her what to do. Mum would tell us, "I saw your dad was here, your dad cured me, your dad told me such a thing." Therefore, they did have their communication. I personally absolutely didn't have any.
1: Very well. This question is open to either Alberto or Fernando. I suppose that just like in Argentina, oftentimes when people read all of this literature, it creates criticism towards certain ways, or towards ethics and morality. So we would like to know how all of this was perceived with respect to the journey Samael undertook regarding what Gnosis was in those times.
2: To answer this question, we need to consider something very important: the mentality of the countries where they arrived. In Mexico, the challenge was that people are deeply fanatically religious. The majority is Catholicism, and this created a very particular difficulty. After the 1976 Congress concluded, I'm not sure if it coincided with the closing of the first instructor's course in the monastery, but that was when the first group of instructors who were educated in the monastery of Guadalajara, Mexico, came out. But the main characteristic was that they were all foreigners. Although Master had 21 years in Mexico, well, we were once listening to an audio that says, "I've been here in Mexico for 21 years, chipping away at stone, and in Monterrey, in just 4 months, we achieved what we couldn't accomplish in 21 years in the rest of Mexico," he says. So then apart from this, we also need to consider within the country the idiosyncrasies of each and every one of the regions, right? I believe the center of the country was where it was the strongest. That was where religion was most deeply concentrated at the time when the master arrived in the country. And that remained in people's psyche. And that was passed on to their descendants. So then it was very powerful in that region. In one occasion, the history tells about the Cristero Revolution in Mexico back in the 1930s. When they closed the temples and Catholic Christian armed guerrilla groups, fighters, that began to rise up in combat against the government. Therefore, taking this into account, we see that everything is going to depend on where you are. In the north, things were different. I don't know, I can't recall correctly that around 40 associations opened up almost immediately, practically overnight. All at once. You know, and we happen to live in the north. In fact, this was one of the first cities to open there in the north of the country, and we have a very open mentality. In other words, practically all Christian denominations, any sect really, could prosper in that region, because people think differently and have respect for how others choose to think. Although there's always some dark ones in the rice, right? And in regards to Master Samael, he was marvelous for us there, right? It was exactly what so many of us at the time had been searching for. We didn't care whether he came from one side or the other. What mattered to us was what he was teaching. Because no matter how much we studied in any other book or in any other school, we never found the same depth. We couldn't quite grasp the importance of what inner work is. Back then, the norm was to

0: focus on intellectual matters. Whoever had memorized or knew the most was considered a master, right? But it isn't that way, right? The thing is to experience, to put into practice what is being taught. That is all.
1: Well, since we are talking about Samael's departure and his arrival in Mexico, I would like to clarify something with Fernando. I have heard rumors that when the master arrived in Mexico, it was his exposure to occult Freemasonry which allowed him to develop Gnosis. I wanted to know if this is really true, or just one of the many falsehoods that are talked about in Gnosis.
2: The answer is affirmative. The evidence lies in the fact that even from the early days of spreading Master Samael's teachings, he began his work within a major Masonic lodge located on Doncella Street near the Zocalo in Mexico City. At the Doncellas Lodge, he was met with strong movement and acceptance from the Masons themselves, so much so that it caused a division within the lodge. Some of them were quite drawn to him, which actually connects a bit to the previous question, and others rejected Master Samael and his teachings of wisdom. Yet what stood out in the Master Samael was his wisdom and balance. Rather than be the cause of division within that lodge, he chose to leave as a way of protecting the very lodge that had welcomed and supported him. This historical account serves as an example for us, the newer generations. Master Samael used to say, "I like two mathematical operations, addition and multiplication. But many of my brothers confuse division with multiplication. They are entirely different operations." So if the master fought to protect a Masonic lodge, as the first part of this answer makes clear, then we too must strive to avoid division. Multiplication, as Alberto mentioned, is sometimes necessary, as his teachings spread rapidly, both spiritually and physically, throughout northern Mexico in just 2 years. I also agree with Alberto's comment that everything depends heavily on the historical and cultural context in which the doctrine is received, the country, its geography, and its culture. That is why in Mexico, the work of the Master Samael was always supported by Masons. Why is that? Because Mexico is one of the few countries in the world, or perhaps the only one, where the majority, if not all, of the presidents are required to be Masons. This is why there exists an authentically Mexican rite, the Mexican National Rite of Quetzalcoatl. Alongside it, you'll find the York Rite, the French Rite, and the Mexican Rite. After the Mexican Revolution, and before the Cristero War, under Benito Juárez, a great movement was initiated in which the church lost most of its power. And even though Mexico remains a deeply Catholic country, Freemasonry was able to maintain strong political influence. One of many examples is that many Masons admired and supported the Master Samael. For instance, a concrete example, in 1976, when he visited Durango, the entire tour was financed by the government of the state of Durango, which at the time was led by a Masonic governor. They even had breakfast together. The governor, the military attaché, the city syndicate, all of them were Masons, and they all accompanied the Master Samael. His flights, lodging, meals, event halls, everything was provided thanks to the support of the Masonic community. In fact, Master Samael's teachings themselves were rich in Masonic influence. In Brazil, we have many Masonic friends, and this influence is present everywhere. Because of the Master Samael's legacy, I myself have been invited to give many lectures within Masonic lodges. I'll share an anecdote that speaks to one of the master's qualities. I once went to Guatemala during a time when the government was run by the military, and I connected with military Masons there. I was giving a conference on astral projection, and one of the military men pulled me aside afterward. He had mentioned that they had found a gold mine in Guatemala, but were unsure whether it contained enough gold to warrant full-scale extraction. They had heard what I had said about astral projection and asked if I could help, offering me a percentage if I could confirm it. I replied that I didn't have that level of consciousness in astral projection, but my master in Mexico did. I promised to speak with him when I returned to Mexico City. So I said to him, "I commit myself, when I return to Mexico City, to speak with my teacher and to consult with him." Then they gave me their card. So I went to my teacher and I consulted with him. I said, "Master, since you are so conscious, please confirm if the mine really has a lot of gold, and they're going to give a percentage." When I shared the proposal with the Master Samael, he said, "Salazar Bañol, I do not use my powers for things like that. Besides, even if we were to discover that the mine has a large quantity of gold, they might not pay us, and then they might eliminate us. No matter how much our work could use the money, I could not use astral projection for that purpose." This story shows us clearly the connection between Freemasonry and Gnosis. At the center of the Masonic square and compass is the G, which stands for Gnosis. Masons have a deep admiration for the Gnostic teachings. So yes, this connection and support for the Master Samael's work absolutely did exist. To this day, we continue giving lectures in Masonic lodges in Brazil, and Masons remain receptive to the ideas of Master Samael. There is a strong connection. Just look at the language of the rituals. The great architect of the universe, Joaquin and Boaz. When I speak to a Mason, they often ask, "How do you know so much? Are you a Mason? How do you know so much about our lodge?" It's a clear indication of the profound connection that exists.
1: Since you related that experience with the mine, we would like to know how the master thought or how he viewed the topic of spiritual assistance, the type of help that throughout the Americas and other parts of the world, certain sorcerers or individuals with special abilities provide to specific individuals either for health or other matters, and if this type of assistance is always related to money or not.
2: Well, it is quite a difficult question to answer, but I will try to respond based on the details. For example, there's something about Master Samael that sets him completely apart from every other teacher, from every other spiritual guide. What most characterized Master Samael was his detachment. That was his own choice, truly his choice. He never charged anything. He gave of himself entirely. He set that example. That is the kind of person he was. The big challenge, which we all know and which all institutions face, is that the teachings cannot be charged for. However, he did establish that institutions could collect a fee, but he never specified how much that fee should be. And this is where very special criteria come into play. It's a great challenge, and I've had the opportunity to travel through half the world observing the development of Gnostic institutions. There are very poor institutions, and because they can't charge for the teachings, they only implement a fee.

It is time to unite, not to divide. It is a time to cooperate, not to compete.

0: Hola, muy buenas. 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
0: Les damos las gracias por anticipado.
1: We give thanks in advance
0: por ser esta
1: for being this direct emission at a very different schedule than usual. To this beast. The bilingual emission in English and Spanish. We have today the independent missionary Fernando Navarro from Sonora, Mexico, who is going to give us the first part of a new seminar named Describing and Deciphering the Hispanic Knowledge. This seminar talks about the four books written by Mr. Fernando over this interesting topic during his 20 years of research. He has told us that he's on his way to have the fifth book, and he will be happy to make some comments at that. We remember you to send your questions through the section of contact, inquiry section for the mobile or in the website when there is the contact section. Mr. Fernando has giving us on the available material for the English speakers. You can request it, and we will send it by email, and you can download it through the application of Telegram in the activity that it is in the section of comments. Fernando, welcome. Tell us briefly what is going to be this seminar about.
2: Gracias, Juan Carlos. Bueno, antes que nada, agradecerles la oportunidad. Estoy muy contento, muy alegre de poder.
3: Thank you, Juan Carlos. Well, before anything, thank you for the opportunity. I'm very happy to be able to share today some of the aspects that are most important in the religion that was in this part of America. Before anything, I would like to suggest to you, to all of our listeners of the English that are English speaking, that are know very little of what we're going to talk about, that you consider that we're going to begin to share is a bit like how when we build a puzzle, we have come to this conclusion that it's like building a puzzle. And the area that's the stage of the most bloody stage of the Aztecs, which was the sacrifices when the Spaniards came to America. If for a moment we pause that for a moment and we focus in what today we're going to speak about, we're going to study these aspects that are of theological type. And at their moment, of course, we can thereafter speak about these other aspects. Once having said this, we're going to share with you.
2: Para quienes no han estudiado esta parte de la antropología gnóstica,
3: for those who have not studied this part about the Gnostic anthropology, that Mesoamerica is a geographical area with that name that
2: hasta una parte de Nicaragua
3: goes from Mexico, from the half of Mexico to some part of Nicaragua and Central America, and that was the place where many cultures shared, several civilizations whose cultures shared distinctive cultural and religious characteristics, leading to scholars to group them with a single cultural area. Among the common traits shared by the peoples of Mesoamerica, we can make a list of them. They're the use of painted books that we know today are codexes, the notion of three levels of the universe, of the heavens, the earth, and the underworld, the use of three types of calendar systems centered on the prominent roles of the sun, the moon, and Venus, the ritual calendar composed of 18 periods of 20 days each, the a very special activity known as the ball game, present in all of the archaeological zones of Mesoamerica, the construction of the four directions, the pyramids of four and up to seven levels, the construction of that, the presence of a sacred tree with a bird perched at its summit, and a series of many myths that are with many variations featuring the same symbolisms, such as same or similar animals, such as the serpent, the quetzal, the eagle, the turtle, the crocodile, the rabbits, the dog, as well as plants, including maize, squash, maguey, beans, all in which was to convey religious teachings. But above all, these cultures shared the presence of a prominent deity known among the Nahua peoples as Quetzalcoatl. This was known as the Nahuatl, who appeared under different names through Mesoamerica. For example, Quetzalcoatl was known as Kukulcan among the Mayas, as Uchichi and Coyoso amongst the Mixtecs. Both names, the first one is wind and the second one is feathered serpent among the Mixtecs. They all knew Quetzalcoatl perfectly. Then Gucumatz and among the Quiche Mayas and Mukulechan among the Chontal Maya and Nakshit, he of the four footsteps in the Guatemalan highlands and along the Gulf Coast, among others. Therefore, the figure of Quetzalcoatl endured through the centuries, and we find his presence up today in almost all of the sites amongst Olmecs, in Teotihuacan, Monte Albán, in El Tajín, Inca Caxla, Xochicalco, Cholula, Tula, Chichen Itza, and of course, in Tenochtitlan, the capital of the Mexicas. But it is good to observe to know that from the era of the Olmecs, the most ancient people of Mesoamerica to the Mexica, who were conquered by the Spaniards, stretches a period of approximately 3,000 years of history, which is the span during which this religious tradition endured. If we consider that the Maya, Maíz God, as from the Mayans, is equivalent of the role of Quetzalcoatl, then this divine figure was likewise presented throughout all the ancient Maya people. This demonstrates that the most important deity and the central figure around whom the entire pre-Hispanic religion revolved was Quetzalcoatl, whose ancient Maya counterpart was the Maíz God. This is important. Both are the same. It is through their gods and myths that we can see how much the peoples of Mesoamerica flourished and shared many things in common, to such an extent that we may speak of a single religion throughout this region of the world, with various languages and different variations amongst each other, with splendor and abandonment of cities. This religious tradition endured across approximately 3,000 years and throughout a vast territory extending over more than 1,000 kilometers. This is all highly documented.
2: Nosotros, en lo personal, después de revisar las más conocidas fuentes disponibles,
3: after examining the most widely known sources written by the early Spanish arrivals, the codices, and numerous studies by specialists in Mesoamerican cultures, we have prepared a synthesis of the most significant elements that may have formed the foundations of the ancient pre-Hispanic religion.
4: Everything presented here is based on subjects that have been extensively studied by scholars from many countries.
3: our contribution, our work, has been to arrange ourselves and organize these elements in a specific sequence and to offer interpretations that allow us this sequence to reveal a coherent meaning. This summary will help us to take a glimpse into the reasons why this religion became a source of inspiration, powerful enough and accessible enough to be embraced by so many peoples. Within it, we can discern a spiritual hope that was renewed over many centuries, expressed through multiple variants of mythological traditions and clearly identifiable deities interconnected with one another. It was a religion capable of developing complex rituals and religious hierarchies as it corresponds to a complete and fully organized spiritual system. But to make this understandable, we have organized the religion in a complete sense from beginning to end in 8 principal points or aspects. And in these 8 points, we can summarize the contents of the pre-Hispanic religion, which are 1, the origin of the world, the origin of the human being, of course. 2 would be the war in the heavens. A very interesting esoteric knowledge here. The 3rd is the sexual transgression. The 4th is a very curious topic on how to restore the damaged tree, because 3, the sexual transgression, means that the tree of the flowers broke. So in this sequence, the 4th point is the restoring of how to restore the damaged tree. 5 is the necessity of the presence of Quetzalcoatl. And 6 is the death of the maize god, obviously the death of Quetzalcoatl. 7 is becoming a serpent, symbolically speaking, obviously. And 8 is the ascension to the heavens.
2: Por efectos didácticos de hacer más fácil el estudio, el día de hoy nos vamos a limitar a los primeros 4. El origen del mundo, la guerra en los cielos, la transgresión sexual que quebró el árbol sagrado y la reparación de ese árbol. Solamente hasta ahí.
3: To make the study easier today, we're going to limit ourselves to the 4, the origin of the world, the war in the heavens, the sexual transgression that broke the sacred tree, and the repairment of that tree, just up to there. In a second opportunity, we'll talk about the 5th through the 8th points that we have mentioned. Therefore, as we begin, as all mature and formed religion, there was a way in explaining the origin of the world and the beginning of the human being, the creation of the human being. Therefore, we found that the origin of the world by the gods was realized in different attempts. This, according to the Mayan version, stages in which correspond to the existence and destruction of various previous suns. This is in the Nahuatl tradition, but both realms refer to the same cosmic process. And in that sequence, it's interesting to know that the first manifestation was the fire appearing simultaneously with time itself. From that moment, a process unfolded that was described in various stages until the arrival of the era of the 5th sun, as it is known among the Nahuas.
4: It is significant, for example, that in the Nahuatl language, the word Nahuatl Xihuit, a single term, has a range of meanings that include fire. For example, year, time, turquoise, and herb, or green grass. Within this symbolic meaning, fire refers to a celestial substance. For example, year refers to time, turquoise to divine origin, and the green herb or green vegetation to an immature state of immaturity. This helps explain that the primordial deity of this religious tradition was Huehueteotl, a word that means the old god or very, very ancient god. For fire was the first principle to emerge. Something of great interest derived from the multifaceted significance word fire, through which celestial fire is united within a divine order at the same time with a cyclical or spiral time and the green vegetation. Since the human being was understood as being placed in the fifth region or direction of the world, precisely depicted with the color green. Therefore, in this religious conceptions, the human being located in the direction of the color green, situated in the center, the one that extends from the earth to the heavens, from the bottom to the top, was a metaphor for that which requires maturity through the passage of time. There is a remarkable conclusion from this. Indeed, within the pre-Hispanic traditions of Mesoamerica, time was a human necessity rather than a necessity of the gods. From this derives the notion that human life itself in these Mesoamerican religious ancient concepts, human life was considered intimately linked to fire, which indicated the divine origin of humanity and the need to utilize fire as an agent of maturation. There were conceptions included that the world originated from fire, that the world is sustained through fire. Therefore, amongst the immense diversity of temples and deities, there was a common characteristic between all the people of ancient Mesoamerica. There existed a unifying element common to them all. In all the temples, the fire was required to remain perpetually burning, highlighting in both cases that the universe was conceived as having three regions: the celestial realm consisting of 13 levels, the underworld had 9 levels, and the surface of the earth was the realm of life of the human being in the middle level. These conceptions place the human being dwelling on the surface of the earth within the intermediate realm, which served as the point of connection between the superior and lower levels, or between the heavens and the earth.
2: Con un dato adicional, la superficie del mundo fue creada por medio del sacrificio, es decir, transformación, de un gran monstruo acuático, de manera que la superficie de la Tierra era simulada por el lomo de un gran cocodrilo, esto entre los mayas, y por una tortuga, la parte de arriba, entre los mayas.
3: An additional significant element is that the surface of the world was believed to have been created through the sacrifice or transformation of a great aquatic monster. As a result, the earth itself was symbolically represented as the back of a gigantic crocodile among the Nahuas and as a great turtle among the Maya. So in a few words, in this brief description of the many heavens and many infernos or infra worlds, and the man in the middle, the traditions of Nahuatl culture spoke about a war that occurred in the heavens. That is a foundational event in history in which the human being lost its original condition through the intervention of the gods among the Mayas. And the Popol Vuh recounts that when human beings were first created, their abilities were diminished through an act known as the clouding of the heavens. Clouding of the heavens carried out by their creators. This action clearly distinguished human beings from their creators, reducing their powers of perception and limiting their capacity for understanding. That was among the Mayas. The equivalent event in the Nahuatl tradition was described as a war of arrows that took place in the heavens, and it was initiated by the god Tlahuizcalpan Tecutli, the lord of the House of Dawn, who launched arrows against Tonatiuh, the sun. As a result of this confrontation, the lord of the House of Dawn was punished by the sun and cast down into Mictlan, the realm of the dead, where he was transformed into the god Iztlacoyutli, which means the curved obsidian knife. This confinement of being sent to the underworld was of such consequences that this new condition of the disgraced deity came to be reflected in the Maíz god himself. This situation was personified through the union of the god called curved obsidian knife and Iztlacoyutli, united with Senteot. This fusion reveals a very important aspect of the pre-Hispanic religion. If we consider that how we learn in the Gnostic studies that the mature maíz was a metaphor to refer to the human sexual seed, the generative seed, then the union of these two deities suggests that in sex dwells an important aspect that can define the human destiny. And this concept helps explain the extraordinary importance that the Maíz god came to hold within the traditions of ancient pre-Hispanic religion.
2: Y entonces llegamos a este asunto, que es también muy importante, que nosotros hemos identificado como una transgresión sexual, un acto sexual indebido.
3: Then we come to the different point in which we have also come to a point of the sexual transgression, which comes from the consequences of the war of arrows that took place in the heavens, which made it possible that the occurrence of later event of great significance in Nahua mythology, protagonized by Lord Tezcatlipoca, which means the smoked, obscured mirror, and of a goddess, Xochiquetzal, because Tezcatlipoca abducts this goddess. Because Xochiquetzal means divine flower, represented as a beautiful young virgin woman whom Tezcatlipoca takes and abducts from the ideal place from where she was found. And this abduction means that we would take away or tear away or pluck the flowers from the tree. This was a symbolism of the sexual transgression through which the flower tree was broken, giving rise to the, so that the gods would do an expulsion of humankind from Tlalocan, from the Garden of Abundance. As a result, the Nahuas called that place Tamuanchan. After the transgression, Tamuanchan means the place from where we come. And also, very interesting, to the place which we yearn to return. This condition of being exiled or expelled was represented by depicting the human being transformed into an ahuiteotl, which means the deity diminished by his vices, possessing a human form, but the body of a deer. That's how that deer was depicted. It is evident that the weakened condition of humankind, subject to the being weak and being submitted to the capricious dominion of Tezcatlipoca, is associated with the sexual transgression, since that dominion, he exerts that dominion by means of his vices, fears, and personal weaknesses. The Nahua myths further relate that after the abduction of Xochiquetzal becomes in a goddess named Inextli, which means she who is covered with ashes, portrayed as a half-naked woman who weeps inconsolably. And it's interesting to consider that Xochiquetzal, the divine flower, was a metaphor for the soul of newly created humanity, which lost its condition of beauty, purity, and virginity by having plucked flowers from the sacred tree, in which in this tree is the very human himself. And the symbolism of plucking the flowers is a metaphor for a sexual act involving the loss of sexual energies, or what is portrayed as animal fornication. This suggests that it's part of the secrets of the pre-Hispanic religion that Xochiquetzal and Inextli are the same deity represented at a different stage of life. Among the Maya, the relationship between human weakness and subjection to the dominion of the human being, to the dominion of Kawil, is frequently depicted and represented in the Maya ceramic art, where he has a human form whose body serpent emerges springing from one of his legs, extending outward and wrapping itself around a beautiful naked woman. From the jaws of this great serpent emerges an elderly man who seduces her. The status of the figure emerging from the serpent Kawil as an old man, together with the condition of the woman as a virgin maiden of the seduced woman, indicates that the scene is about an improper sexual act. That sexual act centered on the serpent Kawil and the beautiful young woman, a symbol of the state of innocence of the soul of the newly created humanity, brought about a condition of harm to the human being, represented through self-decapitation and by his transformation into a deer, or the appearance of deer antlers. Among both the Nahuas and the Maya, the deer were among the most highly valued prey in hunting, consequently representing the human being as a deer suggests that this transgressive act caused humanity to assume the condition of a sacrificial victim destined to be hunted. In other words, punished by the gods. This is a very interesting part. Therefore, in the case of the Mayan art, no images of the broken tree have been preserved, but we do have preserved representations of the tree standing upright with a sacred bird perched upon its summit, clear symbols of splendor and plenitude. Furthermore, the imagery found on Maya codex styles, these ceramics, makes it possible to observe the relationship between the sexual act performed by the old man emerging from the serpent Kawil and the young virgin woman, which is related with the death of Itzamna. The depiction of the human being as a deer or bearing deer antlers, and the associated self-decapitation. All these events are interconnected amongst each other. And it's very important to consider that in various academic studies that are recent have been demonstrated that the Maya god Kawil of Maya origin has his equivalent in the Nahua god Tezcatlipoca. Both are intimately associated with the smoking of the heavens or the clouding of the heavens, or with the smoking of the mirror, in a way that about the heavens that is foggy is an impediment to seeing and interacting with the gods among the Maya. And the second, the Nahuas, with a similar meaning, considering that Tezcatlipoca's smoke, obscured mirror, refers to human consciousness and the capacity for understanding of the human being. So it's noteworthy that a clouded sky, so observe this, the clouded sky indicates that it can be cleared by the rising of the sun, just as a tarnished mirror can be polished and brightened in order to see things beyond the ordinary. It's appropriate to note here that listens to us tonight, that one of the epithets of Quetzalcoatl, the most representative opponent of Tezcatlipoca, was Tezcatlanextia, which means polished mirror or a completely cleansed mirror. In other words, the diminished condition of humanity and its subject to death embodied in Tezcatlipoca is not a permanent condition. It has a solution. A solution exists. The mirror can be cleansed. Therefore, the abduction of Xochiquetzal by part of Tezcatlipoca and the seduction of the beautiful maiden by the serpent Kawil are equivalent events, similar by the effect that they produce upon humanity. In both cultures, in Maya and Nahuatl, the self-inflicted decapitation and the resemblance of the human being to a deer are intimately associated with the original sexual transgression. This is a religious concept of the ancient Mesoamericans. In this regard, then, it's appropriate to say and observe that certain Nahua codices depict a decapitated human being, but walking, semi-nude with but instead of with a head, in place of a head, it has two serpents. This figure appears beside the flower tree broken at its trunk. Nearby stands the sacred bird, likewise decapitated, while the man that walks without a head, Xochiquetzal, witnesses the entire scene. These representations clearly relate to the same event. The broken tree, the decapitated sacred bird, the decapitated human being, and Xochiquetzal as the one affected by the occurrence. It is significant because this has to do with the soul in this religion. In these scenes, whether represented individually or together, they constitute an important component of the religious art of all the peoples of Mesoamerica. The Nahuas, in the Nahua myths, in relation to this, it is mentioned that the fourth Tezcatlipoca, depicted in blue and possessing an injured leg, was known by the epithet of Maquiscoatl, two-headed serpent. whose image was worn as a bracelet. This symbolism indicates that the figure represents the human being who walks upon the surface of the earth, while the blue coloration of his body signifies that it's of divine origin, while the injured leg symbolizes an evident weakness resulting from embodied existence. Likewise, the presence of something very significant, of only having two serpents in place of the head, which signifies a self-inflicted injury. All of these traits derive from the abduction of Xochiquetzal by Tezcatlipoca, that is, from the primordial transgressive sexual act. It is pertinent to observe that the iconography of the Nahua and Maya codices suggests that at some point in their history, humanity lost the fire, which we infer that this occurred as a consequence of sexual transgression, like we learn in the Gnostic doctrine, as well as the existence of special ceremonies that were essential for the kindling of a new fire performed. And those ceremonies were annually, every 4 years, every 8 years, and every 52 years. These intervals were associated with a human being time to the year, the cycles of Venus, and the 4 and 8 years, and corresponding to the time of the world cycle, 52 years. Each anniversary was marked by increasing solemnity and ceremonial magnificence. With that context, we come to a very special place, which is of how to repair the damaged tree. We already saw how it is broken. So now we see a very direct link of the interpretation of the code Nahua codices, which left us the representation of the Nahua codices and the epitaph of Maquiscoat, and the very interesting place, which is the ball game. The sequence allows us to interpret that there is a close relationship between self-decapitation depicted in Maya ceramics and Nahua codices, which left the human being with only two of the serpents, as shown in at least one Nahua codex and in the epitaph Maquiscoatl, and in the representation of the ball players with seven serpents in place of the head. That is, the harm produced by sexual transgression is understood to have removed five of the seven serpents. This loss was represented by the image of the flower tree broken through its trunk. The work of raising that tree once again as a task attributed to Yakatecutli, one of the manifestations of Quetzalcoatl, consists of carrying out the proper transformation upon mature maize. It is therefore not coincidental that in some representations, the sacred tree itself appears in the form of a maize plant. If we consider that the epithet Maquiscoatl, the two-headed serpent, referred to the human condition, and that this condition is related to the symbolism of the sacred ball game. Given that the underlying premise is that the common person was presented as decapitated and naked, and we can explain why, surprisingly, the ball players are not shown with two, but with seven raised serpents, and are depicted fully dressed in their ceremonial attire. We consider that the images of the human being with two serpents and of the ball players with seven serpents in place of the head form part of a single visual narrative in which the players bearing seven raised serpents appear in a posture of display as if having achieved something significant, that is, having begun with two. They have succeeded in restoring their own tree in the past and now appearing in the splendor of the seven raised serpents. To this interpretation, which integrates various deities of different symbols carved in stone and images presented in codices derived from different Mesoamerican peoples based on the thematic similarity generally recognized in pre-Hispanic religion, we must add one of the lesser known aspects of the period prior to the arrival of the Spanish.
2: ¿Sí? La de concebir al ser humano integrado por varias ánimas o espíritus.
3: Which is the conception of the human being as composed of multiple souls or spirits. The topic of animic entities is now well known through numerous ethnographic and anthropological studies, which have demonstrated an evident point in pre-Hispanic conceptions. The human being of this region was composed of multiple components, one of flesh and bone, and several entities referred to as souls, vaporous bodies or spirits, which are understood as the sources of animic forces that provide identity, vital breath, independent consciousness from the physical or the material body, as well as the special capacities. We have reached the conclusion that what researchers have termed independent consciousness, vaporous bodies, souls, animic entities, are the spiritual bodies that form part of the human being and that are present in many other cultures and the religions of the entire ancient world. We can state that these vaporous bodies, without a doubt, or those souls correspond to what in the Gnostic studies we know is referred to as the internal bodies or spiritual bodies. Thus, if these four vaporous bodies are added to the flesh and bone body, the five serpents that must be raised again are completed. Therefore, those souls or spiritual forces referred to by some specialists as animic entities had specific names among the Nahuas. They are published. For example, it's interesting to know that the human being on the base of all of this, the Nahuas called Tlacat, the diminished one. They called the human being this, Tlacatl, in an evident reference to the episode in which the human being committed an improper sexual act and thereby caused harm to himself. He became diminished. In regards to the internal bodies, amongst the Nahuatl, their titles are the following: the Tonali, which provides vigor, growth, and personality. Tonali is related with the physical vitality and with destiny, which was determined by the supernatural forces corresponding to their ritual calendar at the time of birth. The Nahuatl Tonali corresponds to the Bahis of the ancient Maya and to the Kinal of the Yucatec Maya. The Tonali was believed to reside in the head and corresponds to the etheric body. And there was another, which was called Ihiyotl in Nahuatl. Yotl

0: intellectual functions and memory. It was considered that that very important entity, which was one of the components of the human being, which persists after death and which one may journey to the afterlife, and amongst the Mayas were called olis, or heart, and the piksan in Yucatec Maya. There's no doubt that this is related with the mental body, or and among the Maya, the olis was closely associated with the maíz god and corresponds to the mental body. In Ehecat is spirit among the Nahua, corresponds to a form of possession not all human beings possess, but rather one that is distinctive of certain rulers and religious dignitaries. The Maya equivalent is known as Sakikal, white spirit, which shares similar characteristics as a privileged attribute restricted to select individuals. It corresponds to the causal body.
1: It is interesting to know that the Maya term chulil, meaning soul or spirit, is plural in form and refers collectively to all the animic entities that constitute the human being. To this, we may add that among the Maya rulers were often designated with the title Halak Uinik, true man, in contrast to the condition of the common human being whose capacities were diminished by the gods, according to the Popol Vuh.
0: With this interpretive framework, the physical body and the four vaporous bodies, or animic entities, constitute the five serpents that must be raised again, which, when added to the two that did not fall, total seven, representing plenitude. Of these, the seven corresponds to spirit, known as Ehecat among the Nahua, and Sakikal among the Maya. That seventh serpent is represented as a flowering tree rather than in the conventional serpent form assumed by the other six in the Balcourt panel of Chichen Itza. It is interesting to know that the name given to the serpents that replace the head of the decapitated ball player at Chichen Itza is Lin Huac Can, world tree or life, tree of life, an eloquent confirmation that both the damage inflicted upon the Nahua sacred tree.
2: No sé si sea necesario hacer una pequeña pausa o continuamos.
0: We're going to go ahead and take a small break.
3: Pues como tú prefieras, Fernando.
4: We are going to go through a brief pause, and we want to remind you that we have a didactic material available to download for the English speakers. You can download it in the comments of the application of Telegram for mobile cells, or if you want, we can send you by email. We remember too that you can send your questions or concerns or comments, and to send us through the application Kradi for mobile cells or by the contact section of the website. In brief, we will be with you.

0: Bien. Retomamos de nuevo la actividad y si quieres, Fernando, puedes continuar.
1: Well, we are retaking the activity, so Fernando, you can continue.
2: Sí, claro. Una vez que hemos repasado, visto que los nahuas y los mayas,
3: we will continue then, of course. We have overviewed and seen that the nahuas and the mayas, they knew the spiritual bodies. And it's interesting to know that amongst the mayas, the word shulel, which means soul or spirit, is a plural word in a form and refers collectively to all the animic entities that constitute the human being. To this, we may add that among the Mayas, Maya rulers were often designated with a title Halak Winik, a word which means true man, in contrast to the condition of the common human being whose capacities were diminished by the gods, according to the Popol Vuh. Within this interpretive framework, the physical body and the four vaporous bodies or animic entities constitute the five serpents that must be raised again, which, when added to the two that did not fall, which are total of seven, representing plenitude. Of these, the seventh corresponds to the spirit known as a Hekat among the Nahua and Sakik'al among the Maya. That seventh serpent is represented as a flowering tree rather than in the conventional serpent form assumed by the other six in the ball court panels of Chichen Itza in Yucatan. It's interesting to know that the name given to the serpents that replaced the head of the decapitated ball player of Chichen Itza has a name of Wak Khan, word that means world tree, or in other words, tree of life. A confirmation that's eloquent that both the damage inflicted upon the Nahua sacred tree and the seven raising of the serpents once again referred to the same underlying theme. In general terms, these animic entities together integrated the common human being. It was not possible to possess only one or two of them. As long as a person remained alive, these entities existed together with the flesh and bone body. It was only through death that the four entities or souls dispersed or separated from the material body, as illustrated on one of the pages of Codex Laud of Nahuatl origin.
2: Entonces, estas nociones explican que las bases teológicas y las disciplinas.
3: Therefore, these concepts explain why the theological foundations and spiritual disciplines of the ancient pre-Hispanic religion are based on the Maíz god, called among the Mayas the deity known as Hun Nal Ye, interpreted as one maíz kernel or first seed, while among the Nahua peoples he was known as Senteotl, which is the first god or original deity, pointing out that in the spiritual path begins with transformations that can be affected upon mature maíz, that is, with the transmutation of the sexual energies. This symbol precisely reflects the primordial injury that humanity is believed to have inflicted upon itself through a transgressive and unauthorized sexual act. The special power residing within the human sexual seed was personified by a deity known as Chicomecoatl, in other words, the seven serpents, which at the same time is a Senteotl's calendarical and esoteric name. That means that when Iztaccíhuatl, the white woman, which is in a dormant state, when she awakens, she becomes into Sihuacoatl, the female serpent, the most esteemed companion of the warrior engaged in the sacred war. When that serpentine power reaches its fullest potential, it precisely assumes the identity of the seven-headed serpent. In other words, Chicomecoatl. This means and proves that through the successive transformations of a mature maize, it becomes possible to attain the state represented by Chicomecoatl. This symbolism explains that Senteotl, the first god, is the initial stage of a lengthy spiritual process in which both deities, Senteotl, the god of maize, and Chicomecoatl, the seven serpents, were understood as being intimately interconnected. All of these goddesses were honored with the epithet Tonantzin, our revered mother, as well as with another less widely known title, Cuscamiao, which means necklace of maize blossoms, or by extension, the finest essence obtained from maize, an appellation associated with Chicomecoatl. It's important to note here the intimate relationship that existed in Nahua religion between Senteotl, the primordial god, and Xochipilli, the flower prince. But it's also a metaphor to say the purity of sexuality, the purity of sex. In other words, there exists a profound connection between mature maize and love, since Xochipilli represents the purity, inspiration that is indispensable so that the couple can transform their own sexual seed. Ritual offerings of maize in the ceremonial calendar commonly consisted of maize ears of four colors, black, white, yellow, and red. Each color signifies a particular stage in the transformative process through which maize was believed to pass. Curiously, these are the very same colors of alchemy. Finally, if this is not sufficient enough, we know that there was a god called Xipetotec, which means our Lord of the covering, our Lord of the new garments. And it was served by priests devoted exclusively to his service, in which while participating in the ceremonies of consecration of new warriors of the sacred war, where these priests placed a yellow painted human skin, those priests, while placing the skin over their own bodies, the adhered skin with this vestment placed in their bodies conferred upon them a distinctive special status for which they received the name known as Tototecti, lords of fire, or those filled with fire. Therefore, the sacred vestments associated with Xipetotec received the name known as Tehuitlaquemitl, which means golden sacred vestments. Thus, the newly consecrated warrior worked upon Senteotl, his very own mature maize, under the protection of Xochipilli, the purity and inspiration of love. He thereby became the warrior, the night drinker, the one who is enraptured, full of ecstasy by the fragrance of flowers, while steadfastly resolving not to pluck them again. Through disciplined perseverance, he sought to fill with fire his own subtle or vaporous bodies, aspiring ultimately to merit the distinction of being clothed in those sacred vestments. when the warrior attains the degree of Tototecti, the Lord filled with fire, he is considered prepared for the arrival of Quetzalcoatl in his life.
2: Esta es la parte número cuatro de las ocho y vamos a hacer una pausa.
3: This is the fourth part from all of the eight, and we're going to do a pause, as we commented in the beginning, so that in another opportunity that we have, we can participate with Radio Karate again and give continuity to the remaining parts of this topic of the pre-Hispanic religion. So we do a pause to give opportunity to the public who listens. And if you have a question in regard to what today we have shared with you, thank you.
0: Pues muchas gracias, Fernando, por esta conferencia tan maravillosa.
1: Thank you very much, Fernando, for this marvelous lecture. We are going to remember to our listeners that is the didactic material available for the English speakers, which you can request if you like. We can send it by email, or you can download it in the comments of the activity in the app of Telegram for mobile cells. You can ask questions you are interested, and you can do it through the app Karate for mobile cells in the SRU section of, or on the website in the part of contacts. Fernando, let's go to start with a few questions. Let's go to the first one.
0: Hola, Fernando. Muchas gracias por esta conferencia. Mi pregunta es si hay alguna relación entre la danza del venado del norte de México y el simbolismo del venado de los náhuatl.
1: That's it. Hi, Fernando. Thank you so much for this lecture. My question is if there is any relationship between the dance of the deer from the north of Mexico and the symbolism from the Nahuatl.
2: Bien, no está de más comentar que precisamente me encuentro en Sonora, de donde es originaria esa danza, la danza del venado.
3: Find ourselves actually in Sonora, no which is the place of the dance of the deer, but we have not found a relationship between the dance of the deer with the symbolism of the origin of Maya and Nahuatl, which was a representation of the deer. This is a symbolism that was more towards that animal with abundant flesh and it was very precious skin and everything, was a form of indicating that the human being that is submitted to its vices, weakened by its defects, is also related with the gods punishing them. And so the human being as a deer has a symbolic and profound religious aspect. But we don't find it in the deer dance. That's what I can comment.
0: Muy bien. La siguiente pregunta nos dice, ¿hay alguna relación entre el árbol de la vida judaico y el árbol de la vida prehispánico?
1: Very well. The next question is this. Is there any relationship between the tree of life from Judaism and the tree of life from Hispanic culture?
2: Vaya, muy interesante la pregunta, porque sí hay relación, solo con unas...
3: This is a very interesting question, because there is a relationship, but with a few differences. The tree of life of Kabbalah, of the Hebrew traditions, has seven points or stages, seven sephiroths, and the pre-Hispanic tree only has seven. Although both trees in the tradition Kabbalistic and in the pre-Hispanic, there must be raised again. So it's very interesting. The only thing that we can think that the tree of the sephiroth, if we take away the three superior sephiroths, we have seven. And we can say that the pre-Hispanic tree of life was represented by six flowers and a bird at its summit of the seventh flower, the seventh serpents. So if we analyze for a moment the sephiroth, the tree in the superior part, this most highest spiritual part, this is the same process in which the human being has to do, raise the tree of life or repair the sacred tree, which is very interesting. That's what I can comment to our friend who made this question.
0: Muchas gracias. La siguiente pregunta nos dice, ¿podrías explicar si hay alguna relación entre el simbolismo cristiano de comer la manzana del árbol prohibido y el simbolismo de arrancar las flores del árbol?
1: Yes, thank you very much. The next question, it reads, could you please explain if the relationship between the Christian symbolism of to eat the apple from the forgiven tree and the symbolism to tear the tree from the tree?
2: Sí, hay algo ahí que los puede unir o puede adentrarnos a los simbolismos.
3: Yes, there is something there that can unite and deepen within the symbolisms. If we have, we analyze more in depth the episode in which Adam and Eve ended up eating the fruits of the tree of the good and the evil, that act induced by the serpent over Eve and consumed along with her husband to eat fruits of the tree of the good and the evil is in reality a metaphor of the sexual act, in which what is fornication, which word means to release our own waters. And in the pre-Hispanic religion, the act of plucking flowers of the sacred tree, and that broke the tree, as we have been commenting and is highly documented, is associated with the sexual act of the seduction of a prohibited sexual act. Therefore, although they're bit distinct figures, eating fruits or plucking flowers, in both cases, those relationships or those stories are metaphors of the relationship of a sexual act, which is of a transgressor, prohibitive or unauthorized action, not authorized by the gods. And so that there is a relationship, and there's very interesting to know that thousands of kilometers of distance from distinct languages, different cultures, different religions exists, and that we find this same iconography and symbolisms. This is what we can comment.
0: Muchas gracias por la respuesta. La siguiente pregunta nos dice, muchas gracias por esta hermosa conferencia. ¿Qué nombre usaban los nahuas o mayas para referirse a los agregados psicológicos? ¿Y qué símbolos o animales usaban para representarlos?
1: Thank you so much for the answer. The next question, it reads, thank you so much for this beautiful lecture. What name use the Mayas or the Nahuas to refer to the psychological aggregates? And what symbols or animals use to represent them?
2: Bien. Tenemos mucho más información entre los Nahuas.
3: Very well, we have lots more information amongst the Nahuas, because when the Spaniards came, there was a religion that was actual. The Mayas was a bit more lost in time, and there was less data. Therefore, amongst the Nahuas, the psychological defects were represented as the deer, those little animals that live in the subconscious world of our mind, that produce themselves in a very fast pace, that if they leave their home, you cannot catch them because they're very fast. Rabbits must be caught with intelligence, with traps, and in a way that the psychological defects, they're called rabbits. And in Nahuatl, there's a term called 400 rabbits. This term refers to a very numerous amount of rabbits. And these 400 rabbits were also the deities of alcohol, of pulque, when the person was dominated by these vices submitted by Tezcatlipoca, it was said that they were aconejado, they were rabbit-like. And the condition of being drunk is a condition that it produces a very deep state of sleep. So being drunk, becoming drunk, it provides a very deep sense of sleep. So in the rabbits is the symbolism or the religious symbolism amongst the Nahuatl of the psychological defects. And the rabbits must know how to hunt, how to eliminate. That is the answer.
0: Muchas gracias. La siguiente pregunta nos la hace Juan desde Celaya, México, y nos dice: buenas tardes. Saludos a Fernando. Aquí siguiéndole para profundizar en el estudio de la religión de Quetzalcóatl. La pregunta es la siguiente.
1: Thank you so much.
0: En el the next question 15 grados norte, is
1: asked by Juan from Celaya, Mexico, and he says, good afternoon. Greetings to Fernando. Here, Luis, keeping the studies of Quetzalcóatl. The question is the following. In the parallel 15 and grade 15 that north that goes to the archaeological sites path of Mana, the genital path of the sun has 260 days, and one of these is August 13, that is the same date of the beginning of the long count in Maya, but only in the year 13-4 before Christ. This has any relationship?
2: Bueno, no conozco más detalles de ese paralelo, pero sí de la cronología maya que tenemos muchos años estudiando.
3: Well, entonces, I don't know details about the parallel, but I do know about the Maya, which have studied for a long time, but there must be, just to see the numbers, the 160 days and the days of the calendar, but I do not know that place and I have not investigated, and I could not say more. Perhaps it's a topic that we can talk in the future. That's what I can say.
0: Muchas gracias, Fernando. Nos ha llegado ahora una pregunta de Pedro de la Luz, que nos dice: ¿estos dioses representativos de cada etapa en estos trabajos, alguno ha reencarnado en estos tiempos o en un futuro?
1: Thank you so much, Fernando. Now we have another question from Pedro de la Luz. He says, these gods represent of each stage of our work. Someone has reincarnated in these times or in the future?
2: Bueno, es un tema bastante interesante porque...
3: Well, this is a very interesting topic because not all of the pre-Hispanic gods were deities or spiritual beings that came down to become embodied. Or this is how Master Samael has told us that Tlaloc had a body, and actually today he doesn't, but he will have it in the future era. Therefore, when we talk about, for example, Senteotl, Xochiquetzal, Xipetotec, they are symbolic deities that do not necessarily be spiritual beings. It's a different thing with Xochipilli and Tlaloc. It's a bit hard to distinguish because obviously we have to investigate those superior worlds of the consciousness. I am only limited to say that not all of the gods are spiritual beings. Many of them are symbolic deities to represent the stages of the path, of the spiritual path that conduces from the heaven to earth. What we can say, Peter, is that the symbolic deities, which are 12, along with Quetzalcoatl is 13, called amongst the investigators as those who accompany, which are the gods who accompany Quetzalcoatl, which are symbolic deities who correspond to what we know in the Gnostic studies as the intimate conscious parts of the being. It's to say, if there are not spiritual beings, they're embodying a part. That's what we have found, because that's what the myths say, in a way that there's a lot of topics to study in that realm. That's how we see it, Pedro.
0: Pues muchas gracias, Fernando. No tenemos por ahora ninguna otra pregunta.
1: Well, thank you so much, Fernando. We don't have right now any more questions. If another question will come, we will let you know. And in the next part of this lecture, we will even answer. So we thank you very much to be with us here at Radio Karate and to continue sharing with us this marvelous anthropological work that you have collected for so many years. We will wait eagerly for the next part. We invite our listeners to be in attention for the web or the Telegram to know the next date. So, Fernando, I leave you the microphone to say goodbye. In reverential peace.
2: Paz reverencial. Gracias. Solo me queda agradecerte, Juan Carlos, agradecer también a Ana Luisa y Maggie que...
3: In reverential peace. Thank you. I just want to thank you, Juan Carlos. Thank Ana Luisa and Maggie, who so kindly have given us their time to translate simultaneously, and Elio, who is our host and organizer. Thank you. It's an honor. It gives me so much joy and happiness to be able to communicate in English to other parts of the world, to share this, which we have studied and share with you. And thank you again, and we'll see you and talk to you next time. Inverential peace.

The Precariousness of the Human Psyche. First International Meeting of Hermetic Culture. Guadalajara, Jalisco, Mexico, October 28, 1975. Inverential Peace. There have been some marvelous, extraordinary artistic performances here tonight. The last of these alludes to an emphatical way to the liberation of man. From this platform of eloquence, my very sincere congratulations to the Gnostic brothers who have performed this entire drama. I must also thank the student music group for their wonderful chords with which they have entertained us tonight. Limiting ourselves precisely to the drama that you have just contemplated here on this stage, I will give a short but clear and concise talk. Certainly, inside each person, as you have seen allegorized here, there are many persons. Precisely this belongs to the revolutionary psychology. Soon, my work entitled Treatise of Revolutionary Psychology will be in circulation. In the name of truth, we must recognize that we do not have a defined individuality. I say clearly that many persons live inside each person. This could be rejected by the fanatics of the materialistic dialects, but it could never be rejected by truly intelligent men. Anger, greed, lust, envy, pride, laziness, gluttony, with all their ramifications, constitute, ultimately, a series of successive eyes that live within us, here and now. Within us, there is currently no authentic individuality. No one is the same even for half an hour. If I thought that one of you is the same for half an hour, obviously, I would not only be abusing you, but, moreover, and what is worse, I would also be abusing myself. Thus, we do not have an authentic individuality. The I that today swears eternal love to a woman is later displaced by another I that has nothing to do with that oath. The I that today swears eternal love to a cause is later displaced by another I that has nothing to do with that. Many times I have said that our Gnostic movement is a moving train. Some passengers get on at one station and get off at another. Rare is the one who makes it to the final station. It is that, in reality and in truth, people do not have a permanent center of gravity. There are many persons within each person. This also explains the doctrine of the many. This also explains, in an emphatic way, the multiple contradictions that occur within our psyche. If we could look at ourselves in a full-length mirror, just as we are, we would go crazy. We are full of terrible contradictions. As soon as we affirm something, we deny it. As soon as we befriend someone, we become their enemies. As soon as we get excited about a business, we tear it apart. We do not have continuity of purposes. Sometimes we say, "I am going to study medicine or law." And then we regret it. We say, "No, I am not interested in medicine anymore. I will see what else I can study." Sometimes we say, "I am going to soldier in the Gnostic ranks. I am going to work for the revolution of the consciousness." Unfortunately, a drink is given to us, or a person of the other sex shows up on our path, and the house of cards collapses, or someone offers us the possibility of obtaining a lot of money and running a good business, and then the magnificent intentions that we had get destroyed. I have seen on the path of Gnosis many who are listening to us 15, 20, 25, even 30 years ago. Suddenly, they disappeared, and when they are old, they return saying, "I am going to be a Gnostic. I want to continue on the path of the revolution of the consciousness. I want to fight to liberate myself." Everyone comes and goes. There is no permanent center of gravity. We are true puppets pulled by invisible threads. Each one of our eyes, as you have seen here on stage, controls us by means of invisible threads. It has been said that Mary Magdalene had 7 demons inside her, and that Jesus, the great Kabir, took them out of her body. These are the 7 deadly sins.
This does not mean that there are not many other eyes. Virgil, the poet of Mantua, said, "Even if we had 100 tongues to speak and a palate of steel, we would not finish enumerating all of them completely." This is how innumerable our defects are. So, what you have seen performed on stage tonight has a true reality. The doctrine of the many affirms that we do not have an individual I, but many eyes. There is the I love, the I hate, I am jealous, I am rancor, I am resentment, I have lust, I am going to take revenge, I am a merchant, I need money, etc. All of those multiple eyes fight within us. They fight for supremacy. Each one of them wants to be the master, the best one, the Lord. We truly resemble a house full of many servants, where each one of them feels that he is the master. None of them feels small. Each one of them wants to be in charge. So, where is our true reality? Which is our authentic individuality? Tonight's scene has been clear, objective, for those who are truly willing to comprehend. The consciousness is the most worthy thing that we have inside of us. Unfortunately, it is imprisoned, bottled up, crammed in between all those eyes that dwell within us. Now you will understand why people have the consciousness asleep. However, everyone thinks that they are awake. If those present here truly realized that they are asleep, they would cease to be machines. They would become awakened creatures. Some time ago, I saw an unusual event in the middle of the street in the Federal District. I want to refer to a young man who worked in Light and Power, an electric company. The man was coming down the street, serenely. While passing near a building located on the corner, a piece of material that was part of the cornice fell like a lightning on his head. The man, in fact, lost consciousness. He was seen lying on the ground, depleted, likely almost dead. His colleagues picked him up while dying and took him away. This is nothing amazing, is it? This matter of someone getting hit by a piece of falling cornice from an old building and knocking him down in the middle of so many people? It seems normal. It is a matter of an accident. And truly, this is nothing new. The novelty is not this, no, my dear Gnostic brothers. The novelty is with the crowd of thousands of people who gathered under the ruins of that building to look up. Many of them stood below, exactly below the piece of cornice, in a position to look up vertically. This is why I was amazed. Therein lies the state of unconsciousness in which humanity finds itself. I also remember something extraordinary about 20 years ago. It happened while I was in a market called Mercado Gomez, in the federal colony, in the district. A dynamite store suddenly exploded. Many objects were seen flying in the air. It seemed as if the earth had shaken. Dust, ruins, desolation. Women with their children were running through that market. The merchants abandoned their stalls without caring about the money or the merchandise. Then something extraordinary happened. The firemen arrived, good servants of humanity, the smoke eaters, as we always called them, eager to give their very last drop of blood for their fellow men. For that is how those forbearing men are, who truly sacrifice themselves for the people. When I saw them arriving in their vehicles, ringing the sirens and their bells, I could only exclaim, "Out of all those who are now going into the place of the explosions, not one will come out alive." No sooner said than done, the second explosion came, and those men disintegrated atomically. They were never found. The only thing that could be found was the boot of a sergeant. Certainly, their merit, their courage was highly praised. They truly deserve it. But there is something else. There is no doubt that these men were asleep. Yes, their consciousness was profoundly asleep. If it had been awakened, it would not have occurred to them to go inside a dynamite store. Thus,
The poor people are asleep, and unfortunately, they have the consciousness bottled up among all those eyes that we carry within us and that personify our defects. We are poor machines controlled by invisible threads. Those eyes have us in their clutches. This is how the show has been presented tonight, in such a clear and wonderful way. Many times in the infinite cosmos, there is some catastrophe. It may be the case that one planet collides with another, and then the cosmic forces of that catastrophe reach Earth, touch the human machines, harm them, and millions of human beings launch themselves into war against millions of human beings, raising flags, slogans, saying, "I will fight for freedom, for democracy," etc. They are millions of machines fighting against millions of machines, all unconscious, all asleep. They do not realize that what happened is that they have been harmed, touched by electric currents of extremely high voltage. And what shall we say about the Solionensis? It happens that sometimes the Baliuntus sun approaches our solar system. When that happens, our solar system reacts tremendously. It puts into action a great electric force, an extremely high voltage, and the whole Earth, so to speak, receives a voltage of extraordinary forces. As a sequence or corollary, the unconscious human machines, without knowing what to do, without feeling moral responsibility of any kind, throw themselves into great revolutions. This is how the Bolshevik Revolution of 1917 broke out. So what happened? The Tsar and the Tsarina were sacrificed, and the head of the Tsar, impaled on a spike, was exhibited on the streets of Moscow. Similar Solionensis occurred in ancient Egypt. Between dynasties, there were some Solionensis, and people launched themselves violently against their rulers. We can still remember the unusual case of one of those revolutions of blood and liquor. The people, during the Solionensis, killed all governors, and their bodies were tied by an iron cable, a macabre chain that was then tied to a few bulls and thrown into the Nile. The violent Solionensis brought about another similar case. Then, in order to name a new ruler, a barbarian system was established. It was demanded that the man who had the highest number of human eyes in a giant jar could become pharaoh. And of course, think of how many victims, how many people were left without their dear eyes. There were unusual cases between one dynasty and another. This was always due to the Solionensis. And what can we say about the French Revolution? Millions of people perished in it. The heads of Marie Antoinette and Louis XVI fell. The guillotine did not respect anyone, not even the guillotine, the macabre inventor of that horrifying weapon, not even Robespierre, who wanted to make an extraordinary revolution. That macabre man had to climb the scaffold and wrote on the scaffold stone with his own blood, Credo in Unum Deum. The French Revolution would never have broken out if there had not been a Solionensis. What can we say about the sunspots? We know quite well that these happen periodically. It was some sunspots that provoked the 1914 to 1918 war. It was the sunspots clearly seen from all the observatories of the world that made people so restless and so desperate that it led them to the battles of the Second World War. But the people who have the consciousness perfectly asleep, who know nothing about these things, who do not believe in any of these things, fly flags, radiate slogans, fight for democracy, to make a better world, etc. Thus, people are asleep. They sleep profoundly and will continue to sleep until they resolve to put an end to all those eyes that personify our mistakes and that we carry inside ourselves, here and now. We think that we are individuals when we are just machines. We never accept to be treated as machines. We cannot accept others thinking that we are asleep. We feel awake, very awake, but in truth, we are asleep. Now you will understand why the Christ, there on the Calvary, exclaimed, "My Father, forgive them, for they do not know what they are doing."
if those who crucified him had been awakened, you can be absolutely sure that he would not have been crucified. What awakened person would dare to crucify the Lord of glory? What awakened person would dare to poison, for example, Gautama Sakyamuni, the Buddha? What awakened person would have dared to bring poison to Milarepa, that powerful initiate of Eastern Tibet? Only those asleep are capable of those things. Continuing with these disquisitions, I say, it is necessary to awaken. First of all, we have to accept the doctrine of the many. I do not want to force you today to accept that doctrine in a dogmatic way. I only want to invite you to accept it by means of an in-depth analytical reflection. It is enough to understand that we are full of terrible contradictions. It is enough to know that we are not the same, not even for half an hour. We ourselves realize our contradictions, but we patch them up by trying to make mental juggles with the aim of self-deceiving. If we accept our contradictions, if we accept that we say one thing in one moment and another in another moment, that today we swear love and tomorrow we hate, we would frankly end up crazy. This is why we prefer to deceive ourselves and to come up with very lucid phrases such as, well, well, well, I already reflected on it. Well, I already thought that it's better not this way. It's better to do it the other way, etc. This is how we self-deceive. Yes, the thing is that I am very reflective. Yes, it's just by analyzing things I think it's better this way and not that way, as I had originally thought. What a silly little way of self-deceiving, right? Where is our individuality? Today we promise something and tomorrow we promise something else. Today we say one thing and tomorrow another. What continuity of purpose do we truly have? Within us live many persons, many ghosts of ourselves, many eyes. Each one of those eyes is a complete person by itself. That is, many persons inhabit the human body. The I hate, the I love, the I envy, the I have jealousy, the I have lust, etc. There are also prestidigitator eyes who are capable of making noises, sounds, raising tables, juggling of all kinds. This is well known to specialists in practical magic in the experimental type of psychism. But if we do not analyze ourselves, if we do not reflect upon the doctrine of the many, if we merely reject it just like that, if we do not open ourselves up to the new, then no change will be possible. When we accept the doctrine of the many, it is possible for us to change. When we accept the doctrine of the many, we are really determined to eliminate those many that live inside us in order to liberate the consciousness and radically awaken. First of all, it is necessary to accept the doctrine of the many. It is precisely in practical life where we can discover ourselves. Practical life is a wonderful psychological gymnasium where we can self-discover in relation to our fellow men, with our friends, in relation to our coworkers, at home, in the office. If we are alert and vigilant as the sentry in times of war, we can self-discover. A discovered defect must be properly judged, analyzed, studied, and then dissolved, disintegrated. Observation, judgment, and execution are the three phases of the work to put an end to all those eyes that we carry within, and which essentially torture us. It has been said that the spies in war, first, are discovered. Second, they are judged. And third, they are taken to the firing squad. In this way, we must proceed with those eyes that we carry inside us. First, discover them in relation to our fellow men. Second, study them. Third, disintegrate them. When we have already discovered an eye, it is worth analyzing it. But for the process of disintegration, we need a force that is superior to the mind. The mind by itself cannot eliminate any defect. It cannot alter it radically. The mind can only pass the defects from one level to another, hide them from itself or from others, justify them, etc. But it cannot fundamentally alter them. We need to eradicate the psychological defects from our psyche, and this is only possible by appealing to a power that is superior to the mind. Tonight here, on stage, the Divine Mother has appeared. In the scene we saw how Adam moans, begs,
ask the Divine Mother to disintegrate this or that psychological defect, and she comes with her spear and pierces the error. She turns it into cosmic dust. This is how we must proceed. The Divine Mother of whom all religions speak, God Mother, exists within ourselves, here and now. It is necessary to appeal to that adorable Mother. It is necessary to beg her to help us. She can, with her magnificent power, eliminate from our psyche the defects that we have first observed, and second, judged. It is necessary to observe first, and then to judge, before begging the Divine Mother to eliminate this or that psychological I from within ourselves. If we wanted to disintegrate the I's based on pure analysis, we would not achieve it. We need to use the power of the Divine Mother. She is part of our own inner divine, subliminal being, and if we invoke her with purity of heart, she will assist us. So this is the obvious path to follow for the disintegration of the eyes. As within each of them, there is a percentage of consciousness. As we disintegrate them, the consciousness bottled up there will liberate itself. And when the totality of the eyes has been disintegrated, when the sinful Adam can raise his sword high to shout, "Long live liberation!" as it was represented here, tonight, on stage, then the consciousness in its totality will also be liberated, awakened. To have the consciousness awakened is something extraordinary, wonderful. When one has a consciousness awake, one can experience the truth directly, right here and now. When one has a consciousness awake, one can see, hear, touch, and feel the great realities of life and death. When one has a consciousness awake, one can remember one's previous lives. When one has a consciousness awake, one can directly experience that which is real. First of all, we need to experience the truth. Jesus the Christ said, "Know the truth, and it will make you free." Truth is not a matter of theories, nor opinions, nor ideas. An opinion, no matter how respectable it may be, is only an opinion and never the truth. Any idea that we have about the truth is not the truth. Any logical concept that we may forge about the truth is not the truth. The truth must be experienced, like when one puts the finger in the flame and gets burned, or like when one swallows water and drowns. The truth is a matter of direct, lived experience, not a matter of theories. Subjective rationalism can build beautiful concepts. But this is not the truth. Two people arguing can speak wonders, so then why don't they agree? Reason can come up with anything. With reason, we can make a mountain out of a molehill, or a molehill out of a mountain. So what? Reason can devise marvels. If we listen to two men arguing,

thing. The psychological processes of one and the other can be very judicious and analytical, respectable, and whatever one wants, but that is not the truth. The truth must be experienced. I repeat, like when one puts one's finger in the fire and gets burned. Know the truth, and it will make you free, said the Christ. Disintegrate the eyes, reduce them to cosmic dust, and the consciousness will remain free, awakened. Then, and only then, can we clearly experience that which is the truth, that which is the real, that which can make us free, here and now. Beyond the Mind. Third Chamber, Mexico City, 1974. With all that we have heard from the brothers, obviously, we are certainly in a regrettable state. True machines, subject to external and internal laws, to forces of action and reaction, etc. Obviously, the intellectual animal mistakenly called man does not possess an individual mind. Actually, that rational homunculus possesses many minds. We have been told, and it is true, that any advanced esotericist can verify it for himself, that the ego is not individual. The ego, in itself, is a sum of psychic aggregates, as it is said in esoteric Buddhism. Each one of the aggregates that make up the myself, the oneself, the I, the ego, is an entity, is an I with its own mind. So, each of those I that make up the set called ego has its own mentality, its own criteria, its own ideas, beliefs, emotions, passions, volitions, etc. All these little quarrelsome and screaming eyes, which together form the so-called psychological ego, or myself, quarrel with each other, dispute over supremacy. Each of them wants to control the capital centers of the organic machine. When any of them manages, for a moment, to dominate the situation and control the human organism in its totality, it feels it is the only one, the master, the lord, and even dares to sign some commitments. Many times it swears eternal love to a woman. But later, when such an ego, when such an I is displaced by another that has nothing to do with the oath, the house of cards falls and the woman is left disillusioned. Other times, any one of those many eyes is excited by gnosis and swears loyalty before the altar. But when it is displaced by another who has nothing to do with the well-known Gnostic oath, then the aforementioned brother leaves, leaving the congregation, pensive, confused. We are full of intimate psychological contradictions. If we could see ourselves in front of a full-length mirror as we are, we would feel ashamed of ourselves. We know that we are full of contradictions. We do not ignore it. But we always do a lot of juggling or balancing, looking for readjustments, and with justifications, we look the other way, as they say. We self-deceive ourselves, deep down, with the evident purpose of running away from ourselves, of not wanting to see the crude realism of our contradictions. In no way would we like to know that we are half crazy. It is necessary to understand all this thoroughly. We do not possess an individual mind, a mental body. However, Mr. Leadbeater, Annie Besant, Blavatsky, etc., speak to us of the inferior manas of theosophy, of the concrete mental body, etc. We say to ourselves,

ask ourselves. But how is it possible that clairvoyants like Max Heindel, Arthur Powell, Mr. Leadbeater, or Besant were wrong? Did they not see, with their sixth sense, the mental body? Did Mr. Leadbeater, for example, not study the seven subplanes of the world of the mind? So why this error, gentlemen? Or is it that we have to disprove or disqualify the esoteric or pseudo-esoteric investigators? And if they are clairvoyant, why were they wrong? Each of these questions is enigmatic. However, I invite you to reflect. It is not enough to exclusively possess the clairvoyant faculty. It is also necessary to have initiation. That some of them have had initiations is something that we cannot deny. But it is also obvious that they lacked something else. They lacked the knowledge that corresponds to the most advanced schools of the East and the West of the world. If they had possessed certain underlying keys, undoubtedly, they could have seen clearly that what they saw as a mental body with a yellow color penetrating the central nervous system, etc., was not one individual mind, but a group appearing to be a whole. If they had developed in depth the Sarasara, or the center of polyvoyance, they could have verified that what apparently was whole actually was several. That is, a facade of unitary appearance with a varied diversity in the depth. In other words, not mind, but minds. I do not mean to say that people like Mr. Leadbeater or Blavatsky had not developed the Sarasara. What I want to say is that they lacked more degrees in the development of this faculty. And what I am saying is not in the spirit of criticizing, but clarifying. I could hardly criticize those who also fought for humanity, those who certainly cared about teaching. They paved the way for superior teachings. They cleared the way so that later on could come what we are giving now. I am not, in any way, pronouncing myself against theosophists or Rosicrucians, investigators, etc. I only want to expand concepts because they are worthy of respect and veneration. Only those who have created the individual mind have it. It is not possible to create it with theories, as it is not possible for the physical, organic body to be born or created with theories. In the same way that we create the physical body, we also have to create an individual mind. Only through the intelligent transmutation of the sexual hydrogen Si12 is it possible, then, to shape the individual, personal mental body. And only someone who possesses an individual mind is properly prepared for superior objective knowledge. Nor do I want to deify the mind. I just want to say that there is a need to individualize it and then transcend it. But I wonder if those present here will have an individual mind. I see that they have a set of minds, but not an individual mind. That is, we have reached the stage of the rational animal, the intellectual homunculus, but not the stature of man. This is already different. Now, the mind is not the last word, but it is important to know that we are full of contradictions. Because we do not possess an individual mind, that we have to transcend it is true. That it cannot take us to enlightenment, that is certain. But it is an instrument of manifestation, in any case, in the world of forms. What is real is beyond the mind. This is obvious. But first of all, one has to have it in order to transcend it later.
We cannot climb to the last step without having taken the first steps. The human being, I repeat, is full of the most diverse contradictions. Today he thinks one thing, tomorrow he thinks another, because the ego is a variety. The myself is a bunch. It is a legion. To become conscious of our own errors is cardinal, indispensable, if we really aspire to the intimate self-realization of the being. But this, of becoming conscious of our own mistakes, is not so easy. Sometimes we spend many years struggling to become conscious of some truth. Any one of us knows that 2 + 2 = 4. But I would like to know here, among those present, someone who has consciousness of that truth. Since we were children, we were taught that 2 + 2 = 4. But if there is a brother here who can tell me that he is conscious of that mathematical truth, I would like him to pass between columns to give testimony of that. I do not see anyone who can give such a testimony, because that is very profound. To experience the first logos, the second, the third logos within the great divinity, that is the central sun. One has to experience it, live it, experiment it. Which of you has done it? Who has experienced the mystery of Tetragrammaton? I believe that only a Simeon Bar Yochai, the author of the Book of Splendors, could afford such luxury. In any case, we need to become conscious of ourselves, of our own defects. Devi Kundalini Shakti can eliminate. Yes, she has that power. But it is necessary to become conscious of that which we want her to eliminate. Brothers, imagine, for example, that this cup is an eye. If there is essence within this eye, then we would have to free that essence, take it out from there, so that later, when it is empty, the mother can throw it into the abyss. Because if she threw it with the essence inside, then she would also throw our consciousness into the abyss. And instead of doing us good, it would do us harm. How can one liberate that essence, that consciousness that is trapped inside an eye? Only through profound inner meditation. Only by becoming conscious of the error. Once we have become conscious of a certain defect, of the defect trapped here, inside this eye of my example,

0: Welcome, karate listeners, to today's live broadcast on June 20th, 2026. Today we have Victor and Alexandra Flores from Adelaide, Australia, presenting the consciousness and the work with the heart. Victor and Alexandra, welcome.
1: Good morning.
2: Good morning.
0: Yes, good morning to you guys. So we are excited to hear your talk today and what inspired this topic.
2: The work with the consciousness, in Gnosis we know that one of the aims is to awake the consciousness, but to work with the heart is another aim as well. So the working with the consciousness in the heart, it has to be hand by hand. We have been working in investigating, or we can say that putting a hand out or working on ourselves with the merits of the heart, comprehending what the heart does in this work. And the consciousness is a very important part when we're working with the heart. Any decision we have from or in the work or in the path, we need to put it into the heart. It's the door of communication with our being. That is why we are been working with the consciousness in half for a long time, as one.
0: Wonderful. Okay. It's so exciting. So please, please begin your talk. Thank you.
2: Yes. Good morning, good afternoon, or good night for all the listeners there for the Gnostic community. Today we are going to approach this Gnostic knowledge using the key of self-remembering. Master Samael said that the self-remembering has three main elements: the physical body, the environment, and the consciousness. When we work with the physical body, definitely we're working in the moment. Master Samael said, my consciousness is where my attention is. To have my attention in the physical body, we definitely, if we, this moment, the listeners start having attention in the physical body, let's make it this practical way. If you are having the attention in the physical body, you will find straight away the condition of the body, how the body is sitting, what it's doing. We're able to acknowledge any movement that we do, or even put the attention in any feeling that arise, or the process of thought. So when we speak about the attention in the body, also in the body we have the five centers. That's what we are observing. Observing the physical body and his functions, we find the level of the being. The level of the being definitely allow us, is one of the fundamental teaching of Master Samael, to tell you how you are, to bring you back to the moment. The level of the being will acknowledge what is any process that it comes from, any elements of emotional state, instinctive, any process of reasoning or any mental chatters or any subconscious element that arise. So the level of the being give us the opportunity to observe on that moment what is in the that is processing in the physical body. Saying this, Master Samael give us the beautiful teaching of the recurrences, and the other one was the law of karma. And if we put attention carefully with the level of the being, we are able to stop any process that can create recurrence in any environment or any relationship with anyone. So this is the second aspect of this key of the self-remembering, which is the environment. We are able to interact with the environment when the consciousness is there and not creating any negative recurrence or leave that recurrence that become negative. Instead, we are in control that what happened in that environment. And of course, because of the law of recurrences, the law of karma take place. So the level of the being definitely can change any recurrence. If we change the recurrence, if there's any negative karmic moment or karmic situation, we're able to transform it or to change it. These three beautiful teachings that Master Samael give us allow us to have our hand, the life in our hands. If any moment, any negative karmic situation happening, but we are remember the physical body, we are able to change any level of the being, any anger issue, for example, arise in the emotional center, we're able to stop it. And instead the recurrence comes as a violence argument, we stop that. So therefore the recurrence takes place, but the karma does not take place. And that's a very important element when we are working in not creating any karmic moment, but the consciousness to be aware of me. Who is the consciousness? It's me. In that moment, the essence, in some parts of the teaching said the consciousness is like the tool of the essence, but the essence is the consciousness, the essence. And we are definitely using the consciousness as the consciousness of the being. Unfortunately, we're using in a sleep mode. We are completely hypnotized with the elements we're fascinated until we become asleep with normal situations of life. So therefore, when we're working in these studies to awake the consciousness, the fundamental base is in the physical and the physical reality that we have. The physical reality allowed me to connect in any moment with my internal reality. And that connection is through to the heart. And that is where the consciousness takes place when it tells me where I am or what I'm doing. Is the process of the consciousness not stop over there, because the spatial sense of the consciousness penetrates the different dimensions. So in any moment, if I'm aware of and I'm connected with the door that opens my internal dimension, which is the heart, I'm allowed to receive any message. The Master Samael said the intuition is communication with the being, is the language of the being. When we speak about the three type of relationship, definitely, one is with myself, the other one with environment and others, and the relationship with the being. But in the heart, that type of relationship takes place as well. The heart knows the physical body condition by the circulation of the blood, by the communication that it has with the sympathetic system, nerve system. And we have also the second connection that we have with the heart, which is with others. This communication that the heart does, when the consciousness definitely is not asleep, we connect with the people at that level of the essence to essence. Unfortunately, we communicate with people when we are asleep with personality to personality or personality ego or condition essence. And then we is when we create the recurrences. Our level of being is for that level is at the level of any psychological defect. We gravitating and like and dislike with the personality, and all this mechanical process create this negativity in us. Saying this, the third type of communication is with the heart has is the door to open to my internal dimensions, which is mean the connection with the being. The connection with the different part of the being to access the library of nature. But I need to exercise the consciousness first. The consciousness awake, as we learn in these studies, by stages, by areas of our life. Someone who work in the as a doctor, for example, or someone who working as a teacher, the consciousness interacting to different environment, the awakening is processed at that level. So with the consciousness awakened, or the process of the consciousness awakened, it takes that time and that opportunity and the environments that we are. Every day is the opportunity. Master Samael said the psychological work is every day. And when we're working with the heart, the important part to work with the heart is to know the functions, the esoteric functions of my heart, but the psychological functions as important as well. So we speak today about that psychological functions as well. And saying this, when the consciousness is alert, means when we are alert as consciousness, because I need to integrate this aspect of the consciousness, something outside of me. It's within me, it's in my words, it's in my emotions, it's in my actions. I need to be aware of those processes consciously. No matter what, it's a psychological arise. For example, vanity, envy, anger arise. I understand that state of consciousness, and I'm able to transform it because I'm able to see it. But if I'm not aware of that, that's the process that we're calling we are asleep. The process takes place in a mechanical way. And when that happens, well, the mistake happens. The recurrences, negative recurrences happen. And then we're going to speak today about these processes, but from the point of view of the heart. So we start saying that we have a journey in the heart. And this journey definitely allows us to connect with the different areas and functions of the heart. In the unfolding of the monads, for example, when they come from the absolute in creation, in the tree of life, we have different dimensions, different sephirot. But the monad has to get his knowledge of himself in the and for that, the different part of the being have to do their work. We know at this, Master Samael speak about the different part of the being, the 48 part, autonomous part, that is the part that are connected to the absolute, or when we study the repentance of Peter Sophia and all this part. But when we work at the level of the physical work in this three-dimensional place, the physical reality, we acknowledge that the relationship with people is in my state of consciousness, but at the level of virtues. The virtue, definitely, the duality of this is what we call it the defect. So it's my essence acting wrongly, conditioned in a wrong state. So death, for example, when we speak about the psychological death, this is that correction of that essence. On that moment, in that specific moment, for that specific answer, for that I need to have the state of consciousness. And the key of remembering the being is definitely the most important key when I use as a daily thing, because the divinity need to be present when I'm dying. I need to remember my divine mother in those processes, knowing that she is the one who is teaching me about this condition, and I need to eliminate that condition. And with her force, it's possible. Without her force, it's not possible. But I need to acknowledge her in that process. That's the difference. So the monads have to come to the different dimensions in Sephiroth and gaining his knowledge of himself in different part of him by learning to do the work. If we said that every being has his knowledge, his gospel, the purpose to know, to come to creation and the purpose to know himself, all these things that we learning in this teaching. But the being in itself, in all his parts, need to be integrated in some moment. So, and that is the work what we do with the consciousness. When we said, I need to put my attention in the physical body, and I found an emotional state, content, for example, is the most basic emotional state that I can use. With the elements of content in my emotional center at the level of the solar plexus, allow me not to go to the negative emotions. When I say this, Master Samael said he has a lecture of the negative emotion. And he said the huge obstacle we have for those one who want or aspire the spiritual life is negative emotions. So the first work on this physical level is not to go to the negative emotions. And we know we have many different ways to just to go to the next, to when we reach that line. That line, I call it the content line, content. And the next one, I'm not content, and then I become unhappy, unsatisfied, frustrated, all these things that lead me to the subconscious level and live in a negative way. Personality, it does or helps that to go always into the fair regions of our subconscious with like and dislike without comprehending those elements. So, but I need to be there to understand these processes. I need to be a witness of this process. And only I can do when I have the attention of the consciousness in my physical body and his process it. Remember the process of the physical body, thought, emotions, actions, instinctive functions, all these things. Be aware of those things. Saying this, when the consciousness is aware of any processes, we are able to change it. Now, one of the achievements in these studies is to conquer this matter. We fail as a race to conquer the matter. We're supposed to conquer this three-dimensional world. But for that now is it's a working process that we're doing Gnosis to conquest matter. The first thing in matter, as I said, not identify with any processes, with things. And that is the first things we do, and the personality does that. It helps us to identify quickly with like and dislike. It's easy. Everything is neutral. Everything that we see is neutral. The information is neutral. How we process that information when the consciousness is asleep, it could be mind, ego, or personality. But when the consciousness is present, and then we understand the nature of that impression that are receiving. It could be a chair, it could be a TV, it could be something in the shopping center, it could be a word of someone, it could be an expression in a conversation of anything. So I need to be aware of those processes to become a witness of these things. Sometimes we only witness those processes. And when we witness those processes, the state of consciousness change. We are not able to be touched by those impressions no more. But it's a working process. I need to be there in order to be a witness. That's the key that I use in my work. And that's what we transfer to the students, to definite, to be alert, to be a witness of your own process. And when someone is interacting with you, we are a witness of that process. So this relationship I have in the second type of relationship we have with others is very useful, because the other person, no matter how it is gravitating in any beautiful virtue or gravitating in any psyche diff, in any psychological aggregate or defect, we are only a witness of those processes. The problem is we identify with those processes. We have to learn to leave those processes to the person in itself. For that is the work of the consciousness, the self-remembering. I need to stand up with that elements of my divine mother, her force, her perception, her comprehension on that moment, knowing that the essence has that force on that moment to stand those impressions. But this is a work in progress, as I said to you. It takes time. Sometimes it's easy to identify with the word, and then we're back again. And Master Samaya said, "It's not the problem is not how many times we fall. It's the thing is we need to get up, not to stay on that state of consciousness. Everything is, as I said before, as a state of consciousness we learn in these studies. A different state of consciousness. My consciousness perceiving something or be a witness of the state of consciousness that I have. I need to be aware of those state of consciousness. Next is definitely the work with the heart. The heart in the esoteric work, Master Samael has a lecture about the cardiac. The cardiac definitely, Master Samael teaches in that lecture, on that teaching, I can say, the way to work with the Divine Mother, the way to use the force of love of the Divine Mother or the being. And is in between line, he said, hey, don't gravitate in negative emotions because it's not helping you. We need to gravitate in the values of love of the Divine Mother. And when I say this, love is like an umbrella of virtues. Umbrella of state of consciousness that help us to rise the level of the being. The purpose in these studies every day is to raise the level of the being. We cannot stay for a long time in the same level. We need to keep working. This work of the psychological work and the esoteric work that we do, it never stops. And this is definitely what, that's one of the things of the heart. The heart always keep pumping and working, giving the force to the physical body. That's the first relationship we have with the physical body. It gives us the impulse to keep going every day. It's pumping the blood flow to the physical body or everywhere and receive the information how the physical body is. The architect atom is in the heart, and he knows what happened. So we receive a beautiful teachings of this this missionary about the heart and Anubis. Some people know when I talk about that teachings, and say the heart definitely when it's in the front of the law is the heart which speak. No matter how much the person can defend himself, the heart will tell the truth. And that is very, it's so, it makes us to reflect deeply how we are in these processes in the physical, normal daily life. Because one thing was if I can be honest with myself in that sense, but internally, do I have that honesty with myself? Can be honest with the people in the environment and everything, but sometimes that honesty, the internal aspect of that honesty can be integrity. There definitely that integrity that I need to, for example, I can speak with someone, but my thoughts are different. My integrity is different on that moment. I mean, it's telling me my internal state. I can have a double thought as a subconscious element, and I need to be witness of that. One of the key masters Samael give us to us is to be conscious of what to bring the consciousness into those processes. When subconscious arrive, make a conscience, he said. And then we finish with that elements and that's it. Saying this, the aspect of the work or the functions of the heart, he said the aspect of the work in the functions of the heart are so related to it. Because in the heart, we're going to find the will of the being. I'm not going to find it anywhere. When I'm thinking, isn't the intellect with the higher intellect, the illuminated intellect? The will of the being is processes in the heart. Definitely the heart need to connect it with the being constantly. And there is stories about how masters connected to the internal dimensions. They received the call, they said. One of those was Master Ravaluda. He was receiving the call from his being. They want him to be in the tribunal of the law. So how he received that, because he was connecting, he was aware of those processes internally. He was aware of those processes from the point of view of the heart. If I say that, the heart was telling him, he training his heart to be alert for that connection. As well, he was with the people around. So he was able to manage that relationship on that moment at once, integrated at once. And that is a very, an aspect that I try to work and encourage the students in this center to integrate. We start with the attention in the body. And then the attention of the body need to be integrated, the process of breathing. It's a moment when we are aware of the process of breathing consciously without put the attention on the breathing process as a main attention. It's part of the awareness of the physical body. And then we are aware of the thought. We are aware of any emotional state. And then when we are aware of, we integrated that and we're working on it. Nothing is separated. I just like bringing in and, hey, what is in here in my emotions? I'm aware of the process of the energy by prana, by inhaling. It sounds like complicated, but it's become easy when we exercise the aspect of the consciousness. One of the attributes of the consciousness is the expansion of the consciousness. When I put my attention in my physical body, I'm aware of any part of my physical body, the sole of my feet, the back, the shoulder. Instantly, I can navigate in my body if my attention is in my physical body. And when I put attention in any psychological processes, and then without forgetting my body, without forgetting the presence of my physical body, and then are able to change something, are able to detect what flavor of those thoughts or those emotions are able to change something or to modify something or to leave it as it is, as a correct answer to that environment. That is a process of the awakened consciousness. The reality of myself is my being. When I'm thinking on that process, I need to think the connection I have with my being, and always is in the heart. So the heart has its own psychology. The psychology is the bridge that we have between my physical body and my internal reality, my esoteric life. My esoteric life has two main elements, my being and karma. So one of the elements to be aware of my physical body and aware of the environment is not to create more karmic relationship or more karmic situation. Instead, to stop that what I already have in recurrences and to change them. Saying this, the relationship with my esoteric life definitely starts in the heart. The psychology of the heart, definitely, Master Samael calls us all the time, we need to learn to think with the heart. We need to learn to think with the heart. But the heart not gonna think in words. Definitely, one of the beautiful things that the heart can produce is the image and projecting into the mind. But unfortunately, we don't have control of that. Another element is the intuitive processes of the heart, which is those impulses that create in our state of consciousness information, valuable aspect of the esoteric life that we need to know, a decision that we need to take. That part of the psychology of the heart is very, it's something that I need to use every day as a process of self-remembering. The attention in my heart, I can speak in this moment to the Coradi Radio, and aware of the process of my heart, awaring at least the pulses of my heart, not forgetting the pulses of my heart. But that integration, it takes a little bit of time, because we need to acknowledge first the part that I need to integrate. It's not just to thinking about it. I need to feel it. I need to incorporate it as ones in my body. I need to make it united as a one function with my breathing. A one function with the senses of the whole body, to be present in all those levels. The psychology of the heart, we find in my heart the two aspects of my being, my inner father and my inner mother. Definitely, the will of the heart has to be processed. The will of the being, I need to be processed in the heart, and it is necessary to comprehend this and to know how the heart think. As I said before, the heart think, it can project image or the intuitive language of my being. The intuition of those sentiments, those feelings that the mothers have developed when they have child and something happened to the children, and we know this knowledge that the mother connecting with the child by the heart, by the intuition processes. So that is the thing that we need to develop with our being. But we need to do it. We need to be aware, and we need to be connected with the Divine Mother. As Master Samael said, we want to develop the cardia, you need to love the Mother. So this is my first element of my being. My Divine Mother is my being, and a derivative part, Master Samael said. So we must to inform ourselves about these processes. Master Samael said that knowledge starts in the intellect. I inform the intellect about this, but it not stays there. I need to integrate it in my emotional center as a sentiment, as a feelings, to become an action. Definitely, that's the first things I need to do with these functions that I have in my heart. Therefore, this heart has its physical and psychological function as well as its esoteric function. And to transfer this, I need to use the emotional state when I in the second level to relate it to others. Because it's very important in this level, because the heart will help me to avoid or to stop any karmic relationship. For that, I need to be aware of my emotional state. As I said to you, when working with emotions, we're working with the most basic level to be content. And to be content with in anything, I don't need to be super happy or annoying, just to be there as it is. Anything as it is. You have something, it's okay. You don't have it, it's okay. It's a process that with that okay is a emotional state. It's not just a word that I can, what is the word? I just accept that condition and that's it. I cannot do nothing. With that condition, I do not need to add anything else. When I said, oh, I have it, I have something, that's fine. I don't have it, it's fine. Meaning I don't have to think in this. It's already integrated. I don't need to think it is fine or not fine. I just be content of the situation. I don't need to add anything else. So I study the heart from the parameters of the esoteric vision. One side of the heart is basing the activity on a particular actions or will that is, if I said is a part of the self-realizing of the being that we need to work on it, at the development of all the virtues of the heart. The one side of the heart corresponds to the father. The other part, it corresponds to my divine mother. This activity of the conscience in our psychology, in one side of the heart, it gives us the capacity to correct ourselves, to do the parlock duties of the being, to die psychologically and esoterically in the defeat, or in other words, is to eliminate the hypnotic condition to make us free our essence. That impulse comes from the heart, not from the mind. We understand it, but the impulse comes from the heart. And to create this, definitely to do the will of the being, as I said before, it comes from the heart. Now, the other sides of the heart correspond to my divine mother. We have that duality, the father and the mother in the heart. We not study from that point of view. We study the heart from the point of view of the atom noise, but the reality is one side corresponds to the aspect, the masculine aspect of the being, and the other one for the feminine aspect of the being. To complement each other, two of them has that's different functions. So definitely the other side of the heart of it is part of the psychology that led us into inner, into contemplation, serenity, the capacity to be a witness and not identify with the process of life or the process of nature, especially when we identify with the process of matter, materialistic things. Any defect definitely can link us, connecting us with physical things in life. And then when we connect that, the consciousness can be asleep. When the consciousness definitely acknowledges the relationship I have with those objects, with those things, one of the huge hypnotic processes, money, for example, yeah? When Master Samael invites us in a lecture that is called Need and Greed, to comprehend that line, what is definitely the needs we have and what is greed. For that, we need to that state of consciousness, need to activate the consciousness on what we have already. And what we have definitely, it acknowledge that element that we have is just a necessarily thing. One of the things that we have in our psychology is that we live on the future, that we never consider that we're not gonna die or something. But when we live in the moment, we know that this is temporary life. But I need to use the most in this moment to be a witness of that moment in order to able to change something. So the development of the cardiac, as Master Samael said, start with love. But this cardiac has two magnetic centers of attractions. Of course, one is the feminine forces, the other one is the masculine forces. The first one gives the initiate or the personal gift or grace of merits of the heart of the father. Because it's connecting with the Father, with the force of the Father, with the will of the Father, to trust in the divinity, move the forces of the heart. When we trust in the divinity, move these forces and change our psychology. It's at the beginning of the development of the objective reasoning. dejecting reasoning definitely at the level of the mind, it needs to start in the heart. Because later on, the heart needs to conquest that mind. That heart is expressing on love. And that love, when we practice the sexual alchemy, eros, need to be conquest psyche. Indefinitely, that relationship that we have is not two independent things, it's one thing. The mind as part of the heart as part of the mind need to be integrated, need to be united, cannot be separated. To think with the heart, Master Samaya said, it definitely invite us to connect all our functions or our emotions and sentiments with the heart as a center of gravity of that work. So these definitely, these values help us to correct relationship. These forces in these magnetic forces in the heart give us the relationship with others and the environment and the different parts of the being. There is virtues that comes in the other parts as grace. That grace are virtues, powers that the initiate develop with the grace of loving many virtues as compassion, generosity. As I said to you, love is an umbrella of many other virtues that are necessarily to use in a specific environment in his correct orbit. Now, I'll stop here. We have time for questions and answers. We can continue this because we need to speak how to conquest the heart. We need to speak about how we work with the Anahata chakra and definitely how the Manipura chakra help us in the development of those processes in the correct orbit, to use it correctly, but from the point of view of the exercising the consciousness on those levels. The transformation of the impression that we receive, for example, receiving in the solar plexus and the Manipura chakra, to be conscious of that transformation definitely give us force and it transfers to the heart as a process. And then we create those aspects, those values that later on become merits of the heart. To use the values of kindness, for example, is one of the merits of the heart. But we need to learn how to exercise that value. And the teaching is in the heart. I can think and formulate it about the concept of being kindest. But the reality of kindness is not a mental process. It comes from the heart, a sentiment, a pure sentiment of the being. That comes from, is one of those parts of the being that teacher has to be kind. And teacher has to be diplomatic. Teacher has to love other people in the sense that different elements of that love has. So we stop here for any questions.
0: Yes, beautiful. Thank you so much for that amazing talk. Yes, listeners, we are going to take a very short break, maybe about 5 minutes. Please send in your questions and we will meet again soon. Thank you.

0: Hi, karate listeners. We are back from a short break. Please do continue to send in your questions about the work with the heart. Victor wanted to actually continue with his talk a little bit, and then we will move on to the questions. Also, there is a pre-recorded meditation on our meditation channel, so be sure to tune into that too. It is very beautiful. Thank you. Okay, go ahead, Victor.
1: Yes. We're talking about the heart, definitely. We need to conquer the heart. There is two main things when we conquer the heart. The conscious need to be active, is the first thing. But I need to exercise the attention of my consciousness in the heart. Bit by bit, that communication is that established. The intuition, definitely. The intuition, Master Samuel, when I speak about the heart chakra. The heart chakra definitely is the center of the intuition, he said. And it corresponds to the wings of the spirit. But the intuition is the capacity of that the consciousness has to penetrate everything without any process of thought. When we speak about this, we don't need any we condition, I can say, we can have to think all the time or explain it to ourselves. Not necessarily. Sometimes

observe that emotional state as something unique. And then we start learning about it to transfer definitely that into our process of acknowledgement of the emotional state. The consciousness needs to be present. Suddenly, for example, as I said, we are used to gravitate in negative emotions. And then to be angry, as I said, everyone knows how to be angry very easily, to have memories of to be angry. And you can describe those processes, the red face, the sensation of the body, the unrestless, the word, the mental chatters, all these things. The same thing is when we are able to connect with any type of virtue or a state of consciousness that help us to move our level of being, to move that state of consciousness into, example, I want to be joyful, I want to be happy. We have a process of that, of describing, or I said, we can define those things, concept. But how I experience that? We have been experiencing those joyous moments, those things, in different stages of our life. The thing is, we don't acknowledge them. The aim is to start acknowledge those processes when they are present. When you're going to enjoy an enjoyable meal, for example, you have your favorite food or food that you like, and that has elements of joy. When you listen a song or those music, that classic music, I usually give you some kind of inspiration, those feel. We need to aware of not just the, oh, it made me feel good. No, what was that thing in my emotional center that made me change this? And you start definitely observing those processes when you're questioning in yourself, what is this? And then the process of reasoning disappears, and you concentrate in the actual feeling. And when that action and feeling is you transferring that emotional state of thinking something to feeling something, and you know how to feel. For example, years ago, this girl experienced the parent separation. She suffers a lot. And then years pass. And then at school, he found that his friend is having the same experience. And she knew what was that feeling. And she knew what to say. That is the experience in life when something has been impacted in your emotional state and become a state of consciousness. You are able to speak from that point because you have been experienced that. The purpose is to experience those emotional states during the day that has a positive result in our life. They have feeling, sensation that encourage at different stages. There is a sentence that is said with words. Words, what is the sentence? They say that, he said, let me see, what was the word? Affable words give us a life full of grace. Someone has given that expression. And when we understand the affable words, so everything starts to be in a very simple state of consciousness, to be affable, to be friendly. But the important part between my concepts of that and the emotion is the intention. The bridge is the intention. In order to know when is the mind or where is the heart, it need to be the need to be or keep the tension. Keep the tension in that intention we have. The intention definitely will tell us in some moments on how the reality of my emotion, the reality where it's come from. I need to understand in myself those processes. But for that, I need to be a witness of it. Saying this, definitely, when we speak about the intuition, the center of gravity of the intuition, it's in my heart.

0: in the process of my heart, definitely, has to be managed by this state of consciousness that I'm having every moment. To conquer the heart, definitely, we can have, as I said before, I can be charitable, friendly, be happy with everyone, cooperating with everyone. It is fine. It can noble my heart. But I need to understand the intentions of that. I need to put the consciousness out there. Definitely, to conquer the heart in itself, it is the work of the consciousness. It's the work of the attention of any processes that come from my heart. But how I know a sentiment comes from my heart? And when you don't have if I say the connection is, I don't have any payback or thinking that I'm doing well, you just do it. In the heart, we find the action of do the action from the heart that is not have any rewards, any compensation. And we do it with just feeling happy to do it. I remember the experience of someone who said when the girlfriend wants to asking him, is he happy with her? And the boy said, look, he said, in the moment you feel any different, you tell me, and I will be very happy to go with your thought or emotion. Even that if you want to leave me, I will be happy for your decision, because the things that I want from you is just you to be happy. Interesting answer, because at the end of the day, anything transfers to that in any type of relationship. We need to learn to be people free from our psychology and start from the sentiments and feelings on the heart. I don't have to enslave people in my psychology. If I start enslaving people in my psychology, means I depend from them, I expect from them, whatever the person can do, move away, stay with us, or whatever it is independently to the process of my consciousness in the heart. So my heart will be happy for their happiness. And as simple as like that. The question in here or the situation in here is, how can I know about this? How can I cultivate these values? Well, as I said to you, when we develop this work, the consciousness needs to be present. And any decision that we take with the heart, it will be a correct one. The heart is no deceiver, never deceive us. As I said, it's always the truth there. But how can I find that process? You know, when you're going to take a decision, quickly you got the feeling. Something tells you it's not right. But it's a flash of moment. Or something is just feel happy with to do it. So if we put the tension when those things or those moments happen, and we're connecting with the process of emotions at the level of the heart, and then we will understand bit by bit, we will learn to trust those processes. And the problem is we have that in the mind, we have that mistrust of anything because we used to be secure, to be content for what things that we already know. We're not experiencing other things. We already like things that we already have established.
1: The personality.
0: Yeah, aspect of the personality to be comfortable with my environment. In any moment when the environments change, when you go to a family gathering or friends gathering, the opportunity, the gymnasium is fantastic because everyone will tell you about their emotional state. Everyone will tell you about their thoughts on things, and we need to be witness of those processes and leave it to them. And when I say leave it to them, I start training my heart not to bound in things that later on can take it by any defeat. Because definitely if I link to someone by telling me something nice of me, and then later on it changed his mind, her mind, his mind about me. And I the first moment I believe it, they're honest and all honest, and when is the pendulum moving the emotional state of that life, and it become negative, I start mistrust, doubt about that relationship. From the beginning, we need to learn that person entering my psychology and be free in my psychology. That's a process of working the heart, meaning that person can come and goes and does not affect me at all. That is definitely the working with the heart that we are trying to comprehending. It's a working process and we're doing it. Definitely, when Master Samael said that the intuition is the capacity of the consciousness to penetrate everything without the process of the of thought or subjective reasoning, definitely it's something that allow us to meditate on it, to comprehend something that the, on our life has been missed, if I said. That missing aspect of my life is my consciousness. My consciousness always, always it will try to guide me correctly. The consciousness will tell me, Master Samael said, how much I know, how much I don't know. And it definitely, it will tell me also not the dimension that I live. It will tell me that if I'm in the after, it will allow me to acknowledge if I have force to for the consciousness to tell me, hey, look, you are in the astral. It's the conscience, the part of the work of the conscience. I need to say this. When I think about the consciousness, I live in the consciousness of my being. I need to exercise his consciousness in the physical reality and then enter and connect it with him. But I need to make that connection. It's not happening like mechanically or just because thinking processes. No, I need to exercise those processes. Otherwise, I just live by belief. And it's very easy to believe in things, that believing that I'm a good person, that I'm doing the work, doing the psychological work. But to experience, for example, to experience the death of an ego. For example, to experience the death of an ego. How do you tell me in this moment, question yourself, how do you experience the death of the ego? Some people experience by the Divine Mother giving experience in the astral, showing that this is dead. This is how the elimination happened. Okay. But how you experience the death of the ego is in the actions of your daily life. When I acknowledge something is not touch me no more. When something that is before give me a little bit uneasy mood, emotional state that is not quite right, and I'm back again trying in that emotional state, and I'm able to change it, to let it go from my psychology first. That not necessarily has to use a space, because when we identify with something, I give it my space in my psychology. I don't want to use my psychology space on those elements no more. But for that, I need to be aware of those psychological stages that definitely create a state of consciousness. So definitely when we are connecting with the heart, that connection, that it becomes a communication, Master Samael said, the intuition. And then it develops faith. What we're calling conscience, but we start learning another word to develop trust. And then when we develop trust into that process, many things change, because we don't have to verify something. We don't have to confirm something. We only leave that process. It's in that process, not something to be adjusted. I will detect it. But I need to be there. And the key of here, I need to be witness of what I'm feeling. I need to be witness of what the any process of thought, where they come from. When we think carefully, when any type of thought that I use in this moment or any moment in my life, is in related to a memory, it's in the past. The consciousness can live in the moment. For that, I don't need any process of reasoning. But to explain something like the work of the conscience in the heart, it needs words. But later on, when you integrate this, all this topic, all this talk can be resumed into one moment of practice, one state of consciousness, the whole thing. So I'm reflecting in a practical way, I'm asking you to reflect in a practical way, all this talk, what can you practice? What is the benefit for you in this moment of all this talk? Can you able to keep the attention at the level of the physical body, at the level of the heart, at the level of the any instinctive process, any part of your body, connect your consciousness to anywhere. Remember, the attention goes, the consciousness is. And when the consciousness penetrates that, we start getting the knowledge. In relationship, that attention needs to be connected with, the consciousness in a relationship. We need to have the attention of the conscience in the intention we have when we speak. The idea of Gnosis proposed this, the liberation. What the liberation of the different part of the being from this condition is proposed, the self-realization of the being and the self-realization of the different part of the being. But all these parts at the end need to be integrated. So I started work by integrating it more elements in my work. Okay, I stop here and I continue in any other time about the merits of the heart. You have any question?
2: Yes, there are a few questions that came in. Mm-hmm. Would you like? Yes, okay. So, question number one. Thank you for this beautiful talk. How can one differentiate between receiving information from the mind or the heart? How can mm-hmm. we transfer our center of gravity to the heart and use our intuition?
0: Mm-hmm. For the first question, how to transfer the information. Anything that we receive, the two types of impressions, we receive the internal impressions and the external impressions. In the physical life, I will receive the impression of people, the things where I live, the environment, the weather, everything on that sense. Yeah? Now, how can I transfer any? The mostly is when we work on ourselves, is when we are our internal processes or when we are in the environment with people. Now, saying this, anyone who gravitated in the personality, mind, and ego, it will see the intention that is behind those processes. So, for example, when I speak with someone, and I want someone to do something, I suggested to do something, I ask him to do something. The intention is for me to do something. And now, the information that we receive from the mind and we receive from the intuition, when we have to do something in our from the point of view of the path, is lies in the intention we have of or the action we have on that moment. I putting on this way, or I in understanding in this way, or I try to practice on this way. The mind can tell me things, information that I can read in the books, the internet at the moment. You receive a lot of type of the informations and everything that something can sparkle your something in the psychology, but the reality is how I transform that information. The mind definitely will store any information, but the consciousness will act. So the intention, the action goes together when I resist. With the intuition, as Master Samaya says, the capacity of the consciousness to penetrate anything or everything, it will allow me to take the correct decision to act correctly. But for that, I need to exercise those values that exist in that type of information that I receive. I will receive information accordingly. This is important for me and for everyone who want to do this, is my level of being. I need to acknowledge that level of being I have on that moment, because that information will come according to my level of being, to the process of my psychological work or the stages of the esoteric past in that moment. So definitely will be according to that thing, that situation. Even dreams comes according to that level that we are on that moment. So my state of consciousness functions on that level. So I need to acknowledge the aspect of the action and the intention. For the second part, how can I transfer from the, what was the second question? How can transfer transfer the center of gravity of the heart
2: to the heart? Yes,
0: and use our intuition from the mind to our heart. So, as I said to you, the process of the when we study this, Master Samael said we have the intellect. The intellect formulate thought, and that's the processes with the information I receive, which is the main center of gravity in my Gnostic work, my psychological work, my esoteric work. From that point of view, my normal physical life is only a gymnasium. So anything that happens at a level of impressions, and if I start judging those impressions, for example, I receive a teaching and I start formulating that teaching as a formula of judgment, for example. Anything that I elaborated it, a teaching is a teaching. I can add or I can devaluate the teaching. I can confront the teaching, whatever it comes. The example, Master Samael. Master Samael spoke about the method of Krishnamurti. And he said that method didn't work for me because it has these limitations. Now, he experienced something different. And he explains to Adam what he experienced and what was that method was not right. That method can be any thought of me. And the experience or experiencing that thought in my daily life, for example, a concept of someone. And that concept has some levels of validation, but also is not the reality of that person. And then to transfer that correct knowledge, for example, if I say that level of relationship, I need to see that person as an essence. And sometimes that person is has to teach me something with the psychological state that the person is. Can be any defect, can be any virtue, can be personality, can be mind. But it shows me. It's like an open book that I learn to read from it. So from that, I need to exercise the state of consciousness in that relationship, in that moment. For that opens to me the opportunity to transfer that into my emotional state. To be a witness, I no need any judgment. I no need any reason. I only need to be observing the situation, be a witness of the situation, and not elaborated to that. I said to the groups, leave them as they are. To transfer any knowledge to the heart, when it's in the mind to the heart, I need just to get the teaching as it is. And leave it there to make something. One of the things is that I found some when I read Master Samael's lectures or book, when I highlight some teachings for me, is how can I practice this? Because I want to exercise that. First, it's in the mind. But later on, in the exercise mode is when I gonna find that link to my emotional state of consciousness. That can make me united with that knowledge. Does that make sense to you, the answer?
2: Yes, no, thank you so much. That was really profound. Thank you. There's another question, and I wanted to thank this person that sent in this question because I've been experiencing some like lower back pain recently with like that's nerve related that I've never experienced before. And I've been so identified with it. So his question is, or her question, hi, Victor. Thanks for such a great talk. What can we do to strengthen our consciousness when we are hungry, tired, or experiencing physical pain? So thank you, listener.
0: Yeah. If I have any sickness or any uncomfortable health situation, first things I need to acknowledge that I have it. Once I acknowledge I have something, for example, I have a headache. The thing is, if I put the mind into that level of, oh, this headache, this thing, and start complaining or say something extra of the headache is, I put values to there. I need to remember to myself every time when I feel something uncomfortable in my body or anything, that the internal talk, what do I say to myself about this? If I gravitate in a negative way of saying things to myself, oh, about it, ah, this is so uncomfortable, this is it, and I put like a little bit elements of force into that stage. The first thing is disconnect. The pain is there, the thing is there, okay, but I need to disconnect those mental chatters or words or saying to myself, communicating to myself at that level, I acknowledge, oh, it's the pain there. Oh, wow. Okay, done. I know it hurts, very painful, and a lot of stuff. Yeah. But I know I don't need to add anymore. That's the first part of myself. I don't need to add anything else. When the conscience starts working on that level, things start, for example, as I said, headaches. I have a headache. Okay. And I don't have to think about the headache. I have to do this. Oh, I gotta go. I just do the next thing that I need to do. There are things that will be in the action that I do. The headache is still there. I cannot change it yet. I can take a tablet. I can let it pass. Or whatever, I can drink water. Whatever it is to solve that situation, I can do it and done. I don't have to keep perpetuating that state or that emotional state or that feelings of those things. Definitely to strengthen my consciousness in that level, I disengage any elements of the mind or personality that link to that moment of being feel sick, for example. Yeah. As I said to you, the main one is my internal communication. I need to observe the pain is there, is real. But the reality is what I add to that pain in my psychology. I need to disengage that. And if I can find a way to solve that situation and I know how, I will do it. That's it. The action goes there. But the important part is how we communicate it in that moment with ourselves. Do not gravitate in the negative connotation. Oh, this is in my life. It's always like this. Oh, this pain is unbearable. All these things. The pain is there. For example, yeah? Another different elements. Like I'm hungry. I feel cold, I'm cold. I acknowledge those elements, and if I find the action to solve the situation in that moment, in the next very moment, I will do it. If not, I just leave it there. The sensation or the feeling is there, and it's at that moment I cannot solve it. But I cannot slay or start complaining or saying to myself, oh, for example, I'm hungry. Ah, I need to eat. Oh, no, I'm hungry, done. But at that moment, what is the environment I have? The environment I have do not allow me to go and eat yet to find some food. So that's it. I will wait for the moment. But I the sensation and the feelings to be hungry or thirsty, it's there. Leave it there and solve it in the moment when it comes. But the problem with the mind I observe is the projection to solve the problem. I don't have to project anything. When the conscience is there, the conscience will not project. It will acknowledge and done. It do not add anything else. It just acknowledge there. That's fine. They answer the question. I hope so. They give it helps in that way.
2: Thank you. Yeah, I guess my question would be like, what happens when your mind starts to tell you, oh, this is going to be something long term, it's going to be chronic, this is your karma, you're going to suffer for a long time. Like, how do you disengage from that mental chatter or you know, from that fear that something, it, that this discomfort that you're feeling is going to last for a long time and become something chronic.
0: Yes.
2: How do you disengage? Mm-hmm.
0: Yes. Well, it's very interesting thing, yeah? We have so many different practices in the Gnostic teachings, yeah? And as I said to you, the sickness could be for a long time. Imagine I have cancer. One of the things that, oh, it can take your mind and make you think that, oh, I'm going to die, I'm going to sing what it is. Yeah. When you put the attention of the consciousness and your physical body in the moment, that moment exists only in that moment. The pain is there. And if I can do anything, as I said to you, in that moment, it's fine. And if it's something solved in the next moment, it's fine. If it's not, the pain will be still there. But my state of consciousness need to manage that, not my mind. When the mind is, it's too much projection, too much thing. And it's like you add it up, another ingredient, another ingredient, another ingredient, another ingredient. And then we gravitating into that negative emotion that goes on. The key is not to gravitate in negative. I know it's for a long time. Integrating in your psychology, fine. Okay, it's a solution. Yes, it takes a long time. Fine. So that's it. The moment that you are living is that moment. You know, it's not tomorrow. It's not next week. It's not next year. It's that moment where you have to manage to do something on that moment. Okay. The treatment, you got a treatment, for example, for a sickness, ain't going to take long time to get. Well, that's it. One of the virtues of practicing is patience, for example. Okay, I know that. Then why am I state of conscience? I need to encourage patience. The pain is there. I cannot do anything to overcome this pain. The tablet doesn't work. The exercise doesn't work. But I need to find a position on my body to help me, whatever, in that moment we can do. And I said to you, I experienced a problem with a headache. And what I do is just, or I take the decision to take a Panadol or aspirin or whatever and keep going with my activity. But will not stop my state of consciousness in the activity. But in a chronic sickness, for example, you cannot even move. You can stay type of paralyzed, for example. Yeah. If I have to have that situation, I will try to apply the same thing. I mean, hey, this just is this moment and nothing else. In this moment, if I move my body this way, or just bear the pain for these things, or encourage me to get some relaxation myself, whatever in that moment would be suitable for me as a state of consciousness to change. To not to go into mental projection or exactly. Mental association. Ah, no, I'm going to die. I need to avoid those. I need to stop adding ingredients. Mm-hmm. But for that, it's very simple. Just keep the tension in your body. Acknowledge what you have on that moment. And when you acknowledge what you have and what is on that moment, in your physical body is that it's like a magical thing. It's acknowledged and don't bother no more. It take like importance of that situation. It take the importance. For example, one of the things, come, imagine that with the sickness that you have, a nerve pain constantly there, I was sitting over there, if I can no more, sitting, and that's simple. I concentrate on the Divine Mother. Mm. Or in the Holy Spirit, it's a healing. I used that moment of sickness to connect with my divinity and use that part of my being to get healed. Mm. And I need to put faith, trust, and every other thing. I asked the Divine Mother to help to comprehend that process. It's a process. It's something that we're paying as a karmatic thing, whatever it is. Something that we're neglecting of to comprehend that sickness. That then we use it, that moment of feeling pain and sickness, and we move it to the esoteric level. Mm. And that is a goal thing because I'm using the uncomfortable, instead of complaining with the man, I'm sitting there and I'm working with the with the Divine Mother or the Healer, the Holy Spirit, or asking to comprehend that process. When we comprehend that process, we know what type of karma is. And the Divine Mother, in some moments somehow, when you are the practice, it can spark to you a image, a vision. It's a very interesting process of each person has. Yeah.
2: So you're basically saying that if somebody is experiencing some sort of physical discomfort, whatever that is, in order to stay in the heart, to sit, observe that discomfort, and then turn to your Divine Mother or the Holy Spirit for healing and comprehension of that discomfort.
0: Yes, make that moment esoteric moment.
2: That's amazing.
0: Example. Long time ago, this person, this student, Gnostic student, is suffering from epilepsy since he was 6 months old. Yeah, 6 months old, and he lived all his teenager, all his life, his first marriage, and he got this epilepsy thing, phagnosis. Okay, the doctor said to this person, look, he said, this is for your life, for the rest of your life, and you don't have any. The physical thing is a piece of calcium between the skull and the brain on the right hand side. He said, and that press the vein, any movement that suddenly or the sport or anything, it will be pressed and the oxygen is cut off and all the other things. We can remove it, but it might damage on any nerves of your body. Okay. Then he found gnosis and he learned to meditate. And then he still has that epilepsy or convulsions, we say. Mm-hmm. Well, it's a moment when he concentrate. In some moment comes, he knew when the sickness is going to come. He felt it. He knew. He prepared himself. At that moment, he used the key of the psychological confrontation. And he started asking, what is this? I want to know this. And then he didn't lost. One of the characteristics on that moment, this person said, he always feels like when that sense comes, his vision comes like he see a range of pictures and faces and smells and like so fast. And then he said, in that moment, if I can stop one of these and confront this to understand this, that was practically working magically. What happened? He didn't lose his consciousness. Meaning all the time he passed out and he wake up and with a headache and in that moment he didn't. But his left side was pitch black. Meaning he can see pitch black on the left side, no matter what eyes cover, always pitch black. Okay, the scenes cover up, recover in 10, 15 minutes, he said. And then it happened second time. And then after that, because of that, he finished with the fear, that condition, that moment. And then from that moment on, and it being about 25 years or something, he didn't have any episode no more. Later on, he understood. He finished with that process of karmic situation. But the fear continued having that situation until he confronted that fear. So he make something something physically, converting into psychologically, and finish with that elements. So in a process of pain or something, it's not much different. We acknowledge that process and we make a psychological or esoteric things. So something is physically transferring into the psychological with a practice, and you select the esoteric aspect, like I said to you, work with any part of the being. There is a part of the being, the Divine Mother activated the I Ching, I think the fires, is a practice about that. Rafael Larape speak about that, I think. Or working with the healer, the Divine Healer is the Holy Spirit. And then definitely we stop projection. Important to stop projections of the mind. The mind interfere with the sickness. And for that, I need to be able to concentrate my attention in my physical body processes, thought, emotions, and actions, to understand my level of being, to have that state of consciousness that helped me to be a witness not a participator of the sin. Because when we, if I'm identified with any pain, I've been participating of that state. I don't want to be, I want to be a witness of that thing without affecting me no more. That would be helping you with the answer.
2: Yeah, that was wonderful. Thank you so much. I think, Victor, you want to talk a little bit about the merits of the heart?
0: Yeah, we might leave them for the next time.
2: Okay. All right. All right. Very good. So I guess that will, there are no more questions that I see. Listeners, thank you for your questions. See how helpful they are to a lot of us, I'm sure, who are listening, including myself. Victor, any closing words? Victor Alexandra, any closing words before we end today's broadcast?
0: Yes, definitely the work of the consciousness, we need to exercise the consciousness. And the work of the consciousness is in every moment, every day, keeping the conscious attention to start in the physical body. Then definitely the vital body, the emotions, the mind, the will, but definitely all the elements that the body has. And in the five centers of the human machine, we said, have the consciousness aware of that, of the processes. And then we start from that reference point.
1: Mm-hmm. On the first question about discerning between mind and heart, just a small comment that the personality can interfere a lot with that. That's all. Yeah.
2: Can you can you extend that a little bit?
1: So the like Victor was saying, the personality, the likes and dislikes of the personality, what the personality is familiar with, can support false sentiments that we can make it confusing to not be able to discern between the mind, what's coming from the false sentiments and what's coming from the heart. Does that make sense?
0: Mm-hmm. See, the work with the personality is something that we, it has its values in some moments on how, but definitely when the consciousness is replacing some values of the personality, that very useful for our development. It will be a moment, as Master Samael said, that the personality needs to be eliminated. But at the moment, we need to use the personality in his own boundaries. Okay, that's fine. But I need to exercise more my consciousness every day. Instead of the personality activities, I need to exercise the activities of the consciousness. It's similar values when I study these things, but definitely one of the elements when we activated or we put attention on the physical consciousness in the physical body, the attention is there, the personality becomes passive. And that's one of the first key or element that we receive in this teaching, to make the personality passive first. And when the personality is active, it is like the periphery of our psychology. It links us to the fair regions of the abyss constantly. It's gravitating in the world of the 96 laws with the personality. Constantly we are there because of the personality. So in order to not to do that, in order to avoid to descending so often to that at the first region, I need to be able to control my emotions, to be able to acknowledge my emotions, to pull my consciousness in the emotional state. And definitely, as we know, we have the solar plexus as a center of gravity of communication, but the heart pulls the consciousness. If I said acknowledge that the heart is the main element of communication, mm-hmm, with the people externally and my internal life. And the Manipura chakra or the solar plexus, mm-hmm, the communication definitely received. And that transformations come from definitely the information come from the five senses. But the internal senses is the one where I put more attention in it. That's what can I say. Mm-hmm.
2: Wonderful. Thank you. That was really beautiful and so informative. I received a lot from this talk. So thank you. Well, if you don't have any further comments, I do. We are all looking forward to part two because I know you want to discuss the merits of the heart. So that'll be amazing. And yeah, anything else you guys wanted to say before we close? I think I asked, but that's about it.
0: Yeah. Yes. Thank you to everyone for participating in this. Thank you to Coral Radio to give us opportunity to Elio and you that may facilitate this to spread this knowledge. The main thing is hypnosis is to help others to be freed as well. And that is one of the beautiful aspects of the heart, one of the merits of the heart, to be happy for the other ones to progress in the path, to have something, the opportunity. Master Samuel gave us so many different keys and teaches so many different teachings that we have a range of practices, that we have a range of knowledge and teachings and keys that we can exercise. Variety, this is a variety for everyone, if we can say accommodated to their life, because everyone has the different environment, different psychology. You live in United States, the psychology of United States different to the psychology in Australia. And so we accommodated to that psychology as well. So there's keys that help us in those processes that Master Samael give us. And the main one is to awake the conscience, to exercise the consciousness. Yeah. And the consciousness has the capacity, you know, when the first key we receive is self-observation. And it's defining by the capacity of the consciousness to divide the attention and observe and observer is a very important, the important key that we can talk any other time. Definitely the capacity of the consciousness to expand the attention. Thank you.
2: Thank you. Thank you, Victor. Thank you, Alexandra. All right. That is, yes, thank you. Don't forget to tune into our meditation channel to listen to Victor's pre-recorded meditation. And with all that said, good night and inverential peace. We'll see you next time.
0: See you next time, inverential peace. Thank you to everyone.
2: Thank you.
0: Goodbye.

Chapter 6, The Corsair. For some people of a very superficial nature, the theory of reincarnation is a reason for laughter. For others, who are very religious, it may be a taboo or a sin. For the pseudo-occultists, it is a very firm belief, and for the intellectual rascals, a crazy utopia. It is, however, a fact for those of us who remember our previous existences. In the name of truth, I must solemnly swear that I was born remembering all of my past reincarnations. To swear this is no crime. I am a man with an awakened consciousness. Obviously, we must make a frank differentiation between reincarnation and return, two very different laws. This is not, however, the objective of my present chapter. After this preamble, let us go directly to the facts and come to the point. In days gone by, when the seas of the world were infested with pirate ships, I had a very bitter experience. At that time, the bodhisattva of the angel Diabolo Kartubu was reincarnated. It should be asserted with some emphasis that that being had a feminine body of magnificent beauty. It is a fact that I was her father. Unfortunately, at an ill-fated time, the cruel pirates that respected neither lives nor reputations, after lying waste the European town where we, together with many citizens, lived in peace, kidnapped the beautiful women of the town, among which was my daughter, an innocent maid of days gone by. In spite of the terror of the inhabitants, I bravely managed, putting my own life in danger, to confront the treacherous captain of the pirate ship. "Take my daughter away from that hell where you have put her, and I promise you that I will take your soul from the hell in which it is now." Such were my painful exclamations. The fearful corsair, looking at me fiercely, took pity on my insignificant person, and with an interpretive voice ordered me to wait for a moment. With infinite anxiety, I watched the buccaneer return to his black vessel. I understand that he shrewdly managed to deceive his ruthless sea dogs. Anyhow, some moments later, he gave me my daughter back. Oh God and Hail Mary! But who could have thought that after several centuries, I would find again the ego of this fearful pirate, reincorporated in a new human organism? Thus is the law of eternal return, of all beings and things, and everything is repeated according to another law, that of recurrence. One night of great spiritual restlessness, I joyfully found him among a select group of aspirants to become Rosicrucians. That old corsair spoke English and told me of his many travels. He had been a seaman working for a North American shipping company. This friendship became, however, a will-o'-the-wisp, because soon I could verify that this man, in spite of his mystical yearnings, continued being, in his most intimate depths, an ancient corsair. The only difference being that he was now dressed in a modern fashion. This gentleman got very excited telling me about his astral experiences. It was a fact that he could project at will. One day, we arranged a metaphysical transcendental session at the SSS of Berlin, Germany. This was a relatively new experience, because until then, it had not yet occurred to me to carry out the experiment consisting of a voluntary projection of the Edoim, of the Eidolon. However, I knew I could do it, and therefore, I dared to accept the appointment. With total clarity, I remember those solemn moments in which I became a spy of my own dream. In a mystical ambush, I waited for that instant of transition which exists between vigil and dream. I wanted to seize this moment of wonders to escape from my physical body. The state of weariness and the first dreamlike images were sufficient to warn me, in an integral manner, that the sought-for moment had arrived. In a delicate way, I rose from my bed, and walking very quietly, I left my house, feeling full of a spiritual, exquisite, delicious voluptuousness. It is unquestionable that when I rose from my bed instants after starting to doze, the astral separation took place, the natural separation of the Eidolon. Exhibiting that singular shine of the astral body, I left these surroundings, wanting to go to the temple in Berlin.
Delightfully, I was able to travel over the stormy waters of the Atlantic Ocean. Floating serenely in the radiant astral atmosphere of this world, I arrived at the lands of ancient Europe and immediately went to the capital of France. I walked silent as a ghost around those old streets that had served as a stage for the French Revolution. Suddenly, something unusual happened. A telepathic wave arrived at my solar plexus, and I felt the categorical imperative to go into a beautiful home. There is no way in which I could regret crossing the opulent threshold of that noble mansion, since there I had the immense happiness of finding a friend of my past reincarnations. This friend floated happily, submerged in the fluid astral environment, outside the dense body that lay asleep in the perfumed mahogany bed. Also in that nuptial bed slept the delicious physical body of his love. Her sidereal soul, outside its mortal receptacle, shared the marvelous joy of her husband and floated. And I saw two tender infants of marvelous beauty happily playing among the magical charms of that dwelling. I greeted my old friend and also his ineffable Eve, but the children got scared at my unusual presence. It appeared to me that it would be better to go out to the streets of Paris, and my friend did not disagree with this idea. Talking, we moved away from the house full of delights. We walked slowly, slowly along those streets and avenues that point away from the center towards the periphery. In the outskirts of this great metropolis, I proposed, point blank as they say, we visit the esoteric temple in Berlin, Germany. This initiate declined the invitation in an amiable manner, arguing that he had a wife and children, and thus wanted to concentrate his attention on the economic problems of life. With great regret, I left this awakened man, lamenting the fact that he was postponing his esoteric work. Suspending myself from the astral light of the wonders and marvels, I passed above some very old walls from antiquity. Happy, I traveled along the tortuous road that, serpentine, twisted and turned here and there. Inebriated with ecstasy, I arrived at the temple of the transparent walls. The entrance to this holy place was certainly very peculiar. I saw a kind of Sunday park full of beautiful plants and exquisite flowers that exhaled a breath of death. The Temple of Splendors shone solemn at the end of the enchanting garden. The lattice iron doors that gave access to the beautiful park of the sanctuary sometimes opened so that somebody could enter, sometimes they closed. The whole of that delicate and wonderful ensemble stood out, illuminated by the immaculate light of the universal spirit of life. In front of the Sancta Sanctorum, I found many noble applicants of various nationalities, countries, and tongues. Mystical souls that, at that time, when the physical body sleeps, moved by the strength of their yearning, had escaped from the dense mortal shape to come to the Sancta. These devoted people talked about ineffable themes. They reflected on the law of karma, argued about extraordinary cosmic affairs. The perfume of friendship and the fragrance of sincerity arose from them. In a state of goodwill, I moved from here to there, everywhere, looking for the audacious buccaneer that had dared to make this tremendous rendezvous. I interrupted many groups asking for this gentleman, but nobody could give me an answer. I understood then that this old pirate had not kept his promise. I knew not why, and I felt let down. Silently, I decided to get closer to the glorious door of the Temple of Knowledge. I wished to enter the holy place, but the guardian closed the door, telling me, "It is not time yet. Go away." Serenely, and understanding everything, I sat down joyfully on the symbolic stone very close to the portal of mystery. At that moment of plenitude, I self-observed wholly. It is a fact that my psyche is not subjective. I was born with an awakened consciousness and have access to objective knowledge. How beautiful the astral body appeared to me, the splendid result of very ancient transmutations of the libido. I remembered my physical body that was now asleep in the remoteness of the Western world in a small town in America. While self-observing, I committed the error of confronting the astral and physical vehicles.
Because of such comparisons, I lost the ecstasy and returned immediately to the interior of my dense material sheath. A few moments later, I got up from the bed. I had achieved a marvelous astral split. When I asked the old pirate, in a severe manner, the reason why he had been unable to carry out his promise, he could not give a satisfactory answer. 35 years have passed since that time in which the old sea dog and I had agreed to that mysterious rendezvous. Far away in time and distance, that strange character was only a memory lying among the dusty pages of my old chronicles. However, I confess that after so many years, I was amazed by something quite unusual. One spring night, being absent from my dense mortal form, I saw the Lord Shiva, the Holy Ghost, my sacred super-individual monad, with the ineffable appearance of the Ancient of the Days. The Lord was admonishing the old corsair of the seas with great severity. It is unquestionable that his physical body was asleep in his bed at that time of the night. Eagerly, I wanted to intervene as third party in the discord. The old man of the centuries ordered me in a strong manner to be quiet. Years ago, the pirate had given me back my daughter, had taken her away from the hell in which he himself had put her. Now my real being, Samael, struggled to free and emancipate him, to take him away from the infernal worlds. Chapter 7. Meditation. Bounded by intellectual walls, fed up with so many complicated and difficult theories, I made up my mind to travel towards the tropical coast of the Caribbean Sea. Over there, far away, seated under the sparse shadow of a lonely tree like a hermit of times past, I decided to bury all this difficult retinue of useless rationalism. With a blank mind, starting from radical zero, sunk in deep meditation, I searched inside myself for the secret master. Without hesitation, I shall confess with sincerity that I took very seriously that sentence from the Gospel of Ancient Wisdom that says, to the letter, "Before the false dawn appeared over the earth, those that survived the hurricane and the storm praised the intimate, and the heralds of the dawn arose in front of them."

perfect concentration. Unquestionably, as I intensified my practices, I felt that I had really got nearer to the intimate. The vanities of the world did not interest me, knowing full well that everything in this valley of tears is transitory. The intimate and its secret, instantaneous answers were the only things that really concerned me. There are extraordinary cosmic festivals that can never be forgotten. This is well known by the divines and the humans. At this moment, when I am writing these lines, the pleasant dawn of my happy day comes to my memory. From the interior garden of my home, outside the planetary body, kneeling humbly down, crying out with a great voice, I called the intimate. The Blessed One crossed over the threshold of my mansion. I saw him come to me in triumphant progress. Dressed in a precious zephyr and a white ineffable tunic, the adorable came to me. I contemplated him happily. The crown of the Hierophant glittered splendidly on his heavenly head. His body was made out of happiness. Those valuable jewels mentioned in the Apocalypse of St. John shone beautifully in his right hand. The Lord gripped strongly the wand of Mercury, the scepter of the kings, the baton of the patriarchs. The Lord of Perfections took me then to the planet Venus, very far from the bitterness of this world. In this way, I approached the intimate by the secret path of internal deep meditation. Now I speak because. Chapter 8. The States of Jinn. It is a fact that, in spite of spending much of my life in many occupations, I had to investigate thoroughly the states of Jinn. The reader should judge whether it is right that the findings given in this chapter should cause us to be amazed and happy. After all, we have been able to experience directly the actual existence of some of the lands and people of Jinn. It will cause amazement that in the first third of the 18th century, when the superstitious Felipes no longer reigned, the same Don Juan de Mur y Aguirre, former governor of San Marcos de Arichoa in Peru, believed blindly in the existence of a multitude of mysterious islands present in all the seas of the world. This was due to the fact that since La Gomera and La Palma used to send to the general and the royal audience rather fantastic reports concerning the repeated apparitions of such islands, they gave rise to the mood of the people, according to Vieira, to new attacks of wonderment, driving them to attempt for the fourth time the discovery of the island Nan Trabada, not found. It is true that this, also known as Encubierta, the hidden island, has not been seen again by mortals since the 18th century, because the aggressive skepticism that prevails in the world since the encyclopedia deserves nothing but that the veil of Maya should become denser and thicker, so that such ethereal mysteries belonging to the fourth dimension remain hidden. The island, Nan Trabada, or Encubierta, also and more generally known as San Borondón, says Benitez in his History of the Canary Islands, is one of those enchanted places that have preoccupied modern people in the same way as the Golden Fleece fascinated the ancients. And, indeed, they had powerful reasons for this, since from the islands of La Palma, Gomera, and Hierro, one could occasionally see at the west-southwest of the first and the west-northwest of the last one, running in the direction north to south, a kind of mountainous land which, according to the calculations usually accepted, was about 40 leagues from La Palma, and was of a size, we do not know how it was measured, of some 87 leagues in length and 28 in width, and that, since sometimes it was possible to see it from the southeast of Tenerife, could have been about 28 degrees and some minutes of latitude north. On April 3, 1570, Dr. Hernán Pérez de Grado, first regent of the Audience of the Canary Islands, issued a stipulation directed to the islands of Palma, Gomera, and Hierro, so that they do a precise research with all the people that had observed the apparition of

such a land, or had, by other means, proof of its existence. In this way, the Portuguese pilot, Pedro Villo, from Setúbal, gave evidence that, because of a storm, he disembarked in the island Nantrabada with two sailors from his crew, and there he saw some incredible wonders, extraordinary phenomena, footprints of giants, etc. Then, at dawn, the sky became cloudy. A horrifying hurricane started to blow, and him, afraid of losing his ship, went quickly back on board. They lost sight of the land at the moment of setting sail, and soon after the hurricane stopped, they tried to return to it, but it was impossible to find, so that they felt very distressed, especially since two sailors from the crew had stayed behind, abandoned in the thick of the forest. This true gen story that I have just presented to the readers has been extracted verbatim from ancient chronicles. Some old traditions, doubtless very respectable, say that during the golden age of Latium and the Liguria, the divine king Janus, or Saturn, Iao, Bacchus, Jehovah, reigned over those holy people, Aryan tribes all, though from very different epochs and origins. Then, as in the corresponding era of the Hebrew people, it could be said that jinn and men lived together happily. The jhana, yana, gana, or gnosis, is nothing but the science of Janus, that is, the science of initiate knowledge, the science of Inoishion, also known as the seer, and the variants of his name are such that there is one in each tongue, such as John, Chan or Khan, Don, Zan, John, Jian, Jian, Ioan, Quan Swan, Thanos, Thoan, Chohan, all equivalent to the most sublime concept of a planetary spirit, the regent of Saturn, a Nazaba, a Kabir in the most complete sense of the word. For me, Gen science is not an option, but an established truth. And if you want me to show it to you by means of a lived experience, listen patiently to the following story. In my present reincarnation, I had seen the autumn leaves fall 30 times when I had to work consciously and positively with the doctrine of the Gens, or Janus. One night full of marvels, Lytilantes, my priestess wife, made me a sublime invitation. I was resting on my back on the wedding bed in a relaxed state. I must solemnly assert, for the good of the great cause, that at that time I was in a condition of alert novelty, alert perception. I slept, observant and vigilant, as a watchman in times of war. I obviously yearned with infinite craving for something extraordinary. After the well-known customary invocations, I felt as if another human being was settling on my relaxed body, on the blankets and bedclothes that were protecting me deliciously from the cold of the night. Unquestionably, it was Lytilantes. I recognized her voice when, in a vehement way, she called me by my Christian name. Ostensibly, that lady adept, through some extra help from Gen people, had managed to put her physical body inside the fourth dimension. "Let's go," she said. "Let's go. Let's go." I had waited for this moment for a long time with infinite yearning, so I urgently got up from our bed. It is obvious and evident that when I got up, because of the help I had, I went over the barrier of the speed of light, remaining then standing next to the bed as a penitent and anchorite, with the physical body well submerged inside the fourth dimension. Any sincere Gnostic could certainly do the same if, at the moment of starting to doze, he would intensively concentrate on his special and individual divine mother nature. A very special magic formula is as follows. I believe in God. I believe in my mother nature, and I believe in white magic. My mother, carry me with my body. Amen. This prayer should be prayed thousands of times at the moment of dozing off. It is convenient, however, not to forget the vulgar saying, "Praise the Lord and pass the ammunition."
When you are feeling slightly drowsy, get up from the bed, imploring, and then jump up with the intention of floating into the surrounding space. Have faith as a grain of mustard, and you will move mountains. If you do not manage to float, go back to your bed and repeat the experiment. Many succeed immediately, but others take months and even whole years to manage to enter into the jinn paradise. After this short but important indicative digression, we shall continue with our story. I left my bedroom with a firm and determined step, went across a small courtyard, and then onto the street. Making way for me with such respect, a certain group of very elderly ladies bowed reverently at my insignificant, worthless person. I thanked them for the special deference. I left the city, followed very closely by that group of jinn people, and went towards the neighboring mountains. I felt as if I had plunged into a remote, ancient, sublunary past, and understood that I had penetrated the inferior cosmos. I was subject to tests of courage, being forced to go over deep precipices. Floating in the surrounding space of the fourth vertical, accompanied by Leonidas and the whole retinue of jinn people, I went over the stormy sea and arrived at a secret place in old Europe,

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0: Good morning, good afternoon, and good evening to all karate listeners. Thank you for joining us today and taking this opportunity to work together in this Gnostic community to move forward toward your being. Today we have a wonderful activity planned. Doris Mal Diaz is here with us, and he is going to present part two of the lecture, Journeys into Consciousness, Gnostic Psychology in Action. This is the final part of this topic, and you can find part one in the download section. I was listening to part one this morning in preparation, and there are some beautiful teachings and fundamental questions that Doris Mal provides to help you understand yourself better. So we recommend, when you have time, to revisit the lecture and use it as a template to help your work. Okay, so without further ado, let's bring on Doris Mal. Hello, Doris Mal. Thank you so much for being here.
1: Hello, Erin. It's nice to hear from you.
0: Yeah, and, so nice to hear from you.
1: Well, first of all, I'd like to express my gratitude to the karate team, especially Elio and you as a hostess for having me here, and also to all our karate listeners for having me here one more time. I'm always happy to be sharing these beautiful moments of reflection with you and with the audience.
0: Oh, thank you. Yeah, beautiful moments of reflection is such a great way to put it. I also have had the privilege to listen to Doris Mal's meditation practice that he will be sharing 2 hours from now. So 2 hours from now on the meditation channel, Doris Mal has prepared a wonderful practice called Meditation on the Innermost. I felt very inspired listening to that. How did you get the inspiration for that? Do you find it in practice, or it just comes freely?
1: Well, sometimes it might be a combination of both, but this particular one, the last one, was just something that I was just thinking and trying to see what could be good for the audience, like related to the topic that we were going to discuss. And I decided that a meditation on the being was kind of something that would fit into this category, because, you know, when we are practicing the diverse psychological techniques that Gnosis teaches, we need to keep in mind always the remembering of the self, of the being. We have to do some self-remembering, and in remembering our being, in being in contact with him, in connection with him, we're going to be more successful, because he will give us the strength to continue and move on this path.
0: That's beautiful, being guided by the by the heart. Thank you, Doris Mal. Well, please begin your lecture.
1: Okay, well, basically, today we have a continuation of our previous lecture, and we will focus on the obstacles that prevent awakening, especially the role of the ego. We will go deeper into identification, mechanical imagination, and other reactions. In our last talk, we were reflecting about the mechanical aspect of our lives, the psychological state in which humanity is immersed. And I think we also touched on the importance of remaining vigilant and practicing a self-observation as a necessary or indispensable tool to help us on this path. So these initial reflections may appear too basic, but sometimes the deepest truths are often the simplest. And the tragedy is not that we ignore complicated teachings, but that we fail sometimes to practice the elementary aspects or the elementary principles that make this awakening possible. Like, for example, could we remain inwardly awake for 10 continuous minutes? If not, perhaps we resemble Gilgamesh more than we realize. Maybe one of the oldest teachings about awakening appears in the Epic of Gilgamesh. This is a very well-known story, very famous, and I think that the majority of the people here have heard about that. And this epic story might illustrate the dynamic of this principle. After he endured countless trials in search of immortality, Gilgamesh reaches he gets in contact with a sage, and his name was Utnapishtim. I remember that's the name, Utnapishtim, and the sage gives him a simple task to him, because he wanted to become immortal. And then the sage tells him, well, stay awake. Just these two words, stay awake. However, Gilgamesh, he was very tired from doing a long journey, and he immediately falls asleep right away. So the symbolism here is very striking. It's very self-revealing. Because sometimes we long for wisdom. We long for enlightenment and even immortality. Some people do that or long for that. But we cannot remain conscious for even a short period of time. We forget ourselves in conversations, in emotions, in work, in pleasure, in suffering. And like Gilgamesh, we seek the highest mysteries while we fail the first requirement of the path, to awaken. So notice the lesson here. The lesson is timeless. It's timeless because he seeks eternal life after his friend Enkidu dies. But he cannot remain awake. And how can one attain immortality while remaining asleep? That would be something impossible. We imagine ourselves to be very conscious. However, we cannot remain present for even 5 minutes. So the inability to stay awake symbolizes humanity's psychological sleep. And before we can attain higher states of being, we must first learn to remain present, to remain vigilant and inwardly awake in the smallest ordinary moments of our lives. We have been talking about the importance of waking up for a long time, of not sleepwalking through life, like the story we mentioned about the 20th camel who stood there. We mentioned that in the first part of this lecture. This camel was bound by nothing more than an illusion, the 20th camel. So we have seen how great literary and spiritual traditions from Calderón de la Barca's La Vida es Sueño, Life is a Dream, that we talked about this before, to the Book of Judges in the Bible, they all converge on this single origin truth. Most human beings live in a state of profound unconsciousness, and the first act of genuine courage is to admit this to ourselves. The thing is that it's hard for us to admit that. And the first step that you need to take is to become aware of that, to admit that you are asleep. But we should go a step further, because once we begin to observe ourselves, once we have lit that small candle of self-observation, what is it exactly that we see? What do we encounter when we turn that gaze inwardly? This is where the work becomes hard and a bit uncomfortable, and it should. It should. There's a story, a Sufi story, of the three fish. It's a very famous story also. Have you heard of it? In either case, I'm going to mention it because this wisdom story, it's a wisdom story, and it illustrates different levels of the being. There was once a time when there were three fish living in a pond. One was intelligent, one was clever, and one was foolish. So one day, fishermen approached with their nets. The intelligent fish noticed them from a distance and immediately swam through a narrow channel that led to another river, escaping before danger arrived. The clever one waited until the nets surrounded him, pretending to be dead. He floated on the surface, and the fishermen threw him onto the bank, believing him like lifeless or worthless. And when no one was watching, he leaped back into the river and escaped. But the foolish fish did nothing. He continued swimming exactly as before, convinced that everything would somehow work itself out. But soon he was caught in the net. And guess what happened? He ended up being at the dinner table of a family. So this story is very illustrative because it represents three psychological states. The foolish fish may symbolize the ordinary human being who lives mechanically, never questioning himself until suffering overtakes him. The clever one is that one who reacts only when difficulties appear. He survives, but only after the crisis has already arrived. And what about the intelligent one? The intelligent one represents the conscious individual who observes, who anticipates, and remains awake before circumstances force him to react. So the inner work requires of us to become like the first fish, not because we possess extraordinary intelligence, but because inner awareness allows us to perceive causes before they become consequences or something like that. So there are tons of psychological obstacles to awakening. So we said before that the first thing that someone needs to do is to recognize their own sleep conditioning if they truly want to awaken. But if we sincerely accept that we are asleep, another question emerges immediately. What is exactly that keeps us asleep? Why is it that even after listening to the teachings, reading sacred books, attending lectures, practicing exercises, we continue to fall into the same mistakes, the same emotional disturbances, the same mechanical habits? It may be the case that after being in gnosis for 10 or 20 years, we remain the same, with no signs of any psychological transformation. Imagine someone who spends years studying medicine without ever entering a hospital or examining a patient. Such a person would possess only theoretical knowledge, only that. So, in the same way many people accumulate spiritual theories without ever observing themselves directly in daily life, they know many concepts intellectually, but psychologically they continue sleeping. The answer given by esoteric philosophy is radical, but necessary. What keeps us like robots in this world is the multiplicity within ourselves, especially when we are not aware of their presence within the centers of the human machine. Now, allow me to ask you a question. At this precise moment, are you truly here? Not merely sitting in a room, but inwardly present. Can you feel your body? Can you hear my voice while you are remembering yourself? Can you perceive your breathing without losing awareness of all the space around you? Give it a try. If not, then perhaps we have just discovered how quickly consciousness falls asleep. Very quick. Very easy. So this simple and short experiment that you have just done reveals why self-remembering is not a philosophical concept, because it's not about a concept, but it's mostly about a practical discipline that must be exercised repeatedly throughout the day and even throughout our own lives. So we have learned here that the human being is not yet truly an individual in the complete spiritual sense. Instead, we are a psychological multiplicity, a crowd of desires, fears, memories, appetites, and contradictions, struggling for control of our mind and heart. Each ego, each psychological defect, believes itself to be the totality of who we are. And because these elements constantly replacing one another, our consciousness remains fragmented and trapped. This is something that we need to fully understand. Now, we may discover, perhaps with a degree of shock, that we are not one. We discover what we have called the I, this unified self that we carry around, that wakes up in the morning and goes to sleep at night, that says, I want, I feel, I think. In fact, it's a crowd, a noisy, contradictory, shifting multitude of psychological entities, each with its own voice, its own agenda, its own small kingdom to defend. And the Gnostic psychology is extraordinarily precise about this, because it teaches that within each of us, there exists all these legion of egos, psychological aggregates, as they're called by the Buddhists. They are just crystallized patterns of desire, fear, pride, laziness, lust, envy, and that all of these aggregates are what produce the experience of being asleep. There's a story of a Zen master inviting his disciple to tea. As they were talking, the master continued pouring tea into the disciple's cup long after it overflowed. And then the disciple said, Master, the cup is full. But the master smiled and said, so is your mind. So is your mind. You cannot receive anything new until you become aware that it is already full. Wise words. Wise words. So, psychologically, we are constantly full. Full of memories. Full of worries, full of fantasies, full of internal conversations. Self-observation is not just adding new knowledge, but first seeing the noise already that is occupying the mind. Only the silence allows the consciousness to perceive reality. Not verbal silence, but silence of the mind, which is different. So let's bring this more into the texture of daily life. Because it is very easy to speak of inner work in the abstract, seated comfortably. The real test, you know, when it comes, it always comes in the marketplace, in the family, in the moment of friction with a colleague or a loved one. Think about the experience of being criticized. Someone says something about you. Perhaps true, perhaps not. And immediately, when that happens, we feel a contraction, a tightening. Something rises up in defense. Now, at that possible moment, is it possible to pause, to step back, even for a fraction of a second, and observe what is happening, what is going on within you? Who is the one that feels wounded? Who is the one preparing arguments? If we can create even a small gap between the stimulus and the reaction, we have exercised the muscle for consciousness. We have taken step out of the dream, out of that dream. But let's return to the story of the biblical Gideon. Last time we were talking about Gideon in the Bible, because there is something that we left unsaid last time. This is what his warriors demonstrated. They did not abandon themselves completely to the act of drinking. Remember that they were drinking, that he was ordered to gather 300 warriors to fight the Midianites, to fight to fight other people from another town or another city. But part of their attention remained elsewhere. They were drinking from the river. They were watchful. They were oriented toward the horizon. So those were the ones that Gideon selected, the warriors that were attentive, that were not completely immersed in that water, like an attentive of the surroundings. The others were attentive, paying attention to the enemies. So that divided attention, that dual awareness, is precisely the faculty that the esoteric tradition calls the self-observation, the observer and the observed. It's not an anxious or tense watchfulness, but it's more like a luminous or serene presence to oneself. So this story is very revealing, very revealing. And there is a beautiful detail worth mentioning in this biblical passage. Very revealing. And this was mentioned before too. The text says that the warriors, the soldiers, who drank directly from the stream with their faces submerged, what happened to them? They were sent home. They were not punished. They were simply not ready. So the spiritual path in this case never condemns the unprepared. It simply asks them to continue working. But those who remained upright, who kept their gaze up, even while they were satisfying a basic need like having a cup of water, these were the ones chosen for the battle. I hope that I'm making a point here. And what is that battle, if not the inner one? They were just getting ready, getting prepared for the battle, the inner battle, the battle with themselves, with the crowds, or the crowd that live within themselves. The war, the battle against our own mechanical nature, because our worst enemy is within ourselves. So they were ready, getting ready against that tyranny of identification, the tyranny of the ego, the tyranny of habits and all of that. We mistakenly tend to believe that we are one single person with a continuous and permanent identity, but we are a multiplicity. We say, I think, I want, I feel, as though there existed one stable and unified I governing our lives, but there are more than that. So with A, we exercise careful self-observation, that will reveal something very different. One moment we are patient, the next moment we are irritated. At 1 hour we are longing for the highest forms of spirituality, and later we become fascinated by gossip, vanity, fear, and the ambition or resentment. So that happens. That happens a lot. Things happen to us because of the state that we are in. One eye makes promises that another eye later breaks. So this inner contradiction is one of the clearest signs of sleep, according to the great sages. This is why self-observation is so revolutionary. And this is revealing, because through sincere observation, we begin to discover these inner contradictions directly within ourselves, not theoretically, but practically. What happens when someone criticizes us? Instantly, anger appears. Maybe later, pride appears, wanting justification. Then fear emerges, worrying about reputation. Afterwards, sadness may arise, or resentment, or self-pity. If we are identified, all these states seem to be me or ourselves. But if we observe carefully, we begin to notice that these are different psychological elements passing through the mind. Who then is the real being? This question is fundamental. Notice that many spiritual institutions or traditions, they insist on the necessity of dying to oneself. Christ, he spoke of denying oneself. The Buddhists, they speak about dissolving attachment and illusion. The Sufis, they speak of annihilating the false self. The alchemists, they symbolize the death of impurities so that gold could emerge. So in all authentic traditions, there exists the same principle. Something false within us must die so that something real may awaken. But this process, it cannot occur through mere belief. It requires conscious effort. It requires hard work on oneself from moment to moment. Daily life is basically the laboratory of self-knowledge. The street, the workplace, the family environment, difficulties, humiliations, anxieties, desires, successes, all of these are mirrors showing us our inner state. And every circumstance becomes an opportunity either to awaken or to fall deeply asleep into a mechanical sleep again. Some years ago, someone asked a teacher, "What is the most practical thing in life?" And the teacher responded, "Spirituality." And I agree. There's nothing more practical than this. For this reason, practical spirituality is not escapism. It is not withdrawing from life. Instead, it is learning how to use life itself as material for transformation. Someone may ask, "Oh, how do I know whether I am awake or asleep at a particular moment?" The answer is simple. Observe whether you are identified. Whenever we become completely absorbed in anger, fear, fantasy, ambition, envy, anxiety, emotional reactions, the consciousness becomes trapped. Identification hypnotizes the consciousness. We lose remembrance of ourselves and we become swallowed by the event, the thought, the emotion. At that moment, we are sleeping, we sleep. But if in the middle of a difficult conversation, an emotional crisis, or even a pleasant situation, we remember ourselves inwardly, observing our reactions and remaining conscious of our thoughts, body, emotions, and environment simultaneously, then a small percentage of consciousness begins to awaken. These brief moments are extraordinarily valuable. Awakening doesn't happen all at once. It occurs gradually through thousands of small acts of conscious remembrance accumulated over time. And perhaps this is why the scriptures repeatedly insist on vigilance. It says, "Watch and pray, be sober and vigilant. Awake, thou that sleepest." All of these teachings point toward the same psychological reality. Consciousness must be rescued from mechanical existence. Because the greatest tragedy is not suffering itself. The greatest tragedy, as the Master Samael said in a book, is to live, suffer, struggle, desire, and even die without ever truly awakening to who we are. Basically, he said that the greatest misfortune of the human being is that of being asleep. So we must deeply reflect in the problem of mechanical reactions. If we observe ourselves honestly throughout a single day, we will discover that much of what we call our life consists merely of reactions. Let's observe our reactions more often. Someone praises us and Immediately, vanity appears, someone insults us and anger emerges. We receive good news and we become euphoric. We receive bad news and we fall into despair, discouragement, or even fear. One event after another controls our internal state, like winds moving a leaf. If I remember right, the Russian-American founder of the Theosophical Society, Madame Elena Petrona Blavatsky, she said one time, the mind, enslaved by the senses, renders the soul as helpless, as a small boat carried astray by the wind upon the waters. This is very profound. And this deserves careful individual reflection. So if we are enslaved, where then is our freedom? Do we truly possess individual will if every external circumstance determines our moods, thoughts, and actions? This is why the teachings insist that the human being in the ordinary state is a machine. And this idea may sound a bit offensive at first, but if we examine ourselves sincerely, we will see that it contains a painful truth. Machines react mechanically according to stimuli. Why do we say we are machines? A machine consists of parts that conform to a totality, and each part has a function or role to play. And this applies to us as humans, and even more so due to the fact that we have the intellect. We don't have buttons like machines, but we do have those like internal forces that move us into action. Someone presses a button, a psychological button, and we react automatically. We are continually reacting according to our habits, to our condition or conditioning, to our desires, fears, and many associations that we rarely question. The other day, I was reading some interesting studies in brainwashing. And it was shown that we brainwash when we take on or when we introject an idea that isn't ours, that is someone else's. And the funny thing is that we'll be ready to die for this idea. Isn't that strange? So the first test of whether we've been brainwashed and have introjected convictions and beliefs occurs when those ideas or beliefs are attacked, because we feel stunned, we react emotionally. That's a pretty good sign. It's not infallible, but a pretty good sign that we're dealing with brainwashing. And brainwashing is a symptom of that hypnotic state we are in, because we're even ready to die for an idea that never was ours. Terrorists and even people who practice spirituality or religion, they take on an idea, they swallow it whole, and they're ready to die for it. That happens quite often. When I was an instructor at a certain higher education institution in North America, a student once said that he would die for his parents' and great-grandparents' political beliefs. When he was asked why, they said that they didn't know, that they would defend it at all costs, no matter what. But this happens because sometimes we don't question our own beliefs. We don't we just listen to our own programming. We don't question it. We always listening from this programming, from this conditioning, from this hypnotic state, from this fragmented mind. And this is the state that we are in. Because we are automatons, we are robots. Think of the person who in the morning makes us a resolution. Today, I will not lose my temper. And then by noon, that same person has erupted in frustration over sometimes something very trivial. So which self made the promise? Or which I broke it? They are not the same. The I that resolves is different from the I that reacts. So this is why our best intentions, sometimes they dissolve under pressure. This is the internal contradiction that makes the spiritual progress feel sometimes like trying to fill a vessel with holes in it. So if we discover this within us, what do we do with this discovery? Well, first of all, we must not fall into despair. The recognition of that inner multiplicity is not a defeat. It is a form of liberation because you can't dissolve what you can't see. You cannot dismantle a prison you don't know you are in. And the very fact that we can begin to observe these egos at work, to catch them in the act, to notice the moment when the eye of impatience seizes the wheel, this is the beginning of the real inner freedom. The danger is that we often justify our reactions instead of studying them. And we say, oh, I became angry because the other person deserved it. I became jealous because I care. I became depressed because life is difficult. But esoteric psychology invites us to go deeper. The important thing is not merely what happened externally, but what within us reacted. Two people may experience the same situation and react completely differently. Why? Because the event itself is not the true cause of suffering. Rather, it reveals the psychological condition of each individual. Life is a mirror, and every unpleasant circumstance becomes very valuable if we know how to use it consciously. Normally, when we encounter suffering, criticism, frustration, or humiliation, we seek escape. We distract ourselves. We blame others or justify ourselves, or we look for comfort. But from the esoteric point of view, these difficult moments often reveal more about us than moments of comfort ever could. There's a Gnostic axiom that says that the worst misfortunes offer us the greatest opportunities. And the goal is tested in fire. Likewise, our psychological state becomes visible during adversity. They show themselves. For example, suppose someone interrupts us or contradicts our opinion. What emerges instantly? Irritation. We identify with it, we become the irritation, and we fall into deep sleep again. We speak mechanically, perhaps even violently. But if we remain internally attentive, we may suddenly discover something astonishing. Anger arose before we consciously chose it. It just appeared mechanically. And this internal, this is very internal, this internal discovery is very important, because the moment we see a defect consciously, without justification and without condemnation, a small separation begins between consciousness and the ego. And that separation is the beginning of our own liberation. Many people may believe that spirituality consists only in accumulating pleasant experiences, mystical sensations, or intellectual knowledge. But authentic inner work normally begins by confronting what we carry within ourselves psychologically, all these elements that we have mentioned before. And this confrontation can be uncomfortable because the ego doesn't want to be observed. The ego wants sleep. It wants distraction, entertainment, identification, excuses. It wants us to continue believing we are already conscious, already good, already awakened. Notice how many people are identified with their technological devices. We often see people walking down the street, or even crossing a busy intersection.

Can we observe pride hidden beneath humility? Can we detect vanity even within spirituality itself? Can we do that? Because even spirituality can become another mask for the ego. A person may feel superior because they meditate, they pray, they read sacred books, or belong to an esoteric school. Another may secretly desire recognition for being advanced or spiritual. The ego is extraordinarily subtle. It can hide behind noble words, behind religious appearances, and even small acts of charity. Therefore, vigilance must become constant. And this is why those ancient traditions always emphasize inner watchfulness. Certain monks of the desert practice continual self-observation. Buddhist monks, they cultivate mindfulness from moment to moment. The Sufis develop, though, that remembrance of the divine in their daily activities. The Christians, mystics, they spoke about guarding the heart. So, different languages, different symbols, but the same essential principle. So, to awaken, the consciousness must stop leaking through identification. Now, one may ask, if the ego is so strong and sleep so deep, should we become discouraged? No, of course not. Because the very fact that we can observe our condition already indicates that consciousness exists within us. There is something in us capable of seeing. There is something deeper than anger, deeper than fear, deeper than thought itself. That silent presence, that silent witness and presence is the consciousness. The problem is that, as we know, it remains trapped, conditioned, and weakened by these psychological defects. Imagine a ray of light passing through dirty glass. The light exists, but it cannot shine clearly because those impurities distort it. So in a similar way, the consciousness within us is obscured by our own incorrect psychological states. This is why elimination of the ego is absolutely necessary in authentic esoteric work. It comes to mind now the story of Aladdin. And I think it's very illustrative here, since it tells us something about ourselves. We spend our lives searching for extraordinary treasures in the outer world, unaware of those greatest treasures that we have within ourselves. The lamp of Aladdin symbolizes our own consciousness that has been neglected and covered by the dust of psychological sleep. Who might be the genie? The genie is not merely a magical servant, but that immense spiritual power of our own consciousness, waiting patiently to be invoked through conscious work. But the lamp does not reveal its light by itself. It must be rubbed. In much the same way, the consciousness doesn't awaken by wishful thinking or by intellectual study or occasional inspiration. It awakens through daily effort, self-observation, self-remembrance, meditation, the gradual elimination of the ego, etc. Every sincere moment of presence is another stroke that polishes that lamp, allowing in the light of the being to shine more clearly, with more clarity.

Only then we will discover that the greatest miracle has never been outside us. It has always been hidden within us all along. But according to the Gnostic psychology, before something can be eliminated, it must be first be discovered. And before it can be discovered, it must be observed. Hence the importance of practical self-observation from moment to moment. We're not referring to a theoretical observation nor an occasional observation, but to a continuous observation amid life itself, while speaking, while eating, while working, while arguing, while walking, while alone, while among others. Because every moment reveals something. And perhaps one of the greatest and most common misconceptions is believing that awakening belongs only to caves, monasteries, or isolated retreats. Ordinary life, with all its hardships, with all its contradictions, is the very laboratory in which consciousness can awaken. There's a famous Spanish Golden Age book called El Lazarillo de Tormes, or The Blind Man and the Boy, that tells the story of a kid of humble origins who is entrusted by his own mother to help a blind man and serve him as his apprentice. I read this book a long time ago, and although this book has not been written or considered as esoteric literature, I think that many episodes lend themselves to symbolic readings, as usually occurs in sacred literature. The first lesson that Lázaro, that's the name, the apprentice, receives, the first lesson that he receives, doesn't come from a saint or a philosopher, but from this blind beggar. Although blind, he sees every trick. And symbolically, this is profoundly significant. The blind man represents the mechanical world itself, a world that is clever, experienced, capable of survival, but spiritually blind. And Lázaro, like the essence within each of us, begins innocent, but unconscious. And Lázaro, although he's sighted, he repeatedly fails to perceive danger. This inversion teaches an important lesson because physical sight is not consciousness. Through hardship, hunger, deception, suffering, Lázaro gradually learns to observe, to discriminate, and to become less naive. His first painful blow against the stone bull is much like the first psychological shock that many seekers experience, the realization that we have been living asleep. In the Gnostic tradition, suffering alone doesn't awaken us, but consciously understood suffering can become a doorway to wisdom. The journey of Lázaro is not just the story of a poor boy learning to survive. It is like an allegory. I think that's that would be the word. And it's an allegory of the soul entering the school of life, where every trial becomes like an opportunity for self-observation, for self-remembering, and also for the gradual awakening of the consciousness. He learns through ordinary life. He has several masters throughout his life, and every master represents an aspect of human psychology. The blind man teaches cunning, the priest teaches hypocrisy, the squire pride, the friar corruption, the seller of indulgences, manipulation. So his life becomes a succession of mirrors,
that expose different psychological realities. And each encounter offers another opportunity for his own self-knowledge. So life is the teacher. It's not books, it's not monasteries, it's not caves. Every unpleasant person, every humiliation, every disappointment, every injustice, every temptation, these all become material for awakening. So real awakening must occur here and now, in the middle of ordinary life, amid difficulties, responsibilities, relationships, struggles. Daily life is the path. Each conversation, each reaction, each emotional disturbance becomes an opportunity. Well, it could be an opportunity to remain asleep or to awaken a little more. And this awakening, it cannot be borrowed from books, teachers, or institutions. Other people may guide us, inspire us, or point toward the path, but no one can walk it for us internally. The work is profoundly individual. No one can observe for us. No one can remember themselves for us. No one can dissolve the ego for us. At a certain point, every sincere seeker must confront themselves directly, without illusions, without excuses, and without escape. And perhaps that's why authentic spiritual work is both difficult and beautiful at the same time. Let me share another image from the Sufi tradition that has always struck me as deeply illuminating. There is this great Persian poet called Rumi, very famous too. He compares the human soul to a guest house. Thoughts, emotions, and moods arrive as guests, sometimes unexpected, sometimes unwelcome. A joy comes, a sorrow knocks at the door, a menace arrives from who knows where. His counsel is not to barricade the door, but to receive each one, observe it, and understand what it brings. Not identification, not rejection, but conscious attention. And this maps remarkably what the Gnostic teaching explains in relation to the work on oneself. We receive the guest, we see it clearly. And then with the help of our Divine Mother, we ask for it to be dissolved. And this brings us to the indispensable role of the being in this process. Because here we must be honest with ourselves. Self-observation alone, as we mentioned at the beginning of today's talk, is not enough, is not sufficient. The observation is just a diagnosis. Diagnosis. The cure requires a force that is greater than the ego. The ego cannot dissolve itself. Darkness cannot drive out darkness. Just to borrow the language of a teacher. Darkness cannot drive out darkness. The esoteric tradition insists that we must cry out to our inner divine mother, to the Shakti, to that feminine aspect of the absolute that resides within each one of us, and petition her to annihilate what we have seen, what we have recognized and comprehended. This is not passivity. It's the most active thing that we can do. It's another story about a man and a horse. The horse is galloping quickly, and it appears that the man on the horse is going somewhere very important. Another man standing alongside the road
shouts at him.